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5: Two things we want to pray about in our lives. We want emotional stability, and we want our thinking to be inspired by the Lord. Right? Not to lean on our own understanding. Acknowledge Him in all our ways and what? He'll direct our paths. God will direct our paths. He'll make our minds clear. He'll make it. We won't be having these contradictory back and forth, up and down. God wants to lead us. This

0: me.
1: It is time again for Abounding Grace. Great to have you on board. Pastor Ed Taylor is teaching from the book of 1 Samuel right now. Find your place in chapter 14. Lately, we've been observing the life of Saul, and it's not a pretty picture. Things go from bad to worse as we look at this chapter of his life. We could sum it up by describing him as a fleshly, carnal man. Not something you want to be known for. So let's turn things over to Pastor Ed and see what we can learn from it.
2: If you have your Bibles, we'll pick up where we left off last time. We're studying through 1 Samuel verse by verse, really trying to take it a chapter at a time, and have been pretty successful at that. 1 Samuel chapter 14. It's always an unfortunate thing, isn't it, to see a man or a woman fall into sin, especially a prominent man or a prominent woman, where they fall hard in their lives away from God. We may call it a sexual sin. We may call it backsliding. I mean, the more prominent the person, the more difficult it is. And today we see pastors and leaders that God has used so greatly in our lives fall to some of the most radical, crazy sin, disqualifying sin that you can think of. And it's just sad. Often it leaves a long-term painful effects to the lives that surround them. And yet, as we see the fall, we don't always, and very rarely, do we see the progression that led to the fall. And I think that's a good thing. I don't know that I would want to know all of the intricacies of sin or all the intricacies of what it looks like for someone that was used so greatly of the Lord to end up in such a disqualifying mess. I'm reminded of Romans chapter 16, where the Bible tells us that we're to be wise in what is good and simple concerning evil. So it's not something I think we really need to study. It's not something we really need to do a dissertation on. We just need to recognize that anyone at any time, given the right circumstances and the right temptation, can fall into horrendous sin and horrifically disqualify themselves from ministry and from many other things. So it's good that we don't see the inside. You know, on occasion, I think in the Bible, we do get deeper insights. And of course, the closer you are to a person, it seems the more that you might see. We will see, like in the Bible, the pathway of what really was the downfall of Moses not entering into the promised land. We see a pattern in his life of anger, a progressive pattern. Or we see what happens in a real quick snapshot with the pride of what happened in Samson's life. Or Ananias and Sapphira, their selfishness and hypocrisy and deceit is on display. But for the most part, we see the fall and the consequences. And we do know this, that what we see in the Bible, we're to learn from. In 1 Corinthians chapter 10, verse 11, it says, "Now all these things happened to them as examples, and they were written for our admonition, upon whom the ends of the ages have come. Therefore, let him who thinks he stands take heed lest he fall." In our study through 1 Samuel, we are seeing the firsthand pathway of downfall in this man by the name of Saul. We're getting deeper insights, this first king. He starts with such great potential, as we've seen in previous studies. But within just 2 years of his reign, he is rejected by God and would soon lose the kingdom. Just 2 years. If you want to go back to chapter 13, you'll remember this one verse that so powerfully jumped off the page. In verse 13 of chapter 13, Samuel said to Saul, "You have done foolishly. You have not kept the commandment of the Lord your God, which he commanded you. For now the Lord would have established your kingdom over Israel, but now your kingdom shall not continue. The Lord has sought for himself a man." The Lord would have. Those are not words I want to hear. "Man, Saul, you have blown it so bad that the Lord would have established your kingdom, but now it's not going to happen. It's not going to happen. God has sought himself a man after his own heart, and we know that man to be David, as we'll learn in future studies." Already we've seen his unbelief, his impatience, his deceitfulness, and now we'll begin to see his disobedience and his dishonesty grow. And for those that have read ahead, you know the path leads Saul, the king of God's people, all the way down to a witch looking for counsel. That's how far he falls from the things of God, that he's going to seek out a witch in order to gain help to lead the people. Okay, with that in mind, for the sake of a short review in the section that we studied recently, verse 1. Now it happened one day, and by the way, isn't that how everything happens? One day. You just don't know what God's going to do if he lets you and allows you to open your eyes in the morning and give you a new day. It happened one day. Those are days of faith. I mean, those are words of faith, of hope, of opportunity. And it happened on this day that Jonathan, the son of Saul, said to the young man who bore his armor, "Come, let us go over to the Philistine garrison that is on the other side." But he did not tell his father. And Saul was sitting in the outskirts of Gibeah under a pomegranate tree, which is in Migron. The people who were with him were about 600 men. Ahijah, the son of Ahitub, Ichabod's brother, the son of Phinehas and the son of Eli, the Lord's priest in Shiloh, was wearing an ephod, but the people did not know that Jonathan had gone. Now between the passes by which Jonathan sought to go over to the Philistines' garrison, there was a sharp rock on one side and a sharp rock on the other side. The name of one is Bozez, the name of the other was Sinai, and the front of one faced northward opposite Michmash, and the other southward opposite Gibeah. So not just a story of victory, but a story of faith. Jonathan doesn't involve his dad, because already I'm sure he's seen that his dad is untrustworthy. His dad would have easily thrown a wet blanket over this step of faith. His dad by this time is trusting in man and not in God. So it was wise for him not to tell his father. It was wise for him to keep this right between him and the man that was closest to him. And in verse 6 he says, "Jonathan said to the young man who bore his armor, 'Come, let us go over to the garrison of these uncircumcised. It may be that the Lord will work for us, for nothing restrains the Lord from saving by many or by few.'" They're about ready to take a glorious, magnificent step of faith. They're severely outnumbered. Jonathan isn't going to take on the thousands of chariots and the thousands of horsemen, but he's willing to take on whoever he needs to take on in order to make this step of faith with his armor bearer. He has a great concept of God. He recognizes that God doesn't need us. He doesn't need man. He doesn't need one person. He doesn't need 1,000 people. He doesn't need 10,000 people. It's no problem for God to work with many or with few. That's true for Jonathan in his day, and it's true for you and me. What are you facing exactly? What great step of faith has God laid before you? In what place are you ready to take a step, but you know you're going to have to completely, wholeheartedly trust in the Lord, despite what people's opinions might be, despite what people might say, despite what there might even be people that come alongside to try to talk you out of it? It's no problem for God to work with many or with few. All we need is for God to work. That's all we need for us to be used by in his kingdom, is for God to work. And it may be, notice in verse 6, that the Lord will work for us. And I would extend that to you. It may be that the Lord wants to work in your life now, right now. And how will you find out? But by venturing out in faith, asking the question, what does God want to do? And then following through with finding out. An exciting thing to see what the Lord might do. And the key is always to be available. To be open and ready to be used, to be available, but also to be obedient, to put words, to put action to your words. It's what is that phrase that talk is cheap? And many times in the Christian circles, talk is cheap. Anybody can fake Christian talk. Anybody can talk the talk. Anybody can pick up a Bible, hang around with Christians for a couple weeks and get all the lingo and look like a believer and sound like a believer. But what will really be the proof in the pudding, but rather the works that come from your life? What are your words leading you toward? Are they leading you toward steps of faith, toward encouragement, toward the things of the Spirit? Or are they simply words covering up your fleshly carnality? Well, with Saul, you go, wait a minute, Ed, how could you say such a thing? You know, what do you mean my words covering up my fleshly carnality? Oh, yeah, that's what Saul's going to teach us. That unfortunately, there are people that have all the right words, but their life is so far from the things of God. And one of the ways you'll be able to find that is by their actions. You just wait and give it some time. And actions will come straight from the heart, even as our words do. Available and obedient. Verse 7. So his armor bearer said to him, "Do all that's in your heart. Go then. Here I am with you according to your heart." Now, great words of encouragement. We looked at these pieces together where, you know, what is it to step out in faith, but to make a decision, to believe, And then between making a decision and building, you know, stepping out in faith, someone to either yourself, encouraging yourself in the Lord, or God sending someone in your life to be an encouragement. That encouragement is something that just really pushes people over the edge and taking a step of faith. Just a healthy dose of encouragement. You know, I was reading the scriptures and the Lord gave me this verse, and you share a verse, or I've been praying for you. I've been praying for you. And now that you've shared this with me, like, that's exactly what I've been praying. I mean, just a healthy dose of encouragement. The armor bearer doesn't know what's going to happen. He doesn't know what all is in Jonathan's heart. Imagine such a phrase, do all that's in your heart. He doesn't know all that's in his heart. There could be some crazy things in Jonathan's heart. I mean, he could be more than just going out and fighting a battle. In Jonathan's heart, he could be having a feeling of taunting them, messing around with them. He could have had all kinds of weird, crazy thoughts in his. So how is it possible that this armor bearer can so quickly respond with not only encouragement, but the kind of encouragement that will really help you step out? Man, do it. I'm with you, man. How can he say such a thing? Well, I'll tell you this. I suggest this to you. While he didn't know everything, neither do I. You know, you don't know everything in my heart. I don't know everything in your heart. I mean, do we all agree? Is that true? You don't know everything in everyone's heart. I mean, you probably don't know hardly anything in anybody's heart, let alone everything. So I don't know your heart. You don't know my heart. So how can we make a commitment like that? Well, I believe the commitment was made because although Jonathan didn't know his heart, or excuse me, the armor bearer didn't know his heart, he knew Jonathan. And this was a statement of relationship. This verse here, verse 7, is one of the most beautiful, powerful pictures in the Bible of the type of relationship that we would refer to as two men or two people being like-minded. Or literally in the Greek, in the New Testament, when the phrase like-minded is used, it literally means to be one-souled. It's the kind of relationship you want in marriage. It's the kind of relationship you want in ministry. It's the kind of relationship that you want in friendship. You want to be like-minded. You want to see things the same way. You want to be on the same team so that when one of you speaks up and go, I just think this is from the Lord, where the response will be, well, let's do it. Let's do it. Let's see if the Lord's in it. I mean, that sounds like something from the Lord. I mean, that's way out there, but let's do it instead of, well, I don't know. And, you know, there's a great television show on right now. I don't want to miss my show. Or, you know, let's just go get some ice cream. And I'm like, no, let's go share the gospel. How about that? Let's go share the gospel. Well, you know, they're going to be ice cream there. All right, I'll get your ice cream and we'll share the gospel together. But you want to be in that place. And the only way that you're going to get there, you and I, the only way we're going to be growing in like-mindedness in our relationship is through time and testing. It's how every relationship grows. It takes time, and we go through a few tests together. Because you know what testing does, right? Testing is the revealer of the hearts and the minds of people. A lot of times we think, oh, the trial made me do it. The trial made me do it. The trial didn't make you do anything. The trial just revealed what was already inside of you. It revealed like what is going, you know, you might be on your way to work and you're in a carpool and you've got a little mug there and you know what's in it, but everyone else doesn't know what's in it until you hit a bump. And when you hit a bump, everything in the cup goes on the guy right next to you. And like, oh, I thought that was coffee. It's hot tea. Or, you know, now you find out what's in the cup. How do you, by going through a few bumps, shake up the cup a little bit. It's often been said that you never really find out what's in the tea bag until you pour the hot water on it. And then you know what kind of tea bag it is. Then you know what flavor it is. And I find the same to be true with believers, have you not? That you really find out what kind of flavor you are when the hot water is turned on. And the response to the trial and the testing. That's how relationships grow. Try time over time and getting through a few testings. And sometimes, unfortunately, relationships don't last the test. The test reveals something and then you're like, man, I don't think we can go on. I don't think we're like-minded. I don't think this is going to be resolved. I just don't, unless there's a major change, I just don't see it. I don't know. Maybe the Lord's going to do something great and I have high hopes, but it's hard for me to tell you to do all that's in your heart when I just don't have the same heart as you. I just don't think it's from the Lord. But that's not this relationship. It's a relationship of like-mindedness. So verse 8, then Jonathan said, very well, let us cross over to these men and we will show ourselves to them. And if they say thus to us, wait until we come to you, then we'll stand still in our place and not go up to them. But if they say thus, come up to us, then we'll go up and the Lord has delivered them into our hand. And this will be a sign. So they set it up so they're not presumptuous. Verse 11. So both of them showed themselves to the garrison of the Philistines. And the Philistines said, look, the Hebrews are coming out of their holes where they have hidden. Remember, they were hidden in the caves back in chapter 13 and in the thickets. And I mean, this was a very trembling time for the children of Israel, required a man of faith. And then the men of the garrison, verse 12, called to Jonathan and said, come up to us and we'll show you something. So Jonathan said to his armor bearer, come up after me. The Lord has delivered them into the hand of Israel. And Jonathan climbed up on his hands and knees with his armor bearer after him. And they fell before Jonathan. And as he came after him, his armor bearer killed them. And the first slaughter which Jonathan and his armor bearer made was about 20 men within about a half acre of land. God turns the tide with just one man, really just two men. He turns the tide of an outnumbered, outmanned battle. You look at this situation with the thousands of Philistines and just the poorly armed few thousand, just a few hundred really, Israelites, or just two, and we look at it from the human perspective, it'd be very easy to conclude, oh, poor Jonathan. Poor armor bearer, great steps of faith. Oh, so encouraging, but you guys don't even know what you're getting into. But that's what the eyes of man. It's very much a similar perspective. If we were to be on the scene with little David and Goliath, wouldn't we just sit there going, oh, poor Goliath, look what this kid's gotten himself into. He's toast. It's over. But not with the eyes of God. With the eyes of God, it's very much to say with great authority, not poor David, not poor ruddy little kid, but poor Goliath. He doesn't know what he got himself into. That with David and God on his side, it's only a matter of time before that giant's going to fall. Same with this step of faith with Jonathan. Oh, poor Jonathan. No, not poor Jonathan. Just poor Philistines. They with the eyes of God, it's like, man, you cannot stand against the counsel of God. God will prevail. Verse 15. And there was a trembling in the camp in the field and among all the people. The garrison, the raiders also trembled, and the earth quaked so that it was a very great trembling. Now just cross-reference this back to chapter 13, verses 5 and 6. They went from the men of Israel all afraid and scared to now with this one victory, there's trembling and there's fear. And God sends an earthquake, verse 15, a supernatural, miraculous earthquake at just the right place and just the right time to cause a very great trembling. And the watchmen of Saul and Gibeah of Benjamin looked, and there was the multitude melting away. And they went here and there. And Saul said to the people who were with him, now call the roll and see who has gone from us. And when they called the roll, surprisingly, Jonathan and his armor bearer were not there. And Saul said to Ahijah, bring the ark of God here. For at that time, the ark of God was with the children of Israel. And now it happened, while Saul talked to the priest, that the noise which was in the camp of the Philistines continued to increase. So Saul said to the priest, withdraw your hand. And Saul and all the people who were with him assembled, and they went to the battle. And indeed, every man's sword was against his neighbor, and there was a very great confusion. The Philistines turned on one another. Now, this seems like, at first glance, that King Saul is being a very spiritual man, but he's just being superstitious. He's just about to make the same mistake that was made earlier of taking the Ark of the Covenant into the midst of the battle and having it ripped off and taken away, as we saw with Eli. He's about ready to make the same mistake. And even in the midst of this spiritual convocation that he called, he interrupts it. He interrupts it for the sake of going to battle. As the noise increases, Saul interrupts the divine meeting here and made his own decision to go to battle. He didn't seek the Lord. He didn't ask God for wisdom. He made his own decision. Another weakness in Saul's display through his impatience and somehow his need to prove himself to the nation. Somehow wanting to show that while Jonathan led in victory, Saul continues to want to take credit for it. And as one commentator put it, Saul's emotional instability and contradictory thinking will show up again and again, doing great damage to the kingdom. Think about that. Two things we want to pray about in our lives. We want emotional stability, and we want our thinking to be inspired by the Lord, right? Not to lean on our own understanding, acknowledge him in all our ways, and what? He'll direct our paths. God will direct our paths. He'll make our minds clear. He'll make it. We won't be having these contradictory back and forth, up and down. God wants to lead us. What happens when you lean on your own understanding, according to Proverbs chapter 3, because that's where verse 5 starts, trust in the Lord with all your heart. Do not depend on your own understanding. When you and I do that, many people are hurt as a result. And by the time we get to verse 22, we see the Lord encouraging and uplifting the troops on his behalf. It says in verse 21 now, moreover, the Hebrews were with the Philistines before that time, who went up with them into the camp to the surrounding country. They also joined the Israelites.

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2: Evening, before I have taken vengeance on my enemies. So none of the people tasted food. That's interesting. What did verse 23 say? The Lord, let's read it together. You ready? So the Lord saved Israel that day. Okay, pause there. Now you jump over to verse 24. What does Saul say? Before I have taken vengeance on my enemies. There is a disconnect between Saul. You have to read, you have to look for it. But it's pretty much in every decision that he makes. He is truly disconnected. And you look at it from the outside, go, oh, look what a spiritual man, bringing the Ark of the Covenant. Oh, look how he's bringing the priest. Oh, look how he's ready to take vengeance. No. Victory among the troops stirs up in Saul a foolish vow. As he sees the battle going in Israel's favor, he announces a curse born in pride. Notice carefully in verse 24 again, I have taken vengeance instead of the Lord has defeated. The spiritual condition of our lives are not only revealed by the fruit of our actions, but more so by the fruit of our mouths.
3: 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God bless. This

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2: 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Most states prompt schools to teach about 9/11, but the details differ.
3: According to data gathered by the AP, laws or education standards in 25 states now require or expect public schools to provide instruction specifically on the attacks. Another 13 have optional mentions of 9/11. Several other states have laws requiring or recommending school observances, but the provisions vary widely in scope, specificity, and framing. Columbia University Professor Beth Rudin with Teachers College.
4: It's really important that they establish a classroom environment where young people feel like they can share their opinions, ask questions, be wrong.
3: Julie Walker, New York.
2: On Wall Street, the Dow down by 628 points, the S&P lower by 45. 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
6: Couple of problems on I-25. Northbound I-25 up near Park Avenue, right at the ramp to the HOV lanes, is a crash. It's blocking the entrance to the HOV lanes. Northbound I-25, about 20 minutes from University into downtown. Delays up north. The crash on northbound I-25 up past E-470 Northwest Parkway. Left lane blocked. And a bad wreck in Aurora at the intersection Peoria and Yale shut down. With traffic, I'm Susan Phelan.
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8: For Denver and the Front Range into this evening, a few passing showers and thunderstorms, and then skies will turn mostly clear. Behind a shallow front, lows tonight will drop to the middle and upper 50s. For Wednesday, a little cooler under sunny skies, highs low 80s, mid 50s again Wednesday night, skirting back to the upper 80s, low 90s Thursday and Friday. Lows in the lower 60s as skies are fair, little cooler again this weekend with showers and thunderstorms returning. I'm meteorologist Don Watson.
9: Current temperature
10: 78 degrees.
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14: We're going to be looking this evening at the fact that God is real, and then the question, why is he so unpopular? Why are there so many people that do not believe in God? Myriads are indifferent about the existence of God. Others outright deny the existence of God, and still others affirm the existence of some kind of supreme being. But does it really matter if there is a God or not? Does it have any effect on your life and on my life. Is there a true God while others are false gods? Actually, it does matter immensely, and it does matter specifically which God you believe in, which God you worship and serve. It will impact your life, your outlook, your values, and more importantly, where you will spend eternity. The existence of God is certainly not dependent on a majority opinion. In history, the majority has very frequently been dead wrong, but there is undeniable evidence that there is a true God. There's convincing evidence. And for that, we need to examine what the Bible says. And I present you with three undeniable truths. First of all, the Bible assumes the existence of God. The very first verse in the Bible does so. It says, "In the beginning, God created the heavens and the earth." It does not argue the existence of God. It doesn't try to convince anyone of it. It just plainly assumes it. In the beginning, God created the heavens and the earth. The second undeniable evidence is fulfilled prophecy. God states emphatically that he is God, uniquely so, without rival, in the book of Isaiah and chapter 46. In Isaiah chapter 46 and verse 5, God says, "To whom will you liken me and make me equal and compare me that we may be like?" Is there anyone that you can compare me to? Is anybody like me? And the answer is, of course, no. And then down in verse 9 of Isaiah 46, "Remember the former things of old, for I am God." So in Genesis 1:1, there's the complete assumption that God exists, doesn't try to prove it. Here God states emphatically that he is God. "For I am God, and there is none else." There's no one else. "I am God, and there is none like me." And then in verse 10, "Declaring the end from the beginning." In other words, God issues the true statement and a challenge to any God doubters and God deniers in verse 10, saying that he declares the end from the beginning, that is, and from ancient times, the things that are not yet done. In other words, God tells us of future things hundreds and even thousands of years before they take place. Individuals over the centuries have undertaken the task of proving that there is no God, or that the God of the Bible is not real. And they study laboriously to do so, and they try to prove that there is no God. They try to prove that Christ is not God. They try to prove that the resurrection of Christ never happened. And they spend endless hours studying that, only to be convinced by the evidence. Specific and exact prophecies have been recorded by God in his word about many, many events. In addition, there are prophecies about the Lord Jesus Christ. There are prophecies about when he would be born. The exact time is stated in Scripture. Where he would be born, under what conditions, where he would live, what he would accomplish in his lifetime on earth, when even exactly he would die, and the events preceding his death. So how he would die, what would be done to him while hanging on the cross, what his responses would be while he hung on the cross, and then that he would raise himself after 3 days. And on and on and on, there are hundreds of prophecies. And the intent here is not to go through the many hundreds of prophecies that have already been fulfilled, which actually many have undertaken the task of trying to prove the mathematical likelihood of their exact fulfillment as coincidence. And they have stated that it is absolutely, completely impossible. There's zero chance that all of these prophecies would be fulfilled exactly the way Scripture described them hundreds and sometimes thousands of years before they happen. The intent here is only to state that fulfilled prophecy is undeniable evidence of the existence of an all-knowing, all-wise God. And so much more, of course, could be said in this context. Thirdly, God has provided man with proof that he exists and that he created this universe. We have to go to Romans chapter 1 and verses 19 and 20 to begin with. Romans chapter 1 and verse 19 and 20, where God records in his word, because that which may be known or is known of God is manifest in them. So God states here that there is an evidence that God exists, and that evidence is inside of man. And then he says, for God has showed it unto them, for the invisible things of him from the creation of the world. So we have conscience, and now we have creation. For the invisible things of him from the creation of the world are clearly seen, being understood by the things that are made, even as eternal power and Godhead, so that they are without excuse. So this passage states that there are two powerful evidences that are given by God to every human being that has ever existed. Conscience, an inward awareness built into us of the existence of God, and creation surrounding all of us that screams out loudly that God exists. As quoted above, whether we want to see it or not, creation tells us of God's infinite power inherent in him to create this universe by speaking it into existence from absolutely nothing. All right? Hebrews chapter 11 and verse 3, which makes clear the fact that when God created the heavens and the earth, he did not start with something that was already there and then shape it into existence, shape it into its current form. That's what we have to do. When we manufacture something, when we develop a new product, when we build something, we start with something and then shape it into its purposed, useful existence. God didn't start that way. The great miracle of creation is that God started with nothing. And all he had to do was speak it into existence. He spoke the word and it was there. That's how awesome and how powerful and how real God is. Hebrews chapter 11 and verse 3 says, through faith, and by the way, it requires an understanding and a belief in God that he is real, that he's all powerful, and that he's able to speak this whole universe into existence. Faith is not a leap into the dark. Faith has a substance. Faith has a reality. Verse 1 of Hebrews chapter 11 says that faith is the substance of things hoped for, the evidence of things not seen. Faith is not a leap into the dark, hoping that something is real. Faith, true faith, is always based on what God says, who God is, and what he reveals in his word. And what faith leads us to as we read and study the word of God, and as we respond positively to the evidences that God has given us of his existence, his eternal power, his infinite wisdom. By faith, verse 3, through faith we understand that the worlds were framed, perfectly joined together, perfectly put together by the word of God. Not by his hands, not by taking something that was already there. The worlds were put together, joined together perfectly by the word of God, so that things which are seen were not made by things that can be seen or that appear or that are existent. And so it is that God has created this universe, and he tells us of his infinite power inherent in him and how he created all of this. In fact, one of the things that we read in the book of John in chapter 1, it speaks about creation. It's interesting that actually God the Father, God the Son, and God the Holy Spirit were involved together, created as God, one God manifest in three distinct persons. All three had part in the creation of this world, the creation of this universe, and in fact, the creation of who you are as a human being. In John chapter 1, the Apostle John begins his gospel with, in the beginning was the Word, capital W, referring to a person, as we will see later in this verse, in these verses. In the beginning was the Word, and the Word, this person, called the Word, was with God. Not only was the Word in the beginning with God, it says, and the Word was God. So we know from this verse that the Word is God. God is manifest in the Lord Jesus Christ, who is called the Word. Verse 2, the same was in the beginning with God. And then see what it says here about his role in creation. Remember in Hebrews chapter 11, verse 3, by faith we know, we believe that God created something out of nothing. Those things which are seen were made by something that was not even existent before. The same was in the beginning with God. All things were made by Him, referring to the Word. And without Him was not anything made that was made. So there's an exclusivity here. As you recall, God spoke this universe into existence. It was God the Son, who is the Word, that powerfully, wisely shaped this world into existence by speaking it into existence. That's how powerful God is. And that's the evidence that all of us have. The evidence of creation, which screams out loudly of the existence of God, the wisdom of God, and the power of God. Reading on in John chapter 1, all things were made by Him. Without Him was not anything made that was made. And then in verse 14, in case there's any doubt or question, in verse 14, and the Word was made flesh. So the Word, which is referred to in the first couple of verses of the Gospel of John, this Word which created, this Word which brought things into existence, is the Lord Jesus Christ, because the Word, it says here, was made flesh. He took on human form and dwelt among us. So He came to earth. God the Son took on human form to dwell among us as one of us, as 100% man and 100% God. He dwelt among us, and we beheld His glory, the glory, the infinite wonder, all that is resident in God. We beheld that as we studied, as we beheld, as He lived among men on this earth, and we beheld His glory, the glory as of the only begotten of the Father, full of grace and truth. This is the one and only, the only begotten, the one and only unique Son of the Father, the only begotten of the Father, and that is the reality of who God is. And so we have all of this great evidence of the existence of God. And man tries to get rid of that evidence. Man doesn't believe it. Man rejects it, as we will see in the next session. Man is in trouble because of that. And it's either you believe that there's a God, or you believe there's no God. You have that choice. But the consequences of that choice are eternal. They impact not only your life, but it impacts your eternal destiny. It's important that we believe not just in a God, but that we believe in the one true living God, who's given to us indisputable evidence of His existence. The fact that He is, and that He's an all-powerful, all-wise, infinite God who takes nothing and brings it into existence, into this great universe. What's amazing to me is that scientists study everything about creation. They might study all subjects on science. Medical doctors study the human body and the intricacies of the human body and the greatness of what we're capable of doing, thought process, that we have a mind with which we can think, that we have emotions with which we can feel, that we have a will whereby we can make decisions, and that we can not create, but form and shape and make all these amazing things on this world from things that God created. And man is faced with all of this evidence and still rejects the existence of the true and living God. How amazing is that? It doesn't take faith to reject the existence of God. It takes the opposite of faith. It's rejecting what God has given to us as evidences. It takes a willful rejection of what God has given to us. That spells trouble for human beings who reject the existence of God. It's interesting. God does not impose himself on us. He exposes us to evidence. He exposes us to his word. He exposes us to his truth. And we have the choice of whether to accept what God says in his word and the evidences that he has given to us, or we have the choice of rejecting those things. However, we do not have a choice as to the consequences of the choices that we make in life. So you and I are faced with these realities, simple, basic realities that are evident in our creation and in our hearts, that there is a God, but something happened. Something took place that caused man to reject all of this, to say, I don't want to hear about it. I don't want to know anything about it. And it's to the demise of human beings. And so there you have the evidences that God has given, conscience and creation, and how God says in his word it came into existence. There's no other way to explain the existence of this universe. Man tries to explain it in some other way, but there's not a right way of explaining it other than the word of God, which tells us very exactly and very specifically how God brought it into existence. The power of his word. Just think of it. God speaking something into existence, just speaking it. As we read in the book of Genesis, constantly, regularly, it says about what he created. It says, and God said. God said that there be light, and there was light. God said, let the moon and the stars and the sun appear. And the sun and the moon and the stars appeared. God said, let there be daylight. And there was daylight. God made all of this, and he said it was good. And then he made man. He created man. He took man and formed us into who we as humans are. God said, let there be waters under the heavens. So God spoke it into existence. The key word here is God said. God said, let there be light. God said, let there be a firmament in the heavens. God said that. So that's how God brought it into existence.
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2: With SRN News, I'm Keith Peters in Washington. Former U.S. Senator John Sununu won New Hampshire's new Republican primary Tuesday for the open seat he lost 18 years ago. Sununu defeated another former Senator Scott Brown and six other candidates to advance to the general election. He hopes to replace U.S. Senator Gene Shaheen, a Democrat who ousted him in 2008 and is retiring after three terms. The White House says the United States is banning dairy products, most alcoholic beverages, and motorcycles from Canada as the trade war between the two nations escalates. The ban will take effect in 3 weeks and comes after Canada imposed retaliatory tariffs on $20 billion in U.S. imports earlier Tuesday. On Wall Street, the Dow down by 628 points. More details at srnnews.com.
5: The word on traffic for the drive home.
15: A couple of earlier issues have now cleared up. I-25 southbound at Arapahoe Road, there was a crash in the right lane, then the right shoulder. That has cleared. I-25 northbound up north, approaching Baseline Road, that crash has been cleared as well. I-25 northbound at 20th Street, their accident has a left lane block and the entrance to the HOV lane block there. That's causing some pretty hefty slowing on the northbound side of I-25 downtown. With traffic, I'm Jeffrey Daly.
7: Denver weather.
16: Just a slight chance of a brief gusty early shower, weak thunderstorm into this Tuesday night here across the Denver metro area. Otherwise, beautiful September weather conditions. Mid to upper 50s tonight, near to slightly cooler than average temperatures Wednesday. Low to mid 80s, lows mid 50s. We do heat back up, though, with a southwest flow returning Thursday into Friday. Highs back to near 90 degrees, skies partly cloudy, lows near 60. 80s this weekend, scattered showers and thunderstorms redeveloping. I'm meteorologist Mark Huer.
9: Current temperature
10: 78 degrees.
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0: So today I want to talk to you about responding to injustice. If you're a Christian and you live in this world, you are going to face a difficulty at some point in time. The Bible says that anyone who wants to live a godly life in Christ Jesus will be persecuted. Now, by admission, clearly we don't live in a persecuted culture like other cultures live in. As a matter of fact, there are places around the world when they gather, we find that they gathered this week, but their husbands aren't with them any longer because they were beheaded for their faith earlier in the week, or their church where they met as a small group got burned to the ground, or all sorts of horrific persecution like that. We don't live in a culture that has that level of escalated persecution, but what we do have is the more and more we walk in our faith and more we live for Jesus and His glory and all He's doing, persecution does become a part of the norm of what it means to be a Christian. And how is it we're supposed to respond? Because what God has been telling us through His servant Peter has been that as Christians, when we live it out to the full, we will be in a position from time to time where we go through crisis. And so we've taken a look at how is it we respond to civil government, and how is it we respond to leadership in the workplace, and how is it we handle conflict within a marriage. Today we're going to take a look at how do we all respond, because regardless of our lot in life, at some point in time, you are going to say, that's not fair. That's not right. Did anybody see that? Is anybody going to make that better? And when that happens, how are you going to respond? Because all of us come out of the womb seeking one thing and one thing only. We want justice, and we want it now. As kids, we want justice. My kids will come to me, they want justice. Dad, did you see what so-and-so did? Did you see what they're acting like? Right, we want that. How do we respond when we're mistreated? How do we respond when we're treated unjustly for no other reason than simply being Christian? And so today, that's what we're going to look at. So if you open your Bible up to 1 Peter chapter 3, if you don't have a copy of the scriptures, there's one under every other chair. Use it, take it home if you don't have one. 1 Peter chapter 3, verses 8 through 12. And because there's so few verses we're going to take a look at today, I'll read them and then we'll unpack them together as we take it four ways that God wants us to respond when injustice happens. Hear the word of the Lord. He says, to sum up, all of you, be harmonious, sympathetic, brotherly, kind-hearted, and humble in spirit, not returning evil for evil or insult for insult, but giving a blessing instead. For you were called for the very purpose that you might inherit a blessing. For the one who desires life, to love and see good days, must keep his tongue from evil and his lips from speaking deceit. He must turn away from evil and do good. He must seek peace and pursue it. Why? For the eyes of the Lord are toward the righteous, and his ears attend to their prayer. But the face of the Lord is against those who do evil. And here in this text, what we see is how is it that we as a community can respond when injustice happens? Because we can't control when it's going to happen. Some of you are experiencing it presently. Some of you who aren't, I'm encouraging you today, take really good notes, because if you keep breathing, at some point in time, you're going to be wronged in an unfair manner. And how is it we're supposed to respond? Our flesh tells us something exactly opposite of what God's Word is going to tell us today. And in church, just so you know, when I'm painting this picture, it's really easy to sit here on Sunday morning and say, yeah, when I'm wrong, this is what I'm going to do. I want you to think about those gut-wrenching times when somebody has maligned your character only because you're doing the very right thing. And here's what Peter tells us this morning. When we respond to injustice, believers are called to unite in a sincere and demonstrable love for each other. We're to unite in a sincere and demonstrable love for each other, a genuine love for the body. Notice what he says, to sum up. Now, what he's summing up is our example of Christ and how in this world we're to submit to authority, we're to submit to Jesus in every different area that we have. And he sums it up by saying, all of you, and he gives us five commands, be harmonious, be sympathetic, brotherly, kind-hearted, and humble in spirit. Now notice what he says. He doesn't say do these things. He says be these things. When you see this in the Bible, that's part of who your identity is in Christ. This is who God wants you to be. And the reason he's calling you to be that is because as a believer, Christ is in you. So he's wanting to live this character in and through your life. And the first thing he says is be harmonious. Now harmonious is literally translated same think. Okay, you'll see this in the book of Philippians when he talks about having the same mind. In Philippians chapter 1 and verse 27, as Paul is writing the church, he says it like this. He says, only conduct yourselves in a manner worthy of the gospel of Christ so that whether I come and see you or remain absent, I will hear that you are standing firm in one spirit with one mind striving together for the faith of the gospel. Same think doesn't mean that we all think identically about every single thing. That's called uniformity. Unity means for the sake of the glory of God and because of our love for Him, we genuinely love one another so that we represent this gospel that we say we so desperately believe. That's what it means. That's what it means to be harmonious. When you experience injustice, the one place that you should experience harmony and unity is in the body of Christ. That we should rally together as a body in our great love for God and our great love for one another because Jesus died for us. That's what he says. And isn't it true that Jesus, in his high priestly prayer, the night that he was betrayed, before he was arrested and ended up going to the cross, as he was praying for his disciples and his future disciples in John 17, he prays for oneness three different times. And in John 17, 23, he prays this, I in them, and you and me, that they may be perfected in unity so that the world may know that you sent me and loved them even as you have loved me. Right? I mean, what was Jesus saying? Jesus and his Father were perfect in unity. I and the Father are one. If you've seen me, you've seen my Father. What was Jesus praying for his future disciples? That his future disciples would have the same oneness that he had with his Father, and that when they did, the world would know that Jesus Christ is Lord. Now, it's one thing to talk about this in generalities and say, wouldn't it be great if we all just got along? Wouldn't it be great to have oneness? It's a very another thing when we're being persecuted for the very things that we hold so foundational and dear, right? How do we link arms and how do we be harmonized? How do we be same thing? How do we be unified with one another in the body for the sake of the glory of God, the love for one another, and the advancement of his kingdom? This is what Peter tells us. Be harmonious. This is where you hear this sometimes, this very familiar statement. In the fundamentals, unity. In non-essentials, liberty. But in everything, love. Right? I mean, we are called as a body of people to be in harmony and unity with one another over the gospel of Jesus Christ. Second, he says this, be sympathetic. Be sympathetic. Sympathetic means to sympathize with another's pain. It means that you suffer with them. We're called to rejoice with those who rejoice and mourn with those who mourn. It means that we're not insensitive nor are we indifferent. And this may be hard to understand in our culture because we hear about persecution, but normally when we hear about severe persecution, it's usually in a different country or on another side of the globe, and we hear it and it troubles us in our spirit, and maybe we pray for them, but it's hard to sympathize with them because we're not experiencing the same kind of torment. But I want to tell you something. All of us who are Christians are part of the same body of Christ. We're all part of what goes on. And when the body is mistreated, the body of Christ is mistreated, we are called to sympathize with what they're going through. When a church gets burned to the ground in Africa because they stood up and said, we believe in Jesus Christ and in Him alone, we don't just say, oh, I'm sorry, we'll pray you get a new building, but we have a great building in Denver. No, we sympathize and we hurt because other brothers and sisters in Christ that are trying to live out the same gospel that we are being persecuted for what they believe. It means we don't turn cold. It means we don't turn calloused. It means we have our antenna up to sympathize with others in the body of Christ that are being persecuted. If you read the newspaper or social media, you'll hear about people that because of their Christian faith in the business world, how they get persecuted. We're called to sympathize. We're called to come alongside. We're called to care for the body of Christ. And then he says this, be brotherly. Brotherly is literally translated from the word phileo, which is where we get the word Philadelphia. It's love. Phileo is one of the words for brotherly love. It means we're to love one another. I mean, this is how we're to be marked as a church, is in our sincere devotion to one another. I mean, even Jesus, when he's with his disciples in John chapter 13, verses 34 and 35, says it like this. He says, "A new commandment I give you, that you love one another even as I have loved you, that you also love one another. By this," that's the love we have for one another, "all men will know that you are my disciples if you have love for one another." How's the church supposed to be known? Being unified, being sympathetic towards other believers, and when people look on and see the church, the one distinguishing mark of the church would be, look at the way that they love one another. Now, when I say love one another, most of us would say, yeah, that's good. That's what we're supposed to do. I love Jesus. I love other people. This is not just any kind of love. This is a demonstrable love. This is demonstrating it in such a way that the person that you're demonstrating the love to feels it and receives it. It's not lip service love. It is actionable love. It is, I'm brotherly towards you. I'm coming alongside of you like a brother would. I care about you. I'm showing you that I care about you. That's how we respond to injustice in the body of Christ. When the body of Christ is wounded, the body of Christ is to band together. By the way, just so you know, because we live in North America and everybody fears persecution, persecution never stops the church. As a matter of fact, oftentimes it advances it, because it forces to sift out who's really playing games and who really wants to be committed to one another. And while I'm not praying for persecution to come, I'm not afraid of persecution to come, because I know if persecution ever comes, it doesn't change the fact that Jesus Christ sits on his throne. And if we do the things that God wants and we're harmonious and we're sympathetic and we brotherly love one another, that God is still honored and God will still advance his kingdom. And then he tells us this. Because if you're tracking with the first three, you might say, well, this is really hard. And I would argue it's not hard. I would argue it's impossible apart from the Spirit of God. Because notice what he says next. He says, be kind-hearted. Kind-hearted is staying emotionally sensitive with our feelings, right? Staying emotionally sensitive with our feelings. Picture this. When somebody else wrongs you, okay, you're called to love them back. You're going to see that in a minute in the text. It's not natural. It's unnatural unless you're empowered and filled by the Spirit of God. And here's what he also says, and don't lose your feeling for another. Think about when you've been wronged by another person. I mean, really wronged by another person. It's been unjust. There's no doubt it's unjust. And you come and you hear a sermon and you're called, hey, love that person. Okay, I'll love them. Never going to talk to them. Never going to spend time with them. I'm never going to look at them again, but I'll love them. No, kind-hearted means you don't get that option. It means you pray that God will give you the same love for them in your feelings as in your actions, right? You don't get the option of growing cold towards them. You get the option of saying, Jesus, because you died for me, show me the emotion you had for me when I was rebelling against you. Show me how much you love this person or group of people who have wronged me, so that I can show them not only in my actions, but from my heart, and feel the love that you have for them. Difficult? No. Impossible? Absolutely. Apart from the Spirit of God. That's what it means to be kind-hearted, right? It's easy to pick who we're going to be kind-hearted to. We're talking about when you're enduring persecution. And then finally, he says this, and be humble in spirit. Humility may be the greatest virtue of the Christian faith, because humility is putting other people first. It's putting their needs first. Which in a general sense, maybe because we understand that that's what Christ did for us, that we can do, but we don't usually think of our enemies when we think that way. But Paul says in Philippians 2, do nothing from selfishness or empty conceit, but with humility of mind regard one another as more important than yourselves. Do not merely look out for your own personal interests, but also for the interests of others. And here's our problem with the gospel. Here's how most of us falsely think about the gospel. Yes, Jesus saved me, and he's still willing to, he still died for all those bad people out there too, but I'm glad I'm in and I'm a pretty good person. That's how we think of the gospel. Now, here's what the gospel is. In your flesh, in your nature, you are wicked and you are depraved and you are rebellious in every possible way. And God, in his mercy, God the Father, sent his Son to be the Savior of the world. And no matter how anybody else or any group of people treat you, it pales in comparison to how you individually have treated a perfect, holy, and righteous God. And yet God in his love, what was he? God was unified in Father, Son, and Holy Spirit, harmonious in their same think that He would, God the Father was going to send the Son to be the Savior of the world. What else do we see? We see the fact that God Himself was sympathetic, and even though we were wandering our own way, God went after us. He was brotherly in that He was loving towards us. He was kind-hearted. And then was He humble? Absolutely He was. I mean, Philippians tells us how we can do what God asks us to do by putting other people first. He says in Philippians 2:5, have this same mind in you that was also in Christ Jesus, who although He existed in the form of God, did not regard equality with God a thing to be grasped, but emptied Himself, taking the form of a bondservant and being made in the likeness of men. Being found in appearance as a man, He humbled Himself by becoming obedient to the point of death, even death on a cross. Did Jesus model all five of these things for you in the gospel? 100% He did. And therefore, because Christ is in you, this is what He wants you and what He wants us collectively as a body of people to model to the world when individuals and groups of people persecute us. He wants us to act in the same fashion, right? And this goes against the grain of everything that we want to do. Most of us live in a culture. We live in a culture. Just watch TV. We live in a culture when we're wronged. What do we want to do? Call our attorney. Get justice. If you've ever taken this pill, if you've ever taken this drug, if you've ever done this, if you've ever done this, call your attorney right now. You could be, right? We live in that society. If your coffee's too hot in the drive-thru and you spill it on yourself, you may be a future millionaire. Right? I mean, that's the world we live in. You've been taught from the time you're young, nobody can wrong you. And if they do, get them back. Retaliate. Go after them. Nowhere in the world are you going to get this teaching to be harmonious and sympathetic and brotherly and kind-hearted and humble in spirit when somebody else has intentionally done you wrong. That's what God says we do. If Christ is in us, the hope of glory, then we respond the same way that Jesus Christ did. We unite in a sincere and demonstrable love for one another. Second, we do this. We respond to the attack under the control of the Holy Spirit. We respond to attack under the control of the Holy Spirit. Notice what He says. Not returning evil for evil or insult for insult, but giving a blessing instead. Now, what's evil? Evil is genuinely bad stuff. That's evil. Right? We live in a world where we're afraid to call evil evil. There's a lot of things in this world that are evil. There can be evil that come upon your life. When evil comes upon your life, He says, don't return evil for evil. Don't return insult for insult. When someone verbally attacks you, right? An insult is abusive railing or cursing at you. Don't match it. We tend to want to match it. If somebody insults us, says things about us, does evil to us, we want to return it in kind. Or, I'm not going to do it right now, but wait till I get my friends. Hey, wait till I get home and you see the picture I post on social media about you. Wait till you see what I say about you. You do this to me, I'm going to come get you. I'm going to destroy you. That tends to be our flesh. Our flesh wants to get back. Our flesh, the more amped up you become, the more amped up I become. The more you're going to holler at me, the more I'm going to holler back at you. That's just the way our flesh does it. Here's what the Bible says. When people amp up their evil, don't return evil. When people amp up their insults, don't return their insults. You say, well, who in the world ever acted like that? Glad you ask. Jesus did. I mean, in 1 Peter chapter 2, just the chapter before, we looked at this in verse 21 and following. For you have been called for this purpose. What's the purpose? Since Christ also suffered for you, leaving an example for you to follow in His steps. Right? Now, when you hear the message of the gospel, here's how most of us think of the gospel. Just tell me I'm saved. Tell me God loves me. Tell me I'm filled with the Spirit. Tell me He's never going to change His mind about me. And I can tell you all those things are true. But it doesn't just end there. Because God doesn't just want you to know the gospel and own the gospel. God wants to live out the gospel in and through your life. And Jesus not only died for you so you could have relationship with the Father, but now He becomes the example for how you're going to tolerate it when people abuse you. Was Jesus ever treated in an evil way? Yeah, He was. He was falsely accused. He was falsely tried. He was beaten. He was mocked. He was spit on. He was abused. He was nailed to a cross. He hung in shame. People hollered at Him, insulted Him. Did anybody ever experience more of that than Jesus? Probably not. And on top of that, Jesus Christ was taking on all the sins of the world. And what did He do when all those things were happening? Could he have reviled back? Could he have insulted back? Was he smart enough to do that? Was he powerful enough to do that? You bet he was. And yet, the one who committed no sin, nor was any deceit found in his mouth, and while being reviled, he did not revile in return, and while suffering, he uttered no threats, but kept entrusting himself to him who judges righteously. Jesus was not on the cross uttering threats. Jesus was not on the cross saying, some of you are going to believe in me, but for the rest of you, mock me now, but you wait. One day I'm going to come take you out. I'm the king of the world. He didn't do that. Father, forgive them, for they know not what they do. What was he doing? He was modeling and living out everything Jesus wants us to live out when we're reviled, when we're abused, when we're mistreated,

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2: Love you. You're destined for blessing. Now, the thing I love about this text and the reason I love God is that the Holy Spirit penned the words through Peter. If there's anybody that knew how to return evil for evil and insult for insult in his flesh, it was Peter. Amen? I mean, Peter knew how to do that. I mean, on the night that Jesus was betrayed and all the Roman soldiers came to take Jesus and all the evil was coming upon Jesus, did Peter just stand by? No. Peter pulled out his sword to cut the head off of Malchus. And remember what happened? He ducked and Peter cut off his ear. I mean, Peter wasn't standing by. You want to bring evil? We'll kill you. That was Peter. And Jesus is like, no, that's not what we're going to do. And he picked up the ear and put it back on Malchus. Right? And then just hours later, Peter's standing by the fire to warm himself. And three different times, people are coming to him. He's like, you're one of those guys with Jesus. You're a Galilean. I recognize your accent. And he called down curses in the name of the Lord. Like, I've never met the man. If there's anybody that knew how to curse and insult, it was Peter. He was a master at it until Jesus rose from the dead and he was filled by the Spirit. And now he's saying this, not only don't do this, but guess what? I used to live like this and it's wrong and I don't live this way anymore. Don't return evil with evil and don't return insult with insult, but return it with a blessing. And by the way, Peter's not the only one who's saying these things. Inspired by the Holy Spirit, we see this all throughout the New Testament. Notice what Paul says in 1 Corinthians chapter 4. 1 Corinthians chapter 4 and verse 12. He says, we toil, we work with our own hands, and when we are reviled, we bless. And when we're persecuted, we endure. When we're slandered, we try to conciliate. We have become the scum of the world, the dregs of all things, even until now. Paul says the same thing in Romans chapter 12 and verse 14. Bless those who persecute you.
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3: Pam and I asked the question several years ago, like, what has really made our relationship work? Because you know, it's easy to talk about theory.
4: Yeah,
3: and
4: this is good.
3: But, like, what really made it work? And what we came up with was we decided early on to be tough on ourselves and tender on each other.
5: That's Bill Farrell, and he and his wife Pam are with us today on Focus on the Family with Jim Daly, and we're so glad you've joined us. I'm John Fuller.
4: John, you and I both know people that have hit the wall just a few months or years into their marriage. It just becomes a place that they're not as happy as they thought they would be. Some couples are facing that intense conflict right now, and if that's where you're at, we want to help. Focus is here for you, so please get in touch with us. We have so many great resources, including a marriage intensive. It's 4 days, typically, and you spend about 38, 40 hours working on your marriage. It's one of the best things that we have going here at Focus. It has a post 2 year survey of 80% of those couples still married and doing better. So I'm proud of that, and I will continue to talk about it from time to time. Oftentimes, husbands and wives, they just feel so disillusioned because their marital experience has not met their expectations. And today we're going to talk with a wonderful couple about how to really do marriage so much better.
5: Yeah, they've been married for over 40 years. Bill and Pam Farrell have been here a number of times, and they always get a great response from our listeners. We've got a couple of their books that are kind of paired together, a His and Hers edition of Marriage Meetups, a planner for couples who want a productive, passionate, and purposeful life. And we'll post more details about the Farrells and this bundled resource at our website.
4: Bill and Pam, welcome back to Focus.
6: So good to be here. Yay.
4: I love your enthusiasm.
3: Yeah. Isn't that fun?
6: It is fun.
4: Well, let me ask Bill, is that fun?
3: Yeah, and it's genuine. Like she,
4: absolutely.
3: I told Pam early in our marriage, you cannot drink coffee because you came into the world pre-caffeinated.
4: So. That is very true. Pam is loaded with energy. Okay, so early this morning, I was getting ready for the show, and I was reading the prep, and Jean sat down to have a cup of coffee with me. And
6: nice.
4: She was saying, you know, I kind of explained the concept of marriage meetups, and she said, oh, I like that. And I was like, really? See, today's your chore is to win me over.
6: Awesome.
4: But my wife, she loved the idea. She said, we should do this.
6: Amen.
4: So I think she's my new best friend. We're going to be starting to do the marriage meetup
3: weekly.
4: You mean
3: we're Jean's advocates today?
4: Yes, absolutely.
3: This is an intervention.
4: This is the beat down of Jim Daly. But, you know, frankly, that's what's funny. I mean, I think typically opposites marry. Not always. And I get that. But I think in this area, Jean really connected with the concept of having a weekly marriage meetup and talking things over. And I was like, I've got so many meetings. That's not a meeting I want to have. And that's probably something you encounter all the time,
6: right?
4: Oh,
6: it is. But hey, it's got some upsides to this meeting that probably your other meetings do not have. Yeah.
4: That is well said. Invest wisely.
3: And, you know, John, in your introduction, you mentioned we've been married over 40 years, which seems kind of impossible, like it gets here so fast, but we didn't write this book early, even though we've been doing this our whole marriage.
6: Right.
3: Well,
6: that's
3: because
6: good.
3: The reaction we get is, really? Is it that much work?
6: It's like homework.
3: Like really?
4: I feel so stupid right now.
3: And we, we've been asking ourselves, okay, how do we do this in a way that people can relate to?
4: Mm-hmm.
3: Because when you say, hey, you should have a business meeting with your partner, they're like, I do those. I have plenty of those. I don't want to do that with my spouse.
4: Right.
3: And when the whole COVID shutdown hit, you know, and everybody was just home, we thought this is a good time to get this written.
4: Yeah. So I mean, you guys have been practicing this for a long
6: years.
4: Time.
3: Yeah. And the reason why I think people resist it is the big disruptor of intimacy is responsibility. So when you get married and you're, you know, you first add it, your responsibility is off on the side and you're just focused on each other. And then every year adds more responsibility.
4: Yeah.
3: And pretty soon it gets in the way of intimacy.
4: You know, I relate to Jean's enthusiasm. It's like for her, it's a solution to something she's, you know, wanting. You know, let's clarify exactly some of these things, et cetera. Well, let's get into it. How did the meetups, the marriage meetups, help you two with conflict and disagreements over parenting? Let's go right to the jugular.
6: Right? Yeah. I'm glad that we started doing a marriage meetup before we were parents, because even some of our discussions, we call it our Monday morning marriage meeting. That's what we called it.
4: And you do it on Monday, no less.
6: Yeah.
4: Okay, you're really winning me over here.
6: I know. If it was a pastor, so Monday was our day off.
4: Okay.
6: So that's why it landed there.
4: Yeah.
6: He was a youth pastor when we first started. So some of our conversations were even about, like, when do we want to have kids? You know, how many? So sometimes you tackle some big issues, and sometimes it's the little annoying issues that you
3: Let me give you a specific example.
6: Yeah.
3: So Pam and Zachary have this like connection to each other because they just get one another.
4: Yeah.
3: Zachary has a completely different personality from me, so I have to learn about Zach. I don't instinctively get him.
4: Mm-hmm.
3: So he's in high school, and we decide he needs to get a vehicle before he leaves to college. Well, for me, getting a vehicle is a very practical discussion. Like,
4: sure,
3: we need to find something that's practical, something that's reliable, something that will suit his needs. But Pam and Zachary have an emotional connection to this vehicle.
6: Right. Zach
4: wants a particular one.
6: Yeah, lifted truck, you know, with big wheels. Totally impractical. But
3: so I come to the meeting
6: and himself.
3: And I'm thinking, we have to have a budget for this.
4: Yeah.
3: This purchase. We have to have reasons why it's a good vehicle, and it needs to be relatively economical. Those are not the reasons that Pam's bringing to the
4: meeting. That sounds like a Honda or a Toyota to me.
6: Right. Which our third son did drive.
4: Yes, right.
3: And the first time Pam said to me, we need to get him a truck or he's going to be mad for years.
4: Oh, now the leverage.
3: And I'm like, who cares if he's mad?
6: And I'm like, honey, it's his person.
3: We're
6: it's like how
3: here.
6: He expresses himself. And, you know, he wants to make a statement. He lives big.
4: Okay.
6: He ended up getting a
3: scholarship.
6: So I'm sitting
3: in this meeting going, I trust Pam. And I know Pam understands Zach better than I do. But I don't like her reasoning.
4: I love this honesty.
6: But you know, so we had that space that was set there, and we could take our time over a few weeks to make that decision.
4: Yeah.
6: And so we decided we did need to bring Zach into this, and he did need to have a budget and et cetera. So if he could find what he wanted under the budget that Dad said, yay, you could have your lifted truck.
4: That is the benefit of that. Let's talk about the three components of marriage
6: and
4: meetings.
6: And he still drives a truck.
4: A lifted truck, no less. What are the three components?
3: So the first one, which I actually think is the most important one, is affirmation. Because meeting has to be different than every other meeting you have. Like when you go into a business meeting with business partners, you're not worried about the emotional climate of your relationship. You're not worried about when we're done with this meeting, are we going to like each other enough that we would like to make love to one another? Like those don't come up in business, hopefully. But in your marriage, in your marriage, those things are vital.
4: Absolutely.
3: I wanted to, like one of the things I learned early is I have to set a tone with Pam that says, the only reason I'm having this meeting with you is because I love you enough to connect my whole life to you. So the affirmation in this meeting starts with a prayer with one another and a compliment.
4: Hmm.
3: So either something I love about you that I've seen this week or a reminder of why I married you. So it sets the tone that I'm glad to be here because of who you are.
4: That's a beautiful example. That's affirmation. What's another? The other two?
3: So the habits? H is habits.
6: Yeah.
3: Because if you're going to organize your life, you have to develop habits. Like doing your budget, it's not an inspirational activity in life. Coordinating your calendar for the week is not an inspirational kind of thing. Identifying what projects you have to finish this week as a couple, those are just, that's the work of marriage. And if you can turn those into habits where it's not an insult that I asked you about your schedule this week. It's not an insult that we're talking about money. It's not a, hey, I hate the way you spend money and I want to tell you right now. It's how do we manage our money in a way that works? And if you develop those habits, it takes some of the emotional steam out of it.
4: Right.
3: Plus the other thing that I wish I'd known earlier in marriage is the general rule in life is that your emotions always follow your decisions.
4: Huh.
3: So if you can take the decisions of your marriage and turn them into habits where every week you're effective at making decisions together, it creates an emotional environment between the two of you that's satisfying. And if you're not good at making decisions, it builds resentment and it builds this kind of negative tone. So 20 years into marriage, you're like, we don't like each other. I don't know why.
4: Yeah.
3: It's probably because you weren't good at making decisions along the way. Mm-hmm. And so the emotional atmosphere just eroded.
4: Yeah, that's good.
6: And also part of the habits is you pull forward anything that was not finished. So an unfinished decision, an unfinished, you know, attitude or heartache. You don't just like shove it under the rug. You just move it forward a week and say, okay, how you feeling? Is this a good time to talk about it? And for Bill and I, the money thing, sometimes it's a longer discussion and sometimes it's like, okay, is this a week I can spend money or not? You know, it's real simple. Yeah.
3: And that's really helpful because there are some things in life you can't solve.
4: Like that's
3: fair. If you have a special needs child, you don't solve that child.
4: Right.
3: Pam mentioned we're in the tail end of caregiving. We couldn't solve my parents.
4: Right.
3: Their needs had gone higher than they used to be, and we have to endure it, not solve it. And if you can bring it forward, you can say, we just need to keep praying about this because we don't have a solution.
4: Right. And you know it's got some time limit, but you don't know how much time.
3: Right. But together, like one of the hardest things to maintain, I think, in marriage is the notion we're really better together.
4: Yeah, but it's a great goal.
3: Yeah, because
4: it's the right one.
3: As you get more responsibility, it tends to make you more independent. So saying, hey, we don't know what to do about this, but we're in it together.
4: Yeah.
3: It's a good way to remind
6: us. And having a template, like the marriage meetup is like the actual template that we have used for 42 years. So these are the components that we've seen work for us. So we like to say coffee plus conversation equals connection. That's really what
4: for the non-caffeine people, you can have, you know, a nice iced water or some lemonade.
6: I have green tea now.
4: So that's affirmation and habits. Affection's the third. Describe affection.
6: And so one of the best parts is we decide what day we're going to have what we call red hot monogamy. Like, you know, there's the payoff. This is a business meeting for married couples. We like this.
4: Yes.
6: And so that's a part of the marriage meetup. But also it's bookend, that affection. Early on, you know, you give that prayer, that verse, that compliment. And at the end, we pray over each other and we thank each other for something we saw during the marriage meetup. And so it's bookends of love surrounded by a whole lot of productive work.
4: Mm-hmm. Yeah, it's good. I like it.
3: Right. And the affectionate part of marriage, early on, it's easy to do. But the longer you're married, the more deliberate it needs to be. So if you're going to keep dating your spouse, it's because you decided to.
4: Right.
3: If you keep expressing affection to one another in either private or public, it's because you chose to. And if you set a legacy for your kids and grandkids that they see that you're in love, it's because you chose to. Because, again, over time, you tend to fall into a rut if you don't fight it. And so keeping affection on the forefront. Like we never end a meeting with, okay, we're done.
6: No.
3: We always end it with, thank you for spending this time. Thank you for being this person right here in my life. And then pray for each other.
6: Then usually kiss.
3: It sets a tone that, okay, we could have another one of these. Because if it ends tense, you're like, I'm not going back there.
6: And we encourage couples to like do it in a place that's romantic to you. We had a little bistro under a tree with cute little lights, and you know that made it seem more romantic. Or might be your favorite breakfast place. That's what ours started out being, just our favorite breakfast place. Or it could be two cozy chairs, you know, in front of a fireplace. But make it some place to look forward to as well.
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4: You mentioned money, so let's go to that. I'm sure everybody's probably leaning in right now. That's one of the big issues in marriage, and we hear from so many people on this topic of finances and how to handle your finances. So what are those common approaches to money?
3: So before we share those, just let me quickly say one of the reasons why money is an issue is because money's emotional for everybody.
4: Huh.
3: Jesus even said, where your treasure is, there will your heart be.
4: Yeah.
3: Like most of us think it should be the opposite way around, you know, where your heart is, there your money is. Jesus said it's just the opposite. So we're all emotionally attached to money. And we began to realize, well, that's why couples argue over money, is they're expressing who they are through the way they like to handle money.
6: So, like, some people, authority is what motivates them. And so these are the big decision makers. You know, oftentimes they'll run, you know, companies or be entrepreneurs. They're used to money as just a tool, you know, to make life work.
3: And people who love authority, like, when they make a decision and people follow it, they like it. So they use money that way. They push their agenda and they get their decisions in play. Mm. And if everybody's on board with it, it works well. But not everybody is motivated that way. And the way I like to say, like, we don't necessarily marry opposites. I think we marry what we don't have.
7: Yeah.
3: So we fill in the gaps in our life. So people who are motivated by authority aren't going to marry people who are motivated by authority with money.
6: That would be a big clash.
3: Right. The second one is some people use money for attention.
6: That would be me. I love the look on my daughter-in-law's when I say, hey, I'm going to pay for us all to go to the spa or to get a pedicure. I love that my money can go to create family vacations, you know, so.
3: Well, Jim, you can imagine. Like
7: I'm already imagining.
3: this was a big challenge for me.
6: Because I'm pretty spontaneous, too.
7: Yeah.
3: But she doesn't have bad ideas.
7: Right.
3: You know, so when she comes home and says, hey, Bill, look what I did for our kids.
7: You did what?
3: You know, part of me is like, man, our kids are, they're fortunate to have you as their mom, but what were you thinking?
6: And Bill's like, but that budget, like that wasn't even in the budget. Yeah. And I work really hard for my money. And finally, so.
3: And you know, we went to the financial seminars early in our marriage on how to budget your money, how to manage your money. And there was no chapter on what Pam was doing.
7: Yeah, okay. She's creating her own chapter.
3: Out of the box.
6: There were some rules, like anything over a certain amount, I had to ask, you know, we had to ask each other if that was okay. You know, so we kind of gave some honor to each other.
3: Right.
6: But the more I made my own money, the more I thought, oh, that's like a kind of a dumb rule. I should be able to spend my money.
7: So that's authority. What's the next one?
6: So that was attention.
7: Oh, that was authority and attention. Now the third one.
6: Acceptance.
3: Right. And this is my primary approach. And I like when money is a non-issue. So I want I want our financial system to create peace. And she was looking for memories.
7: Yeah.
3: And if the memories came at the price of the peace, it was hard to enjoy the memory.
7: Mm-hmm. Yeah, that's a good way to look
6: at it. Out of honor to Bill, I knew he would have more fun if there were peace in the relationship.
7: Yeah.
6: So the marriage meetup is where we forged all that kind of stuff out.
7: Yeah, let me ask you this, because again, it's probably all of the hot topics in marriage this would apply to. But, you know, just listening to your ability to understand each other is critical. Because you could be the person, or your spouse is the person, that doesn't understand.
6: Right.
7: You know, you're conveying that I wanted to help Bill. And Bill's saying the same of you. What about that relationship where they haven't matured to that level yet? It's still about me.
6: Right.
7: And it's about my fund. And I'm negotiating way up. And if you don't like it, we're going to have a problem.
6: Right. Then
7: what do you do
6: conflict.
7: With that when you're not looking at each other's best benefit?
3: Well, and Pam and I asked the question several years ago, like, what has really made our relationship work? You know, because it's easy to talk about theory.
7: Yeah, this is good.
3: But, like, what really made it work? And what we came up with was we decided early on to be tough on ourselves and tender on each other.
7: That's good.
3: And what I would say to the person who's fighting
7: really
3: for their
7: good.
3: Agenda, like, like I know I could say it as like a relationship coach. It'd be hard to say this as a spouse, but as a relationship coach, I would say to that person, so do you want to be right or do you want to be married?
7: Mm.
3: Because sometimes it just takes being tough on yourself. And the assertive, you know, individual who thinks, well, if everybody lived like me, everybody would be better.
7: Yeah. Now, that may be the gold nugget. I mean, that just hits me really profoundly. So I appreciate that.
6: Yeah. Tender on yourself. That's right.
3: Because it's interesting. I kind of nuanced that saying of understanding because I concluded somewhere along the way, I'm never really going to understand Pam. But Romans 15:7 calls us to accept one another just as Christ accepted us.
7: Right.
3: And I realized I don't need to understand Pam. I just need to accept how she's wired and learn how to work with her.
6: And to be tender on the other. Philippians 1:7 says, it's right that I feel this way because I have you in my heart.
7: Yeah.
6: And really the marriage meetups just help couples keep each other in their hearts.
7: Well, and I so appreciate that.
6: Way.
7: Yeah, I think the discipline of it and even like what we're said at the beginning, where Jean was just, oh, that'd be awesome. You know, she was all in. Let me ask you, in that regard, a newly married couple at your church was avoiding serious conversations. That's probably very typical. You get married again with these high expectations of what it's going to be like, and now it's not. And you're going, what happened? How did meetups help that particular couple, which again represents so many?
6: Right. So we have this sweet friend, and they're dear friends of ours. And they both had spouses that had left them for another person, mm-hmm. you know, so there's woundedness on both sides. And so they know that going in, and they know that there's triggers that they're going to be set off, but they also want to have their marriage be a light to others. And so they said, Pam and Bill, we know that you guys have this Monday marriage meetup, and we want to try it. And so they were the first people to buy the marriage meetups when they came out. And I love what happened is they said that it helped them avoid some of the things that happened in their first marriage.
7: Oh, interesting.
6: That set off triggers.
7: Yeah.
6: They were equipped so they could kind of see the landmine coming and be like, oh, okay, so this is how we should manage it in a new and different way. And so now they are marriage mentors, teaching and training other couples, yeah. especially couples that have had hurt and pain.
7: No, that's
6: in the past.
7: Really, really good. Bill, let me ask you, when you're in your late 20s together, I think Pam had some career options and decisions.
3: Yeah.
7: And this, you know, in Christian circles today, a lot of people don't understand that this is a dilemma because you're usually two people working.
3: Yeah.
7: You know, for all the reasons that we know to make finances work and the household run, often both people need to be working, and we've got to make room for that and talk about how to do that functionally. So what happened in your case with you?
3: Well, we were living in Southern California, and I was pastoring. We had two little kids and one on the way.
7: Yeah.
3: And we realized we need to increase our income. We're just at a place we can't afford what we're doing on one income, but we feel called to this area. And on top of that, I know Pam is a very talented lady. Not only did I want her to have a career because our finances needed it, but she has a lot to say. She's very talented, and I knew she was going to want to do something productive. And so now we got this tense conversation going on. Does Pam get a job when we have three kids, and how do we manage all of that? Or do we chase the dream? Because I knew Pam wanted to be a writer. Like, Pam wrote her first book at 8 years old.
7: Right.
3: Like, I knew she was, in her heart, she's a writer. So I'm thinking, okay, how do we do this? You know, how do we make this work? Because we looked at what it would take to get her started in a writing career.
6: I had to finish my education.
3: And it's a slow rollout.
7: Hmm.
3: Like, it's not like she's going to start writing tomorrow, start bringing home a paycheck. It's going to be a slow rollout.
7: Uh-huh.
6: A few years.
3: Or she could start working and get an income going.
7: Uh-huh.
3: And if we didn't have a structured way to work through that, I think we would have had some pretty tense moments.
6: Yeah.
3: So if we had narrowed it down and just said, you just need to get a job, because our family needs you, you just need to get a job.
6: Because in midst of all this, we were building a house, too. Oh, so geez. We, like, had emptied
7: stress
6: the coffers.
7: Yeah, what other thing could we
6: exactly.
7: add to this?
6: Yeah. So Caleb is born. Bill had first said, let's finish your education. So Caleb is born. I take a year off, but then my passion for writing and speaking and creating a women's ministry globally just, like, shifts on. And Bill, he's, like, struggling with that passion. But at one of our marriage meetups, he said, Pam, I believe in you, and I believe in the dream that's on your heart. And I don't want you to shortcut. I want you to develop that writing gift. And so you have said...
3: Can I say just something
6: mm-hmm, real? Yeah.
3: Because I think, especially as Christian couples, there comes a point in your marriage where you have to ask, are we going to walk by faith?
6: Yes.
3: Or are we going to take control? Because, you know, we teach all the time that God gives people gifts. And I saw this gift in Pam. And I thought, if we develop this gift, it's going to be a walk of faith.
7: Yeah.
3: Because it's not clear how the first 2 or 3 years are going to work out.
7: Mm-hmm.
3: And so we're looking at this situation where I'm thinking, okay, if I think walking by faith is valuable, like, it's got to become important now.
7: Yeah.
6: And so Bill said, okay, we have $25 left in our account. You said this writer's conference costs $25. We're going to take that. and I want you to go to this writer's conference. But
3: and she was still nursing.
6: And I know you're nursing. Oh, so I'm going to, like, you go down, and I'll bring the baby down for a first break, and you can nurse Caleb. And then I'll take the boys to the beach, and then I'll bring them back at lunch, and you can nurse Caleb. And then I'll take them to the park, and I'll bring them back at second break in the afternoon, and you can nurse Caleb. Then I'll take them home, and I'll feed them, and by that time, you'll be back home to
7: nurse
6: Caleb. That's what happened at the conference, because I was like praying, Lord, what do you want me to write about? And I was chatting at the different tables with different publishers and about what I should write about. And every one of them saw what my husband did and said, you need to write about love. You need to write about relationships, because this is unusual.
7: It's so good. Hey, right at the end here, I've got to ask you this for those couples that are really struggling. So how would you encourage husbands or wives who feel disillusioned and maybe even disappointed in their marriage? Is this the magic bullet? Is this the thing that's really going to do it?
6: We have seen the marriage meetup be a wonderful template to move couples forward in their maturity towards one another and their maturity with God. Yeah. Really, if you ask Bill and I, what's the secret sauce to your marriage for 42 years, oftentimes we'll refer back, oh, marriage meetup is a big part of that secret sauce. But the verse behind it is what was carved on our wedding presents. And that is, we love because he first loved us. And so growing in your relationship with God is going to help you grow in your relationship with your mate.
7: Yeah, no, that's good. Creates the foundation.
6: Right.
7: And that's important. Mm. And this is such a great concept, marriage meetups. Thank you for the work that you're doing and developing this tool. And I'm sure a lot of couples are thinking, we could do meetups like you're describing. It's so practical and a wonderful way to focus on the positives in your relationship. Let us help you do that. 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
7: Bill and Pam, again, thanks for being with us. 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
6: Oh, God bless you.
5: Thank you.
6: Thank you. Love Focus on the Family.
7: That's very kind.
5: And thank you for being with us as well. 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
8: But the child who's coming out today has been carrying this for days, weeks, months, and years, and are typically further down the road than the parent has any clue of.
7: Yeah.
8: And they do love their parent in most cases and know it's going to break their parents' hearts.
7: Yeah.
5: That's next time on Focus on the Family with Jim Daly. On behalf of the team, thanks for joining us today. I'm John Fuller, inviting you back next time as we once more help you and your family thrive in Christ.
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14: With SRN News, I'm Keith Peters in Washington. Republican John Sununu will face Democrat Chris Pappas in November in the race to replace retiring U.S. Senator Gene Shaheen in New Hampshire. Sununu was ousted from the Senate by Shaheen in 2008. He was one of two former senators seeking to return to Washington. Pappas left his seat in the 1st Congressional District after four terms to run for Senate. Investigators are working to figure out what happened in the crash of an Amazon cargo jet in Miami that killed five people on the ground. The Boeing 767 overshot the runway, hitting a van and an SUV. Five people working for a cleaning service died when the van was struck. The National Transportation Safety Board is focusing on the lack of a system to stop speeding jets at the airport. More details at srnnews.com.
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16: Just a slight chance of a brief gusty early shower, weak thunderstorm into this Tuesday night here across the Denver metro area. Otherwise, beautiful September weather conditions, mid to upper 50s tonight, near to slightly cooler than average temperatures Wednesday, low to mid 80s, lows mid 50s. We do heat back up though with a southwest flow returning Thursday into Friday, highs back to near 90 degrees, skies partly cloudy, lows near 60, 80s this weekend, scattered showers and thunderstorms redeveloping. I'm meteorologist Mark Huer.
17: Current temperature
18: 75 degrees.
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0: Where do you turn when life stops making sense? Some of us reach for expertise, more education, more information, more voices weighing in. But what if the wisdom we're chasing can't be mined, purchased, or learned in any classroom? What if it comes from somewhere else entirely? Today on Insight for Living, Chuck Swindoll continues his study in the Book of Job, guiding us toward priorities that anchor the soul when everything is shifting, and pointing us to the one true source of the wisdom we so desperately need. We're in Job chapter 27.
1: Thinking God's thoughts is our highest goal. I've sometimes referred to this as thinking theologically, thinking biblically. That's why I'm such a proponent of scripture memory. You can never think more acutely God's thoughts than when you quote back to Him or to life situations God's word. Think of Job's situation. He is bankrupt. He is childless. He is friendless. His body is covered with boils. He's living with a high fever, intense pain. He is misunderstood. He is blamed. He is rejected. How in the world does he go on? His view of God keeps him going, and not what others are telling him. He recommits himself to things that matter. In fact, he says, because he is so focused, he will not pad the record. He will not speak deceitfully. He will not tell them what is not true. That brings us to the second. Go back to verse 3. As long as life is in me and the breath of God is in my nostrils, my lips certainly will not speak unjustly, nor will my tongue mutter deceit. Far be it from me that I should declare you right. Till I die, I will not put away my integrity from me. Second priority. Walking in integrity is the only way to live. The first, thinking God's thoughts is our highest goal. The second, walking in integrity is the only way to live. He won't skate. He won't fake it. He won't deceive them. He will not lie. He will tell them the truth. What's the third priority? Realizing that wrong will not ultimately triumph. Realizing that wrong will not ultimately triumph brings us a sense of justice. Job now has begun to see it. And that leads him then to a subject that has been in the back of his mind perhaps since the bottom dropped out of his life. And that's the subject of wisdom. Wisdom. So he begins to write in chapter 28, albeit poetically. So engineers, you won't enjoy it. He'll spend 14 verses coming to the point, but try your best to tolerate it, okay? This is beautiful writing, and he's building to a climax of a question. He just goes about it in a poetic way. And it's leading him toward his fourth priority. Surely there is a mine for silver, and surely there is a place where they refine gold, and we've seen both. We know of both. Iron is taken from the dust, and copper is smelted from the rock. Man puts an end to darkness, and to the farthest limit, he searches out the rock in gloom and deep shadow, describes him sinking shafts, verse 4, and from the earth, there's food above, and there's fire below, and the rocks, verse 6, are the source of sapphires. This is beautiful poetry. The dust contains gold. The path no bird of prey knows, nor has the falcon's eye caught sight of it. Oh, that's the first hint. He's looking for something. It's wisdom. It's not in the earth. It's not in the ore. It's not in the copper. It's not in the gold. It's not in the skies. The falcon hasn't seen it as high as he may fly. He continues, the proud beasts have not trodden it, nor has the fierce lion passed over it. It's not out in the field where the beasts live. He puts his hand on the flint. He overturns the mountains at the base. He hews out channels. This is man at work on this earth. He hews out channels through the rocks. His eye sees anything precious. He dams up the streams from flowing, and what is hidden he brings out to the light. But Where is wisdom? Where can wisdom be found, and where is the place of understanding? Man does not know its value, nor is it found in the land of the living. The deep says, it's not with me. The sea answers, it is not with me. Even pure gold cannot be given in exchange for it. Look at what he's saying. Dig into the earth, you'll find precious metals, but you won't find wisdom. Probe into the outer spaces and the mysteries will unfold, but you won't find wisdom. Study nature's wonders and all that this earth holds for you, and it will be exciting discoveries, but you won't find wisdom. This assures us that as helpful as an education is, or reading widely, or traveling broadly, or being mentored by the brightest, none of that will give you wisdom. Not found in textbooks, not found in discoveries, not found in inventions, not found in anyone else's mind. Priority 4, seeking wisdom through human effort is a waste of time. It is a waste of time. By the way, it's a good time to stop and just give you the simple definition of wisdom. The word is used often in the wisdom literature, of course, and need to define it on occasion. Wisdom, I believe, is looking at life from God's point of view. Looking at life as God sees it. That's why it's so valuable to think God's thoughts after him. You look at children as God looks at them. You look at child rearing as God considers child rearing. You look at family as God looks at it. You interpret events as God would interpret them. You see the long view. You see the truth that is in even the midst of the lies. You see beyond the lie to what is really the truth, is what I'm trying to say. So that's wisdom, looking at life from God's point of view. Understanding is responding to life's challenges as God would have us respond. Not in panic, not in confusion, not losing our way, not giving up those things that are invaluable to us and the principles of integrity. We respond to life's challenges as God would have us respond. We trust him. We believe in him. Like our friend in China, we refuse to be afraid. We don't operate our lives according to human impulses. As we'll read in this very chapter, God determines the length of our days. And so you don't have to be afraid of dying. Just be glad he doesn't tell you way ahead of time. So you spend all your days wondering if, you know, what it's going to be like. You don't know. I mean, he waits till the last second and then you're gone. So you don't have to worry about it. You can get a great night's sleep and then die that next morning. And you would have never gotten a good sleep if you'd have known that next morning you're gonna die. So he doesn't tell you about it. He has it determined. He doesn't go, he died. That's not the way he responds. He has you living, and he then takes you from this earth, some in their 30s, some in their 40s, some in their 60s, some in their 90s. And it's God's calling, so you can take that plane ride. You can live your life. You can open your blinds and unlock your door and walk out into the sunlight, and you can live your life engaged in people's lives, and you don't have to worry about some sinister force around every corner. God's in charge. What a great way to live. You say, Chuck, that sounds almost haphazard. Well, so be it. Haphazard, go after it. You're trusting in a sovereign God. You're not worried about it. I mean, I have people that sit next to me on a plane, they're going through their beads. Relax. It's okay. I had one lady, I'd never met her mom. She said, would you hold my hand? I said, yeah, that's fine. You know, I looked around. I just made sure there wasn't some charter member in the church sitting there. It's like, I held her hand. I thought she was going to squeeze the blood out of it. It's like, I just always hate the takeoffs. And I said, you know, it's going to be okay. Well, I'll talk to you in a minute. Wait a minute. Yeah. Look, lady, get a shot, you know. It's okay. And we took off. She goes, oh, I said, we really helped take off, didn't we? She said, well, that isn't very funny, she said. Back there, you know, trying to keep the thing going. Relax. Yeah, we got a great God. And when he says it's over, it's over. That's all. No big deal. Life goes on. That's how God wants us to look at life. Otherwise, we're not worth a toot. We're spending all our time worried, oh, you know, I go down to the store and there's going to be a terrorist at the store. You know, there probably won't be, not the stores I go to, you know. It'd just be the same old dull groceries, you know. They'll be there. You just go do it. Relax. Relax. I don't get wisdom from people that grip my hand on an airplane or feed me all of fear stuff. Does that mean I don't prepare? Of course it doesn't. I love the old American revolutionary comment. Trust in God, but keep your powder dry. You know, keep your gun loaded. I'm getting really weird in this age of my life. Do I care? I do not care. Anyway, back to verse 20. Where then does... No, don't applaud. I'll be way out of control if you do that. Verse 20, where then does wisdom come from and where is the place of understanding? Now, that's the question. Not where does opinion come from. I gave you 50 sources. Most of them aren't worth listening to. But where does wisdom come from? Where does the place of understanding? Verse 23, God understands its way. He knows its place. He looks to the ends of the earth. He sees everything under the heavens. Is that great or what? We see a little tiny, like looking through a toilet paper roll. About that big. That's about all we see. I probably could have used another illustration, but that, you know what I'm talking about. It's about all we see. God has it all seen. He sees it all. And he isn't panicked. It's running its course exactly as he planned it. And his grace washes over all of us. It's a wonderful way to live. Verse 26, he's the one that sets the limit for the rain and course of the thunderbolt. He saw it and declared it, established it and searched it out. And to man he said, behold, the fear of the Lord, that is wisdom. Wow. You can get 4 PhDs and never get that taught to you. Even in the finest of universities, there's no course on the fear of the Lord. But you arise in the morning with this awesome respect for God and this hatred for sin. And it is amazing how you'll be able to see life as he wants you to see it and respond as he would have you respond. It begins with the fear of God. I mean, God says it. And to depart from evil is understanding. Fifth priority, cultivating a healthy and holy fear of the Lord gives us wisdom and understanding. There is a man in our congregation who has recently had brain surgery. The tumor in the frontal part of the brain, of the cranium, was pushing his brain back and taking his memory, and it was growing. And I, because we're friends, I saw him at the hospital recently, and he had the scar from his ear on one side across the top of his head to his ear on the other side, all with brads, closing up the incision where they went into it and took it all. And he's doing great. And he's laying there on the bed when I walk in. He breaks into a smile. And I realized that my going was a different reason than I'd thought. Because in going, I got wisdom, a touch of wisdom. He didn't get any from me. I got it from him. He spoke of the Lord from almost the moment we started our conversation to the end after about 15 minutes and I was gone. I mean, it was just the Lord and God and the Lord. It was the most natural kind of flow of conversation as he spoke of, I mean, that is, they've been in his brain and had taken that tumor out. And just yesterday, while thinking about the wrap-up, I came across Eugene Peterson's introduction to Job from his paraphrase. Listen to what he said. It ties in. Instead of continuing to focus on preventing suffering, which we simply won't be very successful at anyway, perhaps we should begin entering the suffering. Listen to me. Perhaps we should begin entering the suffering, participating insofar as we are able, entering the mystery of looking around for God. In other words, we need to quit feeling sorry for people who suffer and instead look up to them, learn from them, and if they will let us, join them in protest and prayer. Pity can be nearsighted and condescending. Shared suffering can be dignifying and life-changing. As we look at Job's suffering and praying and worshiping, we see that he has already blazed a trail of courage and integrity for us to follow. That is so good. This man in the hospital didn't need pity. He needed respect. He has a leg up on wisdom, on most of us. So when he speaks, it is with new insight about life and about responding to life's challenges. That's come from God through the channel of suffering. And here we are taught to fight it and to resist it and to run from it and even at times resent it, when in fact it is a messenger bearing the great news that brings wisdom to the submissive sufferer. How much wiser you are today because you've hurt, and you've hurt the deepest, or perhaps among our wisest. That's why we say we can never be young and wise. Why? Because life's circumstances haven't beaten us up and put scars on our heads, hurt us deeply. Your assignment between now and when we meet again is to read Proverbs 8, 22 to 36. Solomon personifies wisdom. It's beautiful the way he writes it. Proverbs 8, 22 to 36, along with 1 Corinthians 1, which says as a climax, Christ is to us wisdom. So entering into the wisdom comes through faith alone in Christ alone, who leads us to God alone, and then the connection equips us for life. Wisdom speaks in the personal pronouns. The Lord possessed me at the beginning of his way, before his works of old. From everlasting, I, that's wisdom, was established from the beginning, from the earliest times of the earth. When there were no depths, I was brought forth. When there were no springs abounding with water, before the mountains were settled, before the hills, I was brought forth, while he had not yet made earth and fields, nor the first dust of the world. When he established the heavens, I was there. Wisdom outdates creation, because it is in God. And as I get to know the living God through his word, his wisdom comes to me, and I'm given a filter system I can never get any other place. And men and women, we become at that point effective witnesses, effective friends, insightful counselors. Because we don't just feel empathy, we see depth. And we don't feel pity, we feel respect. And we embrace the sufferer as our teacher rather than a victim of circumstances. Let's bow our heads. There are times in my life I would just love to be able to put my arms around each one of you individually and say, do you get it? Have I been clear? Do you understand this? Do you realize the value of the Scriptures? Do you understand the absolute importance of giving your life fully to Christ, to simply relinquishing your will and embracing His, letting Him have the worries and the burden, and you take in return forgiveness and grace and mercy and love and peace and discernment, understanding, all spelling wisdom. If you've never in your life trusted the Lord Jesus Christ's death at Calvary and glorious bodily miraculous resurrection, believing that He's now alive, having died for you, this is the moment. This is the place to start for you. Come today. Thank you, Father, for the things that can be learned in ancient writings from Job's journal. Thank you for preserving it for us. Thank you for putting black print on white pages in a language we can understand. Thank you for capturing our attention by these surprising thoughts, like suffering being a friend rather than an enemy, like challenges in life being the opportunity to model in understanding rather than something to be afraid of or to resent, like the source of wisdom. Forgive us for the wasted effort we've expended looking in the wrong places to find the right stuff. I pray, Lord, that today at this very moment you be working in hearts that cannot find any sense of peace and rest until they find it in your Son, Christ. I pray that you'd continue to work on them and work through others with them and then work in them to bring them to faith. That is the work of your Spirit. That is your specialty. And I leave each one with you. And now to Him who is able to guard us from stumbling and to present us faultless. What a great thought. To present us faultless before the presence of His glory with exceeding joy. To the only wise God, our Savior, be glory and majesty, dominion, power, forever and ever and ever and ever. And all God's people said, Amen.

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7: With SRN News, I'm Keith Peters in Washington. Secretary of State Marco Rubio began a three-nation tour of Latin America Tuesday with a visit to Colombia. Rubio says the U.S. wants to cooperate to crack down on criminal trafficking.

0: trafficking, but also uplift the economy.
1: Security is the basic and most important requirement of government, but prosperity follows closely behind it. And that is the opportunity for a country and an economy that provides the opportunity for upward mobility and prosperity for all of its people. And we believe we have a lot we can do together in the field of energy, in the field of trade, in the field of commerce that allows both countries to benefit.
0: Rubio hailed enhanced and expanded cooperation between the two nations. On Wall Street, the Dow down by 628 points, the Nasdaq dropped 85, the S&P lower by 45. This is SRN News.
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3: Go with-

0: Hi, this is Chris, and welcome to Adventures in Odyssey, a place where wonder, discovery, and adventure may be waiting for you just around the corner. So come along for today's Adventure in Odyssey.
1: Oh, man.
2: There's a story here. I want to hear it.
3: I thought I'd come up and commune with nature.
1: Yeah? On what planet?
4: You can't do this, Plato. It's against the law.
3: So is killing.
1: Jerry!

0: Ludwig put that book.
1: Whoa!
0: Mason!
1: Connie!
0: You scared me!
1: I scared you!
0: You scared me!
1: Are you all right?
0: Yeah. Why didn't you tell me you were in the computer room?
1: Oh, well, I'm sorry. I didn't know you were out here. I guess I ought to put up a light or something.
0: I just forgot this bookcase slides back and forth.
1: Oh, it does hide the entrance, that's for sure.
0: Look at this mess.
1: Oh, I'm sorry. Here, let me help you with those. Were you looking for a particular book?
0: Yeah, I was looking for Mere Christianity by C.S. Lewis.
1: Let me see. Here you go.
0: Thanks.
1: It must have been stuffed in the back somewhere. Huh.
0: What's the matter?
1: Well, this book.
0: The Terminus Factor by Seth Kryrick?
1: Yeah, it was a popular novel in the early 70s. But I wonder why Dad would keep a copy of it.
0: Why wouldn't he?
1: Because he always told me he hated this book.
0: Really?
1: Yeah.
0: That is weird. Hey, wait, something fell out. A postcard. Look, it's addressed to you.
1: Me? Let me see that. Oh, my.
0: What's wrong?
1: Well, the postcard's from Jerry, my older brother.
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0: That's a postcard to you from Jerry?
1: Yeah, from Vietnam.
0: And this is the first time you've seen it?
1: Yes.
0: Hey, are you all right?
1: Huh? I was just remembering. I wonder why Dad never gave me this.
0: Well, maybe he thought it'd be too painful for you. I mean, with Jerry dying and all.
1: Yeah, it probably would have been. I still would have liked to have had it, though.
0: What? What's so funny?
1: Oh, it's just something Jerry wrote here. He says, "How's track, Judge?"
0: Judge?
1: Yeah, it was a nickname he gave me. Jason the Judge, he used to call me. He said it was because I didn't laugh until I was about 2 years old.
0: Is that true?
1: Yeah. I didn't find things all that funny, I guess. According to my folks, Jerry was the first one to make me laugh. He could always make me laugh.
0: What else did he write?
1: How's track, Judge? Hope you aren't giving Fosbury a bad name.
0: Who's Fosbury?
1: Oh, he was the inventor of the Fosbury flop. It's a high jump technique. You see, Jerry was a track and field star in school, and he used to coach me.
0: Oh. Well, what does this mean here? Never forget, little brother, Plato was wrong.
1: Plato? There's a name from the past?
0: Yeah, the distant past.
1: No, not Plato, the Greek philosopher. You see, Plato was the nickname of Leonard Plateman. He was a friend of Jerry's. Oh, man, oh, man. Where has the time gone? All these memories, like it happened yesterday.
0: All right, go ahead.
1: Go ahead what?
0: Remember, I know you Whitakers. There's a story here. I want to hear it. Tell me about you and Jerry and Plato and the Fosbury Flop.
1: Well, when I got to junior high, I wanted to follow in Jerry's footsteps, you know, be a big track star. But while he broke school records, all I managed to break was the high jump bar.
3: Oh, man, not again.
4: Oh, no, Whitaker. How many times do I have to tell you? You jump over the bar, not on top of the bar.
3: Sorry, Coach Blansky.
4: Sorry doesn't fix my bar, Jason. Look at this thing. It's supposed to be a straight bar, but you've turned it into a giant V bar. And it was a brand new bar, Jason.
3: I'll replace it. I'll buy you a new one.
4: Oh, forget it. Look, Jason, I hate to do this. I really do, but I'm just afraid it's not working out. I'm going to have to cut you from the team.
3: Oh, don't do that, Coach. Please.
4: Well, listen, I'm sorry, Jason. I know you've been working real hard and everything.
3: Really hard, and I'll work even harder.
4: Well, I know you will, but you know, hard work isn't enough, Jason. You have to have talent. And you're giving Fosbury a bad name. If you had just inherited even a little bit of your brother's ability, it might be different. But you didn't, and it isn't, so you're out, Jason. I'm sorry.
3: It's okay. I understand.
5: Well, I don't.
3: Jerry!
6: Hey, Judge. Coach, you gotta give him another chance.
4: Jerry, why bother?
6: Because I think he can make it over this time, that's why.
3: Jerry, maybe I shouldn't.
6: Sure you should. Come on, Coach. What do you got to lose?
4: Well, another high jump bar, for one thing.
6: Well, then do it for me, all right? For all those meets I helped win.
4: Oh, all right. I'll set up the bar, but just one more chance, Jason. Got it? Now, go get in position.
3: I don't know about this, Jerry.
6: Why not? You can do it.
3: I haven't been able to so far.
6: All you need is a little more lift in your takeoff leg. And when you're up in the air, arch your back more. Then after you got your bottom over the bar, kick up your legs.
3: I thought that's what I was doing.
6: Then this should be a piece of cake.
3: Jerry, I don't know about this.
6: Listen to me, Judge. I believe in you. You understand? I believe in you. You just need to believe in yourself.
3: What if I let you down?
6: You won't. No way.
4: Hey, fellas! I ain't got all day here.
6: Oh, okay, Coach. Now do it.
3: All right. I'm doing it.
1: I took 3 slow, deep breaths and then shot off toward the pit, huffing and puffing with the strain.
6: That's it! Go! Go!
1: Then, as I got to the bar, I jumped as high and as hard as I could. And knocked the bar right off the pedestals.
3: Oh, man.
4: Hey. You okay, Jason?
3: Yes, sir.
4: All right. Well, if you boys will excuse me, I have other things to do. Jerry, don't be a stranger.
6: Right, Coach.
3: See, Jerry, I knew I shouldn't have done it.
6: What are you talking about? You did great. Your form was almost perfect.
3: But I missed.
6: So?
3: So I made a fool out of myself.
6: Judge, you broke the bar on your last jump. You think going from breaking the bar to having almost perfect form is making a fool out of yourself?
3: Well... No, I guess it isn't.
6: Of course not. Now, come on. Let's go get a soda. I have to drop off some papers at the university. The student union has a great ice cream shop.
3: Okay.
6: Race you to the car. On your mark, get set, stop.
3: Huh?
6: Just kidding. I meant go!
3: Hey, no fair!
1: So we went over to the student union building, had some sodas, and talked about high jumping and all sorts of things. And that's when he sprang the surprise on me.
3: Surprise? What surprise?
6: Well, how would you feel about going up to the cabin for the weekend?
3: The cabin? On Lake Michigan?
6: You know of another one?
3: All right. Who else is coming?
6: Nobody. It'll just be you and me. We'll go boating, swimming, hiking. We'll even work on your high jump.
3: Please, I want to have fun. Can we go across the lake into Canada?
6: Absolutely. We can do a little hiking there, too. Oh, and we need to collect some bark specimens for Dad.
3: Bark specimens?
6: Well, he's doing some research for a universal encyclopedia.
3: He sure knows how to have a good time, doesn't he?
6: Hey, I almost forgot. Camping on the shore. What's the matter?
3: Nothing. It's just that I don't see why we should go camping when we've got the cabin. I mean, it's almost like camping as it is.
6: But it's not camping. Besides, it's good practice for me. I'll probably be doing a lot of it in Vietnam.
3: Yeah, Vietnam.
6: Whoops. That sure killed the mood.
3: Don't say killed.
6: It's just an expression, Judge.
3: I don't care. I don't like it. You know I don't want you to go.
6: Okay. I'm sorry. Let's just drop it. We'll go up to the cabin. We'll have the time of our lives. No Vietnam, no war.
3: And no high jump.
6: Right. Just you and me and all the marshmallows we can get sick on.
7: Hey, Jerry.
6: Hey, Plato.
3: That's Plato? What happened to him?
6: Well, he's sort of turned into a flower child since you last saw him. Long hair and beads. That's the latest rage.
3: Yeah? On what planet?
7: Hey, Jerry, man, we got a rap.
6: Plato, you remember my little brother?
7: Yeah, the judge. Peace, Your Honor.
3: Likewise, I'm sure.
6: What's up, Plato?
7: I just got a bad scoop about you, man. Is it true you're actually thinking of volunteering to go to NAM?
6: No, I'm not just thinking about it, Plato. I'm doing it. I'm handing in the paperwork as soon as we finish our sodas.
7: Oh, man, you're hawking me royal. It was bad enough when you became a ROTC.
3: ROTC?
6: Oh, that's what the Plato types call us, ROTC cadets.
7: But now you're gonna quit that and volunteer? Man, at least ROTC would have kept you out of the war until you graduated.
6: I'm a languages major. That makes me a specialist, and they need me right now. I'll finish school when I get back.
7: Yeah, if you get back.
5: Plato.
7: Don't do it, man. Don't give in to the imperialism of a fascist government. What the world needs now is love. Sweet love.
6: Yeah, that's the only thing that there's just too little of.
3: I know that song.
7: Hey, look, man. At least come to the peace rally at the University Mall.
6: Plato.
7: It starts in a half hour. If you could just hear the speakers, man, you'd know the truth.
6: I know the truth. I've heard what the speakers have to say, and I don't agree with them. So thanks, but no thanks. Besides, Judge and I have to go home and pack.
7: Pack? You taking him to war, too?
6: Yeah, he'll be my secret weapon.
3: We're going to our cabin on Lake Michigan.
7: Oh, the cabin. I remember that place. I went there with your family when we were, what, in the fourth grade, right?
6: Right. And Judge here was just a baby.
7: Yeah. Man, that was fun.
6: Yeah. Well, we're gonna have fun now, too. Hey, why don't you come with us? It'd be like old times.
7: Yeah. Old times. No, no, forget it, man. If you want to ignore what's happening all around you, then you could just go to your cabin and stay in the dark. I'm going to change the world. Peace, brothers.
3: He sure is different.
6: Yeah, he's just a little misguided right now, like a lot of people around here. Come on, let's go drop off those papers.
1: We went to the ROTC administration building, dropped off the papers, and Jerry said goodbye to everyone there. But we walked out to a small riot. The so-called peace rally had turned into a near war as some of the protesters decided to use force and fists to get their collective point across. Our timing couldn't have been worse. We became an immediate target for the protesters, who rushed right at us, screaming.
6: Get behind me, Judge!
1: They blocked our way and kept screaming and shouting at us. We retreated back into the building, but several of them threw rocks, smashing windows, and finally, the police came and shot tear gas into the crowd, breaking it up so we could leave.
6: You all right, Judge?
3: Yeah.
6: Don't pay any attention to them. They don't know what they're talking about. Look, I know you've seen some bad things about Vietnam on the news, and maybe some of it's true. I don't know. You put some people into certain situations, and they give in to evil.
3: How do you know you won't?
6: Because I have a strong ally, Jesus. He's watching over me, Judge. I know he's always with me. Okay? Okay?
3: Okay.
6: Okay. Now let's forget about what happened and just concentrate on our trip.
1: So, that's what we did. We went to the cabin, and while we were there, we forgot all about riots and protesters in Vietnam. It was just us. Oh, man, we had a ball. We did everything we'd planned. Swimming, boating, hiking, even bark collecting. Jerry taught me words and phrases from languages he knew. We really had the best time. But one evening toward the end of the trip, we were getting our camping gear together when we met with a surprise.
6: All right, you got everything?
3: Yeah, I think so. Do we have to do this?
6: Will you stop? We're going to have a good time, okay? Now, come on. I want to set up the tent before it gets dark.
7: Peace, brothers.
6: Plato.
3: Plato?
7: Right on. So, can I come in?
6: Yeah, sure.
7: Groovy. Man, this place is just like I remember it.
6: What are you doing here, Plato?
7: Well, I changed my mind about your invitation. I thought I'd come up and commune with nature, wash civilization off my body, and cleanse myself of materialism. Like Thoreau said, man, simplify. Simplify.
6: Simplify, schmimplify. Plato, you hate nature. You get hives walking across the lawn.
7: Hey, man, I'm trying to open my mind to new experiences.
6: Come on, well, who are you trying to kid? I mean, it must be something pretty big to take you away from the anti-war movement. I mean, that's the most important. Oh. Oh, no. No, Plato, tell me you're not doing this, please.
7: Hey, you're fast, Jerry. No wonder the Army wants you.
3: Do what? What's he doing?
6: He got his draft notice.
3: So
7: I'm not going. I'm dodging it. I'm running away to Canada.
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8: 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We always love hearing from you.
6: You can't do this, Plato. You can't run away. It's against the law.
7: So is killing, but the government's doing it by the thousands in NAM. I'm a person of conscience.
6: Oh, please, spare me the anti-war bilge. All that's just an excuse. You want to take the easy way out.
7: Hey, man, this road is anything but easy. I'm leaving everything I've ever known, my whole life behind.
6: So am I.
7: Yeah, but the difference is I'm doing it because of something I believe in. You're just blindly following an immoral government.
6: I'm not blindly following anything.
7: Oh, no, I forgot. You volunteered.
6: Yeah, I volunteered as a matter of principle. A principle of duty, of honor. You used to know about those things, Plato. Just admit it. The real reason you don't want to go is because you're scared, right?
7: You bet I'm scared. I'm not ashamed of it. Can you honestly say you're not scared?
6: Sure, I'm scared, but not enough to make me desert my country.
7: Look, man, I'm leaving at sunrise, taking a boat across the lake to Canada. I just came to see if... Why don't you come with me?
6: What?
7: You heard me. You said it yourself. You're scared. You don't want to get killed. So come with me to Canada. Come with me and live.
6: Plato.
7: Just think about it, all right? Think about it. I'll be waiting for you at the boat dock in the morning.
6: Let's go, Judge.
3: But, Jerry...
6: Let's go.
1: We were both very quiet as we set up the tent, lit a fire, and cooked dinner. We went to bed without saying much more than a couple of words to each other. I knew Jerry was doing a lot of thinking. I didn't know what to think, except that deep down inside I was afraid for him. Afraid that I might lose him. I don't know, maybe running to Canada was the answer. I slept fitfully, and in the middle of the night I woke up.
3: Jerry? Jerry, where are you?
1: He wasn't in his sleeping bag or even in the tent. I clambered outside and I saw him sitting by the lake. So I moved toward him quietly and I heard him talking, praying. Pouring out his heart to God.
14: Lord Jesus, I think I know what I'm supposed to do, but I'm scared. Very scared. You did teach that we should be peacemakers, but I know that running isn't right. I need your help, Jesus. Show me the way. Show me the way.
1: I was still really concerned, but I was also comforted to hear my older brother praying. I just hoped that God would lead Jerry to the right decision. And in my heart, I thought I knew what that decision should be. Well, I went back to bed and slept soundly for the rest of the night. Too soundly, it turned out, because when I woke up, the sun was just rising and Jerry was gone. I jumped out of my sleeping bag and ran as fast as I could to the dock. And just as I got there, I saw Plato's boat taking off. And there was Jerry, standing on the dock, waving to him.
7: Peace, brother!
6: God bless, Plato.
3: Jerry! Jerry!
14: Morning, Judge.
3: Call him back. Call Plato back, please.
14: Judge, he's made up his mind.
3: No, call him back so you can go with him.
14: What?
3: You have to, Jerry. Please, you can't go to Vietnam. You have to go to Canada.
14: No, Judge.
3: I don't care if it's against the law. I'd rather have you alive. Please, Jerry. Please.
14: All right. Just calm down now, okay? It's okay. Just calm down. Look, Judge, I thought and prayed long and hard about everything last night. For the first time in my life, I had to question, deeply question my convictions, my beliefs. And through all that questioning, the answer always came back to the same. Go. Go to Vietnam.
3: But Jerry, what if you die?
14: Jason, listen to me. Plato wanted me to go with him so I'd live. But for me, running away to Canada, it wouldn't be living. Not if it meant betraying my God, my country, my family, you. That's not living. Living is honoring my commitments all the way to the end, just like Jesus did. Remember? Jesus died so we could live. He conquered death so I don't have to be afraid of it. Neither do you. That's why I'm going, Jason. And why there was really never any choice about what I'd do.
3: Oh, Jerry.
14: Shh, come on.
3: Jerry.
14: It's okay, little brother. There's no need to fear. Really. God is with me.
1: The next day, we packed up and went back to Chicago. And then the day after that, we all went to see Jerry off at the airport. He hugged each of us and then walked out and boarded the plane. That was the last time I ever saw him. 5 months later to the day, November 12th, 1971, I came home from school to find Mom and Dad crying. They had received the visit. Jerry had been killed in a skirmish. He died protecting others.
0: What was that date again?
1: November 12th, 1971.
0: Wow.
1: What?
0: Well, this postcard is dated November 7th. He'd mailed it only a few days before.
1: What do you know? This was the last thing Jerry sent us from Vietnam.
0: Yeah. You think maybe that's why it was in this book?
1: What do you mean?
0: Well, maybe it arrived on the same day your mom and dad heard about his death.
1: Yeah, Dad must have been reading the Terminus Factor when he got the postcard, and then used it to mark his place when the State Department guys came to the door. Oh, no wonder he said he always hated this book.
0: But he could never bear to get rid of it.
1: Yeah. And I think we should just keep it the way we found it.
0: Me too. Here's the card.
1: Thanks. Never forget, Plato was wrong. I won't forget, Jerry. I won't forget.

0: Sometimes doing what's right can be very difficult. It can even put you or someone you love in danger. And as Jason learned in today's adventure, it might mean losing someone you love by them leaving or even dying. But Jerry knew that even though death was a very real possibility, he didn't have to be afraid, because Jesus was with him no matter what. Well, that's all for now. If you'd like to write to me, I'd love to hear from you. The address is Adventures in Odyssey, Colorado Springs, Colorado, 80995. 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Our production engineer was Mark Drury. And our executive producer, Chuck Bolte. 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
11: With SRN News, I'm John Scott. A new uncertainty for Missouri's congressional map just 8 weeks before Election Day. A federal judge on Tuesday temporarily blocked the state from using its old districts. And that came moments after the U.S. Supreme Court let stand a ruling from Missouri's top court to use the old districts instead of new ones backed by President Trump. The White House says the U.S. is banning dairy products, most alcoholic beverages, and some motorcycles from Canada as the trade war between the two nations escalates. The ban will take effect in 3 weeks on September 29th. Leaders of the Southeastern Conference plan to meet this week to discuss possibly kicking LSU out of the conference. This follows a feud over whether players with NFL experience should return to college rosters. A two-thirds vote from the conference's CEOs is needed. This is SRN News.
10: Denver weather.
3: Just a slight chance of a brief gusty early shower, weak thunderstorm into this Tuesday night here across the Denver metro area. Otherwise, beautiful September weather conditions, mid to upper 50s tonight, near to slightly cooler than average temperatures Wednesday, low to mid 80s, lows mid 50s. We do heat back up though with a southwest flow returning Thursday into Friday, highs back to near 90 degrees, skies partly cloudy, lows near 60, 80s this weekend, scattered showers and thunderstorms redeveloping. I'm meteorologist Mark Huer.
8: Current temperature
12: 70 degrees.
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13: 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They are crazy revolutionary.
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0: welcome to our weekly broadcast of Abiding in the Word with Dave Love, Senior Pastor of Calvary Castle Rock. Today we are continuing our series called Hard Questions, Solid Answers. This is a series of questions you have asked Pastor Dave throughout his years of ministry. So let's listen in now as Pastor Dave answers this hard question with a solid answer.
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2: Psalm 33:11 says, "The counsel of the Lord stands forever." But in order to know the counsel of the Lord, you need to know the Word of God. You need to know godly people. To know the counsel of the Lord, meaning the Word of God. Maybe you're new and you don't have those mature believers. Again, that's what the leadership of the church is here for. This happens. Or I have somebody who doesn't want to take my counsel. And this happened when I was at Horizon. There's a person in mind, okay? And they had one complaint after another, just about almost after every service. And then they'd make a counseling appointment. And then I'd sit down with them and I'd counsel them, and they wouldn't receive the counsel. And I finally looked at them and said, "Why do you come here? What's the point of you being here and coming on Sunday to supposedly receive the Word of God, but then after every service, you have some sort of complaint or you don't agree, and then you make an appointment with me and I tell you what the Word of God says and you don't agree? Why are you here? But if you're here and you come to me and you say, well, what is God's will in this? I'm going to go to God's Word. And I'm going to present to you God's Word. And hopefully by presenting to you God's Word, as you set out godly counsel with myself or Joey or John or Chris or Frank or whoever it might be, it's kind of like what you're saying is that I'm submitting myself because I do believe that God speaks to them. And if they don't, you have no business being here. I'm just saying. You don't. Because it makes no sense. And a good, mature, godly person should have Scripture as a foundation for their counsel. We can easily miss the will of God in our lives because we choose not to listen to the scriptural advice from our church leaders. I have many people that I go to say, "What do you think about this?" And I submit myself to that. The fourth thing you can do, observe. What do you mean by that? I mean this. Observe. Just take a look around you. Take a look at what some people do. Just observe maybe what the Lord's impressing upon your heart and do it. I find it very interesting that Luke, who wrote the Gospel of Luke as well as the book of Acts, it says this in Luke 1 through 4, says, "Inasmuch as many have taken in hand to set in order a narrative of those things which have been fulfilled among us, just as those who from the beginning were eyewitnesses and ministers of the word delivered them to us, it seemed good to me, having had perfect understanding of all things from the very first, to write to you an orderly account, most excellent Theophilus, that you may know the certainty of things in which you were instructed." Some things are just the right thing to do. They're just the right thing to do. So do them. James 4:17, "Therefore to him who knows to do good and does not do it, to him it is sin." You see an old lady drop her groceries. You don't then just drop down and pray, "Lord, should I do something? Should I do not do something?" You know? And then all of a sudden, "Excuse me, I just want to get my word. What does it say right there?" You know? And what does it speak specifically when an old lady drops her groceries that I should help pick them up? No. It's just the right thing to do to go help her to pick up her groceries. It's just the right thing to do. And the right thing to do means doing what is right in God's eyes. It does not mean doing what seems right in your own eyes. It means doing what's right in God's eyes. You just know. You know, it's interesting because we are about to start 2 Samuel. It just happens to be where I am in my own devotion time. And so this last week in 2 Samuel chapter 7, David has this desire because he's living in a cedar house and he'll build a house of the Lord. And you know what Nathan says to him? Nathan says, "Do all that's in your heart." Seems like a good thing. But then later on that night, God spoke to Nathan and said, no. But they were going with the, it just seems like the right thing to do, and it does. And as you're about to do the right thing, if for some reason God wants to stop you, he will. But there's no rebuke of Nathan that he was counseling David wrong. There was no rebuke of David when Nathan went and reported back, it's a good thing that you've been asking for and this, that, and the other thing, and I'm going to make my covenant with you and your descendants and out of your seed, will, you know, and all that. And so we have that messianic promise there. In 1 Peter 2:15, it says, for this is the will of God, that by doing good you may put to silence the ignorance of foolish men. So there are things that are good that you just need to do. It seems good to you. It just seemed like the right thing to do. Don't really know where I'm supposed to, you know, get involved here at the church, but they have a need here, and it just seemed right to me, and so that's why I did it. That's a perfectly good reason for doing it. There's a need. You can meet the need. We're told here in 1 Peter 2:15, it's the will of God that by doing good you may put to silence the ignorance of foolish men. There are all sorts of good works you can do for others. This is the will of God. And so these are just ways that you can find out so you can, and as you put them into practice, all of a sudden the shepherd's voice over time is going to be familiar to you. And you're going to know. You're going to know. Here's some hindrances to hearing the shepherd's voice. This might surprise you. Sin. Isaiah 59:1, behold, the Lord's hand is not shortened that it cannot save, nor his ear too heavy that it cannot hear. But your iniquities have separated you from your God, and your sins have hidden his face from you so that he will not hear. This is not... this is speaking of ongoing sin. This is speaking of he's told you about the sin. You're choosing not to let go of the sin. You're continuing to stay in the sin. This is not as you're going along your day and someone cuts you off and you honk and you get all upset and everything else. And then as you continue your day, you have a prayer to the Lord and he's like, oh, I'm not hearing you after that. We're speaking about ongoing sin and ongoing attitude and ongoing not not changing of the heart. And the way that you're going to do your life. So this is what we're talking about here. So I believe that sin is something that hinders us. Now, again, I'm speaking of a sin that you already know about. God's already made it clear to you. You shouldn't have this in your life. You have to stop doing this. Well, no, that's just who I am, and it's really no big deal. I don't think it's a big deal. But God has already told you, no, it is a big deal. And so you're frustrated because you're trying to pursue this relationship with the Lord, and the Lord's saying, take care of that. And you're going, no. Okay. Let's see how that works out for you. Because here's something that Jesus did in Matthew 21. I want you to go there. I find this absolutely fascinating. I find this absolutely fascinating. Matthew 21, verse 23. Matthew 21, verse 23, now when he came into the temple, the chief priests and the elders of the people confronted him as he was teaching and said, by what authority are you doing these things? And who gave you this authority? And Jesus answered and said to them, I will also ask you one thing. Which you tell me, I likewise will tell you by what authority I do these things. The baptism of John, where was it from? From heaven or from men? And they reason among themselves, saying, if we say from heaven, he's going to say to us, why then do you not believe him? But if you say from men, we fear the multitude, for all account John as a prophet. So they answer and said, we do not know. What did they just do there? They feigned ignorance when they really did know. They really did know. And so because of that, I don't know. Hey, what is God telling you to do here? Is there sin? I don't know. No, he's not telling me there's any sin in my life. Everything's fine. Okay. Neither will I tell you by what authority I do these things. What is it they just said? I'm not speaking to you. That's exactly what he just said. I'm not speaking to you. If you want to feign ignorance, if you want to feign that you don't know, and you want to kind of be like, you don't know, and you want to play this victim, I don't know. I didn't know that was wrong. I didn't. That's why God's not speaking to you, because you do know. You do know. Pride. Not a good place to dwell. Isaiah 57:15 says, "For thus says the High and Lofty One, who inhabits eternity, whose name is holy, I dwell in the high and holy place with him who has a contrite and humble spirit." And here's one that I believe is the biggest blockage of not being able to hear your shepherd's voice. Matthew 6:14-15. "For if you forgive men their trespasses, your heavenly Father will also forgive you. But if you do not forgive men their trespasses, neither will your Father forgive your trespasses." Can I just tell you that probably the majority of when I see someone relationship with the Lord hindered, it's usually hindered because of unforgiveness. Because of unforgiveness. For some reason they think what this person has done to them is way worse than what they've ever done to the Lord. Dave, you don't understand what they've done. I don't have to understand what they've done. What I have to understand is what God did in sending a son to die for my sin. See, in Amazing Grace, either you are that wretched person or you're not. And if you're not, I feel sorry for you because you are. Somehow, your pride doesn't allow for you to see that you're that wretched person. And that we're all wretched. And it's by His grace and mercy, He has forgiven us so much. That's why it carries over of why we can forgive others. And if you can't forgive others, it's because you really don't understand what you've been forgiven. And if you don't understand what you've really been forgiven, this is why you don't have a grateful heart. And that's why the love of Christ can't compel you to now live for Him. There's a disconnect there. They don't quite get that you've been forgiven much. And because of that, you should love much. And because of that, you should be quick to forgive. Because God has forgiven you. That's a huge blockage. That doesn't mean you're not saved. It just means for you to grow and actually be able to hear the shepherd's voice, to be used for His glory, can't happen. Can't happen. Bitterness usually creeps in. You're able to see it in the person. When you don't forgive, it's all over you, man. It's all over you. "Let all bitterness, wrath, anger, clamor, evil speaking be put away from you with all malice," Paul says. In Hebrew, the Hebrew author says, "Looking carefully, lest anyone fall short of the grace of God, lest any root of bitterness springing up cause trouble, and by this many become defiled." You can always tell when someone's holding on to a grudge. They turn a deep shade of bitter. And you can see it. And it keeps you from hearing the shepherd's voice. Now, in Strad Goodhue's book, How to Know the Will of God, he had 8 questions to ask yourself. I added another 2 onto it. And so I'm just going to read this to you. Here's a good question to ask yourself. By taking this direction, will it bring God glory? It's a great question. Will it bring God glory? 1 Corinthians 10:31, "Therefore, whether you eat or drink, whatever you do, do all for the glory of God." So by taking this course of action, is it going to bring God glory? Here's one. Have you prayed about it? Have you prayed about it? And do you have peace? I love it when people say, I have a tremendous peace about it. Okay, there's like 6 other things that kind of go along with this. You don't just go by, I have a peace about it. I prayed and I have a peace about it. All right, we'll see. Philippians 4:6 says, "Be anxious for nothing, but in everything through prayer, supplication, with thanksgiving." You have a thankful heart? With everything that's going on, are you thankful? "Let your requests be made known to God, and the peace of God, which surpasses all understanding, will guard your hearts and minds through Christ Jesus." And here's one that usually I use to subterfuge somebody who says, I prayed about it and I have peace. Okay, here's the next one. What does the Bible say about it? You have such a peace about it. What is the Bible? What's the scripture that God's given you to go in this direction that you have a peace about it? 2 Timothy 3:16, "All scripture is given by inspiration of God, is profitable for doctrine, reproof, correction, for instruction." There should be some sort of confirmation in God's word. I was counseling someone recently, and they were speaking about their decision that they think that they're going to make. They have no peace about it at all. I said, why are you making this decision? Well, it just seems like the right thing to do, because if I do this, it requires a little bit more schooling. It's a whole boatload of money that I have to borrow to add to the student loans that I already have. And but after I graduate in two years, I'll be able to make X amount of dollars, which will be able to provide for my family, even though I probably won't be able to provide at that income level for about 7 or 8 years as I pay off the student loans. And then at that point, you know, I'll finally be able to provide for my family. And I said, do you have a passion about this? Is this what you want to do? He said, no. I said, then why? Well, I just think it's the best way to provide for my family. I said, I get that. I said, but here's the thing. What is your passion? He begins to explain to me my passion. He goes, I don't think I can provide for my family doing that. And in my mind, I'm going, no, you can't provide for your family doing that. But here's the thing. God has a way, and he makes a way. And what came to my mind was a verse, a scripture. I tried to quote it, and I just totally butchered it when I was trying to share with them. Okay, let's go to Proverbs. I know it's here somewhere. And I was like, something about, and I totally ruined it, you know. But I knew where the scripture was, and we were kind of looking it up, and it was Proverbs 15:16. And it says, and again, I'll butcher it if I don't read it to you. Better is a little with fear of the Lord than great treasure with trouble. And as soon as we read that, you just saw his countenance just come alive. Peace that surpasses all understanding. Because he heard something in God's word that validated what it is that he really wanted to do. But in his mind, he couldn't figure that out. What does scripture say? What does the word of God have to say about your situation? And sometimes it says something about your situation you don't want to hear. Maybe you're in some sin or they, you know, or God's calling you to do this, and it's, oh, you know, now it's causing me anxiety. Okay, maybe, but you know it's the word of God. And God will bless you in the long run. Will it bring you God glory? Have you prayed about it? Now do you have a peace? And what does the Bible say about it? And here's another one. Does it have the appearance of evil? 1 Thessalonians 5:22, abstain from every form of evil. The word form there means appearance. How does this look to others? Will it stumble anyone? Does it have that appearance of evil? How does this decision affect others? You ever thought of that? How does this decision affect others? Romans 14:19 says, therefore let us pursue the things which make for peace and the things by which one may edify another. Romans 14:19. And here's one. Do you have a clear conscience about it? 1 Timothy 1:5, now the purpose of the commandment is love from a pure heart, from a good conscience, and from sincere faith. 2 Timothy 1:3, I thank God, whom I serve with a pure conscience, as my forefathers did. 2 Timothy 1:3 and 1 Timothy 1:5, do you have a clear conscience about it? Will this decision lead to pride or humility? That's a good one, isn't it? Think about that when you're buying things. It's going to lead to pride or humility. 1 Peter 5:5, God resists the proud but gives grace to the humble. Here's a great one. Does it have the potential to control you? I make this decision. See, if you're an addict at one time, alcoholic maybe, and you have a decision to make there, you know, it's just, it's at a wedding, everybody's just going to toast and have some champagne, it's no big deal. But for you, by doing that, will it lead you back into bondage? Probably for you, not the thing for you to do. 1 Corinthians 6:12, all things are lawful for me, but all things are not helpful. All things are lawful for me, but I will not be brought under the power of any. I would like to add two more to this. Ask yourself this question. Will this decision enhance my relationship with the Lord, or will it hinder it? James 4:8, draw near to God, he'll draw near to you. Here's the example. I have a job offer. David pays $40,000 more than I'm making right now. It'll really provide for my family. Okay. Tell me a little about the job. Well, there's some drawbacks. Okay, what are the drawbacks? I have to work every single weekend. And two of those weekends, I'm out of town. How are you going to go to church? You have a calling in your life. This is what you do here at the fellowship, and now you won't be able to do that. You really think that's from the Lord? And now your kids and your wife will be going to church without you. You don't get to lead them that way. This probably isn't. It's not going to enhance your relationship with the Lord. It's going to hinder it. And it's going to hinder your relationship with your wife, your kids, and being the priesthood in your family. Not a good idea. Is God providing me to make this decision? Philippians 4:19, and my God shall supply all your need according to his riches and glory by Christ Jesus. Wow. He'll be the provider. You know, when we used to take people to Israel, I'd always see some names on there that apparently these people are expecting, you know, God to drop a big bag of money on them, you know. And then I saw God drop a big bag of money on one of them. And the one thing that set this person apart from all the others is that they really believed that somehow God was going to bless. And so they made every arrangement to go to Israel besides having the money. Kind of a big one. But they got their passport. They got time off if they were able to go. And what happened is that somebody was not able to go at the last minute. And that person could have gotten like 80% of their money back, but instead they said, you know what? I think God wants me to bless someone. I had four people that kind of qualified, but only one had their passport, and we were leaving in 3 weeks, and the others wouldn't have had enough time. And I looked at that and I said, that's a person that really believed, and this is how they knew that they were supposed to go. God provided. God provided. And they were blown away. They were absolutely blown away. And I get to be on the other side saying, this is what God's doing. I can't believe it either. I got to tell you. You know, I didn't have the faith that you were

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7: The Church of England has sparked outrage across the United Kingdom by signing a multi-year deal with a London nightclub to host all-night dance parties and other musical events inside the iconic 300-year-old building. St. Paul's is the most important church in London. It is the site of royal weddings and funerals. And the list of legendary British figures who are buried within its walls include Lord Nelson and the Duke of Wellington. Michael Harrington reporting.
8: Germany has told the UN top court that a genocide case over weapon sales to Israel was improperly filed by Nicaragua should be thrown out. The Central American country accuses Berlin of violating the Genocide Convention and international humanitarian law by facilitating acts of genocide in Gaza by providing support to Israel. The Jewish state is not a party in the proceedings and strongly denies that its actions amount to acts of genocide. This is SRN News.
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10: The Lord is not willing that any should perish, but that all should come to repentance. But Pastor Greg Laurie points out the challenge of that message.
11: You know, people will talk about anything. Oh, I believe in this, and I believe in a little bit of that.

I believe in some of this other thing where I just made up a bunch of stuff and this is what I believe now. Sort of like an ABC religion. ABC, anything but Christ. How do we reach a culture like this? How do we tell them about Jesus Christ?

believers who want to share our faith, sometimes it would seem we're attempting to deliver a message many people just don't want to hear. They think they don't need to hear it. Well, the truth is, everyone needs the hope of Jesus Christ. Today on A New Beginning, Pastor Greg Laurie reminds us God built us with a hunger for God. People may try to feed that hunger with the things of this world, but sooner or later, they'll come to realize their hunger is for

0: turn to Acts chapter 17. The title of my message is How to Reach Our Culture with the Gospel. So there was an event that was being held, and a minister was asked to come and share just a few words, which sometimes is challenging for preachers because we can be long-winded, right? So the preacher got up to speak, and he quickly went to his allotted time, which was 5 minutes, and he was continuing to speak, and now it's 8 minutes, now it's 9 minutes. So there was a moderator there. He cleared his throat, hoping the preacher would hear and stop. Still, the minister droned on. Then the moderator lightly tapped the gavel to get the preacher's attention. Still, this preacher kept preaching. Now it's 20 minutes, and it's ruining the entire event because they have other things that are going to happen. And now the moderator pounds down the gavel loudly, and still the preacher is speaking. Moderator couldn't take it anymore. He took the gavel and threw it at the preacher. It barely missed the preacher and hit an elderly man who had fallen asleep in the front row. The old dude woke up, saw the preacher was still speaking, and then he said to the moderator, "Hit me again, I can still hear him." We've all heard that preacher. And sometimes we've been that preacher. Oh, not behind a pulpit, but we're the kind of person that when we come along, people want to go in the other direction. Because here comes you or me with our message, and it's the way we deliver it that drives people crazy. So let's take a master class from a master communicator, the Apostle Paul. Let's take a page out of his playbook on how to reach our culture with the gospel. And so Acts chapter 17 is the story of Paul bringing the gospel to the city of Athens. At this time, Athens was sort of waning from its former glory, but it was effectively the cultural and intellectual center of the world. It was the base of the great Greek philosophers like Socrates, Plato, Aristotle, and many others. Their thoughts and teachings still impact many today, as a matter of fact. So Paul's just sort of hanging around in Athens, and he does what you would do when you're in a city like that. He went sightseeing. I've been to Athens. We went there as a part of a tour to Israel and walking in the footsteps of Paul. And I've actually spoken on Mars Hill where Paul addressed these people. And so he's just checking things out. There's the great Parthenon, a temple built to one of their false gods. In fact, there were false gods everywhere in Athens. It was said it was easier to find a god in Athens than a man. That's estimated there were at least 30,000 altars erected to various Greek deities like Zeus, who is the king of all gods. And there's Athena, the goddess of heroic behavior. Epaphrodite, the goddess of love and lust. Morpheus, the god of dreams. Poseidon, the god of sinking ships. No, not really. That was some movie about the Poseidon. Forget it. That was actually the goddess of storms and earthquakes. And then finally there was Nike, the goddess of shoes. We know that for sure, okay? So all these various deities were there. And so Paul just kind of taking it in. He's walking around the city. He's absorbing the culture. And now he begins his message in Acts 17, starting in verse 16. We read, and I'm reading from the New Living Translation. When Paul was waiting for them in Athens, he was deeply troubled by all the idols he saw everywhere in the city. He went to the synagogue to debate with the Jews and the God-fearing Gentiles and spoke daily in the public square to all who happened to be there. And he had a debate with some of the Epicurean and Stoic philosophers. Then he told them about Jesus and his resurrection, and they said, "This babbler has picked up some strange ideas." Others said, "He's pushing some foreign religion." Then they took him to the Council of Philosophers, also known as the Areopagus, and said, "Come and tell us more about this new religion. You're saying some rather startling things, and we want to know what it's all about." It should be explained that the Athenians, as well as the foreigners in Athens, seem to spend all of their time discussing the latest ideas. So Paul, standing before the council, addressed them as follows. "Men of Athens, I notice you're very religious. If you were to give this statement today, you would say, a people of America, I see that you're into spirituality. That's effectively what he was saying. And I was walking among your many altars, and one of them had this inscription on it, to an unknown God. You've been worshiping him without knowing who he is, and now I wish to tell you about him. That's a powerful text, and we'll stop there. You know, we live in a unique time in American history. Our culture, our nation, is a lot more like Mars Hill than any other time. Mars Hill was the place where the philosophers would speak and trade in the latest ideas of the time. They were a completely secular culture. We're becoming more of a secular culture. So this is the audience, if you will, that Paul is addressing in his day. As verse 21 says, they spent all their time discussing the latest ideas. Sort of like an ABC religion. ABC, anything but Christ.
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1: Well, today we're discussing the challenge of reaching our world for Christ. 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
0: You know, people will talk about anything. Oh, I believe in this, and I believe in a little bit of that, and I believe in some of this other thing where I just made up a bunch of stuff, and this is what I believe now. And so here's Paul now with this challenge that's not unlike the challenge you and I face every day. How do we reach a culture like this? How do we connect to people like this? How do we tell them about Jesus Christ? Because really, as the Bible says, there's nothing new under the sun. Ecclesiastes says, history merely repeats itself. It's all been done before. Nothing under the sun is truly new. How true is that? It's just a repeat of it in a new way. Malcolm Muggeridge once said, quote, all new news is old news happening to new people, right? So things are not as different today as you think they are. I think these first century principles apply to us in the 21st century. So how can we be better communicators in the time in which we live? Point number one, effective communication begins with a burden. Effective communication begins with a burden. Look at verse 16. While Paul was waiting for them in Athens, he was greatly distressed that the city was full of idols. He was greatly distressed the city was full of idols. The word used here for distress means seizure, spasm, or outburst. So this is a visible reaction from Paul. You know, if you're upset by something, someone might say, hey, don't have a seizure, man. Paul was kind of having a spiritual seizure. He was just grieved to see the absence of the living God and in his place every conceivable substitute. And I wonder if you ever feel that way. I know I do. You know, when I look at a news site, it's so frustrating to me to see the evil in the world, the horrible things that people do to people. The wrong ideas that people fall for, the tragedy of so many human lives. And then we look at all these idols, all these false gods. I would say for us today, for us, celebrities are false gods. You know, what are they up to? What's the latest thing? What did they just post? Oh, wow, look at how they look here. And they're using all these filters. They don't even look like the people they are. And I think people sort of put these people on pedestals and these ideologies, etc. But I want you to remember something. When you look at people doing godless things, they are not the enemy. The devil is the enemy. I think we forget this sometimes. And sometimes even in our world of politics, you know, we get really worked up. They're so evil. They're so bad. Okay, hold on now. Here's what the Bible teaches. They are a sinner under the captive of Satan. Now, granted, they're doing evil things. What they're doing is wrong, but we're not supposed to hate sinners. We're supposed to love sinners. Hate the sin, sure, but love the sinners. Don't forget, Jesus was called the friend of sinners. 2 Timothy 2:26 says, pray that they'll come to their senses and escape from the devil's trap, for they've been held captive by him to do whatever he wants. Don't forget, you used to be one of them. How were you reached? By someone yelling at you? By someone hating you? No, I'm sure it was the love of God that got through to you, right? Someone showed God's love. Satan is the enemy. Sinners are not the enemy. They're under his control, and we're praying that they'll be set free. You know, it's interesting, the phrase that Paul uses, therefore, people being held captive, it means they're caught alive. Caught alive. The only other time that phrase is used in the New Testament is when Jesus says, follow me and I'll make you a fisher of men, or a better translation would be, follow me and you will catch men alive. So here's the choice. They can either be caught alive by the devil, if you will, are caught alive by Christ through our evangelistic efforts. Bringing me to my second point, Paul was culturally relevant. He was culturally relevant. It's called reading the room. Paul quotes one of their secular philosophers to build a bridge to his audience. He says, I want to talk to you about the unknown God. I notice that you're very religious, or as I said, we might say today, you're into spirituality. So, you know, this is a great way to start. And I do this all the time. You know, I do this when I preach. I do this one-on-one. I try to find a little bridge to walk over with the person I'm speaking to. I have a book called Lennon, Dylan, Alice, and Jesus. Now, I know that's a weird name for a book, okay? So, you know, I've done some other biographies on Johnny Cash, Steve McQueen, Billy Graham. So this one is about these rock stars that are known by many people and what happened in their lives spiritually. And the co-author I work with and I were able to dig up some really interesting things about people that are in the public eye who actually encountered Christ. I'm not saying all of these people are Christians. Some of them are, some of them aren't. But basically, my premise of this book is to show that no one is beyond the reach of God. So here's like John Lennon as an example. Of course, part of the Beatles. And everyone thinks John Lennon was the most antichrist guy that ever lived. Because after all, he wrote the song Imagine. Imagine there's no heaven, no hell below you, above you only sky, etc. He said, we're more popular than Jesus, speaking of the Beatles. Well, some things happened toward the end of Lennon's life many people don't know about. And that was a moment in his life where he actually professed faith in Jesus Christ. Now, granted, it did not last, but I explore that. What actually happened to this guy? And there's a lot of other things in there that you'll learn about people that have come to Christ. And I also deal with present day pop stars as well, many of whom have made professions of faith. I start the book with these words. There'll be three surprises when we get to heaven. Number one, some of the people we thought would be there won't be there. Number two, some of the people we never thought would be there will be there. Number three, we'll be there. So, because sometimes people misunderstand, I think, when I do things like this. Why are you talking to that person? And why are you doing this film here? And what is this all about? I'm trying to build bridges. I don't want to just talk to Christians. I want to talk to non-believers and tell them about Christ. Because someone did that for me. They came to my high school campus and they shared the gospel and kind of entered my weird little world. And I heard it and I understood it. And I believe, and I want to do that for other people as well.

0: Good insight from Pastor Greg Laurie today here on A New Beginning. And he comes back to close our study time in prayer in just a moment. Now, Pastor Greg mentioned his book, Lennon, Dylan, Alice, and Jesus. 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Just click the store icon at the top of the page. Lennon, Dylan, Alice, and Jesus. You'll find it's a fascinating read. But listen, if you've never come into a relationship with the Lord, we'd invite you to do that today. It's just too important to put it off. Pastor Greg, what would you say to the listener who wants to make that change right now?
1: What I would say is, he's only a prayer away, which means if you will call upon the name of the Lord right now through prayer, he will hear your prayer and answer your prayer. Listen, if you want Jesus Christ to come into your life, if you want him to forgive you of your sin, if you want to know that you'll go to heaven when you die, just pray this prayer right now after me. Just pray, Lord Jesus, I know that I'm a sinner, but I know that you're the Savior who died on the cross for my sin and rose again from the dead. I turn from my sin now, and I choose to follow you from this moment forward as my Savior and Lord, as my God and my friend. In Jesus' name I pray. Amen.
0: Amen. 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Well, Pastor Greg, we're excited to make available your new book called What Every Growing Christian Needs to Know. Now, we're likely speaking to someone who genuinely loves God, but feels stuck, stuck in the same exact spiritual rut they were in last year. You know, what does spiritual growth actually look like for the typical believer trying to juggle work and kids and bills and laundry and traffic and life?
1: Life. That's right. Well, that's a great question. And I would say that we need to understand that the Bible says the just shall live by faith. It doesn't say the just shall live by feeling. Our feelings can mislead us. We can have highs and lows. Sometimes we don't feel so good, but we need to discipline ourselves to do certain things that will help us to grow spiritually. And we just keep walking forward, put one foot in front of the other. And I know we feel we're so busy. We'll say, I don't have time for the Bible, but you have time for television. You have time for podcasts. You have time for doom scrolling on your phone. You have time for a lot of things. The reality is you make time for what matters to you. So make time for the Word of God. So I talk about that and a whole lot more in a new book that I've written called What Every Growing Christian Needs to Know. And we talk about those disciplines, those things that every Christian needs to keep in play in their life to be balanced spiritually and to continue in their spiritual growth. And so we want to send you this book for your gift of any size. Let me explain that for a moment, because we could obviously just offer it for sale. But the reason we say for your gift of any size is because we don't want anyone to say, well, I can't afford that and I can't have a copy now. No, we'll get you a copy. Whatever you send, we'll send you a copy in return. But there's somebody else that would say, well, I can afford that and I can afford to give extra so more people could get a copy. That's great. We appreciate that. And we take any resources we receive from these special offers that we make available to our listeners. and we use them to continue on in our ministry. And we teach the Word of God. You already know that if you listen to A New Beginning. If you're a new listener, welcome. Glad to have you aboard. And then also we proclaim the gospel on this program, as you know, and we constantly, what we call, throw the net, which means we give people the opportunity to accept Christ. We lead people in prayer. And Dave, as you know, we have thousands of people pray this prayer with us each and every year. I can't tell you how many times I've met people who never took the time to write us, who will tell me in person, I was listening to your radio show and I asked Christ to come into my life. So, man, I just love that. And maybe that's happened to you. And by the way, if it has happened to you, if you have come to Christ listening to A New Beginning, there's actually a special number set up that you can call and we'll record your story and we just might play it on the air for the other folks. So what is that number, Dave? Do you know?
0: Yeah, it's 866-871-1144. And that's a special number, just to record your comments, not to request this book. Again, 866-871-1144.
1: 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Again, it's called What Every Growing Christian Needs to Know. Dave, tell them how to get a copy.
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1: Let's pray. Now, Father, use us to be your light in this dark world. There are so many people that don't know you. They don't know anything about you, and that seems like a bad thing, but in some ways, it could be a good thing because there's no preconceived notions. They're kind of like a blank slate. And we have the answer, the powerful Word of God, the life-changing message of Jesus Christ. Lord, we want to give that message to as many people as possible. We commit ourselves to you now. In Jesus' name we pray. Amen.
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5: 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It must be intentionally passed from one generation to the next. Because when we fail to teach the meaning of freedom, we eventually lose the will to preserve it. 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
13: With SRN News, I'm John Scott. Hurricane Lowell has had a devastating impact on Hawaii after sweeping past the state's islands, leaving at least one person dead, damaging homes, and knocking out power to tens of thousands, according to Governor Josh Green. The Trump administration imposing sanctions on additional elements of Iran's aviation industry. The Treasury Department targeting more than two dozen commercial and private airlines. The latest actions aimed at severing critical financial lifelines for the already heavily sanctioned Iranian government. In consumer news, the ongoing outbreak of cyclospora tied to iceberg lettuce has raised new concerns about the safety of imported produce and underscores a worrisome trend. The U.S. conducting fewer inspections to catch contaminated food. Inspections by the FDA down about 35% since 2019. This is SRN News.
14: Denver weather.
15: A slight chance of a brief, gusty, early shower. Weak thunderstorm into this Tuesday night here across the Denver metro area. Otherwise, beautiful September weather conditions. Mid to upper 50s tonight. Near to slightly cooler than average temperatures Wednesday. Low to mid 80s, lows mid 50s. We do heat back up, though, with a southwest flow returning Thursday into Friday. Highs back to near 90 degrees. Skies partly cloudy. Lows near 60. 80s this weekend. Scattered showers and thunderstorms redeveloping. I'm meteorologist Mark Heuer.
16: Current temperature,
17: 68 degrees.
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20: 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We're so glad you're here to listen. Today's program will complete the message we began yesterday. Here's Pastor Allen with part two of Accepting God's Invitations, A New Life.
10: But to every person, God's given a revelation of Himself, so that men are without excuse, He says. Look at the four. Although they knew God, they neither glorified Him as God nor gave thanks to Him. If you refuse to give glory to God, if you refuse to acknowledge that God is not like us, that He's beyond us, He's different from us, He's the creator of all things, that He holds the world and the universe together by the authority of His word. There's such an arrogance that this is so prevalent today. The spirit of Antichrist is so prevalent in our world. You hear Jesus mocked on a regular basis by all the forms of communication that cascade over us. I don't think you can turn on a broadcast program or look at social media or pick up a print piece without there being, sometimes they're subtle, sometimes they're very blatant, mocking the authority of God. You need Christ followers, you need people of faith in your inner circle, people that you purposely spend discretionary time with to help encourage you, to affirm your faith. Because I'm telling you, the voices that are crying against it are overwhelming. It's like trying to stand under Niagara Falls with an umbrella and say, I'm not going to get wet. The voice is refusing to give glory to God. They won't give glory to God, and they won't give thanks to Him. Thanks to Him because He cares for us. He's interested in us. Not that He takes all the pain from our lives. He didn't take all the pain from Jesus' life. He didn't take all the pain and discomfort from Mary's life or Joseph's life or Peter's life or John or Mary Magdalene or the Apostle Paul or Moses or Miriam. None of the heroes. Esther, you choose your hero. Their journeys weren't pain-free, but they were triumphant because of God's engagement. Personal choice, personal change, and personal accountability are part of the journey, folks. Not the simple recitation of a prayer and then doing life on your own terms. But there's kingdom benefits that come with the new birth. Look in 2 Peter 1. Grace and peace be yours in abundance through the knowledge of God and of Jesus our Lord. His divine power, not our power, not my study, not another study, not another discipleship program, and I like to learn and programs are okay with me, but His divine power is giving us everything we need for life and godliness. God's given you everything you need to be godly. I have to accept that by faith because there's days I don't feel that. How many of you jumped out of bed this morning thinking, I am just so godly? Yeah, me either. But I choose to believe God has given us everything we need, that we might increasingly become more godly. If we'll cooperate, if we'll accept the invitations, if we will participate, there's no challenge we will face in life that God does not have provision for if we will cooperate with Him, if we will accept His invitations. But you can't only choose the invitations you want and reject the others. In fact, in my experience, I have to accept the invitations God puts before me. I can't skip over the ones I don't like and get to the ones I enjoy. I can't skip the vegetables and just eat dessert. Like, I don't like being patient. You know, if you want me to pray for patience, I'm going to pray for yours. But there are times God asks us even to be patient. And there's a lot of confusion today. I heard somebody mocking God recently on this particular topic. Look at John 14 and verse 6. Jesus said, I'm the way, the truth, and the life. No one comes to the Father except through me. This is very important to establish this in your heart.
21: the pathway to know Almighty God, the creator of heaven and earth, according to our Lord, the one we call Lord, Jesus of Nazareth. He said, no one comes to the Father except through me. Doesn't matter about your biological sex. It doesn't matter about your race. It doesn't matter about your accent or your affluence or anything else. All those things that we use to divide ourselves and separate ourselves and elevate ourselves, in which we find pride and we hyphenate our self-descriptions. No one comes to the Father except through Jesus of Nazareth. Jesus' words. You better make peace with Jesus. Look at Ephesians 1:7. In him we have redemption through his blood, the forgiveness of sins. In Christ we have redemption. We've been redeemed, bought out of something. By his blood, the forgiveness of sins in accordance with the riches of God's grace. There's not plan B. It's not like when you're following digital directions and you miss your turn and it will reroute. 1 Peter 1, you know that it was not with perishable things such as silver or gold that you were redeemed from the empty way of life handed down to you from your forefathers. But with the precious blood of Christ. That's a very offensive statement to people who think they've been establishing their own righteousness. It is very, very offensive. You know, sometimes we'll look at the Jewish community and think it's difficult for them to grapple with Jesus as Messiah, but I find the same reluctance in the Christian community. If you've been a part of a Christian tradition, you've learned how you like to worship. You learn a musical style. You learn a translation of the Bible. You learn a day and time of the week. You learn wardrobe choices. You learn the architecture with which you're most comfortable. You learn the affluent level that you think is appropriate for the people of God, and it shouldn't dip too far below, and it shouldn't exceed too far beyond, and all of the things. And you get your little imagined narrow window where this is the people of God and how they behave. And then you read what Peter said. It wasn't with perishable things, such as silver or gold. None of those things that we think define it. He said, they're not relevant. You were redeemed from the empty way of life handed down to you from your forefathers. The way our grandparents did it and our parents did it is not the defining characteristic. We were redeemed with the precious blood of Christ, the Messiah, a lamb without blemish or defect. And if we have our pride and our trust and our confidence in any of those other determiners, we're missing the point. Tolerant has been one of the most celebrated words in recent culture. It's a word used to characterize America's religious beliefs. Tolerance is a good thing. It truly is. You need to say that because it's used so frequently. We are tolerant because we're a Christian nation. Visit Saudi Arabia today. They're not a religiously diverse place. You're not encouraged to wear a cross on the streets in Saudi Arabia or carry a Bible or have a Bible study or acknowledge Jesus, nor in the streets of Tehran, and the list can go on and on. A pastor was just released from months in prison in Niger this week through the efforts of our State Department. He'd been arrested for the crime of operating a light aircraft to fly missionaries around Central Africa. And in a Muslim nation, he'd spent months languishing in prison. We are a nation of diversity because we're a nation that emerged from a Judeo-Christian worldview, a biblical worldview. And it enables us to be tolerant of people who hold different opinions. We're tolerant precisely because we have that Christian heritage. The mistake is thinking that tolerance has arisen from a secular worldview. They flip the script. The people who aren't Christ followers will tell you that Christianity is so intolerant and that the ungodly are tolerant. I don't find that to be true at all. If you disagree with their worldview, there's not a dialogue to be had. You have to endure shouting and name-calling and labeling. Tolerance in our nation has emerged from that biblical worldview, and it diminishes as Christian influence diminishes. The reason we have become so polarized and so intolerant and so hate-filled is the Christian influence has diminished so deeply. To be regarded tolerant today no longer means extending full rights of free speech and free expression to those of all faiths. The definitions have been flipped. Instead, it appears that tolerance now requires a certain doctrine of salvation. And I don't mean the Christian one.
10: that regards all religious paths as leading to the top of the same eternal mountain. That's the only accepted definition of tolerance in our culture. And if you won't accept that definition, we're not tolerant of you. So it's not possible anymore to debate religious truth with claims respectfully. Instead, the new tolerance, which has become our ultimate civic virtue, requires abandoning all truth claims lest we offend someone. If you suggest that truth is objective and can be known, you're bigoted, out of step, old-fashioned. This applies everywhere, over the water cooler at work or even in presidential politics. The problem is that all religions make mutually exclusive truth claims. This is important. Either Jesus is, as he himself said, the only way to the Father, or he is not. What Christians, Muslims, Jews, and Hindus say about the person and work of Jesus Christ cannot be reconciled. They may all be false, but they cannot all be true. Bear with me for a moment. It's called the law of non-contradiction. It goes all the way back to Aristotle. That means he's older than me. If proposition A is true, that is, if it conforms to reality, then proposition B, making a contrary claim, cannot be true as well. So if Jesus is the only way to the Father, the uniqueness of Jesus is a part of our faith, not for which we apologize or we become timid. We shouldn't be arrogant because it's not something we can do for ourselves. But we have to have the courage to share that truth, or we do not reflect the love of God. We're walking through a bit of a national crisis. We had someone responsible for national health that didn't tell the truth he knew in the real time. And we're a bit offended by that. Well, if you and I have truth about eternity and we don't share it because we don't want to deal with the discomfort that some might not like it, don't be angry at somebody else for refusing to tell the truth. We act as if we have this responsibility to thread the needle so that we don't offend anybody. I don't think so. I don't want us to be intentionally belligerent or obnoxious or condemning, certainly not angry or violent, but we have a responsibility to share the truth we know about how Jesus has changed our lives. We can do it in ways that is sensitive to the places where we are and the people groups we're around, but if we hide that truth, we are deceptive and manipulative and destructive.
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14: In the Sermon on the Mount, Jesus said a half a dozen times, "Do not worry." 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I have a question. Are you living in obedience to Jesus, or are you ignoring him? Well, we got a new book, it'll help you. It's called Freedom from Worry. It's really a how-to guide to live a life in the peace that Jesus promised us. 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
14: I'm going to start my conclusion, but it's just the beginning, so don't get excited. This whole salvation story in Genesis chapter 6, the big rock ideas are introduced to us in the opening chapters of Genesis.
10: The rest of the Bible fills in the blanks, but we meet these big rock ideas. In Genesis 6, we meet Noah. Remember Noah? First zoo on record. This is the account of Noah. Noah was a righteous man, blameless among the people of his time, and he walked with God. Can you imagine having a greater affirmation to make the book? And God said, you were righteous. He put it down for everybody to go like, wow. And Noah had three sons, Shem, Ham, and Japheth. And now the earth was corrupt in God's sight and was full of violence. And God saw how corrupt the earth had become, for all the people on earth had corrupted their ways. You know the Noah story. All of us are familiar with that, even if you're marginally associated with church. I would submit to you that there's something desperate in the Noah story. We've made it a children's story. It's about animals and boats, and there's some fun things to look at. But in truth, it's a very desperate story. Eight people have status with God, and the rest of the earth so corrupted by wickedness and godlessness that God said, I have to intervene. It's a desperate story. The world destroyed. God said, Noah, you and your family can be saved. Well, I want to put alongside of that a New Testament commentary on Noah. Look in 1 Peter 3. It says, long ago when God waited patiently in the days of Noah while the ark was being built, in it only a few people, eight, were saved through water, and this water symbolizes baptism that now saves you also. Not the removal of dirt from the body, but the pledge of a good conscience towards God. It saves you by the resurrection of Jesus Christ, who's gone into heaven and is at God's right hand with angels, authorities, and powers in submission to him. If you'll allow me, the parallel that Peter is making that seems to me apparent is there's something desperate in the Jesus story. Just as desperate as in the Noah story. If you don't have a place on the ark, you got no hope. And folks, if we don't have a place in Christ, we are destined for destruction. We can't help ourselves. We're not good enough or moral enough or kind enough or generous enough or tolerant enough or whatever. We're not reluctant participants. We are joyful, excited, and grateful. We should be just as excited and grateful as the opportunity as Noah and his family had for the salvation that was presented to them. I've had enough of reluctant Christianity. Well, I guess if you put it that way, I could perhaps participate. There should be a fundamental enthusiasm around our faith. Amen. God is delivering us out of something and bringing us into something. We cannot save ourselves. We need a Savior. Deliverance is needed. I need assistance. You need assistance. The story is an expression of judgment. It can be in your favor or it can be in opposition to you. We determine that by what we choose. Jesus is our Messiah, is preeminent. One last passage, Matthew 3. Jesus came from Galilee to the Jordan to be baptized by John. How intimidating. John struggled with that. He said, look, I can't do this. I need to be baptized by you. And Jesus said, no, John, we need to do this. And John tried to deter him, saying, I need to be baptized by you. Do you come to me? And Jesus said, let it be so now, for it's proper for us to do this, to fulfill all righteousness. And John consented. Some of you know the larger story. When Jesus is emerging from the water, the heavens open and the Holy Spirit descends, and there's a voice from heaven that says, this is my son, I'm pleased with him. I mean, not only the descent of the Spirit, the outpouring of the Spirit of God upon Jesus' life, but an affirmation from heaven. It's a transformational part of Jesus' earthly existence. This is the launching, the initiation, the announcement of his public ministry. Completely transformational. Jesus said, I need to do this to fulfill all righteousness. We understand baptism is a part of our commitment to the Lord, a completion of what begins with a profession of faith, where we publicly say, I intend to identify with Jesus of Nazareth. You know, around the earth, in places where Christianity is resisted, you can have a Bible oftentimes, you can even attend some community or fellowship, you can sing Christian songs, you can hear Christian sermons, you can even choose to identify with the Christian people. But if you take the step of baptism, that is typically the line of demarcation. I've been in multiple nations where Christianity is resisted. And if you have the audacity to commit yourself to public baptism, you have identified in a way that will draw whatever wrath is coming. Baptism. Jesus wasn't coming to be baptized because he needed to repent of his sins. He's sinless. In the same way he would have participated in the Day of Atonement or the holidays that were a part of the observance of that he was engaged with. It wasn't because he needed the blood of the Lamb to be sprinkled on the mercy seat on his behalf, but to fulfill righteousness in observing those things. And you and I participate in obedience, and then God meets us. Baptism isn't something we do for God. God meets us in baptism and brings freedom to our lives. Please don't see accepting the invitations of God as some burdensome, obligatory response to God. Well, I guess we'll go to church. Wouldn't you like to go with us? You're going to have to park. And you're going to walk. And then there's going to be people. People at church, it's so annoying. I remember when I used to go to church and there were no people. It was so wonderful. And you may not know the people seated next to you. You know, I remember when we went to church and I knew the people seated next to me. Gossip was so much easier. Oh, come on. Maybe we're going to go to Knoxville. See, UT play, because this is the year. This is the year, folks. We rang the bell in the portal. We got the momentum. The donors showed up with the bucks. We got the finest facilities in the SEC. Our weight room and training rooms makes the professionals weep with envy. So we're going to Knoxville Neyland Stadium. Have you been there? You mortgage something to park your car. They assign you a seat on an aluminum bench that was not made for a human bottom. Right? And you've been on the traffic, you know, like parking lot. Not just when you got to Knoxville, when you got on the interstate in Middle Tennessee. And you got off to get a cup of coffee or go to the bathroom and there was lines. Not in Knoxville, like 100 miles away. But where it goes, it's exciting. And then you're probably seated around somebody that started celebrating before you got there. Right? And we're sad because we only get to do it a half a dozen times a year. But I'm going to church. And I'm going to have to park for free. Get this. 50 yards from the building. And my seat, it's cushioned. It's awful. Makes me sleepy.

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6: 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Most states prompt schools to teach about 9/11, but the details differ.
7: According to data gathered by the AP, laws or education standards in 25 states now require or expect public schools to provide instruction specifically on the attacks. Another 13 have optional mentions of 9/11. Several other states have laws requiring or recommending school observances, but the provisions vary widely in scope, specificity, and framing. Columbia University Professor Beth Rudin with Teachers College.
8: It's really important that they establish a classroom environment where young people feel like they can share their opinions, ask questions, be wrong.
7: Julie Walker, New York.
6: A meeting this week to discuss possibly kicking LSU out of the Southeast Conference. It follows a feud over whether players with NFL experience should return to college rosters. This is SRN News.
9: Denver weather.
10: A slight chance of a brief gusty early shower, weak thunderstorm into this Tuesday night here across the Denver metro area. Otherwise, beautiful September weather conditions, mid to upper 50s tonight, near to slightly cooler than average temperatures Wednesday, low to mid 80s, lows mid 50s. We do heat back up though with a southwest flow returning Thursday into Friday, highs back to near 90 degrees, skies partly cloudy, lows near 60, 80s this weekend, scattered showers and thunderstorms redeveloping. I'm meteorologist Mark Huer.
11: Current temperature,
12: 67 degrees.
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1: Would you revile God's high priest? And Paul said, I did not know, brothers, that he was the high priest, for it is written, you shall not speak evil of a ruler of your people. And immediately Paul apologizes for what he did. He says, guys, I didn't realize it was the high priest. You're right. I should not have spoken in that way to him. I should have been more respectful. You're absolutely right. Because of his hot-tempered reaction, this opportunity, which he's been waiting a lifetime for, this opportunity to be heard by the Sanhedrin as he talks about Jesus, it is quickly slipping away. Verse 6, now when Paul perceived that one part were Sadducees, the other Pharisees, he cried out in the councils, brother, I am a Pharisee, a son of Pharisees, and it is with respect to the hope of the resurrection of the dead that I am on trial. And when he said this, a dissension arose between the Pharisees and the Sadducees, and the assembly was divided. For the Sadducees say there is no resurrection, nor angel, nor spirit, but the Pharisees acknowledge them all. So here's Paul. He realizes at this point there's no way that he's going to get an honest hearing by these people. So he decides to kind of cut his losses and say, you know what, I need to do something to save myself before this council turns on me and tears me to pieces. So he notices that half the council are Pharisees, half are Sadducees. These are kind of the two main divisions in Judaism at that time. The Pharisees, despite their legalistic attitudes, which Jesus often addressed when he spoke to them, the Pharisees were kind of good guys, you know? I mean, they were the Bible believers of that day. They were a reform movement. They believed the Bible. They wanted to live according to what the Bible said. They took the Bible seriously. The Sadducees, on the other hand, they did not take the Bible seriously. They didn't take the Bible literally. They didn't believe in anything supernatural. They didn't believe in angels. They didn't believe in miracles. And certainly, they did not believe in heaven. They didn't believe in hell. They didn't believe in judgment day. And they didn't believe in the resurrection of the dead at the end of time. They believed that all that really matters is to be a good person in this life, because as they said, there is no life after death. So Paul was absolutely accurate in what he said. He said, it is in regard to the matter of the resurrection of the dead that I am on trial before you today. That was true. He was on trial because of his belief in the resurrection of Jesus from the dead. But what he's doing here is a very clever way of getting out of a very difficult situation. And it worked. Verse 9. Then a great clamor arose, and some of the scribes of the Pharisees' party stood up and contended sharply. We find nothing wrong with this man. What if a spirit or an angel spoke to him? And when the dissension became violent, the tribune, afraid that Paul would be torn to pieces by them, commanded the soldiers to go down and take him away from them by force and bring him into the barracks. So a big fight breaks out between the members of the Sanhedrin. Things start to get violent. Once again, the Roman commander has to extract Paul from the situation in order to save his life. And your heart kind of has to go out to this Roman commander, right? Here he is rescuing Paul for the third time now. And they take him back to the barracks, the military barracks, and they're going to figure out, okay, what do we do with this guy next? And they place him in a holding cell for the time being. Now, if you're Paul, how do you think you're feeling right now? You're probably more discouraged, more disappointed than you've ever been at any other point in your entire life. In fact, we know that he is discouraged because it tells us that in the very next verse. Imagine how discouraged you would be if you were in Paul's shoes. Paul has lived the past 20 years of his life hoping for this opportunity. And he finally gets the opportunity. Surely for years he thought, if only I could be the one to tell the Jewish people about Jesus. Because I know the right way to present it. I know the right language to use so that they'll receive it. If only I could speak to the Jewish people about Jesus, they would surely receive it. If only I could speak to the Jewish leaders, the people who know the scriptures, I could show them. They would see that Jesus is the answer to all the riddles. And then he gets the opportunity, and it blows up right in his face, two times in a row. Nothing worked out the way that he had hoped it would. It must have been incredibly disappointing. And to make matters worse, there's the sense in which it's actually kind of his fault, right? It's kind of his fault that it turned out this way. I mean, he got to think, Paul, the kind of thing where you torture yourself afterwards thinking, if only I wouldn't have said that. I shouldn't have said that. Why did I have to mention the Gentiles when I was talking to that group? I should have known better. I should have just talked to him about Jesus and won him over to Jesus. And then we could deal with the whole Gentile thing later on. Why did I have to bring up the word Gentiles? Or in the Sanhedrin, if only I would have just not reacted the way that I reacted. Yeah, the guy hit me in the face, but they also hit Jesus, and he didn't react that way. He didn't revile in return when he was struck. Jesus taught us to turn the other cheek. If only I wouldn't have reacted the way that I reacted. If only I wouldn't have lost my cool. If only I would have just taken it, I would have been able to even speak to them more powerfully about Jesus and the radical difference that he makes in your life. Do you know how deeply Paul wanted this? He wanted it so deeply that in Romans chapter 9, verses 1 through 4, Paul says, I tell you the truth, I have great sorrow and unceasing anguish in my heart because of the Jewish people who do not know Jesus Christ as their Savior and Messiah. Deep anguish, great sorrow, unceasing anguish. He was constantly burdened by this. It was something that bothered him. And so much so was he burdened by this that he said there in verse 3 of Romans chapter 9, he says, for I wish if only I myself were accursed and cut off from Christ for the sake of my brothers, my kinsmen according to the flesh, the Israelites. This is like a loving parent. How many of you parents know exactly what this is like? Your child's sick and you just are overwhelmed with the feeling, if only I could be the one who was sick. If only I could take that from them and I would be sick if it meant that they could be well. Paul is saying, I wish that I could be accursed so that they could be saved. That's how much I care about them. That's how much I love them. I would go to hell if it would mean that they could go to heaven. You see, that's the true heart of love, isn't it? Wanting the best for the other person, even at the cost of suffering yourself. This is something he wanted so badly, but when he got the opportunity, it all fell apart. And there was a sense in which it was kind of his fault. Try to imagine just how disappointed he was, just how discouraged he must have been sitting there alone in a holding cell in the Roman barracks. Lost opportunities, shattered dreams, a sense of guilt. If only I would have done that differently. If only I wouldn't have said that. If only I wouldn't have reacted that way. Does that sound familiar to any of you? Have you ever had a time when you felt that same way? I'll tell you this. Discouragement is something that touches us all. So let's talk a moment about what discouragement does in our lives. Howard Hendricks, who's a professor at Dallas Theological Seminary, he describes discouragement in a very gripping way. Here's what he says about discouragement. He says, discouragement is the anesthetic that the devil uses on a person just before he reaches in and carves out his heart. Another writer says this, hopelessness and discouragement are the two thumbs on the throat of the world which are slowly choking people to death. Discouragement precedes destruction. So this is what discouragement does in our lives. Discouragement precedes destruction. No one has ever come up to me and said, I'm so encouraged about my marriage, I'm going to get a divorce, right? No one ever says, I'm so encouraged about how well I'm doing in school that I'm thinking of dropping out. I'm so encouraged about how well things are going at work that I'm thinking of resigning and quitting. Every person who has given up, every venture that has failed, and certainly every person who has committed suicide or thought about suicide, they share one common emotion, and that emotion is discouragement. Discouragement is universal in the sense that it touches every person from time to time. Furthermore, discouragement is repeating in the sense that it happens more than once. In fact, it happens with some degree of regularity. Thirdly, discouragement is contagious. It easily spreads from one person to another. Furthermore, though, discouragement is dangerous. In fact, discouragement is so dangerous that it can even be deadly. This is why we cannot afford to let ourselves remain or wallow in a state of discouragement. We cannot afford to stay in a state of discouragement. We must fight against it. Think about Moses, a great leader, a great man of God, someone used by God to do amazing things. wonderful things, to do the work of God. But yet at one time in his life, he was so discouraged. He felt like such a failure. He felt so alone that he asked God seriously to please just kill him. The people he was trying to lead were constantly grumbling. They were constantly complaining. They were perpetually unhappy, and they were always taking it out on Moses. And Moses became so discouraged that in Numbers chapter 11, he asked God to please just let him die. Or how about Elijah? Elijah had been greatly used by God. But there came a time in his life where he felt that he was all alone, that he had failed as a prophet, that he felt that everyone was against him and no one would care if he was gone at all. He was so discouraged that he told God, "I want to die. Please take me now."
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1: David, Israel's greatest king, the man who stood toe-to-toe with Goliath and won. The writer of the Psalms, on several occasions, he says that he was so discouraged that he just wanted to die. See, discouragement touches us all, but if we linger in a state of discouragement, it can be extremely costly. It saps energy, it saps vision, it hurts our families, it chokes our faith, and it ruins our lives. Discouragement kills. Think of discouragement as your faith being choked. It's a serious thing. You don't leave that to itself. It will destroy you. So now, after we've talked about that, let's talk about the difference that hope makes. What is the difference that hope makes? Hope is a forward-facing confidence. Hope is a forward-facing confidence. Paul the Apostle says in 2 Corinthians chapter 3, "Because we hope, therefore we are very bold." See, that's the result. When you have hope, it liberates you from the prison of your past mistakes. When you have hope, it motivates you to move forward and take action and not give up. When you have hope, it gives you a different perspective. Hope looks at what things can be rather than just resigning to the way that things are. Hope looks to the future rather than being stuck in the past. It has been said that it isn't people with money or resources who ultimately change the world. It's people whose hearts have been set on fire with hope. You see, that's even the story of the Christian church. That's what we're reading about here in the book of Acts. This whole story began with a group of discouraged disciples. They were discouraged, but yet their discouragement was replaced with hope as a result of seeing Jesus risen from the dead and hearing Jesus tell them of all that God was going to do through them by the power of the Holy Spirit. And even though they had no material resources, they changed the world and they led a revolution which continues on even to our day. See, hope is not just a feeling that you have. Hope is not positive thinking. Hope is not wishful thinking. Hope is a vision of what can be. It is a confident expectation of coming good, and hope changes everything. When people get a sense of hope for their marriage or for getting healthy or for making a difference in some area, rather than giving up, they're filled with bold confidence and they're motivated to move forward. In 1 Corinthians chapter 13, Paul puts hope alongside faith and love as the top 3 most important things that we need. So the question is, if hope is so important, then how do we get it? So that's our third one here. How do we get it? Now take a look at what happened to Paul in verse 11 and how Paul's discouragement was replaced with hope. "The following night, the Lord stood by him and said, 'Take courage, for as you have testified to the facts about me in Jerusalem, so you must also testify in Rome.'" There are 3 things to take note of in this verse, which laid the foundation for how Paul's discouragement was replaced with hope. And these same three things are the source for us for hope as well when we need it. First thing was this, the Lord stood by him. The second is God's work in our work. And the third is a promise of the future. So first of all, the Lord stood by him. There is Paul. He's all alone in this Roman military barracks, this holding cell. He's discouraged. He's disappointed. He's feeling guilty, like a failure. But during the dark night of his soul, Jesus stood by Paul. And Jesus' presence was so powerful that Paul could sense it. Even if Paul had messed up, God had not given up on him. The Lord stood by him that night. Even if everyone else in that city had forsaken him, Paul could be encouraged to know that Jesus would never forsake him. That's the promise that we have, by the way. That even if we are faithless, he will remain faithful because that is who he is and he cannot deny himself. Like Moses, like Elijah, who also felt that they had failed, who also felt that they were all alone, God was with them, God stood beside them, and that's true for you as well. Maybe you failed in the past. Maybe you've made mistakes. Maybe other people have turned away from you and you feel alone. You can find hope in knowing that God has not forsaken you, that he will stand by you because he is faithful, he is committed to you, and he will never leave you or forsake you. That was the first source of hope. Jesus, the Lord, stood by him. Secondly, Paul's discouragement was turned to hope because the Lord encouraged him in something that is a source of hope for us too, and that is God's work in our work. Arguably, we could say that Paul did not do a perfect job there in Jerusalem in doing this preaching of the gospel. But the Lord encouraged him by affirming that he had indeed testified about him in that city. See, Paul had come to Jerusalem with these huge expectations, but nothing worked out the way he thought it was going to. Nothing worked out the way he hoped it would. And here he is, he's discouraged, feeling like he could have done a better job. Maybe you can relate to that in the things you do. Maybe you feel that you're not doing as good of a job as you should have or could have. Maybe you feel like you're not having the impact that you wish you were having. Maybe you feel like you're just kind of stumbling and bumbling through all of the things that you're attempting to do. Maybe it's at your workplace or with your children, but you feel discouraged because you're not seeing the kinds of results from your efforts that you had hoped to see or expected to see. Rather than being discouraged, take hope in this. Take hope in knowing that God is indeed accomplishing his work through your work. That's the hope that he gave to Paul, and it's important for us as well. Martin Luther spoke of what he called the masks of God and the fingers of God. These were his ways of describing how God accomplishes his work through our work. Whether through our vocations, or through raising our children, or through service to others, God is invisibly and providentially accomplishing his work through our work. So whether you're a farmer, or you're a doctor, or you're an engineer, or you're a children's ministry worker, or a setup volunteer at church, God is accomplishing his work in the world through your work. And what that means is that we should seek to do these things with excellence because ultimately we're doing them unto the Lord and ultimately it's God's work. But it also means that it's ultimately God's work and he's committed to making sure that his work gets done and is accomplished. Furthermore, we know that when we speak God's words, we have the promise of the scriptures that they will not come back void. They will always accomplish what he wants them to accomplish. And so what that means is that there's always more going on than just what we see on the surface. There's a spiritual element. There are things going on underneath. And that's why Paul says we should not lose heart because we know that in due season, if we continue doing good, we will reap if we don't give up. The third and final, but perhaps most important factor, which turned Paul's discouragement into hope, and which is a source of hope for us as well, is the promise of a future. The Lord tells Paul that as you have testified about me in Jerusalem, you're also going to testify about me in Rome. What that means is that until Paul gets to Rome, he's invincible, right? Because he's going to get to Rome. That's what he just knows. I'll tell you what, that gives you a lot of hope. That tells you this isn't the end of the road sitting here in this prison cell by yourself. There's more to come after this. There are good things that are going to happen. God's not done with you. There's still a future ahead of you. There's something to look forward to, something more that's coming. And that gives him hope. Remember, hope is a forward-facing confidence. Like Paul, we too can have hope for this life, knowing that God has a plan for our lives, that he's working out a plan which is ultimately for our good and for his glory. But even beyond that, there's a greater future hope that is promised to us, one which gives us ultimately a greater sense of hope, because as Paul referred to earlier when he spoke to the Sanhedrin, this is what it's all about. It's about the hope of the resurrection. It's that sure hope that because Jesus rose from the dead, defeating sin and death, making a way for us to escape death, that if our faith is in him, even death is not the end of the road for us. It's just the first page in an endless book in which each chapter is more exciting than the one prior to it. It's this hope which gives us confidence. It's this hope which causes us not to lose heart. It's this hope which causes us to be of good cheer no matter what circumstances we face. And it is this hope which is ultimately the cure for discouragement, which motivates us to live and walk by faith today. Because, you know, here's the thing. There was one who was very similar to Paul in many of the regards of the story we've read today. There was one who, like Paul, although he had done nothing wrong, people turned against him. They wanted to kill him. But whereas Paul's life was spared, his life was not. He was put to death. Whereas Paul was almost scourged by the Romans, this other one, he was scourged by the Romans. Like Paul, he also stood before the Sanhedrin, and he was not treated fairly and justly. But unlike Paul, when he was hit, he did not strike back. He did not lash out. He remained silent like a sheep being led to the slaughter. Like Paul, this other man found himself all alone. But unlike Paul, rather than having the Lord stand beside him, for him, the Father turned away from him, because on the cross of Calvary, he bore our sins. He who knew no sin became sin for us that we might become the righteousness of God in him. This other man, he knew no transgressions, but he was pierced for our transgressions. He was crushed for our iniquities. Upon him was placed the chastisement which brought us peace, and by his wounds we are healed. Like Paul, he loved those to whom he came. He loved them so much that he was willing to be cursed so that they could be saved. But unlike Paul, who only talked about it, he actually did it. His name was Jesus. Ultimately, this whole story is about him. He's the reason we can have hope. The truth is that apart from him and what he did for us, there is no reason to have hope. You have every reason to be discouraged. See, the truth is that you and I, we are more broken, we're more lost, we're more sinful than we even realize, than we can even comprehend. We don't deserve for God to stand by us after all that we've done. But the good news of the gospel is that in spite of that, he does. He has chosen to stand by us because he loves us. He loves you. In fact, he loves you so much that he traded a crown of glory for a crown of thorns, so that you who deserve thorns eternally could receive eternal glory instead. It's because of him that you can have hope today. And it's by focusing on him, it's by focusing on what he has done for you and the implications of what that means for you in your past, in your present, in your future. That is what raises your hope quotient, the amount of hope that you have. That's what causes it to grow. This morning, I encourage you, focus your attention on him, the one who is greater than Paul, and what he has done for you. I encourage you, receive the gospel today, whether for the first time in your life, embracing Jesus, or for the 500th or 1,000th time in your life. You need to do it over and over. Receive the gospel. And as you worship him, as we sing this last song, as you go from this place and live a life of worship, hope that you have, that's what causes it to grow. This morning, I encourage you, focus your attention on him, the one who is greater than Paul, and what he has done for you. I encourage you, receive the gospel today, whether for the first time in your life, embracing Jesus, or for the 500th or 1,000th time in your life. You need to do it over and over. Receive the gospel. And as you worship him, as we sing this last song, as you go from this place and live a life of worship, for the 500th or 1,000th time in your life, you need to do it over and over. Receive the gospel. And as you worship him, as we sing this last song, as you go from this place and live a life of worship,
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9: With SRN News, I'm John Scott. Flight data suggests an Amazon cargo plane tried to abort an unsteady landing at Miami International Airport before smashing into a van, then killing five people inside. That's according to information investigators released. The authorities say five people killed were all inside a van used to shuttle crews that clean planes. The jet crashed as it tried to land Sunday afternoon. Baker Mayfield and the Tampa Bay Buccaneers agreeing to a $165 million three-year contract extension. The former NFL number one draft pick revived his career in Tampa Bay, replacing Tom Brady. Stocks fell in their return to trading from a three-day weekend after the latest fighting in the war with Iran pushed oil prices higher. The Dow was in free fall, the blue chips dropping over 600 points. This is SRN News.
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11: Just a slight chance of a brief gusty early shower, weak thunderstorm into this Tuesday night here across the Denver metro area. Otherwise, beautiful September weather conditions, mid to upper 50s tonight, near to slightly cooler than average temperatures Wednesday, low to mid 80s, lows mid 50s. We do heat back up though with a southwest flow returning Thursday into Friday, highs back to near 90 degrees, skies partly cloudy, lows near 60, 80s this weekend, scattered showers and thunderstorms redevelop. I'm meteorologist Mark Heuer.
12: Current temperature
13: 67 degrees.
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6: When the Apostle John was privileged to be given this unique revelation and to put it down in the book of Revelation, he was living under one of the greatest persecution of his day. This great persecution is vitally important for you to understand as a background to this book. In fact, understanding the historical background to the book of Revelation will help you to understand the book better. And not just pick and choose those little things that some so-called prophetic preachers pick and choose. You got to understand the book as a whole. And so let me give you a very quick historic background. In the year 70 AD, Jerusalem was besieged by the Roman army under the leadership of General Titus. And what happened in Jerusalem and to the temple is exactly, in details, what Jesus has predicted was going to happen 40 years earlier in the Gospel of Matthew chapter 24. General Titus was the son of Vespasian, who was the emperor at the time. And after Vespasian's death, Titus became the emperor of Rome, but within 2 years he died of a mysterious illness. And so his brother, Emperor Domitian, became emperor. And he demanded that everyone must worship him as God. He said people should burn incense in front of his statue. In every town in the Roman Empire, there must burn incense and they must say, "Our Lord God, our Lord God." Now, by the time Domitian became an emperor, all of the disciples died a martyr's death. They suffered and died for Christ, except for John. John was the only one of the 12 who was still alive. Peter and Andrew were crucified. Thomas was killed in India with a spear. Nathanael was executed by an axe in Syria. Philip was hung in Africa. And Paul was beheaded in Rome. John is the only disciple who was left at this time. And remember this, he was in his early 90s. John was the pastor of the church in Ephesus. John stood up to this pagan worship of emperor worship. He stood up and he warned the believers. And he told them not to do that. Do not bow to idols. Do not bow to the emperor. Do not burn incense. He kept on preaching that Jesus only to be worshipped and adored. Jesus only is the way to salvation in the middle of idolatry. Jesus only is the giver of eternal life in the midst of a polytheistic culture. Jesus only is the truth in the midst of everything go society. And so the emperor Domitian wanted to silence John, and so he sent him to exile in the island of Patmos. Patmos was actually a thriving Roman colony with army and with temples. While John was free in the island, he could not leave it. As long as Domitian is an emperor, as long as Domitian was in charge, John is to stay on that island. Now here's something that you must know and you must understand, that the books of the Bible, that's Genesis to Revelation, is the whole history of mankind. It describes in the book of Genesis humanity's fall because of sin, and in Revelation describes how those who will be reconciled to God through Jesus Christ will be restored in fellowship with God. Revelation completes our understanding of God's purpose for history. We are not wandering aimlessly. We are not wandering haplessly. We have a purpose, and history has a purpose, and it may look like it's out of control. It's not out of the control of God. Amen. He is reigning and ruling even now. And that is why the book of Revelation kind of divides itself into four sections. Section 1 is chapters 1 to 3, and it's a warning and encouragement to the church. Secondly, section 2 is chapters 4 to 17, God's judgment against sin that is going to be poured out upon the earth. And then section 3 is 18 to 20, the final defeat and the destruction of Satan and evil. And in section 4, which is chapters 21 and 22, is the coming of the new heaven and the new earth, which I can't wait for. Now turn with me, please, if you haven't already, to Revelation chapter 1. I want you to look at verse 10 with me. For there John tells us that he experienced his vision while he was in the Spirit. You see, the Roman emperor sent John into exile. Why? To punish him. To silence him, to banish him, to get him out of the way, to show him who's boss. The Roman emperor thought that he defeated John, but John would not be defeated. Exile may have separated him from his loved ones, but it never separated him from the Lord Jesus Christ. Exile may have removed him from Christian fellowship, but it never removed him from fellowship with the Holy Spirit of God. Exile may have isolated him from everything that is near and dear, but never isolated him from the Holy Spirit of God. The emperor thought that he could break John's spirit, but John was filled with the Holy Spirit, and he would not be broken. John yielded to the Holy Spirit. John was comforted by the Comforter, the Holy Spirit. Now, beloved, no matter what you're going through right now, no matter what tough circumstances you experience, no matter how much pain you are enduring right now, no matter how much grief you are experiencing right now, nothing shall separate you from the love of God in Jesus Christ. Amen. Amen. Amen. Give God glory. Give God glory. You see, John was in the Spirit. Even in Patmos. It doesn't matter. The location makes no difference. And whatever your Patmos is, your Patmos cannot separate you from the Holy Spirit. That you can live by and in and through the Holy Spirit's power. In fact, it appears that this great and magnificent, spectacular book of Revelation would not have been possible if it wasn't for Patmos. Did you get that? Remember, your greatest blessing can be in your Patmos. Your greatest effectiveness can be at your Patmos. Your mystery of the ages was only possible in Patmos. The enemies thought that they could banish John and silence the message of the gospel, but God turned it into the most powerful heavenly vision for all of eternity. Because John yielded to the Holy Spirit and not to his circumstances, God transformed his punishment into praise. He transformed his pain into gain. He transformed his stagnation into revelation. Because John yielded to the Holy Spirit, not to his difficulties, God swept him into the future eternity itself. He became a time traveler. He was transported to the Lord's day. And here comes something else in the background about the book of Revelation. When he said, the Lord's Day, so what is this Lord's Day that John is experiencing? The Lord's Day, as you see it throughout the scripture, is the day of the Lord's judgment. It's judgment day. The Lord's Day is the final day when Jesus returns to judge the living and the dead. And John was privileged by Jesus to see that final day with his own physical eye. Now, some of you might remember this. In that very last chapter of the Gospel of John, Jesus was, in a sense, farewelling his disciples. And he said to Peter about how Peter is going to suffer and die for Christ. And then Peter wanted to start a gossip club. Do you know how you'd start a gossip club? Start talking about other people rather than talking to them. And Peter wanted to start a gossip club. So he looked at Jesus and said, what about him? What are you going to do with John? I want to know. I know what you're going to do with it, but what are you going to do with John? And here's what Jesus answered. Please, trust me when I tell you. Literally, it's stronger than what I'm going to say. But here's what Jesus said. None of your business, Peter. Really, literally, none of your business. He said, if it is my will for him to remain until I returned, what is that to you? And the disciples were, it says in the scripture, they were puzzled. Ah, is John going to be around when the Lord returns? But what Jesus was saying at the last chapter of the Gospel of John, he was expressing his will for John to witness the future event of Jesus' return in a vision, which is the book of Revelation. And he did. Now, I told you in the last message that as the 21st century church departs from its biblical moorings, as some churches now are skeptical and embarrassed about biblical prophecies, as some Christians are pretending that Revelation doesn't even belong to the Bible, this tragedy is because so much of the book of Revelation is relevant for today. Without a doubt, Satan is behind all of the turmoil and the confusion in the world today. And believe it or not, C.S. Lewis predicted this situation in his magnificent book, Screwtape Letter. There is a dialogue between a demon by the name Screwtape and his nephew, Wormwood. And here's what C.S. Lewis said, Screwtape saying to Wormwood,
12: I have great hopes that we shall learn in due time how to emotionalize and mythologize their science to such an extent that what is, in effect, belief in us, demons, though not under that name, will creep in while the human mind remains closed to belief in the enemy. If once we can produce our perfect work, the materialist magician, the man, not using, but veritably worshipping what he vaguely calls forces while denying the existence of spirits, then the end of the war will be in sight.
6: And now we live in those days that C.S. Lewis has predicted in this dialogue between those two demons. For you literally have to be living in another planet not to see how the media and the opinion makers are telling us that you can have miracles without God, that you can be spiritual without the Holy Spirit, that you can have salvation without the Savior, that you can have power without prayer, that you can have morality without the Bible, that you can worship the creation and ignore the Creator, that you can worship the forces and deny God, that you can follow false prophets and false teachers, all the while treat God's Word as a myth. Satan has deceived so many who call themselves Christians and go to churches on a regular basis. And one of the most popular authors and one of Oprah's favorite is a man by the name of Eckhart Tolle. Do you know that he is followed by so many churchgoers, millions of churchgoers? Listen to what Tolle said. We need to understand here that heaven is not a location, but refers to the inner realm of consciousness. This is the esoteric meaning of the word. And this is also its meaning in the teaching of Jesus. Give me a break. He knows the teaching of Jesus. This is, beloved, a satanic gospel, just like C.S. Lewis predicted. The very word that Jesus used in John chapter 14, the word topos, and it means a physical location. Jesus did not say, I go and prepare for you an inner realm of consciousness. And when I have an inner realm of consciousness ready, I'll come and get you. Beloved, I want to plead with you. Don't just be curious about the end times. Be prepared for it. And be ready to invest of yourself in your children and your grandchildren. Because we find that the core of the problem that the book of Revelation encounters, the core of the problem that the book of Revelation addresses in the first century, is the very core problem that the 21st century church is facing. Do you know what I'm talking about? It's one word, compromise. Compromise. When our children see us compromise, they walk out on the Christian faith altogether. So let this be a warning for every one of us. You see, when Emperor Domitian said, burn incense at my statue, many Christians said, there's not much harm done in burning little incense. Surely, we still go to church on the first day of the week. It would save us a whole lot of trouble. It would save us losing our job. It'd save us losing these deals. It would help us be popular in the culture. It would certainly avoid accusations that we are haters and that we hate people. Surely, it's not going to hurt to just burn incense to the mission, but then be at church on Sunday. But John's message was very clear. Take a stand, especially as you see the day of the Lord drawing near. As I already mentioned, this type of compromise has been on the increase numerically. In this country, let alone the rest of the world, in this country, at an alarming speed, by more than 64% of so-called Christians deny that Jesus is the only way, which is the very core of the Christian faith. You see, this type of teaching, and I want to show you how it happened historically. In the 80s, when the New Age movement broke out, many people snickered at them, even the comedians were making fun of them. They laughed. We all laughed at the New Age. But there are now the main principles of living in America in the 21st century. In fact, the New Age movement back then pretended to agree with Jesus, and they invaded the churches. And now, Satan is in charge of many a church. Stand firm, my beloved friends, for the day is drawing near. Don't bow to the emperor, whoever the emperor is in your life. Don't bow to him. In fact, the message back then went something like this. God loves us all. God lives in us all. And the answer to our problem is not repentance, but higher consciousness. And when we become enlightened, when our spiritual eyes are open, we become like God. This is the oldest trick in the book. And that is why the book of Revelation is for today. For it shows us the ultimate fate of Satan and those who are deceived by him. You remember me saying this many times. Whenever Satan comes to convict you of your past sins that you know are covered by the blood of Jesus, as he comes to remind you of your past, you remind him of his future. Amen. And the book of Revelation is the best place for that. See, those people who doubt the prophecies of the book of Revelation are the very people who fall for the lies spread by the gospel of pluralism. Stand firm. Now I want to conclude by telling you a true story. It's a true story that will make every parent and grandparent sit up and take notice. Above their education, above their material well-being, above all the trinkets that we give our children, knowing and loving Jesus should be the number one priority for parents today. There was an accomplished woman by the name of Ruth Montgomery. She was one of the most respected journalists in Washington, D.C. In 1945, she was the only journalist who was invited to attend Franklin Roosevelt's funeral. In 1950, she was voted as the president of the Women National Press Club. In 1959, she accompanied Vice President Nixon to the Soviet Union. She personally interviewed six presidents. In her biography, Ruth Montgomery said that her parents took her to Sunday school. They took her to Sunday school. And some people say, well, they take the kids to Sunday school, their job is done. In fact, she said, I dreamed of one day of becoming a missionary. But then in the 60s, she befriended two famous psychics, Jean Dixon and Arthur Ford. And she became fascinated by the reincarnation. In fact, once she claimed that in former life, she was the sister of Lazarus, the friend of Jesus whom raised from the dead. And she used automatic writing to channel her books through demon spirit guides. She made a whole lot of predictions. One of them is that World War III will take place in the 80s. And when she died in 2001, she was no longer a respected journalist. Beloved, another victim of Satan's deception. That's why we need to be equipped. For if we need anything these last days, it would be not just teaching and instructing, but modeling Christ to the next generation by not compromising our conviction, regardless of the cost.
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17: You have seen the wave of extremism on college campus, in conversation with some young people in your life, even in many churches. Two radical ideologies, once enemies, now they're marching together. 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And it is deliberate. In An Unholy Alliance, I explain what these two radical opposed forces are, why they are working together, and also give you the 1400-year backstory many people are entirely ignorant about that is shaping today's headline. And you need to be aware of it. Politics cannot stop it. Wishful thinking won't make it go away. But there is something that you can do, and there is hope. This is my most well-documented book and perhaps my most urgent message in 50 years.
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8: A warning about a new Disney show for kids. Correspondent Michael Harrington reports.
9: The group 1 Million Moms says parents need to be aware of Coven Academy, a new program streaming on Disney Plus that follows the exploits of a group of young women learning to be witches. The OMM report says, quote, Coven Academy uses New Orleans as its backdrop, where teen witches and warlocks are caught up in what Disney describes as supernatural wars, forbidden love interests, and influential dangerous desires. Michael Harrington reporting.
8: It isn't official yet, but political analysts say California Governor Gavin Newsom is running for president. There were Gavin 2028 buttons on sale outside events that he held this month in South Carolina. But analysts say the Democrat has a major problem. His home state of California is a symbol of modern-day liberal extremism that people all across the political spectrum have come to despise. This is SRN News.
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11: Is writing your story, and maybe he's using it to get you to another place, because there are good works prepared in advance for you to walk in. Do we believe it? Sometimes God will allow our world to fall apart because he has a plan to use us elsewhere.
12: You're either fully aware of the work God has you in, or you're being prepared for that work. Welcome to this episode of Abide with Applewood Today, a ministry of Applewood Baptist Church in Wheat Ridge. And today, Pastor Derek Jones, a member of our preaching team, shares a sermon that he preached in the spring of 2022 called Purposeful Persecution. And we'll pick up as Pastor Derek provides an introduction to today's topic.
11: Would you, church, at this time open your Bibles to Acts chapter 8, or turn on your Bibles, turn to Acts chapter 8. If you're here for the first time, feel free to use the Bible in front of

0: the seat. If you're using that Bible, our text is on page 98 in the New Testament. While you guys are turning there, I just want to give some background as we dive into this narrative. Church, you remember when we began the book in chapter 1, at the very beginning, Luke opens up this book with Christ's final words to the apostles, the disciples. And in verse 8, he says, "You will receive power when the Holy Spirit has come upon you. You shall be my witnesses, Jerusalem, Judea, Samaria, and even the remotest part of the earth." Here's Jesus' words, giving them vision. He's given them a blueprint, given us a blueprint for the mission, that the gospel is not just for Jerusalem. It's going to begin there, but it's meant to spread throughout the whole world. And we saw in chapter 1, verse 8, Jesus provided us really with the table of contents for the whole book of Acts. This is the structure. As we go through this book verse by verse, we see the gospel come to Jerusalem, then Judea, Samaria, and the remotest parts of the earth. So up until this point, everything that Luke has recorded for us, really the first seven chapters, everything that's happened in the birth of the church and the ministry of the church happened in Jerusalem. And last week, Pastor Matt did a great job. Chapter 7 ended, remember, with Stephen being martyred and killed. Why? Stephen was a man filled with faith, the Bible said. He was the one the church identified, one of the many to help the apostles take care of the widows and to serve. He was a man with strong character. And last week, God gave him an opportunity to preach in front of the religious rulers, and he did. And he had incredible boldness, and he confronted the religious leaders regarding their rebellion and disbelief in God, just like Jesus did. And unfortunately, he faced the same outcome. They killed him. They stoned him to death in a mob-style execution. That's where chapter 7 ended. And this morning, as we get into chapter 8, it's a major transition now as we are going through this book. The heat is about to be turned up more on the church. Persecution is going to drive the church outside of the walls of Jerusalem, Judea, Samaria, and to the ends of the earth. And we're going to see without a doubt, God is using persecution for his purpose, fulfilling his desire for the gospel to reach the nation. So this is a transition. It's an amazing text. May God bless it. Let's read it. Acts chapter 8, starting at verse 1. Saul was in hearty agreement with putting him to death. And on that day, a great persecution began against the church in Jerusalem. They were all scattered throughout the regions of Judea, Samaria, except the apostles. Some devout men buried Stephen, made loud lamentation over him. But Saul began ravaging the church, entering house after house, and dragging off men and women. He would put them in prison. Therefore, those who had been scattered went about preaching the word. Philip went down to the city of Samaria and began proclaiming Christ to them. The crowds with one accord were giving attention to what was said by Philip as they heard and saw the signs which he was performing. For in the case of many who had unclean spirits, they were coming out of them, shouting with a loud voice, and many who had been paralyzed and lame were being healed. So there was much rejoicing in the city. Now there was a man named Simon who formerly was practicing magic in the city and astonishing the people of Samaria, claiming to be someone great. And they all, from the smallest to greatest, were giving attention to him, saying, "This man is what is called the great power of God." And they had given him attention because he had for a long time astonished them with his magic arts. But when they believed Philip's preaching, the good news about the kingdom of God in the name of Jesus Christ, they were being baptized, men and women alike. Even Simon himself believed, and after being baptized, he continued on with Philip. And as he observed signs and great miracles taking place, he was constantly amazed. Now when the apostles in Jerusalem heard that Samaria had received the word of God, they sent them Peter and John, who came down and prayed for them that they might receive the Holy Spirit. For he had not yet fallen upon any of them. They had simply been baptized in the name of the Lord Jesus. Then they began laying their hands on them, and they were receiving the Holy Spirit. Now when Simon saw that the Spirit was bestowed through the laying on of the apostles' hands, he offered them money, saying, "Give this authority to me as well, so that everyone on whom I lay my hands may receive the Holy Spirit." But Peter said to him, "May your silver perish with you, because you thought you could obtain the gift of God with money. You have no part or portion in this matter, for your heart is not right before God. Therefore, repent of this wickedness of yours, and pray the Lord that, if possible, the intention of your heart may be forgiven. For I see that you are in the gall of bitterness and in the bondage of iniquity." But Simon answered and said, "Pray to the Lord for me yourselves, so that nothing of what you have said may come upon me." So when they had solemnly testified and spoken the word of the Lord, they started back to Jerusalem and were preaching the gospel to many villages of the Samaritans. Wow, may God add his blessing to his word this morning. If you're new here, on the back of your Applewood today, there's a sermon outline. Feel free to follow along if that helps you this morning. You'll see on that sermon outline, I've entitled this message, Purposeful Persecution. Purposeful Persecution. The big idea, this narrative, God uses persecution to continue his mission of redeeming people from every tribe and tongue for himself. And as we look at these 25 verses, friends, really, this narrative is broken down into three primary sections. Three parts focusing on three different people. First, Luke focuses on Saul, and we're going to see through him focusing on Saul, persecution fuels the spread of the gospel. Second, Luke focuses in on Philip, and we're going to see that the gospel has the power to transform any and all nations. And lastly, Luke focuses on Simon, and we're going to see that the gospel confronts selfish hearts. So let's dive in with the first point. The first person Luke focuses on in our narrative is Saul, and we see persecution fuels the spread of the gospel. Look at verse 1. Saul was in hearty agreement with putting him to death, and on that day a great persecution began against the church in Jerusalem, and they were all scattered throughout the regions of Judea, Samaria, except the apostles. So here, chapter 7 ended with Stephen being killed, and chapter 8 begins with Saul is in hearty agreement putting Stephen to death. Saul is the one where they laid their garments, their robes at his feet before they were going to kill Stephen. Saul of Tarsus, who is this? He's a Hellenist Jew. He's a Pharisee. He's a religious leader. We find out from Galatians that he stood out amongst his peers. He was zealous for the words, but his heart was wrong. At this time, he was a fierce opponent of the church. I mean, think about this. As the Jews were ready to kill Stephen for preaching the gospel, that these religious leaders, the word of God, that they stood for, and here Stephen is telling them, Jesus fulfilled it all. They're going to kill Stephen for it, and before they're going to stone him outside the walls, they're taking off their garments and laying it at the feet of Saul. They're taking off their garments. Why? So they can throw these rocks with full force to break his body and to shed his blood. And you picture Saul. It says he was in hearty agreement. As the Jews are laying their garments at his feet, you could picture Saul like a proud father smiling as if they're doing a good thing. One with the Jews killing Stephen. We're going to focus a lot on Saul the next several weeks. At this point, he is an enemy of the church, but we're going to see he becomes a remarkable convert and one of the strongest missionaries we have throughout Scripture. But look at what Luke says. A great persecution has come upon the church. This isn't new. Luke's been telling us ever since we begin this journey. When the church was born, the church was persecuted. Remember, first they brought Peter and John in and they told them to stop talking about Jesus and the resurrection, but that didn't stop them. The church grew. Then they bring in the apostles. They tell them to stop talking because the church is growing, and they flogged them. They gave them 40 lashes minus one, and yet the church still is thriving. Now Luke is saying there is a greater persecution. You can see like an intensity happening. It's escalating. It's not just verse the apostles, but now it's against the whole church. They just killed Stephen, and they are coming against anyone and everyone who is associated with this Jesus. And look at verse 3. Saul is ravaging the church. If you look at this Greek word, ravaging, it's the only time it's used all in the New Testament. It means destroy, ruin, damage, literally to tear apart. So not only did Saul approve Stephen's martyrhood and death, but now Saul's personal mission is to tear apart the church, to get rid of the Christians, to stop the message. And we learn later on in Acts 26 that he had all authority given to him from the chief priest to do this, to ravage the church. And what was his strategy? He went house to house, breaking down the doors in a way, wasn't peaceful. And what does the text say? Literally dragging off both men and women who were worshiping Christ and committing them to prison. And we know it just didn't stop there, that after prison, they would stand trial, and many of them would face the same consequence that Jesus did and Stephen did. So here, Saul is making his mission to ravage the church, to arrest them, put them in prison, to stop the message. Think about how intense this must have been, friends, for the church. Many had already left everything to stay in Jerusalem and to be a part of this new community on fire for this new kingdom. On top of that, people left everything. Many people were socially outcasted. When they gave their life to Jesus, they lost their family and friends to follow Jesus. And now, one of the most respected men in the church in Jerusalem literally just had his life crushed out of him with rocks. And now everyone's life is at risk. You picture the scene and setting in Jerusalem. But here's the good news. As they were sitting at the apostles' feet, as they trusted in this gospel, Jesus with the apostles told them it would be so. It wasn't a prosperity message. Jesus said, listen, I'm not promising you peace on earth. If anything, you're going to be like me. The world is going to hate you. The world is going to kill you. He prepared them for this. So you picture the apostles preparing this new church to embrace persecution and the gospel. You can picture them remembering Jesus' words when he told them in John 13, a slave is not greater than his master, nor is one who is sent greater than the one who sent him. So you picture the church is coming together, and look at the text. The church scattered. It caused them all to scatter. Luke doesn't mean all, that there were no more Christians in Jerusalem. He's emphasizing what's going on. The greater persecution finally allowed the church to scatter. The apostles were still there. They stayed. Most scholars believe it was the Hellenist Jews that really fueled this scattering out of Jerusalem into the surrounding areas. And if you look at this Greek word, it's fascinating. The normal word for scattering is not used in this text. But the word scattering used describing seeds being scattered on the ground for a harvest. It's as if Luke is saying, God is letting us know there is a scattering going on, but what is he doing? God has purposed this scattering so the fruit, the seed of the gospel will go forth and fruit will bear throughout the world. Here Luke is saying, God is orchestrating this. God is sovereign, just like they killed Jesus. And God was sovereign over that. Now, even this persecution, he's still moving and working behind the scenes. We sang that song, even though it doesn't seem like he's working, he's still there. This is what's happening in Jerusalem. Look at verse 2. Some devout men buried Stephen and made loud lamentation for him. This is interesting. According to the Mishnah of the law, if someone was executed, one, they had to be buried, and two, if they were executed, you couldn't weep for them. You couldn't mourn for them. And Luke is just giving us glimpses that, listen, some faithful men, devout men, are burying Stephen, but what are they doing? They are lamenting. They are crying out against the religious leaders. Think of the faith for a moment. Right away, they're associating themselves with the way, Stephen. And they're also saying to religious leaders, you're wrong. They're lamenting, protesting against them. Look at verse 4. Therefore, those who had been scattered went about preaching the word. Church, how awesome is this? This is so encouraging. They were not cowarding in fear. The church was not fearful. The church was not cowarding. They weren't afraid to lose their lives. But what are they doing? They scatter, but they were preaching the word. They didn't go to these cities and say, listen, hide me. They're coming. My life is at risk. No, they're going into these cities, and what are they doing? Their heads held high, shoulders back, and they're preaching the gospel. They didn't let their circumstances stop them from fulfilling their great commission. They understood why they got out of bed. It's to proclaim the gospel that changed their life and allowed their relationship with God to be restored. They're now giving their lives preaching the same message for the glory of God. And all throughout Scripture, friends, circumstances never stopped their calling. It didn't matter who was the king or the ruler, didn't stop them from this mission. They didn't let their environment stop them. They didn't let their emotions stop them from their purpose. They lost everything. And yet they're still preaching the word. They're faithful to the call. And guess what? We are here today, church, amen, because of this. Because they didn't get distracted. It was as if this persecution purified their faith. It's as if this persecution put in perspective, hey, this world's not our home. We have nothing in it. We don't have anything to protect. There's no getting lukewarm. I don't have anything. All I have is Jesus. And guess what? You can have him too if you believe. And notice what else. I want you to see this about our Father. Who did God send out of Jerusalem? Ordinary people. Ordinary. The apostles stayed back in Jerusalem. The ordinary people, they got scattered out of Jerusalem. These ordinary people that just understood who Christ was and what he's done and desired others to have it. So often we think, oh, professional Christians or those who have to know anything. What is God saying to the church? How do churches grow? Us children going out the door sharing the gospel. You want to see Applewood grow like never before? May God give us this passion and zeal. It ain't because of me. It ain't because of the staff. It's because the church actually embraces the call that they were saved for. You can do it. Not only can you do it, you've been called to do it because it's not us. So we're filled with the Spirit. We proclaim. Satan was trying to put the church into flight, to tear the church apart. Instead, God allowed the gospel to spread throughout the world. Friends, may we embrace something. Sometimes God allows evil in our lives to get us to where he wants us to be. We see it all throughout Scripture, that God is even sovereign over persecution and difficulties. Maybe you're going through a really difficult situation. Maybe you've had someone just evil affect your life, but here's the good news this morning. God is sovereign over it. He is writing your story, and maybe he's using it to get you to another place because there are good works prepared in advance for you to walk in. Do we believe it? Sometimes God will allow our world to fall apart because he has a plan to use us elsewhere. Studying for this text, it's amazing to just think about the church in Ukraine right now. The whole world is witnessing this scattering of people, the incredible suffering going on in this nation. The immense pain. It's hard to even see the pictures of it every single day. Videos proving this unfathomable amount of suffering going on in this country right now. But there's also videos of the church clinging to the gospel and Christians, Ukrainian Christians, meeting together, worshiping and praying and sharing the gospel in bomb shelters and hiding places and refugee camps and in places in Europe. Their situation is not causing them to be confused with their purpose. They're trusting in God's sovereign hand. And friends, I don't understand it, but you know what I can promise you, what the word promises? God's using it. He's using it. And the message of the gospel is being proclaimed in places maybe it wouldn't have at this time. God allows persecution to spread the gospel. Look at verse 5, point 2, the gospel has the power to transform any and all nations. Philip went down to the city of Samaria and began proclaiming Christ to them. This is what Luke does all throughout this book. He gives us these general statements, and then he gives us these examples of people. He just said they scattered and they were preaching the gospel. Now he's going to give us another example of someone who's doing that, and he focuses on Philip. Philip was a Hellenistic Jew, chosen with Stephen in Acts 6 to help the apostles. Later on, he's the only one giving the title of an evangelist. But what does Philip do? He goes to Samaria, just 40 miles north of Jerusalem. It's the ancient capital of the northern kingdom. If you're here for the first time, maybe you don't know much about the Samaritans. I want to tell you, there was a rift between them and the Jews. The Jews hated them. There was a century-long hatred between them. The Jews looked down on the Samaritans, called them half-breeds because they intermarried with the Assyrians. And in Jesus' day, the Jews would have no dealing with the Samaritans. The Samaritans wanted to help rebuild the temple, and the Jews were like, no thanks, you guys are dirty. We want no contamination with you. The Jews wouldn't even walk through Samaria to get from Galilee to Jerusalem. They took the long road around. I mean, there's animosity, there's hatred there. And here, Philip, because of persecution, finds himself in Samaria. And what does he do? He proclaims Christ to them. What does he say? He shows up. There's another kingdom where Christ reigns. He is the king. He is the Messiah. You can picture Philip going to Samaria and say, listen, the Messiah that you're waiting for, he came, he died, he rose again. It's Jesus. And there's another kingdom we saw with our own eyes. He was buried in a tomb, and after 3 days, we saw him alive. This is the kingdom. And you can picture Philip just filled with the Spirit preaching this message and telling the Samaritans, it doesn't matter who you are. The kingdom is for anybody and everyone. All you have to do is surrender to Jesus Christ. You can picture this message Philip is preaching, and now we know they heard this message before. Remember when Jesus was in the Samaritan village and he encountered the woman at the well? Whoa, what are you doing talking to me? One, I'm a woman, and two, I'm a Samaritan. And Jesus said, if you only knew who was talking to you. Jesus says, I'm the living water. I am the Messiah. And she responded in John 4, I know the Messiah is coming, he who is called the Christ. When that one comes, he will declare all things to us. And Jesus said to her, I who speak to you and he. So you picture Philip preaching the gospel, sharing this declaration that Jesus is the Messiah. And look at verse 6. Not only is he preaching the word, but signs and wonders are taking place. God has given Philip the ability, this apostolic ability, to perform signs and wonders. And the question always comes up, why? Friends, remember, they don't have the New Testament. They can't hear the messenger and look at the Bible and say, hey, is he saying what's in the Bible? He's a real messenger of Christ. They don't have that. So this special time in church history, God is giving the apostles and now Philip the ability to do signs and wonders. Why? To authenticate that he was a representation of Jesus. He was his messenger. And what's happening? People are being healed physically. The lame are walking. People are being healed spiritually. The demonics, oppression are being delivered. What a scene. And revival broke out at all places in Samaria. Look at verse 12. The Samaritans were in one accord, believing and being baptized. Wow. And then notice what Luke says, something really important. Joy filled the city.
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6: With SRN News, I'm John Scott. The U.S. military destroying five Iranian oil tankers in response to the latest attack on its warships. Tehran then hit back at American targets in Jordan. The latest burst of back and forth strikes there were no reports of any casualties. Republican John Sununu will face Democrat Chris Pappas in November in the race to replace retiring U.S. Senator Gene Shaheen in New Hampshire. Investigators, they are still trying to determine what caused an Amazon cargo jet to overshoot a runway in Miami and plow into two vehicles, killing five people on the ground. The Transportation Security Administration allowing eligible TSA pre-check members without tickets to pass through security and enter gate areas at some U.S. airports, a start toward reviving a tradition that largely disappeared after 9/11. This is SRN News.
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8: Mild temperatures, mostly clear skies, very nice September weather for the beginning of this Wednesday, and it'll be an overall gorgeous day. 50s to start today, highs near 80, nighttime lows mid-50s for your Wednesday night. It'll be dry today, light to breezy winds, looking to be dry as well Thursday into Friday, but heating back up. Readings back to near 90 degrees for Thursday into Friday, lows near 60. Into the 80s for the weekend, little monsoon moisture starts to move back into the region towards Saturday night and especially Sunday. I'm meteorologist Mark Huer.
9: Current temperature
10: 62 degrees.
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7: Now, the thing I love about this text, and the reason I love God, is that the Holy Spirit penned the words through Peter. If there's anybody that knew how to return evil for evil and insult for insult in his flesh, it was Peter. Amen? I mean, Peter knew how to do that. I mean, on the night that Jesus was betrayed and all the Roman soldiers came to take Jesus and all the evil was coming upon Jesus, did Peter just stand by? No. Peter pulled out his sword to cut the head off of Malchus. And remember what happened? He ducked and Peter cut off his ear. I mean, Peter wasn't standing by. You want to bring evil? We'll kill you. That was Peter. And Jesus is like, no, that's not what we're going to do. And he picked up the ear and put it back on Malchus. Right? And then just hours later, Peter's standing by the fire to warm himself. And three different times, people are coming to him. He's like, you're one of those guys with Jesus. You're a Galilean. I recognize your accent. And he called down curses in the name of the Lord. Like, I've never met the man. If there's anybody that knew how to curse and insult, it was Peter. He was a master at it until Jesus rose from the dead and he was filled by the Spirit. And now he's saying this, not only don't do this, but guess what? I used to live like this and it's wrong and I don't live this way anymore. Don't return evil with evil and don't return insult with insult, but return it with a blessing. And by the way, Peter's not the only one who's saying these things. Inspired by the Holy Spirit, we see this all throughout the New Testament. Notice what Paul says in 1 Corinthians chapter 4. 1 Corinthians chapter 4 and verse 12. He says, we toil, we work with our own hands, and when we are reviled, we bless. And when we're persecuted, we endure. When we're slandered, we try to conciliate. We have become the scum of the world, the dregs of all things, even until now. Paul says the same thing in Romans chapter 12 and verse 14. Bless those who persecute you, bless and do not curse. Right? In our flesh, I mean, let's just be honest. I'm a pastor. I know this. It's way easier to curse someone else. It's the restraining power of the Holy Spirit that will not allow it. And even Jesus in the Sermon on the Mount, you can look in both Matthew 5 through 7, or I'm just going to take this from Luke 6. Luke 6, 27 and 28 says this, but I say to you, when he's talking about his enemies, love your enemies and do good to those who hate you. Bless and do not curse. Pray for those who mistreat you. How about this? Here's some responses that you can have when people intentionally bring insult and evil into your life. You ready? Love them. Demonstrably love them. Bless them. Praise them. Pray for them. When you're praying for them, you're not praying that they die by a car wreck. You're praying for them that they receive God's blessing. Okay? That's what you get to do. Love them, bless them, pray for them, and how about this one? Do good to them. Do good to them. Real easy in a church service saying, okay, that's great, I wrote them all down. No. It's really, really hard when somebody intentionally is coming after your character for the sole purpose of you living on mission for Jesus Christ and attacking you for you to say, in response to that, I'm going to love you, I'm going to bless you, I'm going to do good for you, and I'm going to pray God's favor on your life. And here's what I'm praying for you, that you would know God, and if you do know God, that you would live for Him, and that He would bless your life in a way that would be so tangible that everybody would see it. And then I'll give you a fifth one, because this is all over the Scripture too. You get to forgive people. You get to forgive them when they wrong you. Father, forgive them, for they know not what they do. They knew exactly what they were doing. What was Jesus modeling? Jesus was modeling on the cross, I'm not holding this sin against you. This will not keep you out of heaven. No sin will keep you out of heaven. We'll forgive, right? I mean, and isn't it true that that's what we're called to do? Love, bless, do good, pray for, and forgive. Now, who's this good for? Because it doesn't feel good. It doesn't sound good. It's good for you. Like when you walked this way, here's what happens. You begin to see how Jesus was when sinners were coming against him and you were one of them. And yet, guess what? By you loving unlovable people, praying for unlovable people, asking God to bless unlovable people, you're getting to live out exactly what Jesus Christ did and is continuing to do. And oh, by the way, if you're here today and you've never trusted Jesus Christ, he's still harmonious. He's still sympathetic. He's still loving. He's still humble. He's still wanting to draw you into a relationship with himself. And he's completely kind-hearted, and it's the kindness of the Lord that leads to repentance. And God has an incredible love for you, drawing you home no matter what you've done. That's who our God is. And if you know him, then he says, yeah, I'm in you. Now I want to live that out through your life. Which means this, I meet Christians, because I'm a pastor, I have to, I guess, right? I talk to Christians all the time who love God but have unforgiveness in their heart. And when you talk to them, you'll hear the bitterness or the callous come in, because at some point in the conversation, they'll say something like this. Yeah, but my mom did this when I was this age, or my dad was never around, or, you know, my coach in high school, such and such, or I had this teacher one time that spoke to me in this way, or there was that person in that last church we were in that blah, blah, blah, or you don't understand my wife, or you don't understand my husband, and you don't know what they did. It's called unforgiveness. Because if you can't get to a place that you're praying for the blessing and the person that hurt you and genuinely desire to see that, you're the one that's in sin. Right? That's what Jesus did. He's our model. Difficult to do? Mm-mm. Impossible apart from the Spirit of God, but very possible with his Spirit. And this is how God grows us. This is what God wants us to do. Now, if you're checking out on this message, I'd encourage you not to. Take good notes, because injustice will come your way, I promise you. In this world, you will have tribulation. There's a no doubt guarantee about that. But isn't it interesting? Because Peter's also the one that would ask the question that you're asking. Well, how much do I have to do this? I mean, Jesus was the one that came to Peter and said, Lord, I get the whole forgiveness thing, but how many times do I have to forgive people? Like, up to 7 times? Would that be good enough? And remember what Jesus responded? No, how about this, Peter? 70 times 7. Now, if you just do the simple math, that's 490 times. Jesus wasn't saying, at 491, cut him off. Here's what he was saying. You keep forgiving, but every time you forgive, it goes back to ground zero, which means you consistently forgive for the rest of your life, no matter how many times that they wrong you, because you're in me now, and because I'm in you, and we're doing something together that you weren't doing before. I'm telling you, many Christians stunt their growth with Christ because of unforgiveness. They won't call it unforgiveness. They'll call it, I was hurt. I'm a little bit bitter. I'm a little bit resentful. All those are buzz terms for I have unforgiveness in my heart and I can't forgive them. Jesus goes on to tell Peter a story after that time where he asked how many times about this king that forgave an insurmountable debt of a servant. And the servant was so excited, he left. He was scot-free because he got paid for a debt that he could never pay. And then went out, and there was a guy that owed him some chump change, and he ended up choking the guy. Right? And Jesus is like, what are you doing? The master's like, what are you doing? I just forgave all your debt. How can you treat somebody like this? Here's the point of the parable. The point of the parable is, as a Christian, it's incongruent to not forgive somebody else. Said another way, you can't call yourself a Christian and have unforgiveness in your heart. Impossible. You can call yourself whatever you want, but you're not acting Christ-like if you have unforgiveness in your heart. It's an impossibility. Lord, forgive us our sins in the same way that we forgive others. I mean, that's the Lord's Prayer. As Christians, we're called to forgive who? Everybody. How often? All the time. For how long? Till we meet Jesus face to face. Christians, don't stunt your growth because of somebody that did something wrong to you. Forgive them. As I've said from this pulpit, harboring unforgiveness is like drinking poison consistently, hoping the other person dies. It will never work. God wants you, and here's the solution to bless, to do this, bless them, pray for them, do good for them, honor them, speak well of them, forgive them. By doing that, you release the sting of what happened in your life. And by God's Spirit, all these things are possible. You know, I find the more that I walk with Christ, the longer I'm a pastor and the longer I live, the more opportunity I have to put this into practice. You know, for me, this is not a sermon that says, oh, this is going to be good for our people. For me, as I'm studying the Word of God this week, I'm like, God, I needed to hear this all over again. This is good for me. Here's what God tells us to do. God tells us to unite in a sincere and demonstrable love, respond to attack under the control of the Holy Spirit. And then he tells us this. to submit our hearts and our steps to the Lord Jesus Christ. Submit our hearts and steps to the Lord Jesus Christ. What Peter's going to do next in verse 10 is quote Psalm 34, verses 12 through 16, and he's going to say this: "For the one who desires life, to love and see good days." In other words, if you want to live the good life with Jesus, if you want to experience a more Jesus in your life, more of the Holy Spirit in your life, here's what you must do. He must keep his tongue from evil and his lips from speaking deceit. Now, I've taken anatomy classes. I understand anatomically the heart is not connected to the tongue, but as a theologian, I'll tell you that's exactly the connection that's made. Your heart is connected to your tongue. When you are hurt and when you are wounded, know this: whatever comes out of your mouth is really what's going on in your heart. For out of the overflow of the heart, the mouth speaks. You ever had a situation where things have come out of your mouth that maybe they felt good while they were coming out, but after they landed, you would say, "I wish I had that one back. Wish I hadn't have said that one. That didn't have the intent I wanted it to have." Are there any married couples in here? Can I please get an amen? Okay. I mean, where it comes out because you've been hurt and it comes out of your mouth. And what comes out of your mouth is really expressing the pain that you have in your heart. And you're matching insult for insult or evil for evil. And here's what he says: submit your heart to the Lord. For out of the overflow of the heart, the mouth speaks. Now, for those of us who are extroverts like me and who verbally process like me, this is exceptionally hard. Proverbs 10:19 says this: "Where there are many words, transgression is unavoidable." Sin is unavoidable where you speak a lot. "But he who restrains his lips is wise." Can I just give you a word of advice from God's word? When you get hurt, it's a great time to do this. Shh. Don't talk. Just don't talk. It's not the time to talk when you've been hurt. I'm telling you from God's word, and I'm telling you from many years of experience. Not a good time to talk. Where there are many words, sin is not absent. When you're hurt, it's not absent. What are we called to do? Go back and submit to your heart to the Lord. "Lord, this was unjust. Lord, the way that she said. Lord, the way that he said. Lord, what they did. I didn't like it. It was wrong. So Lord, you're going to have to change my heart because, Lord, I want to love them, but I don't feel like loving them. And Lord, you need to give me your love for them because I don't have that right now. And Lord, until I do, I need to keep my mouth shut." Right? That's what he's telling us to do. You must restrain your tongue, and you can't do it on your own apart from being filled by the Holy Spirit. That's why James chapter 3 verses 1 through 12 devote almost an entire chapter to the taming of the tongue, because it's important for us to know that when these things happen, that we just don't speak out. We must keep our tongue from evil and our lips from speaking deceit. And then notice he gives four commands in verse 11: to turn away from evil and do good. He must seek peace and pursue it. To turn away from evil means that you don't just kind of participate in it. You don't kind of think about, how am I going to get you back? You don't think about, look what they did wrong to me. It means I've turned my back on that. I've forgiven that, and I'm going to start doing good. I'm going down a different path. I'm not harboring this. Christian, listen to me. When somebody wrongs you and they wrong you severely, you can always find another Christian and plead your case, and they will feel sorry for you no matter what it was. You can always find someone who will agree. You can always find someone who will say, "Man, I would have never put up with that. Man, I'm so sorry that happened to you. That's so wrong." You can always find somebody to do that. Don't do that. Turn your back on that by forgiving them, and then by walking in a way where that person that hurt me, my goal, because I'm a Christ follower, is I'm going to do good to them. I'm going to bless them. I'm going to love them. That's what I'm going to do. That's what I'm going to do, how I'm going to handle the relationship. And then he gives us these final two. He must seek peace and pursue it. Now, most of us don't understand what peace is. For most of us, peace is a place. It's a place like in the mountains, or when I'm on vacation, or a place of prosperity or financial gain or popularity or power that will bring peace. Can I just assure you, none of those things ever bring peace, because peace is not a place. Peace is a person. Peace is the person of Jesus Christ, the Prince of Peace. And the truth is, no matter who insults you and no matter where you go, he and he alone are the only one. He's the only one that can bring you peace in your heart. Your spouse will never bring you deep peace, complete peace. Your kids can't bring you peace. Your parents can't bring you peace. Your coach, even your pastor, cannot bring you peace. Only Jesus Christ, the God-man, can bring you peace. When you've been wronged, you can go to whoever you want. You can call whoever you want. You can talk to whoever you want. It doesn't bring peace. Only by going to Jesus, the one who fully understands what it's like to be insulted and treated evil and mistreated in every way, can tell you, oh yeah, I get it. I totally get it. That was so wrong. The way they treated you was awful. But I want you to know something. I understand. And here's how I'm asking you to respond. Seek me. And then he says this, pursue me. Seek and pursue are both active words. Now, most of us in church, we like to talk about the religious duties that we do. So if I ask you if you spent time with the Lord before you came to church, you would tell me about that you read your Bible or that you prayed or that you put worship music on in the car, what you did. And you can do a lot of things while not being pursuing the Lord. I'm asking you this, are you pursuing Jesus? Because if you're really hurt, just reading your Bible for the sake of reading or just praying for the sake of praying are different than when you're crying out to the Lord saying, Lord, I am so hurt right now, I need you. And I'm worshiping you because I need you. And I'm praying to you because I need you. And I'm reading your word because you need to show me in your word what I have to do and who I need to be because I need you. There's a pursuit of Jesus. Do you have that in your life? Are you seeking him and pursuing him? Because it's in Jesus that we have peace. I mean, Paul writes this in Romans chapter 5 and verse 1, what true peace looks like. He says this, therefore, having been justified by faith, we have peace with God through our Lord Jesus Christ. And here's the truth about seeking the peace in the person of Jesus. It means everywhere you go, no matter what the conflict is, you can experience peace in that moment, no matter what. You can have peace. That's who our God is. Even under the worst trials and under the worst circumstances, you can have peace. And we can stand up here and tell stories. We can tell personal ones. We can read extreme ones of people who have been severely hurt and severely mistreated. I think oftentimes of Corrie ten Boom during the Nazi regime and how her and her family suffered massively under the weight of the Nazi regime and people who were murderous and insensitive to her and her family and all those things. And post World War II, when she was out speaking on behalf of Jesus, having to meet other soldiers who were abusive to her family and tell them about the love of Jesus and personally tell them that the very person that was abusive to her family, that God would forgive because of the cross of Jesus Christ. It's hard for me to read those stories without weeping because I see Jesus all up in and through her when she was doing that. Impossible? No, possible with the empowerment of the Holy Spirit. And here's two things that God will do. God will do one of these two things. When you respond the way God wants you to respond, or when we collectively as a church respond the way God wants us to respond, here's what will happen. Number one, he'll use our testimony or use your testimony to win people to Christ, which for all eternity means this. God will take those who were abusive to you and he'll use your testimony to draw people to himself. Or number two, you can be assured of this. God is a God of justice and he will take care of it. And he will wipe every tear from your eye. That's a promise from his word. And that's why he tells us how do we respond. And this last one is so important. That the way that we respond is that we focus on God's protection and his perfect judgment. We focus on his protection and his perfect judgment. Look at verse 12. For the eyes of the Lord are toward the righteous and his ears attend to their prayer. The eyes of the Lord is an Old Testament statement. It means he's looking around. And who's he looking toward? He's looking toward the righteous. Why? Because he protects those who are his. Now, I have three children, 12, 10, and soon to be 6. And every now and again, when my kids are outside and they're playing, I'll just happen to step outside and I'll happen to kind of figure out where they're jumping on the trampoline or who they're hanging out with or if they're with older kids because I want to know what's going on with my kids. Why? Because my eyes are towards my kids. I'm watching my kids. And I know, and I don't intervene very often at all, but I know if something were happening to one of my kids that they couldn't handle themselves or they were getting hurt or abused or something like that, I can intervene. Do you know why? Because I can take every 12, 10, and 6-year-old in my neighborhood. Right? I'm that good. Let me tell you about the almighty, eternal God of the universe. He can handle anything that's coming your way. He's a protector and he's a lover. And I know what some of you are thinking. Then why are some people martyred? Here's my answer. I don't know. God's ways are higher than our ways. But here's what I would tell you. What I would tell you is God is involved in that. And God is so gracious and God is so good that he never gives anybody any more than they can handle. And while we only see part of the equation, let me tell you this. This life is not the end. It's only the beginning. It's just a just a little blip on the radar screen, and I can tell you that those who have been martyred for their faith in Jesus Christ are experiencing glory in immeasurable ways that we'll never even imagine. And those who have been martyred are not up in heaven bemoaning the fact that they were martyred. They're with Jesus celebrating who he is. Here's the truth. God will always protect you to the length that he wants to. That's just who our God is. His eyes are towards the righteous and his ears attentive to their prayers. We talked about last week that in a marriage, when a husband and wife are off, and when a husband and wife aren't loving each other the way God wants us to, that the prayers are hindered. Your prayers are hindered if you're not walking righteously, if you're not doing what God wants. And yes, you're saved, and yes, you're loved, and yes, you're eternally secure, and yes, you'll spend eternity with God. But when you're praying, your prayers are hindered. Because what does God want? God wants to show you love to unlovable people, because that's what the whole gospel is about. That's what he did for you. So when we're praying righteous prayers, we're praying for unlovable, sometimes evil, sometimes insulting people, that they would experience the love of God through us, right? God is a protector, but he's also perfect in his judgment. Notice the back end of that verse. But the face of the Lord is against those who do evil. It's against those who do evil. Now, we look at this sometimes and we ask the same question they ask in the Psalms. Why do the wicked prosper and the righteous suffer? Like, what's going on here? It seems like in our world, it's like wicked people do better and righteous people aren't doing as good. That's not totally true. Here's the truth. Eternity is a really, really, really long time. And God is incredibly fair and just. And here's the truth. In this dispensation, what does God want for wicked people? God wants all wicked people to come to know who he is. God has extended a call so that the most vile sinner, no matter where he or she may be, can come into a relationship with him. I believe that's why Peter doesn't quote the back half of Psalm 34, verse 16. Because if you turn your Bible to Psalm 34, you'll see this exact verse being quoted. But Psalm 34 and verse 16 says this: the face of the Lord is against evildoers. But he doesn't put the second part in. The Holy Spirit doesn't have him put the second part in. To cut off the memory of them from the earth. Why? Because we're in the dispensation of grace. God's purpose in this dispensation, no matter how far you traveled, no matter what you've done, no matter how evil you've been, how insulting you've been, here's what God wants you to know. I love you with an unconditional love, and there's still time for you to have a relationship with me. I want to be in a relationship with you. I traveled across the spans of eternity to get to you and demonstrate to you that I love you. That's who our God is. He's an awesome, incredible God, which means if you've never trusted in him, you can trust in him right now for the forgiveness of your sins, knowing that through his death and his burial and his resurrection, he'll take you as his very own, and when you confess him as your Lord. And for those of us who have trusted Jesus Christ as our own personal Lord and Savior, I realize this is a hard message. I realize it's tough to preach, and I realize it's even harder to live out. Because every part of us says, I love that Jesus did it for me, I just don't want to do it for anybody else. Or I'll do it for good people, but I don't want to do it for those wicked people. This is a message for you to treat the most vile offenders towards you the way that Christ treated the most vile offenders towards him. And I'm telling you, on the authority of God's word, if you continue living and breathing, you will have opportunity to put this into practice. And it's only possible by the Spirit of God. That's why we submit our hearts to him, we trust God, and we don't take judgment into our own hands. We don't have to call our attorney every single time somebody wrongs us. We don't have to fight every little thing. We as Christians, as a church, most people outside in the world, they hear everything that we're against and nothing that we're for. If we spent the majority of our time focused on these things of what we're for and the unity of the Spirit and the bond of peace and our love for each other and the glory of Jesus and the advancement of his gospel and blessing and asking forgiveness and loving unlovable people, and that's what we were known for, I tell you what would happen. Happen just like what Jesus said. When you're one, when we're one, then the world would know that you sent me. What's the world looking to see? A united church responding to injustice the way that he would want. And guess what? We all have a role to play in that, because at some point or another, every single one of us is going to experience some measure of injustice, and God gives us his way to do that. So would you stand with me today as we close? Lord Jesus, we give you praise for who you are. Lord, we love you. If you're here today and you've never responded to God's love, here's how you can pray. Lord Jesus, I recognize today I'm one of those sinners that I don't have a relationship with you. But I believe you died on the cross for my sin and rose from the dead. And right now I confess you as Lord. Come into my life. And Lord, let me live for you. And Lord, for those of us who are believers, we love you, Lord. We love how you did this for us. Lord, teach our hearts and teach our minds to love others the way that you did so that we represent you well. We give you all the praise and honor in Jesus' name. Amen.
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7: With SRN News, I'm John Scott. Secretary of State Rubio began a three-nation tour of Latin America Tuesday with a visit to Colombia. Rubio says the U.S. wants to cooperate to crack down on criminal trafficking, but also uplift the economy.
8: Security is the basic and most important requirement of government, but prosperity follows closely behind it. And that is the opportunity country and an economy that provides the opportunity for upward mobility and prosperity for all of its people. And we believe we have a lot we can do together in the field of energy, in the field of trade, in the field of commerce that allows both countries to benefit.
7: Republican John Sununu facing Democrat Chris Pappas in November in the race to replace retiring U.S. Senator Gene Shaheen in New Hampshire. Sununu was ousted from the Senate by Shaheen back in 2008. This is SRN News.
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0: Did you know that Mark, for whom the Gospel of Mark is named, actually never identifies himself as the writer of that Gospel? So how do we know he's really the author? And does that affect the authenticity or reliability of this book? We'll find out today on Truth for Life as Alistair Begg connects the dots for us in the New Testament. Let's open our Bibles to the Gospel of Mark.
1: If you've done history at college, I will be surprised if you have ever been on the receiving end of somebody suggesting to you that we have every reason in the world to doubt the existence of Julius Caesar. It hasn't happened. In fact, they will have affirmed the writings of Julius Caesar without question. The closest manuscript that you can get to Caesar, 850 AD, well, what do we have in relationship to Jesus? Well, we have in Manchester University the John Rylands Papyrus, as it's known, because of the archaeological discovery. And that is a

0: fragment of the Gospel of John dated AD 130. So that within a relatively few decades of the passing of Jesus, we have materials that confirm the writings of these Gospels. In fact, Robinson, who's an historian at Cambridge, says the wealth of manuscripts, and above all the narrow interval of time between the writing and the earliest extant copies, make the New Testament by far the best attested text of any ancient writing in the world. By far the very best attested text of any ancient writing in the world. Now, this is not some yahoo from Tea Bread University with a donut sticking out his ear. This is somebody at arguably one of the most significant universities in the entire world. His academic credibility is such that he's not about to make outlandish statements concerning these things. I don't base my convictions on the strength of his affirmation, but I do find it quite encouraging, and I hope you do too. But, says somebody, if that is the case, why is it that the New Testament documents are constantly called into question? The Bible outsells every book in the world and continues to do so. The rise of the gospel in South America and in the Southern Hemisphere in general is significant and compelling. Men and women continue to give their lives because they are unprepared to deny the claims of Jesus of Nazareth. And men and women recognizing this peculiar authority which attaches to this book resist it like the plague. And behind that is the activity of the evil one who in Genesis 3 came as the serpent to Eve. And what was his question to her? Did God really say? Are you going to base your response, he says to Eve, on a word from God? Did God say this? And the evil one, from then until now, is behind every attempt to undermine, to countermand, to diminish confidence in the verifiability, the accuracy, and the compelling impact of the truth of God's word. And don't let anybody run you off in the coffee shop by telling you about the discrepancies that exist between the manuscripts. One person in 1,000 may even know where to find those manuscripts. And if they were to examine them, they would discover that no discrepancy between the manuscripts has to do with the central tenets of the person and work of Jesus. It may say there were three people there. This one says there were two people there. It may say someone was standing up. It may say somebody was sitting down. But the manuscripts do not disagree with one another. When they unfold the story of Jesus of Nazareth, Messiah, Son of God, suffering servant, risen Christ, returning King. And the reason that people do not want to turn to the Bible is because they are unbelievers. And unbelief is sin. And it is sin which clouds our vision and prevents us from believing the gospel. Now, I take time on that because I think it is absolutely fundamentally important. Because in the thoroughfare of life, in everyday interchange, if you tell somebody, for example, tomorrow, that you went to church and they said, and what were you studying? And said, well, we started to study the Gospel of Mark. And they said, well, why would you even waste your time on that? What are you going to tell them? You're going to tell them, in the Gospel, I discover that Jesus loves me. In fact, Jesus loves me, this I know, for the Bible tells me so. They said, well, isn't that a children's song? Yes, it is a children's song. But the reason I know is because the Bible tells me so. So this Bible better be a trustworthy, reliable document. Because if I am basing my life, my destiny, on who Jesus is and what he's done, and this is where I discover that, this is of fundamental importance. It's not a matter of marginal significance. That's why I take the time on this. Because it is in this book that we discover the wonder of God's love for us in Jesus. It is in this book that we discover our predicament without Jesus. So that's the first thing. Now we're at the second thing, and well, it's questionable whether we'll ever reach the third thing, so just relax. First of all, some general observations concerning the Gospels. All right? Secondly, what about Mark as the author of the Gospel? What about Mark's Gospel? Because if you read the Gospel, you will discover that there's nothing in the text which identifies Mark as the author of Mark. So I actually wrote as my heading, number two, my heading was, who wrote Mark? Because you don't go to it and he says, hello, my name is Mark and I wrote this. It's not there. You don't have it in the way you have in some of the letters. So why is it that we believe? Why is Mark's name appended to this? And has Mark's name always been appended to this particular gospel? Well, in actual fact, the answer to that is largely yes. The earliest documents of the church identify John Mark as the writer of this particular gospel. Every gospel, as we said, is based on eyewitness material. And the early writers and the church fathers identify Peter, the Apostle Peter, as the source for Mark's gospel. So that Mark has relied most heavily on Peter to provide him with the eyewitness details that have enabled Mark to write this gospel down for the church in his day. After Peter is martyred and gone, Mark remains and Mark writes this material down. Now, if that is accurate, and I want to turn you to just one place. If you turn to Acts and chapter 10. You turn to Acts chapter 10, and in the account of Peter at the house of Cornelius, we have an illustration of Peter's preaching. And from verse 36, and I can't read it all, but this will just get you started, and if you're diligent, then you can follow up on it. This is Peter preaching. He says, you know the message God sent to the people of Israel, telling the good news of peace through Jesus Christ, who is Lord of all. You know what has happened throughout Judea, beginning in Galilee, after the baptism that John preached, how God anointed Jesus of Nazareth with the Holy Spirit and power, and how he went around doing good and healing all who were under the power of the devil because God was with him. We are witnesses of everything he did in the country of the Jews and in Jerusalem. And then he goes on to talk about his death and so on. Now, if you just look at that, and then you turn back over to the beginning of Mark's gospel, look at what you discover. You know the message, he says, you know what happened beginning in Galilee after the baptism that John preached. How does Mark start his gospel? He starts his gospel with the baptism of Jesus in the Jordan by John the Baptist. Now that would make sense, wouldn't it? If Peter was his eyewitness and enabling him to write as he did. Now, you're saying to me, well, I take your word for it, but I don't know where to find it. Well, I'll tell you where to find it. You want to go to the sources, that's fine. You go and find the bishop from the second century, whose name was Papias, who was the bishop of Hierapolis. He wrote certain things down. Eusebius recorded them for us, and these are extant documents that can be found in libraries. Okay? Here, in a big, fat New Testament introduction, which most of you are not going to buy, and few of you who buy it will ever read it, we have a quote from the aforementioned bishop. This is in the second century. And this is what the bishop says. Mark, indeed, since he was the interpreter of Peter, wrote accurately, but not in order, the things either said or done by the Lord as much as he remembered. For he neither heard the Lord nor followed him. But afterwards, as I have said, heard and followed Peter, who fitted his discourses to the needs of his hearers. Mark, writing some things just as he remembered, erred in nothing, for he was careful of one thing, not to omit anything of the things he had heard, or to falsify anything in them. Okay. So here's the bishop in the church in the second century, and he is writing for the benefit of those who are under his custody, as these men and women are seeking to live for Jesus, as they're being buffeted and as they're being threatened, as all hell is let loose against them in persecution, and as they are turning to the gospel records themselves, and they're in need of affirmation, and they are in need of support, they're in need of encouragement, and their dear bishop writes to them and says, when you read the stuff that Mark wrote down for you, you can be sure that although it's not written chronologically, it's all put down there, there's nothing left out that should be in, and there's nothing in that should be out. Indeed, you can trust it in its entirety. And it has been written by this fellow called John Mark. In fact, Mark, if you like, is just what any intelligent Christian should want the earliest evangelist to have been. What do you want the person who writes the first gospel to be like? You want him to be an imaginative, creative character? Tempted to flights of fancy? You want him to be what Mark was. Not an inventor, not a creator, but a conscientious compiler of the information. Not somebody who's sitting around saying, you know, I think if I did this or I wrote it in that way or whatever it was. No, this is a slogger, if you like. This is somebody who said, now let me remember again. When Peter came out of there and then he went there, he said, hang on a minute, I'll give you it in just a minute. And then he wrote it down. And under the direction of God the Spirit, you understand the dual authorship of Scripture. It is written, Mark's gospel is written by Mark. It is written by God. God breathes out through human instrumentation. And as Mark writes in this way, says the bishop, he does so not on the basis of invention, but on the basis of compilation. And if you think about it, he's only as good as his source. If he is not the source, he's only as good as his source. And what does his source say? When Peter, the source for Mark, writes to the believers in his day in 2 Peter 1, do you remember what he says? We did not follow cleverly invented stories when we told you about the coming and power of Jesus. No, we were eyewitnesses of his majesty. We were there. We were present. We can verify what is written down. That is why we are writing to you as we are. And if you imagine Mark, as it were, in the shadow of Peter by this point in life, saying to himself, this is fantastic. I love this stuff. One day I think I'm going to write some of this stuff down. And if I ever write it down, I'm going to remember what Peter is saying here. No cleverly invented stories, no funny stuff. Eyewitnesses of his majesty. That's how I'll write it down. And every sensible, intelligent Christian recognizes that that is what we want in somebody who's giving us the first gospel. Now, let me set you a little exercise for the hours of the afternoon or the hours of the week. And that is not to play Where's Waldo, but to play Where's Mark? Where's John Mark? And you can take your Bible, take the Acts of the Apostles, that's the best place to go, and say, now where do I find this character, John Mark? Now I'm just going to get you started and then we'll stop. He lived in Jerusalem in a big house. His house was so large that they could have a big prayer meeting in it on the occasion when Peter was put in jail. Remember when the angel comes and liberates him and Peter shows up at the house of someone? He comes knocking on the outside courtyard door and they've been having a big prayer time to say, get Peter out of jail. Peter comes out of jail. Then the lady says, it couldn't possibly be Peter out of jail, which is just like most prayer times, isn't it? Well, that was John Mark's house. It belonged to Mary. That was his mom. He lived there. It is distinctly possible, but a matter of conjecture, that you will find this same house as the location for the gathering of the Last Supper. Possible. And it is distinctly possible that Mark, as is true of certain artists, has painted a little bit of him, albeit a naked little bit of him, into his own gospel. What? He painted himself in naked? Yes. Because I think that the character who eludes arrest in Mark chapter 15, by allowing the people to grab his cloak, but not to grab his person, and runs off down the street, Starkers, is probably Mark himself. So you're starting to like him even more, aren't you? He has a cousin who's rich called Barnabas. He has a lot going for him. And with his cousin Barnabas, he goes off with one of Barnabas's buddies, a fellow called Paul, and they go off and they do missionary work. Go find that. Go find where it was. What city was it where he bails out on Paul and Barnabas and becomes the occasion of disagreement between Paul and Barnabas, so that after that, Barnabas goes off in another direction and Paul goes with Silas. It's all in here. And if you look, you will discover just where it is that we discover that all of this resolves. And Paul writes and he says, I want you to get Mark and bring him to me because he's so helpful to me in my ministry. Isn't it interesting the kind of people that God uses? You know, if you were thinking of somebody who's going to write the foundational gospel, who would you go for? Oh, somebody probably Ivy League at least. If not that, we go down a tier, we go to the University of Virginia. They have a good English department after all. Maybe somebody coming out of there. No, just this character. It's interesting that he would be the follower of Peter as well, isn't it? He who knew what it was to bail out in the face of the challenges of missionary work, probably had his greatest sense of empathy for this Peter who bailed out in the face of the challenges in the courtyard of the high priest. Now you see, God knows always exactly what he's doing as he picks up people and puts them in places of usefulness. But the underlying factor was not the peculiar capacity of John Mark, but the underlying factor was the fact that John Mark had encountered the stupendous claims of Jesus, had come to trust in Jesus. His life had been transformed by Jesus. And it was that which caused him to go out and say to people, I have met Jesus. He has changed my life. Would you like to meet Jesus? He will change your life too. And isn't that really all that this adventure is about? Ultimately, at its core, the scattering of this congregation throughout Cleveland and beyond in the course of the next 7 days, allowing those who have been transformed by the power of Jesus to seize every opportunity to say just that. I met him. He changed me. You too may meet him. He'll change you too. And then we come to the first verse of Mark chapter 1. Father, thank you for the Bible. Thank you that while we do not find our confidence in the confirming aspects of archaeology and history and form criticism and documentation, still we do well to remind ourselves that alongside and beyond and underpinning all that which we read routinely is a vast and compelling compendium which reinforces that to which we give our childlike and often fearful affirmations. Help us then, O God, so to read the Bible and to meet Christ in it, that he might confront us with our need of him, and that we might trust ourselves unreservedly to him. And then help us so to move amongst our friends and neighbors and work associates and family members so as to tell them this wonderful good news. And may the grace of the Lord Jesus, that same Lord Jesus, and the love of God, our Father, and the fellowship of the Holy Spirit rest upon and remain with all who believe today and forevermore. Amen.
1: 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We Will Be Changed offers insights into the description of the fruit of the Spirit found in Galatians chapter 5. 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That's the focus of Alistair's teaching in this short book. 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I'm Bob Lapine. Thanks for listening. As we are finding out, the Bible is no ordinary book. Not only does it continue to outsell every other book in the world, tomorrow we'll find out why it's unlike any other book that's ever been written or ever will be written. The Bible teaching of Alistair Begg is furnished by Truth for Life, where the learning is.
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8: Foundations of Freedom, a look at America's founding principles and the leaders who shaped our nation.
9: Ronald Reagan understood that preserving liberty required more than defending it. It had to be taught. In his 1989 farewell address, Reagan warned America about the danger of losing its national memory. If we forget what we did, we won't know who we are. Reagan understood that a free nation cannot preserve principles its people no longer understand. Every generation must learn why America's freedoms matter, understand the sacrifices that secured them, and accept the responsibilities that come with self-government. Liberty cannot be simply inherited. It must be intentionally passed from one generation to the next. Because when we fail to teach the meaning of freedom, we eventually lose the will to preserve it. So, are we preparing the next generation merely to inherit liberty, or teaching them why it is worth preserving?
10: It's hard to deny the constant attack of negative emotions that flood us online. 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
14: Summer News, I'm John Scott. A new uncertainty for Missouri's congressional map just 8 weeks before Election Day. A federal judge on Tuesday temporarily blocked the state from using its old districts. That came moments after the U.S. Supreme Court let stand a ruling from Missouri's top court to use the old districts instead of new ones backed by President Trump. The White House says the U.S. is banning dairy products, most alcoholic beverages, and some motorcycles from Canada. As the trade war between the two nations escalates, the ban will take effect in 3 weeks. Leaders of the Southeastern Conference plan to meet this week to discuss possibly kicking LSU out of the conference. It follows a feud over whether players with NFL experience should return to college rosters. A two-thirds vote is needed. This is SRN News.
15: Mild temperatures, mostly clear skies, very nice September weather for the beginning of this Wednesday. It'll be an overall gorgeous day. 50s to start today, highs near 80, nighttime lows mid-50s for your Wednesday night. It'll be dry today, light to breezy winds, looking to be dry as well Thursday into Friday, but heating back up. Readings back to near 90 degrees for Thursday into Friday, lows near 60. Into the 80s for the weekend, little monsoon moisture starts to move back into the region towards Saturday night and especially Sunday. I'm meteorologist Mark Huer.
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20: That's Dr. John Townsend, and he joins us today on Focus on the Family with Jim Daly. He's going to help you set boundaries with your children. I'm John Fuller.
21: John, I'm looking forward to this. I mean, my boys are now in their 20s, but this is the kind of information I wish I would have understood and digested with Gene to be able to do this better. Mm-hmm. I mean, we understood the concepts, but we didn't slow down to really apply them as best as we could. And for that reason, you know, we want to make sure you're equipped as a parent of younger children to be able to apply these boundaries, because the outcomes are so good and children feel more confident, more secure, even though it takes a little bit of discipline to be able to apply these as a parent. But it's going to be great content.
20: Yeah, and Dr. John Townsend is a speaker and best-selling author, and we're covering a book he co-wrote with Dr. Henry Cloud. It's called Boundaries with Kids: How Healthy Choices Grow Healthy Children. And we'll encourage you to get a copy of that.
21: Yeah, that's so good. Welcome. Good to have you back, John.
22: Great to be here.
21: What are some of those obstacles that parents run into when they're setting boundaries?
22: Well, there's two ways to look at the obstacles. First is things that kids do to oppose boundaries, that they don't like them at first. They escalate sometimes, and they blow up, or they melt down. Sometimes they withdraw and feel hurt, and you know they don't feel very loved. And sometimes they manipulate to get around it. But that's not the biggest obstacle. The biggest obstacle is us. The parent, and some attitudes that we have and mindsets that we have that we've got to look at. That makes the biggest difference in the world. Let me give you a few examples. One is to need the child's love. I need my child to think I'm good and loving and helpful and think positive about me. I need my child. Well, if you need your child to think positive of you, you'll never say no. You'll be the circus parent. Another one is, this is a technical term, it's very important in parenting, fragilizing. To fragilize means to think that your child is a little broken egg, that you've got to walk on eggshells around so that when child gets uncomfortable because you're frustrating them or saying no, are they going to fall apart? Are they going to have a nervous breakdown? And that's making somebody who's pretty resilient most of the time fragile. That's a problem in parenting.
21: Let me ask you in that regard, because this is a really critical point. The fact that culturally we're avoiding allowing that resilience, because we're doing exactly what you're saying. We're overprotective. We're overly engaged. Mm-hmm. And I think, again, this is one of those aha moments for a lot of parents who are watching or listening, who are the helicopter parent, the hovering parent, because they feel that's the responsibility of a parent of a 3-year-old, 5-year-old, 9-year-old. Mm-hmm. Why do we need to back down a little bit because of the outcomes that will occur if we don't?
22: Yeah, the best way to look at that is look at the sources for reality. One is the research. It just says if you are always keeping the child from any discomfort or unhappiness of any kind, you put out an anxious child. They feel insecure. Like, I don't have the strength to handle, you know, hard things, and I don't have frustration tolerance. And all of a sudden, they're very scared about life because somebody took care of those for them. The second is project into the future. Now, if I don't want him or her at 9 to ever feel bad, what kind of a husband or a wife or a worker or a minister or a friend are they going to be? They're going to be overwhelmed with life all the time. And the third source is, let's read our Bible. What does it say in Ephesians? It says that we're supposed to build each other up with grace and truth. Well, grace is the love and the support and the listening. And truth is, hey, there's some house rules here. Mm. So It's just not even a question anymore that the children need to know what no means and to have their own no, ultimately.
21: Yeah, that's so good. We're going to do something a little different. We've got some callers who have sent their questions in knowing this program was going to occur, which I think is great. So, you know, our goal here at Focus is to help you do this parenting job as best as you can. That's always our goal. And hearing from you in this way, I think we're going to do a few, is a great way to put real people in this spot and let them ask you a question. So let's take the first one.
0: I'm wondering at what age it's appropriate to start disciplining your child. In general, you know, I was always taught that you just start as early as possible, but I'm wondering, like, what age they can start connecting the cause and effect of their actions. Like, I would assume it's before they can have, you know, a full conversation, but I'm just not sure what that point is.
22: It's a great question. I don't believe in a lot of this during infancy. The first 12 months, that child is busy just trying to figure out what the world is and where love is and where safety is. And they don't even have the neurological capacity yet to understand the meaning of the word no. It was a few exceptions, maybe structure and feeding times and nap times later in the first year. But toddlerhood is where I believe it needs to begin, which is, you know, the onesie twosie. And that's when they can learn language. Cognitively, they can go, oh, there's this word called no, I need to understand this. And if a parent will lovingly just set out house rules, you know, here's how you treat your dog, or here's how you obey mom and dad, or these sorts of things. And when they have a bad attitude, help to correct that. That's very important, very helpful. And it sets the stage. Don't start that too late. And toddlerhood is fine for that.
21: Yeah. Let me ask you, especially like with young children, kind of the phase we're talking about right now, the mom who is just struggling with the get your shoes on because it's time to go. I mean, this sounds simple, but it's so right. And she has to repeat that, or dad has to repeat that 20 times. Mm-hmm. I said, get your shoes on. We got to go. How do you create a boundary around that and enforcement of timeliness?
22: Well, the first thing you have to do is to realize that if you say it several times, that's a thing that we call nagging. And nagging without consequences creates insanity.
21: Right.
22: Because the child learns, well, they always say it five times.
21: Right.
22: I'm a number four right now. I'm fine.
21: Yeah. Isn't it interesting? They do learn how to delay.
22: So you tell them, I always say, give them the 30,000 picture. You know, sweetheart, I used to say it seven times, and I think that I'm going to change that. I'm going to do it one time, and then you'll have the timeout, or I'll take away the toy if it doesn't happen. Well, they don't believe that because they have a thousand experiences of mom doing it or dad doing it that way. But then when you follow that up, and after the one time you take the toy away or whatever, and the child is now in a new reality, I'm living in a new world because I lost something and they followed up. And so that's going to be a conflict. There's going to be upsetness, but you have to tolerate that and be loving about it. And the more you do that, and don't nag, but say after the first time. I've got parents that were friends that said, once we did that, all of a sudden we have all this lack of angst and we had more fun time.
21: Yeah, interesting. You know, that's the goal, right?
22: That's the goal.
21: Things happen when asked and consequences are few.
22: And they put on their shoes. You believe that, Jim?
21: Which is the goal. My goodness. No. You know, another concept in the same space is something you referred to as emotional consequences, to avoid emotional consequences. And this is another big one that we as parents tend to fail at because we get emotional. We're angry and because it's now driven our temperature emotionally up. I said to get those shoes on now. And that's not helpful because that kind of reaction or direction, boundary, it starts to hurt the identity of the child. They think shame. It's shame. Okay, I'm not doing the right thing for whatever reason. The child may not even understand it. I just enjoy playing. I want to color more. I don't want to put my shoes on. But the parent's unhealthy emotional rise can lead to some issues later.
22: Right. You know, it reminds me of Colossians 3 where the Bible says, don't exasperate or embitter your child because they'll get discouraged.
21: But that is a good scripture.
22: It makes so much sense because when you look at it, there's this little person called a child, and there's this big people out here, and You want the big people to be sane. They want to be loving and rational, all those things. And if mom or dad blows their top with these emotional consequences, these shaming things, the kid thinks, I live in a crazy world. And it's scary because they're not safe anymore. Mm. But if the parent goes, this is the rule. Now, here, I'm going to be clear about it, and stays warm about it. I mean, firm, but warm. The child goes, oh, I live in sanity, and she's safe, and he's safe, and I can do this. So you have, if you get frustrated, go take a walk, go pray, go do something with your spouse. Don't do that with the child. Emotional consequences are not helpful.
21: And I mean, this is a thing that I've noticed even in raising my boys. You have to do everything within your power to always be the adult, to always be the calm one, the calm voice, never move into a place where you get angry and emotionally destructive, if I could say it that way. That's a challenge because they will, boy, the teen years, will they push your buttons or right. what? So, but you have to come back to this, okay, I'm the parent, I'm not the child, but we can tend to, as parents, to get down in the mud with them.
22: You know what I think really helps there, Jim, is that anytime you end that immediate crisis, a meltdown in the grocery store or somebody smoking dope at 14, you know, whatever the meltdown is, is don't get lost in the present crisis. Think future.
21: Right.
22: What I'm getting ready to do with my child, I want to play the long game. How am I going to affect them as a parent, as a somebody, you know, who's in their 30s? And what I next do will get me into my prefrontal cortex, and I won't be amygdala hijacked, fighting and flight. Just think about the future when that happens, and you'll be the adult.
21: And it's a good distraction, too, in the present, to think about the future.
20: Yeah. Okay. Mm. This is Focus on the Family with Jim Daly, and today we're talking with Dr. John Townsend about, really, it's a classic book that he co-wrote with Dr. Henry Cloud, Boundaries with Kids, How Healthy Choices Grow Healthy Children. There's so much here. And we've got copies here at the ministry. 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
21: John, we have another parent who wants to ask a question. Let's hear what their question is.
1: So one of my twins in particular is just has always just been a little more emotionally sensitive boy. And where it's coming out now in these preteen years is just kind of like a overall moodiness or sullenness. Really, it pushes my buttons, just the facial expressions and just the kind of like woe is me-ism where I'm trying to, you know, we really want our kids to see all the good that God has for them. And so how do you handle that without heaping shame?
22: You know, this is a really important question because, especially in teen years, the hormones take over, puberty takes over, the endocrine's going, and the moodiness happens, and a lot of parents are, goodness gracious, I want this child to see the good things that God's brought around. So this is a sort of a semi-boundaries and semi-also attachment relationship question. And in terms of the boundaries part, when there's misbehavior with a sensitive teen, it doesn't mean you drop the rule and say, well, if you're upset, if it's going to make you discouraged, if it's a reasonable boundary about behavior or conduct, these sorts of things, you got to hold the rule, but you do need to listen more. And what we find is instead of saying, stop feeling moody, get happy, you know,
21: I
22: never work with me, is when you keep the structure, but you also say, tell me more about it. When the child feels understood that my parent is with me, even though I'm down, I mean, think about David in the Psalms. He was always complaining to God, and that's why we know it's okay, and God was okay with it. The child begins to feel like, you're in the well with me. I do feel bad about my dating life or my I'm not doing well in sports or whatever. And the parent comes in and says, I know that's tough. The child feels like I'm in this empty well of pain, but you're not talking me out of it. You're in the well with me, giving me grace and attunement. And the child begins to think, this is okay, but don't drop the structure and the responsibility at the same time. It's a win-win, not a zero-sum game.
21: John, let me ask you this. How can parents teach their children to manage their own responsibilities? I mean, that's kind of the golden question, actually, because this is what every parent at every stage is going to be troubled by. How do I do this? How do I teach my child life responsibilities and they then do them?
22: I can give you the big picture in four words, if it helps with this, because this is the question, is how do you incentivize kids to make good choices with the boundary thing? The first thing is love, because no child can take a boundary or a rule or a job or an obligation unless they know they're loved, because they're going to be disheartened. None of us can do things if we think somebody's not on our side and on our team. So you got to love them and let them know and be attached to them. But the second thing is you got to give them the rules. Here's the truth. The truth is, this is how we conduct things in our house. So they know it. They got to be informed. It's not okay to say, I'm going to give you a consequence, and they never knew. Here's the house rules. Can I tell a funny story about that?
21: Yeah.
22: There's universal house rules, like obey parents and help out with chores and do your homework. And then there's those ones that are particular to your child, like your child's personality. Like you, with an extrovert, then you take away their phone because they love social stuff. With the introvert, then they can't have a lot of alone time. I mean, you know the children. And Barbie and I, when the kids were small, we had horrible bathroom things. They'd just go, I don't know what it's about the bathroom and brushing teeth. They would just do these things. And finally, we were writing things like, don't put toothpaste on the dog. And it was like so particular. And so we finally got, wait a minute, this is leave the bathroom like you found it. Okay.
21: Right.
22: So you've got to go for the universal rules and the particular rules. But that's the second thing, is the truth, the rules. The third thing, and this is what's so scary for parents, especially Christian parents, is freedom. You got to be free to disobey. Because if you're not free to disobey, you'll never learn. And the parents that are uber, uber controlling and kind of rigid, the kid never has a chance to disobey, and watch what happens later in life in college.
21: I want to emphasize this because this is really good. It's kind of another light bulb. It feels like as we're parenting in our limited ability, and that's okay. I mean, we haven't done this before. It didn't come with a manual. You're learning as you go. And how many parents want a do-over? You ever say that to Dina?
2: Mm-hmm.
21: I've said that to Gina. I wish I could have a do-over. Yeah. But in that regard, it's okay for the child to fail.
22: Mm-hmm.
21: You actually want them to, and then be that net to help them learn from that and
22: right.
21: to do better next time. I think this would be true for Gene and I think we had a goal of zero failure rate. And that's so unhealthy
22: right.
21: for the child. And that would be a do-over for me, to be more engaged with our boys, to allow them to fail and allow them to be healthy in that.
22: Right. Now, there's a certain limit to that. You don't tell a three-year-old they can run out in traffic. That's
21: right.
22: awful. But, yeah, they need to be able to fail, because there's no learning without it. You know, you take Joshua 24. It says, choose this day who you're going to serve. God even says, I'm not going to make you do this. There's no have to here. And the thing that, especially in those middle years, guys, you want to be around when they fail. So mm-hmm. we didn't want perfect children those age, because we had the suspicion that if they were perfect with us, then we couldn't be around to monitor things and guide things, in college is going to be a nightmare. We always felt a little insecure around some parents that their kids are just kicking it, and just, how can I please my parents during the junior high years and the high school years? And we were thinking, gosh, we're not that. And then we found out these nightmares happen in college, because now they learned how to choose. So freedom is a good thing. So the first step is the love. The second thing, here's the rule, that's the boundary. The third is the freedom to fail and to disobey. And the fourth is reality consequences.
21: Mm.
22: Here's what happens.
21: Yeah.
22: And I've set up appropriate reality consequences, which is giving them something they don't want, like chores, taking away something they do want, like a phone, and there's the whole four words. And that's kind of what the book is about.
21: Yeah.
20: You know, in terms of responsibility, Dr. Towson, there is a moment most of us parents face where our child says, I can't do it. And there's something in what you just said that is making me wonder, how do we handle those moments? Because we aspire to, actually, you can do that, because we think you can. There's some coaching involved in there. There's some natural consequences, some failure. But how do we help our child understand the difference between, I just don't want to do that, or I don't think I can, and my parents really want me to?
22: Yeah, John, that's just a real normal problem. In the book, we call it the law of responsibility. How do you bear your own load, like Galatians 6 says? And a lot of children will think, I can't do it because it's uncomfortable. Now, some things they can't do. That's why it's important to have age-appropriate responsibilities. Yeah. In the book, we've got a table on that, so you can know what's different between a 4-year-old and a 13-year-old, because there's some things they cannot do. But you start with what I call OJT, on-the-job training. Walk them through it. Here's how you feed the dog. Here's how you do your homework and stay with it for 45 minutes without a break. Here's how you learn how to cook. So you walk through them as you would with a job. So then they go, I'm getting that capacity because mom and dad are training me. And then there's a learning curve. And they don't walk the dog right, or they only sit still for 10 minutes or whatever. And the learning curve makes mistakes, and you're just compassionate about that, but you stick with it. Next, you empathize with the complaining. Let them complain about it, as long as they're doing it. Don't trigger. So many parents don't like the attitude, and you either criticize them and shame them, or you cave in and say, well, you're upset. But don't do either one of those. Just empathize. I know it's tough. Get back to work. And then you praise the success. That's how kids learn competency in life, for a skill or a marriage or faith.
21: Let's hear one more question before we end today. And I want us to come back tomorrow, if you're willing, and we'll keep this rolling because it's so good for parents to really understand boundaries. Let's listen to this question.
2: My question relates to my 14-month-old. I'm a first-time mother to a beautiful little girl, and I'm finding myself saying the word no to her a lot more than I ever thought I would. And she now says no back to me, and it feels like a little bit of a game. And I'm just wondering, how can I implement boundaries? How can I deter her from doing things that are unsafe? How can I get her to stop doing things I don't want her to do without the use of the word no, especially during a season where communication is limited right now with the skills that she has. So any feedback would be much appreciated. Thank you again. Bye.
21: This is the ultimate question for parents, how we get into this no debate. It's like a tennis match where the ball is the word no, and it's going back and forth over the net.
22: It really is. Well, let me pose another way to look at this. So why toddlerhood to avoid no? Might as well stop it in early childhood or late childhood or early adolescence or late. Maybe saying no is a bad thing all the way through life. Well, there's going to be a nightmare. And so let's don't just think about the toddlerhood. If you don't like the word no, there's a problem because it's a great word. What does Matthew 5 say? Let your yes be yes, or your no be no. It helps us. It gives us structure. So what we found out is the only group that shouldn't really have a lot of no is, like we talked about earlier, the infant. They really can't metabolize or digest that. But a toddler on, they need it and they learn it. And I'm so happy with this caller because her child is responding with her own no, meaning I'm developing an identity. I'm going to protect myself. I might have a good relationship and not let anybody, you know, gaslight me. So when the toddler says, does what you don't like, and you say no, and it's a firm no, and it's a nice no, but it's not a mean no, then they begin to protest, set the consequence, make it a reasonable consequence. And after it's become like normalized, that this is the way my family is, this is the way mom and dad are, they calm down. It's like the rails of the crib for a baby. Structure brings security. A kid without a no in their lives is more insecure.
21: Yeah.
22: And if you look at the long-term research on parenting, it's really, really interesting. There are two factors. Of all these studies about what makes a nice person by age 21, from 0 to 21, two factors. One is appropriate warmth, real warmth, listening, getting down to their level, you know, caring. And the second is appropriate structure and strictness. That's the two that matter.
21: Really interesting. And unfortunately, as parents, we tend to see those as very different things. And like most of life, we lean into one and not the other. And when you do that in an imbalanced way, you end up with problems either way.
22: And you end up with a split parent problem. Hmm. The Disney parent and the uber strict parent. And then the child learns, here's where I have fun, I can do what I want, and here's the one that I'm kind of afraid of and resentful. Parents need to be integrated in what the Bible calls grace and truth.
21: That's good. John, right at the end here, I want to cover one thing that seems to be kind of a phenom amongst younger parents right now, this idea of avoiding the word no, that it's not a healthy thing. And I think they refer to it as gentle parenting. Speak to that issue. It's kind of touching on this idea of being out of balance in one direction. And I, you know, some of the best advice I ever got from a friend, he said, try to say yes in your parenting more than no. But that came to activity. You know, when your son asks you or your daughter, do you want to play catch? Try to say yes. Don't say no, I'm busy. And that's how he was applying it. And I think that's a distinction, too. Say yes when it comes to things your child wants to do after work or whatever it might be, rather than saying, I'm really tired, I'm busy, whatever. Then there's this don't say no in order to be gentle on the child. Speak to that.
22: Well, I think that the gentle parenting thought pattern, there's some strengths in it. One is they tend to be more emotionally attuned to how the child is feeling. That's very important. The attunement is a big deal. Also, I think it's good to sometimes explain the why. Instead of just, I'm the mommy all the time, you know, because I'm the parent. Well, sometimes you have to do that. But sometimes it's helpful to say because, you know, it might hurt somebody's feelings because we want you to be a success. And the fact that it's kind of anti-harshness, well, harshness can really damage a child. But here's the weaknesses, I think. No matter how warm we are and how attuned emotion we are, it can become permissiveness, and then the child doesn't learn structure and responsibility. Also, there's an over-validating, they call it sometimes, of always overpraising everything, and that can dysregulate the neurology of a child's brain because they know that they're not that great, and they begin to feel like they're a sham. So you're telling me I'm going to be the next president. Well, maybe I am, but right now I can't even make it through my classes. So they feel this disconnect. The overpraising can be a problem. And also the collaborative conversation instead of no, like, well, let's work this out together. Well, what that does is the child begins to think, I'm in charge here too, right? I'm just like these guys are. These
21: I got a
22: people.
21: Vote.
22: I got a big vote. And instead of, I'm going to be in a world where there are authority figures and there's a God who owns everything and there's bosses and all this sort of thing, it becomes more confusing for them and sometimes creates a sense of entitlement and the inability, this is the big one, the inability to tolerate life's limits.
21: Yeah, that's big, and it seems epidemic right now. So, John, like I said, this is great. Let's go another day and cover some more of the content in the book. And what a great book it is. Dr. John Townsend with his co-author, Henry Cloud, Boundaries with Kids, How Healthy Choices Grow.

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9: The Church of England has sparked outrage across the United Kingdom by signing a multi-year deal with a London nightclub to host all-night dance parties and other musical events inside the iconic 300-year-old building. St. Paul's is the most important church in London. It is the site of royal weddings and funerals. And the list of legendary British figures who are buried within its walls include Lord Nelson and the Duke of Wellington. Michael Harrington reporting.
10: And Germany has told the UN top court that a genocide case over weapon sales to Israel was improperly filed by Nicaragua and should be thrown out. The Central American country accusing Berlin of violating the Genocide Convention and international humanitarian law by facilitating acts of genocide in Gaza by providing support to Israel. The Jewish state, not a party to the proceedings, and strongly denies that its actions amount to genocide. This is SRN News.
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12: When did we stop trusting one another? There was a time when a handshake sealed a deal, when a person's word was enough, when we believed the best about our leaders. Somewhere along the way, that confidence eroded, and we've grown wary, skeptical, quick to suspect. But there's an old word worth recovering, a quality that holds a life together even when everything else falls apart. Today on Insight for Living, Chuck Swindoll turns to the story of Job to explore what it means to be a person of true and lasting integrity.
13: I do want to read for you from a section right in the center of Job. We're studying Job. We've come to chapter 29, and we'll go through chapter 31, sort of picking and choosing our way in this journey. Chapter 29 looks back to the great days of the past. Chapter 30 looks at the misery of the present. And then chapter 31 looks ahead, and Job stands firm in his integrity as he writes that 31st chapter. But let's go to 29, verse 1. Let me read some verses here. Job again took up his discourse and said, "Oh, that I were as in months gone by, as in the days when God watched over me, when his lamp shone over my head and his light I walked through, and by his light I walked through darkness. As I was

0: In the prime of my days, when the friendship of God was over my tent, when the Almighty was yet with me and my children were all around me, when my steps were bathed in butter, and the rock poured out for me streams of oil, when I went out to the gate of the city, when I took my seat in the square, the young men saw me and hid themselves, and the old men arose and stood. Chapter 30, verse 1, but now here's the present. But now those younger than I mock me. Verse 9, and now I have become their taunt. I have even become a byword to them. They abhor me and stand aloof from me, and they do not refrain from spitting at my face. 27, I am seething within and cannot relax. Days of affliction confront me. I go about mourning without comfort. I stand up in the assembly and cry out for help. Chapter 31, verse 5. If I have walked with falsehood, and my foot has hastened after deceit, let him, that is God, weigh me with accurate scales. Let God know my integrity. 35. Oh, that I had one to hear me. Behold, here is my signature. Let the Almighty answer me.
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0: Ours is fast becoming a jaded generation. Perhaps a better way to put it is suspicious. Time once was when a leader was chosen because of character, and those who followed that leader respected that person because of character. The old word was integrity. We just trusted one another. I remember as a little lad hearing my father say things like, you can trust him. He gave us his word. My mom and dad had a little work done on our house in East Houston back when I was a kid. I remember they were talking about it at the table, and my mother asked about a contract. My dad smiled and said, we had a gentleman's agreement. There's no need to have a contract signed. I thought about that this past week, and I thought, today we would laugh him off the stage. There's always a contract signed. I mean, why are there lawyers? We have fun with your lawyers, but we need you. We needle you, but we need you. Back then, we didn't seem to need you as much. For after all, his word is his bond. At the risk of being too general and too generic with this answer, I think much of the erosion of the public's trust can be traced back to three houses: the courthouse, the White House, and God's house. Time once was that the law was upheld in the courthouse, and attorneys did, in fact, walk in integrity, as some still do, thank God. Cases were taken because they were cases worth addressing. And the accused was worth defending because he may, in fact, or she may, in fact, be innocent. My heart skipped an extra beat this past week when I heard the defense attorney make a comment on a particular case of child molestation, and having lost the case because the man was found guilty, the attorney waved it off with his hand and said to the reporter, I knew he was guilty. I knew all along he had told me he was, but after all, it was a case. And all the while, his defense was a sham, knowing the man was guilty. There are problems in the courthouse. You remember as a little child trusting the president? Remember when you, like I, stood with our hands over our heart and pledged allegiance to the flag of the United States of America? I remember standing in third grade doing that, right in the middle of the Second World War, was barefoot. If I had my way, I'd have gone barefoot all the way through high school, but I had to start wearing shoes by junior high. Anyway, I'm standing there barefoot in third grade, pledging allegiance and looking at the president's picture as it's framed right next to the flag, thinking, what a man. Never, ever thinking there could ever be a lie in the Oval Office. And I've lived long enough to know from those who've witnessed it that there have been many. Something happened when I forced myself to believe that there wasn't integrity even in some presidents' lives. But God's house. It's one thing to have Watergate, but to have Pearly Gate. Back not long ago, there was a scandal that smeared across the work of God, and all of us in ministry were hurt by it, though only a few were engaged in it. Time once was when the minister moved into the neighborhood, people were happy to have a preacher living near. No longer. It's heartbreaking. The breakdown of integrity. Stephen Carter has written a fine book called, simply, Integrity. In it, he tells this story. There's an old joke about a fabulously rich man who, as he lies dying, summons to his bedside his three most trusted friends, his doctor, his priest, and his lawyer. When the three are assembled, he tells them, I know they say you can't take it with you, but I'm going to try. He then distributes three identical and very thick packages, each of which turns out to contain $10 million in cash. I want all of you to come to my funeral, he says, and when they put me in the ground, throw the envelopes in after me. You jaded audience, you. Each friend in turn promises that he will do it in the course. In due course, the rich man dies. His three friends attend the funeral, and at the cemetery, each tosses the thick package into the grave. As they begin to walk back to their cars, the doctor says, my friends, I have a confession to make. Last night, I was sitting in my office with the package, and I got to thinking about the new wing for sick children that the hospital is trying to build, and I thought, well, this $10 million could do a lot of good instead of ending up covered with dirt. I knew that our dear friend, if he were in his right mind, would have preferred this charitable use, so I took the money out and gave it to the hospital for the new wing. The envelope I put in the grave was stuffed with old newspapers. The lawyer rounds on him in a fury. The money, he says, was given in trust. The doctor is a trustee. By converting the money to his own use or even the use of a charity, he has violated a sacred legal duty and maybe has committed a felony besides. The lawyer is still in full cry when the priest said, not so fast, my son, and then proceeds to tell his own story. He too has a confession to make. He was sitting in the rectory last night thinking about the church's efforts to raise enough money to endow the soup kitchen and homeless shelter it has been running. And he too finally decided that it was better to put the money to good use than bury it in the ground. He quotes the parable of the talents. So he gave the money to the soup kitchen and homeless shelter, and he too stuffed the envelope with newspapers. Now the lawyer is nearly apoplectic. He reads both men the riot act. As officer of the court, he says he may well have to report this breach of fiduciary duty. And apart from the law, he says there's a friendship to be considered. They disobeyed the dying wish of their closest friend. You should have done what I did, he concluded. In order to be absolutely certain that I carried out our friend's request with the most meticulous care, I put the cash in my office safe, and it's still there, safe from harm. Then I wrote a check for $10 million, and that, it's what's in the grave. I'm currently reading Eyewitness to Power by David Gergen. The name you may not catch, but you'd know the face. He was often seen on the site alongside people like President Nixon and Ford and President Reagan and more recently President Clinton. He was an advisor and counselor and friend. He writes not a kiss and tell sort of book, but a straight from the shoulder book, and often mentions the word integrity. And when he sums up the seven characteristics that mark a president, we're not surprised to see listed first that leadership starts from within. He quotes a former senator, "If you have integrity, nothing else matters. If you don't have integrity, nothing else matters." Maybe that explains why all of us have such high regard for Job. A man of integrity before the bottom fell out of his life. A man of integrity when it fell out of his life. A man of integrity after it fell out of his life. And a person who dies with integrity. He never compromised his integrity. Suffering we admire. Even the endurance of suffering we admire. But the modeling of integrity, we stand in awe of that. Nothing is better than that. He says in the 27th chapter of his book, at the end of verse 5, chapter 27, he makes it clear, "Till I die, I will not put away my integrity from me. I hold fast my righteousness and will not let it go." Job's problem back then, however, was like the leader's problem today. He had a jaded audience. He had a group of men who were suspicious. Words are words and nothing more. No one could be going through the kind of hell you're going through physically, emotionally, domestically. Nobody would lose business, home, family, health, and not be guilty of something, something really secret and really bad. And they never believed otherwise. In fact, they intensified their blame as time passed until finally, they decide to be quiet. And Job is left with their words ringing in his ears. And for a little brief interlude, chapters 27 through 31 of the book, Job has time to think about what they've said and to think through his life. The benefit of it is that he kept a journal. And it appears today in the Bible by his name. And when you get to chapter 29 of this book, you find Job looking back with a bit of sighing as he remembers when, and he recounts the blessings of God. That's all through chapter 29. With the turning of the verse at chapter 30, verse 1, he says, "But now," and he now rehearses his current misery. 29 is the blessings of the past. 30 is the misery of the present. And then 31, he again underscores his integrity, lest any of them think the change from the way it was to the way it is was not because he had failed in his integrity. By the way, be very careful about judging anyone going through suffering. Be especially careful not to cast blame. You and I do not know why another suffers. We do not know. Job's friends should have known that lesson and learned it early in life, but they didn't know it even later in life. So they only added to his misery. But before the misery, let's look at chapter 29 and see the glory of the past. It'll make you sigh with Job as he remembers how things once were. His words are eloquent. Job again took up his discourse and said, "Oh, that I were as in months gone by." See, he's looking back. He's remembering when. As in the days when God watched over me. Oh, I would love to know days like that when he and I talked together and he and I walked together. Adam must have had similar feelings after the fall. How great it was when we walked in the cool of the evening and there was nothing between my God and me. Job continues, when God's lamp shone over my head and by his light I walked through darkness as I was in the prime of my days. When the friendship of God was over my tent. Isn't that a beautiful way to put it? When the friendship of God was over my tent. When the Almighty was yet with me and my children were around me. This is not a doting parent or a languishing grandparent. This is a grown man remembering when he had the 10 children still alive and could visit with them and even enjoy meals and celebrations with all of them around the table. I remember when, says Job, how great it was, I love verse 6, when my steps were bathed in butter. Got to swallow when I read that. Makes my jaws kind of push the saliva out there. When my steps were bathed in butter and the rock poured out for me streams of oil. It was so good. Life was so great. All of us have days we can remember when there were such great moments. Maybe in more innocent days for you. Maybe before trials really reared their heads and grew horns. As you look back, you recall maybe your early walk with the Lord and your steps were ordered by him. And each new dawn seemed to bring a fresh new touch with him and his word. Look at how he describes it. The young men. Well, let's take verse 7. When I went out to the gate of the city, when I took my seat in the square, this is where the aging would hold forth. This is where a council was given. This is where lectures were delivered. The young men saw me and hid themselves. It's a picture of slipping back in the shadows so as not to detract from his presence. And the older men arose and stood. Princes stopped talking and put their hands on their mouths. Isn't that vivid? When we are in the presence of someone we greatly admire, as has been my experience on a few occasions, I inadvertently catch myself putting my hand on my mouth. Maybe part of the reason is to help me keep my mouth closed. What I have to say means nothing. I remember sitting as a student during my years in seminary, and not only was I studying under an enviable faculty and a privileged position that I never took for granted, but on occasion, the school would invite to our campus one of those Christian statesmen. I remember the first time I ever looked at Richard Sumi, who was at that time a board member and had not yet come as the chaplain and had done such a fine work at Richmond, Virginia, at Emmanuel Baptist, and then going on to Wheaton and was a pastor at the Wheaton Bible Church. And I remember his coming on the campus was a benediction to the campus. And I could name a half dozen others. And I would occasionally just want to be near him, just to hear him, just to be in his shadow. They did that with Job. Job would come to the city square, not in pride, but perhaps carrying on his duties, his responsibilities, and how the young men would gather to hear his wisdom. Here is a man who could be trusted with riches, and he was significantly wealthy, but never conducted himself as above anyone. How beautiful to be around people like that, humbly wealthy. A man of great compassion and great generosity and benevolence, and his life was like the flowing of oil over the rocks, flowing into others' lives, and princes would even stop. The voice of nobles was hushed and their tongues stuck to their palate. For when the ear heard, it called me blessed. And when the eye saw, it gave witness of me, because I delivered the poor who cried for help and the orphan who had no helper. I defended the defenseless, and I stood in behalf of those taken advantage of. And I did not forget those in great need. Verse 17, I stood for truth. I broke the jaws of the wicked. I love the way that reads. And snatched the prey from his teeth. Every once in a while, there comes across this earth scene certain people who capture our attention and have a command of life, and we long to be near them. He says in verse 25, I chose a way for them and sat as chief and dwelt as a king among the troops, as one who comforted the mourners. One man writes, this verse encompasses every aspect of his role in the community, from leading the council in peaceful times to guiding the people through crisis and caring for the unfortunate. He inspired the whole community. But now, look at the opening of chapter 30. But now. And maybe Job stands, pulls back the sleeve of his robe, and exposes the boils running with pus. His lips are cracked and bleeding. His tongue is parched. His body is gaunt. The lines are on his face. And he says, but now those younger than I mock me.
1: But now, two small words that mark the moment everything changed for Job, when the blessings of yesterday gave way to the heartache of today. Perhaps you know that turn all too well. Here on Insight for Living, Chuck Swindoll is reminding us that integrity isn't something we abandon when life falls apart. It's what holds us steady when it does. He titled his message, The Passionate Testimony of an Innocent Man. 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Job is a model for exercising grace under pressure. We saw it again today. His friends came to comfort him and crushed him instead. 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And yet, from the ash heap came these words, but now. 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
9: For SRN News, I'm John Scott. Secretary of State Marco Rubio began a 3-nation tour of Latin America on Tuesday. First stop, Colombia. Republicans gearing up for their first ever GOP midterm convention taking place in Dallas, Texas at the American Airlines Center. The keynote speakers on the first night, Vice President J.D. Vance. On the second night, President Trump. The goal of the 2-day gathering to rally support for Republican candidates, celebrate the president's accomplishments, and promote the party's America First agenda. Hurricane Lowell became the third storm in as many weeks to affect the Hawaiian Islands this week, drenching the western islands with surf and battering them with powerful winds, even as the storm began to lose strength. Governor Josh Green said one person has been confirmed dead. A homeless man was killed when a tree fell on him. This is SRN News.
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11: Mild temperatures, mostly clear skies, very nice September weather for the beginning of this Wednesday, and it'll be an overall gorgeous day. 50s to start today, highs near 80, nighttime lows, mid-50s for your Wednesday night. It'll be dry today, light to breezy winds, looking to be dry as well Thursday into Friday, but heating back up. Readings back to near 90 degrees for Thursday into Friday, lows near 60. Into the 80s for the weekend, little monsoon moisture starts to move back into the region towards Saturday night and especially Sunday. I'm meteorologist Mark Huer.
12: Current temperature,
13: 61 degrees.
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15: The Word. Yeshua said you're going to end up, in the end, being satisfied. Blessed are those that hunger and thirst for righteousness, for they shall be, get it now, satisfied.

0: The world is full of promises of happiness, yet so many hearts are unsatisfied and they're searching for something more. Welcome to Discovering the Jewish Jesus. I'm your host, Dustin Roberts. And today, Rabbi Schneider, he's going to continue his study from Israel as he continues to unpack another life-changing beatitude from the Sermon on the Mount. You'll discover why the deepest satisfaction in life, it isn't found in what this world offers, but it's found in pursuing God's heart above everything else. Now here's Rabbi.
1: Baruch Hashem, I'm standing in the place that is traditionally thought to be, or at least a symbol of, where Yeshua taught his longest sermon in the Bible, known as the Sermon on the Mount. Now, I'm in the midst of going through the Beatitudes. I covered the first three on the last several broadcasts. I talked about being poor in spirit, mourning, and I talked about being gentle. The Beatitudes are keys to living in the shalom and the light of the kingdom of God. As we begin to incorporate Yeshua's words of the Beatitudes into our life, we're going to find ourselves walking in deeper and deeper fellowship with him. And the deeper fellowship we have with him, the more we know him living in the center of our heart. And our lives no longer are about worshiping somebody that's just up there at the right hand of God. Now we know him living within us. And that's the key. Jesus doesn't want us just to know him as the one that's standing at the right hand of God or sitting at the right hand of God. He wants to incarnate himself in us. See, the whole purpose that Father is doing in your life right now is he is transforming you into the image of his Son. And so what has to happen is we need to transition from knowing Jesus as someone that's out there to instead knowing Jesus as someone that is in us and living through us, so that we are in him and he's in us and we're conformed to his likeness. Because the more we become conformed into his likeness, the more fellowship we have with him. I mean, it's then we're like experiencing him in such a way that we're walking in true love, true peace, true confidence, and true power. And the life of many of those that call themselves Christians, it's religious, but they're not walking in the confidence and in the groundedness that Yeshua walked in. You see, when Yeshua prayed, he didn't use all these fancy these and thous and all this religious language. He was just walking in union with God. And that's what God's call is in our life. And so when we put these Beatitudes into practice in our life, what happens is we sink down into the very person of Yeshua, and we begin to then move in power, and we begin to move in a knowing, not just a knowing about him, but a knowing, just a raw knowing where there's power and there's peace. So let me just quickly read through the first three, and then we're going to get into the new material. Blessed are the poor in spirit, for theirs is the kingdom of God. Blessed are those that realize they've come to the end of themselves, and so they're reaching out to God because they realize they don't have the answer inside themselves. Then Yeshua said, blessed are those who mourn. In other words, they're no longer satisfied with life, no longer satisfied with their lot. They're looking for something more. So Yeshua said, when you come to that place, you're ready now to become filled with God's Spirit. You're divinely blessed. And then the last one we covered on the last episode was, blessed are the gentle, for they shall inherit the earth. And I spoke about the fact that men particularly don't esteem to be gentle. But if we want to be like Jesus, a bruised reed he did not damage, the scripture says. At times he could be hard, but he chose instead, often as he could, to be gentle. Because gentleness, beloved ones, is a fruit of the Spirit. And so I really want to encourage you, look at the way that you talk to people. How do you treat people? Even telemarketers, how do you treat them? You don't have to be on the phone with them forever, but you could just say, God bless you, thank you, I'm not interested. So treat people with gentleness and monitor yourself to make sure you're walking in that. Okay, moving on to some new material. Remember, the Sermon on the Mount opened up in verse number 2, was saying about Jesus, he opened his mouth and began to teach. What does this mean? That something is about to drop out of his mouth. That's a bomb of power in the kingdom of God. He opened his mouth. Why do they say he opened his mouth? Because something is about to drop that's about to explode into the earth and build the kingdom of God. These words, beloved, are divinely important. The next beatitude is this. Blessed are those who hunger and thirst for righteousness, for they shall be satisfied. This is similar to what I've covered, but I want to go deeper. Blessed are those that hunger and thirst for righteousness, for they shall be satisfied. I remember a relative said to me some time ago, she said, you know, you're like on a quest for God. You're on a quest for God. And I really love that because I am on a quest for God. What did the Lord say? Blessed are those that hunger and thirst for righteousness. What is righteousness? It just means you're walking rightly before the Lord. It means you're walking in union with Him. It means you're walking in fellowship with Him. It means you're related to Him in such a way that He's in you and you're in Him, and that same light that's in Jesus is in you. We're not talking about just some religious moral righteousness. We're not just talking about moral values. We're talking about, beloved one, being rightly related to God, becoming one with Him. Jesus' desire for us is that we would know Him even as He knows the Father. That we would know the Father even as He knows the Father. So hungering and thirsting for righteousness is just having that quest to know God, to walk in true power, to know His mind, to know His heart, to think like He thinks, to feel like He feels, and to act like He acts. You see, the reason that I'm on a quest to know God, and I say this only that it might inspire you, is because of the promises that Jesus gave. Jesus said, if the Son shall set you free, you shall be free indeed. Think about that. Doesn't everybody want to be free? Why do people want to learn to fly? They want to be free, right? So many things that people do, they do because they want to experience freedom. Well, you know what Jesus said? If the Son shall set you free, you shall be free indeed. And Jesus likewise said, my shalom, my wholeness, my completeness, my peace I give to you. So we should be hungering and thirsting after God. We should be on a quest to enter into the realities of the things that Yeshua promised. And if we have that quest and that hunger, if we believe that what He said is true and that we can have what He said we can have, then we're going to hunger and thirst for righteousness. We're going to hunger and thirst to enter in to the fullness of His promises in our life. So Yeshua said, blessed are those. In other words, you're divinely blessed. You're divinely happy if you're hungering and thirsting for righteousness, because if you're on a quest for God, you're going to be fulfilled because He fills those that are hungering and thirsting for Him. Because if you have a burning hunger and a burning thirst to know God, and to enter into the reality of His promises being fulfilled in your life, knowing once again His power and His peace and His soundness of mind and His shalom, and entering into the revelation that He promised, to have the same love for the Father in you that He has for the Father. If you're on a quest to enter into those realities and there's a fire in you that causes you to put Him first in your life, that gives you a hunger for His word, that causes you to just naturally talk to God every day, all day long, that causes your actions to do the right thing because you want to be blessed. Jesus said, you're blessed. And you're going to find yourself being filled with the realities that you long for. Yeshua said, you're going to end up in the end being satisfied.
0: 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But first, I want you to know that our desire is to see God move powerfully in your life. 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Friends, this verse in Romans shows us that when the Jewish people come to Christ, we too will be blessed. 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And now, back to Rabbi Schneider.
1: Blessed are those that hunger and thirst for righteousness, for they shall be, get it now, satisfied. Satisfied. Isn't that what we all want? Don't we all just want to be happy? Don't we all just want to be at peace in our own skin? Don't we all just want to feel fulfilled? Well, this is what Yeshua is promising. If we'll be on a quest for Him, if we'll put Him first, if we'll hunger and thirst for His righteousness in our lives, for His purposes and His will to be perfected in our life, Jesus said eventually we will be satisfied. Now listen to this. You see, when you fall for the devil's false bait, in other words, the devil hangs something in front of us. He dangles something in front of us. And when we take his bait, we immediately feel satisfied. But then afterwards, we feel remorse. Let's say, for example, you're struggling with your weight. And you know you should lose weight. And you know you should discipline yourself to not eat the way that you're eating. You know you'll feel better if you discipline yourself and lose weight. You know you'll be more pleasing to God if you don't indulge in an appetite that's leading you to get sick and you know is outside of God's will, and all of a sudden the devil dangles your favorite fruit in front of you, right? You go to a restaurant, you see it on the menu. You go to the grocery store, you see it in the aisle. Maybe it's cake, candy. I don't know what your favorite food is, but you're overweight, and all of a sudden that temptation is put in front of you of eating that unhealthy thing. Well, at first, when you eat it, whether it's candy, a donut, cooking, whatever it is, that's a Jewish word for pastry. You eat it. What happens? When you taste it, you feel satisfied. But how do you feel an hour or 2 hours later, right? You feel remorse and maybe sick to your stomach. On the other hand, if you deny it because you're hungering and thirsting for righteousness, and you want to fulfill God's purpose in your life, at first it doesn't feel good to say no to that thing. At first it's hard to deny the candy, deny the cookie, deny the whatever it is, the ice cream, whatever it is that you want, but you know you shouldn't have. At first it feels really hard and agonizing to deny it. But how do you feel at the end of that day or the next day, knowing that you limited your body, that you restricted yourself? How do you feel now? Now you feel satisfied. You feel self-satisfied in the Lord that you denied the flesh and put to death the deeds of the flesh by the Spirit, and you overcame. So now you have an internal sense, right, of divine satisfaction. And that's how it is, beloved, when we're following after God's ways. So when we do God's will, when we do the right thing, because we're seeking first His kingdom and His righteousness, we're hungering and thirsting after righteousness. Maybe for you, it's sharing your faith. You find yourself so oftentimes, you know you should share your faith. You know you should talk to people about what Jesus has done for you. You know you should share the love of Jesus with people, but you're afraid. How do you feel afterwards? You feel bad. You feel like a coward. If you do it, you may be rejected. And you may feel bad at the time, but as the years go by, you're going to feel thankful that you obeyed the words of Yeshua. So you need to understand, Jesus said, if you hunger and thirst after righteousness and put him first and do the right thing, although at first, that's the hardest thing to do. You have to deny yourself from looking at the thing that you don't want to look at. Maybe it's lust if you're a man. And so what do? You deny yourself. If you know that there's a person coming that's going to tempt you to lust, you just look straight ahead. Don't look. If you looked, immediately you would feel, you know, excited that you saw this and that you lusted after. But afterwards, how would you feel? You'd feel defeated and you'd feel condemned by the devil and you'd condemn yourself. But if you deny yourself, it might hurt your heart because you're fighting so hard to resist sin. But at the end of the day, what happens? You gain more and more power. You become more and more sealed and self-contained by God's Spirit, and you get more and more satisfied in your walk with Him and in being comfortable in your own skin because you've now been sealed by the Holy Spirit. This is progressive. It happens more and more over a lifetime. So the devil's ways promises a quick answer. You get instant satisfaction. The Bible says the wages of sin are pleasant for a season, but the end result is death. On the other hand, God's ways are hard at first, but the end result is the peaceful fruit of righteousness. So choose this day whom you'll serve. Which you're going to go after? The quick, easy way of the devil that gives immediate satisfaction but ends in death, or God's way, which is the way that's much harder. You're swimming upstream. You're resisting the world, the flesh, and the devil. But at the end of the day, you come to the end of your life, you have peace and shalom in your heart. And Jesus said, you're satisfied. Amen. Blessed are those that hunger and thirst after righteousness, for they shall be satisfied. Okay, let's move on now to the next beatitude. Blessed are the merciful, for they shall receive mercy. Say it with me. Blessed are the merciful, for they shall receive mercy. We need to understand, my beloved friends, my brothers and sisters in the Lord, we have an enemy. The devil is called, listen now, the accuser of the brethren. We're in a war against the world, the flesh, and the devil. The devil is the accuser of the brethren. What does this mean? He is constantly accusing everybody day and night. That is his nature. And we don't realize that a lot of the thoughts of accusation that we're having towards people, our brothers, our sisters, even our best friends sometimes, are actually coming from the realm of the power of darkness, who is the accuser of the brethren. And if we're not wise, and we don't understand what's going on, we will allow ourselves to come into agreement with the accuser of the brethren. So when we have a thought of hatred and accusation against somebody, we need to reject it. Jesus said, blessed are the merciful. Mercy is the opposite of accusation. Mercy is the opposite of accusation. So when we feel accusation towards somebody, we need to resist it. The Bible says, resist the devil and he'll flee from you. When we have a thought of accusation against someone, we need to resist it, not let it in. And we need to ask God for his love and for the eyes to see that person the way he sees that person, because there's something deeper going on. Because the Lord's love is unconditional, right? If God wanted to condemn us, he could. If God wanted to be unmerciful, he could. But the Lord described himself as merciful and gracious. The Bible says there is therefore now no condemnation for those that are in Christ Jesus. Jesus didn't come into the world to judge the world, but to save the world. So if we're going to follow Jesus, we need to develop the attitude of being merciful. And so I want to challenge you today. When a thought of accusation enters your mind against somebody, you need to keep it out. You need to not let it in. You need to resist it and instead cling to God's word that says, blessed are the merciful, for they shall receive mercy. You see, when we accuse somebody, we open up a legal door for the enemy to come in and accuse us. Keep that door shut. Extend mercy to people, love to people, shalom to people. Ask God for help and ask Him to help Him see people the way He sees people. Ask Him to help you see people the way He sees people. So, beloved, you can walk as Jesus did and show mercy and be merciful. And in so doing, you'll have peace with God, you'll have peace with yourself, and you'll be on the road to heaven. Beloved, I say this with authenticity before the Lord. Discovering the Jewish Jesus is one of the best and most important ministries that you can partner with on the earth. We are reaching the world with the gospel, and more precisely today, we're reaching Jewish people with the gospel, which is the mandate of the church. Paul said to the Jew first and also to the Greek or to the Gentiles. Yeshua came and he first brought the message to the Jewish people, and then the message spread from there around the world to Jerusalem, Samaria, and all the nations of the earth. We are broadcasting right now in 97% of the homes in Israel that have television sets, as well as a big portion of the entire Middle East. By you becoming a monthly partner with this ministry, you take a step forward and be part of God's steps on the earth to reach around the globe to gather in a harvest of precious Jewish souls. When Jewish people come to faith in Him, that creates the spiritual climate for the Lord's return. Now is the time, I believe more than ever before, to bring the good news of the Jewish Messiah Jesus to them, and you can be a part of doing that by becoming a monthly partner today.
0: 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With Yom Terah, the Feast of Trumpets, beginning at sunset this Friday through nightfall on Sunday, September the 13th, right now is a meaningful time to remember Israel and to pray for Jewish people to recognize Jesus as Messiah. You know, this feast and the blowing of the shofar, they're biblical representations of the announcement of His return. Scripture says that He'll only come back when the Jewish people cry out to Him. And you can see some of our efforts to reach them at discoveringthejewishjesus.com. 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
1: Blessings trump curses. And in the book of Numbers chapter 6, we find the ironic blessing that God commanded Moses' brother Aaron, the high priest, to speak over the children of Israel. There's power in blessing, beloved ones. So take part in receiving Father's blessing upon your life today. The Lord bless you and keep you. The Lord make His face shine on you and be gracious to you. The Lord lift you up with His countenance. And the Lord give you, beloved one, His peace. And now in Hebrew.

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4: Ronald Reagan understood that preserving liberty required more than defending it. It had to be taught. In his 1989 farewell address, Reagan warned America about the danger of losing its national memory. If we forget what we did, we won't know who we are. Reagan understood that a free nation cannot preserve principles its people no longer understand. Every generation must learn why America's freedoms matter, understand the sacrifices that secured them, and accept the responsibilities that come with self-government. Liberty cannot be simply inherited. It must be intentionally passed from one generation to the next. Because when we fail to teach the meaning of freedom, we eventually lose the will to preserve it. So, are we preparing the next generation merely to inherit?

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2: I'm John Scott. Most states prompt schools to teach about 9/11, but the details differ.
3: According to data gathered by the AP, laws or education standards in 25 states now require or expect public schools to provide instruction specifically on the attacks. Another 13 have optional mentions of 9/11. Several other states have laws requiring or recommending school observances, but the provisions vary widely in scope, specificity, and framing. Columbia University Professor Beth Rudin with Teachers College.
4: It's really important that they establish a classroom environment where young people feel like they can share their opinions, ask questions, be wrong.
3: Julie Walker, New York.
2: Secretary of State Rubio began a three-nation tour of Latin America on Tuesday. First stop, Colombia. This is SRN News.
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6: There's only one group of people who can say, "The Lord is my shepherd." Only those who have accepted the Good Shepherd as their Savior can say, "The Lord is my shepherd." Because Jesus Christ is the Good Shepherd. He said, "I am the Good Shepherd. My sheep hear my voice. I know them and they follow me. None shall be able to pluck them out of my hand. The Father which gave them to me is greater than all. I and the Father are one."
7: One of the most familiar and best-loved illustrations in all the Bible is the description of the Lord as our shepherd, found in Psalm 23. Today on In Touch, the teaching ministry of Dr. Charles Stanley will see that Jesus perfectly fulfills that role. He provides full comfort, protection, and provision as every believer's good shepherd.
6: Why do you suppose it's so difficult for us to believe with all of our heart that God loves us and that He cares for us as individuals? Well, there are probably several reasons, and one of them is that we can't quite picture the fact that God, in all of His glory and majesty and power, could be interested in little simple things in life that concern us. I think another reason is we can't even imagine that God, who is this awesome God who's governing the entire universe, could even think about being concerned about something as insignificant as my personal individual need. Or it just may be that we feel so guilty about our own past sins and so forth. How could God be so caring and tender and loving toward us when we don't deserve it? And then I think sometimes people have the idea, well, God's just too busy. I hear people say, well, God's too busy to be thinking about something as insignificant as my own personal need. Well, the only problem with that kind of thinking is this, and that is that we will go through life missing the joy of an intimate relationship with a God who loves us and desires to walk with us. We likewise will miss the sense of security and confidence that we have with Him moment by moment and day by day. We end up being a loser no matter how you look at it when we do not understand who He is, because you see, most people go all the way through their life never realizing that there was someone who desired to walk with them every step of the way, through the difficulties, through the hardships, through the times of joy. And it's that person I want to talk about in this message. And I want you to turn, if you will, to the 23rd song, because the person who desires to walk with us every single day of our life is called the Good Shepherd. And the 23rd Psalm, if you'll turn there for a moment, let's read these six verses together. Probably the most quoted passage of Scripture in all the Bible. Probably the one that's the most familiar to everybody, who saints and sinners alike know something about the 23rd Psalm. Only 55 Hebrew words in it, 115 English words. 3,000 years ago, the psalmist David wrote this. It's just as applicable today as it was then. Why? Because it applies to how we live and where we live every single day of our life, and nothing is missing. And one of the interesting things about this psalm is this. In every single verse, here's what you find.

0: God is doing something for us. He is our good shepherd. Listen to what he says. The Lord is my shepherd. I shall not want. He makes me to lie down in green pastures. He leads me beside quiet or still waters. He restores my soul. He guides me or leads me in the paths of righteousness for his name's sake. Even though I walk through the valley of the shadow of death, I fear no evil, for thou art with me, thy rod and thy staff, they comfort me. Thou preparest a table before me in the presence of mine enemies. Thou anointest my head with oil. My cup overflows. Surely goodness and loving kindness, or mercy, will follow me all the days of my life, and I will dwell in the house of the Lord forever. Well, what I'd like to do is I'd like for us to look at this passage of Scripture in the light of that whole idea that God is a caring God, that He cares for us, and He cares for every single detail of our life. There's not anything about you that is not important in the eyes of God. There's nothing about you that He will neglect, nothing He's going to overlook. He is indeed a caring shepherd. Now, let's begin in this first verse when he says, the Lord is my shepherd. And what I'd like for you to do is to look at it in this light. What kind of shepherd is he? This is the kind he is. He is a personal shepherd. Look at this. The Lord is my shepherd. He didn't say he was a shepherd. He is one of many shepherds. He's my shepherd. That's what David the psalmist said. And you see, when he says, the Lord is my shepherd, who is he referring to? Well, of course, David did not understand about Jesus as you and I. The word Lord, if you'll notice here, is in all capitals, which means he is referring to Jehovah, Jehovah God. That word is found some 7,000 times in the Old Testament, referring to God. Now, I want you to turn, if you will, to John, the 10th chapter. Because in John, the 10th chapter, you and I will see very clearly who the good shepherd is. God the Father, God the Son, God the Holy Spirit. Who is the good shepherd? Look at this, if you will. The 10th chapter of John, as Jesus is talking and sharing this particular discourse about his love for his children, those of us who are his followers, here's what he said. He said in verse 11, I am the good shepherd. The good shepherd lays down his life for the sheep. And then if you'll notice again in verse 14, I am the good shepherd, and I know my own, and my own know me. Who is the good shepherd? The good shepherd is the person of the Lord Jesus Christ. He says, the Lord is my shepherd. Now, what does it mean? It simply means that you and I have a relationship with him. If he is my shepherd, I have a personal relationship with him. And so when you think in terms of the good shepherd, you may have the idea, well, how could God be so interested in those minor details? Why do you think he puts things like this in the Scripture? In order to unveil to us the tender, caring love and concern that he has for us. And so he says, the Lord is my shepherd, not a shepherd. Now, when he says that we will follow him, I will never forget this. I remember exactly when it was, July 1963. And I was in Jerash over in the Holy Land, and it was setting in the evening, sun was setting, and I saw these two shepherds come with their flock to a well. And we were sitting there in a restaurant and just having a little bite, and I thought, now this is really going to be interesting, because all of a sudden, these two shepherds met, began talking, all their sheep began to mingle. I mean, they were just all around the place. I thought, now I'm going to find out if this is really true or not. Well, I don't know how long they were there, probably 20 minutes or so, not too long. And next thing I know, one of those shepherds turned around, said something, and started walking away. Those sheep separated. That shepherd's sheep knew the shepherd's voice. And next thing you know, his sheep had wandered out among all the rest of them, and he's on his way up the hillside, and there goes his flock. He didn't have to go say, you come with me, you come with me, you come with me. They just knew exactly what to do. They knew the shepherd's voice. Now, let me ask you a question. Do you know the shepherd's voice? When God speaks to you, can you identify that it's the Lord Jesus Christ speaking to you? Or you have to say, well, I wonder if this is just what I'm imagining. I wonder if it's just something, is this my imagination? Is this something that I want? Am I just thinking this up? He said, my sheep hear my voice, I know them, and they follow me. You see, the truth is, Jesus Christ is the good shepherd. And if I know him and I love him, I'm going to follow him. Now, who can say the Lord is my shepherd? Just because somebody says, well, I believe in God? No. The Lord is my shepherd. That is a personal relationship. How do you have a personal relationship with the great shepherd? You have a personal relationship by coming to the realization that you're sinful, acknowledging his death on the cross, and receiving him by faith as your personal savior. How can the one who is the savior of the world be your good shepherd and you reject the savior? You can't reject the savior and have the shepherd. Jesus said, I am the good shepherd. God the Father, God the Son, God the Holy Spirit, the Trinity that makes up the triune God, the Trinity. God the Father, God the Son, God the Spirit. And when you think in terms of the creation, who's there creating the world? Jesus Christ. He is the good shepherd. You cannot pray this, and oftentimes this is a prayer. The Lord is my shepherd, I shall not want. That's the way people oftentimes, especially when they're in trouble, they will pray this as if it's a prayer, not a prayer. He's simply expressing his relationship to the Father. So what I want to ask you is this, two things. Can you honestly say, the Lord is my shepherd? Who are we referring to? Jesus Christ, the Son of God, who went to the cross and died for your sins and mine. That's who he is. Can you say, yes, I know his voice and I follow him? That is the will and purpose and plan of God for all of us. So first of all, he says he is a personal shepherd. Secondly, he is a providing shepherd. Look at this. The Lord is my shepherd, I shall not want. Why? Because he's my shepherd. What's he doing? He's carrying out his responsibility. His responsibility is to see to it that we have our needs met. And so he says he leads the sheep, as David would certainly lead his sheep to the green pastures, those that are ripe for food. Leads them to green pastures. Notice what he says. And he says he leads them beside quiet waters, still waters. And so when the sheep are being led by their shepherd, and they are being led into green pastures where they can feed, and beside quiet waters, not rushing waters, quiet waters, that's the best they can have it. There's the shepherd in sight for their protection. Here are green pastures, and here are still waters. What was David saying to us? Simply this, that the good shepherd has committed himself to supplying our material and physical needs, and he has also committed himself to supplying our emotional and spiritual needs. Quiet waters, still waters, peace. Not only those physical and material things that we need, but peace for our life. And so as you think in terms of what your needs are, what your wants are, you see, the truth is, if I have a want in my life or some need in my life, and that need's not being met, then what do I have to say? I have to say, well, Lord, is this just a psalm? In other words, are you really committing yourself to meeting all of my needs? That's what he says. He says, the Lord is my shepherd, and because he's my shepherd and he carries out his responsibility, he says, I will not be in want. Now, I may want some things that I should not have. And if I want some things I should not have, I have to remember that the good shepherd, listen, he's a good shepherd. And the good shepherd does what? He does what is best for the sheep. He leads them into good pastures, and he leads them beside pure waters or still waters, certainly not waters that are poison. And so therefore, when he says, the Lord is my shepherd, I shall not want. So we said, first of all, he's the personal shepherd. He's mine. That is when I've received him as my personal savior, first of all. Secondly, that he's a providing shepherd. Whatever my needs are, he has assumed responsibility to guide me in such a way that if I listen to his voice, and if I follow him, every single need is going to be met, or the good shepherd will have failed, and the good shepherd, who is absolutely omniscient, and listen, who knows all about our needs even before we know about them, listen, he's not going to be surprised by anything. He always has perfect provision, and if you'll notice what Paul said, he said that our God will supply all of our needs according to his riches, his wealth, his abundance in glory in Christ Jesus, which means as we follow Christ, who is the good shepherd, he assumes responsibility and he will see to it that every need is met. If I have a need that is unmet, I need to look at the master, the good shepherd, and ask him why, what's going on in my life that somehow this need is not being met. So first of all, he's a personal shepherd, then he's a providing shepherd. Third thing I want you to notice is this. And that is, he is a pardoning shepherd. He says, he is my shepherd, I shall not want. Makes me to lie down in green pastures. He leads me beside quiet waters. He restores my soul. I think there are two things here when we think in terms of having our soul restored. Well, let's think in terms of what happens to sheep. What do? They wander. They can be behind the shepherd and around the shepherd and following the shepherd and keeping their eyes on the shepherd. He's always a symbol of protection for them. But sheep do what? They by nature just wander. You know how we get out of God's will? We get out of God's will by taking our eyes off the good shepherd and looking at something that looks like it's greener and fresher and more inviting and better than God has provided at the present moment. That is, if we see something that looks better, what we're saying is, Lord, good shepherd, thank you very much for leading me here, but I think I'm attracted to that over there because that looks greener and looks more refreshing and more satisfying, and I think it'll have more contentment, so I'm going over there and feed. What I'm saying is to the good shepherd, the Lord Jesus, I think I know better about what I need than you do. And so what happens? That's what gets us in trouble. We wander away from our Lord because we think we know better than He does. And at the moment, something appears better, and we're attracted by something that appears better. And the next thing we know, we are out of the will of God and wondering why we are in want, because we've taken our eyes off the shepherd. He says He restores our soul. So what happens? When the sheep wander away, the Bible says the good shepherd goes after them. And what does he do? Here's what he does not do. He does not walk up to the sheep and take his rod and go, whack! You know better than that. He knows that sheep are dumb. So what does he do? And God knows how dumb we act sometimes, doesn't he? So what does he do? He picks the sheep up, puts it in his arms, carries it back to the fold or to the rest of the sheep, puts it down, moves on. No scolding, no beating because the sheep wandered away. Here's what he was saying. I love people no matter what. The good shepherd loves all kinds of sheep. And sometimes all of us flounder and wander and think we know better than God does. What does he do? He's always there to forgive us. God's never there with his rod to beat us. He does not condemn us. You know why? God is a very intelligent being. He knows that we, in our frailties, in our weaknesses, and in our naturalness, that we are naturally going to, at times, we're going to flounder and we're going to wander and we're going to think it's greener there than it is here. And what happens? We get out of God's will. Does God get upset? Does he get angry? No, he doesn't. What does he do? He chastens us in order to teach us what? That if you go over there, you're going to get in trouble. You're going to end up in one. That's not what you want. You think that's what you want, but I do know better where the green pastures and the cool waters are. How many times have I ever gotten lost by putting my compass in my pocket and think I can figure this one out? And finally get out there somewhere and think, Lord, I think I'm lost. You know why? Because I thought I was a little smarter than I was, and I thought I don't need a compass. If you're not watching the Good Shepherd, you're going to get yourself in trouble. He says he's there to restore us, to bring us back, and that is exactly what he does because he loves us. He says if we confess our sins, now watch this. This way we read it. We read it, but this is what we think. If we confess our sins, he's faithful and just to forgive us of our sins and cleanse us from all unrighteousness and then whip us good. No, that's not what he says. He is a tender, loving shepherd. Now, it's difficult for us to visualize an omnipotent, omniscient, omnipresent, all-knowing, holy God acting like a shepherd. But you know what? We act like sheep. Does he not say, all we like sheep have gone astray? We have. And so what happens? He says, and the Father has placed upon him the iniquity of us. Who has suffered for our sin? Jesus. In order that we may be forgiven and taken into his arms and brought back into the fold and restored. But I think there's something else involved in this restoration when he says he restores our soul. All of us, for example, have our lifestyle. All of us are probably busy to some degree, and you have responsibilities in your home and your family and your business and all the rest. And so all of us at times get tired, and we get weary, and we get a little faint-hearted. And what happens? We get sort of worn out. And when he says he restores our soul, what is he talking about? Not only is he restoring me when I sin against him and disobey him, but he restores these souls and refreshes our weariness and our tiredness. He knows that we face situations and circumstances that are emotionally tiring and emotionally draining. And knowing that, what does he do? He desires to restore our soul. How does he do that? It is in fellowship with him. And you see, if I'm wise enough to understand that spending time with him alone is the greatest soul refresher there is. Your spirit restored. Now, the body oftentimes may need restoration and rest from your daily duties and so forth. But when it comes to restoring my soul, how's it restored? Intimacy. Intimacy with the Good Shepherd, with Jesus. Intimacy with him, listening to him and letting him put his arms around you and hold you tight and remind you that he loves you with all of his infinite divine love he pours out upon us. What is the Good Shepherd doing? He genuinely loves every single one of his sheep. He is there to do what? To restore that soul, to lift that soul, to cheer them up and to encourage them. And not some platitudes, but when he says he restores our soul, he has the capacity to enable me to step above the circumstance, no matter what it is, and keep going regardless of what's happening around me. He restores our soul. You know what? There's not anybody else in the world who can. The Lord is my shepherd, I shall not want. Makes me to lie down in green pastures, leads me beside quiet, still waters. He says he does what? He restores our soul.
1: 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It's coming up.
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1: 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Jesus is the Good Shepherd, and he offers to sustain us in every circumstance, every day. 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
0: Even though I walk through the valley of the shadow of death, I fear no evil. When I think about your life and mine, is it not true that when you and I get up every day, we walk through a valley of the shadow of death? What are we talking about? For example, when I think about the loneliness, the insecurity, the rejection that people feel, when I think about all of the disappointments and the poor self-esteem that people have to live with, when they walk day by day, it's like walking through a valley, and the shadow that's there is a shadow that's it's reminding them of things that they have to deal with every day. We're not talking about just when you die. Every day, you and I walk through valleys. Every day, we face difficulties and hardships. What is he saying? All the things that we walk through, he says, I will fear no evil. I'm not going to fear anything on Monday, Tuesday, Wednesday, Thursday, Friday, Saturday, and Sunday, this week, next month, next year, next decade, no matter what. Why? Because the Good Shepherd is with me. But you see, the only people who can say that are those who have trusted the Good Shepherd, who is the Savior, Jesus, as their personal Savior. Then you can say what Jesus said. What did he say? He said, I'll never leave you nor forsake you.
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17: With SRN News, I'm John Scott. Hurricane Lowell has had a devastating impact on Hawaii after sweeping past the state's islands, leaving at least one person dead, damaging homes and knocking out power to tens of thousands of people, according to the governor. The Trump administration has imposed sanctions on additional elements of Iran's aviation industry. The Treasury Department targeted more than two dozen commercial and private airlines. The latest actions are aimed at severing critical financial lifelines for the already heavily sanctioned Iranian government. Apple unveiling its latest generation of iPhones at an event headlined by new CEO John Ternus. This year, analysts and Apple fans are expecting the company to unveil a foldable model. Many of Apple's biggest rivals, such as Samsung and Motorola, have already come out with foldable smartphones. This is SRN News.
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19: Mild temperatures, mostly clear skies, very nice September weather for the beginning of this Wednesday, and it'll be an overall gorgeous day. 50s to start today, highs near 80, nighttime lows mid-50s for your Wednesday night. It'll be dry today, light to breezy winds, looking to be dry as well Thursday into Friday, but heating back up. Readings back to near 90 degrees for Thursday into Friday, lows near 60, into the 80s for the weekend. Little monsoon moisture starts to move back into the region towards Saturday night and especially Sunday. I'm meteorologist Mark Huer.
20: Current temperature
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22: You see, our Christian faith has sanctified every occupation. There isn't any difference between the secular and the sacred. There isn't any at all. The church should remember that Jesus was a preacher for 3 years, but a carpenter for at least 20. That sanctifies work. All of life is God's. All of it is for His glory.
23: Welcome to Grace to You with John MacArthur on The Word. Whether you're the employee or you're the boss, whether you grind away in the sun or you sit in an air-conditioned office, whether you collect a paycheck or you're a stay-at-home mom who gets paid with hand-drawn cards from your kids, it's all work. And the question is, what makes your job meaningful and fulfilling? What makes it pleasing to God? Consider that as we continue John MacArthur's study, Wisdom for the Workplace. A practical guide to help you find joy and honor God in whatever work you do. So grab your Bible, if you're able, and follow along as John begins today's lesson.
22: 2 Thessalonians chapter 3. We're going to be looking, at least initially, at verses 6 through 15. A very, very interesting little section. In fact, quite unique in the New Testament, dealing with the subject of work. Work. In fact, I suppose I could title the message, Work, a Christian Duty. I don't know if you think about work like that. You probably don't. Some of you think about work as sort of a drudgery that you have to do, whether it's your work at a job that you possess or whether it's domestic work in the home. It's just something that's necessary, and you do it, and it isn't particularly joyous, but it's there, and it has to be done. Some of you think about work in relationship to money. You think about work as a way in which you can purchase your pleasures, if you will, purchase the lifestyle that you're after. Some of you think about work as a way to fulfill your ego and achieve what you feel you need to achieve so that you can gain some accolades from the people around you. Some of you think about work as a way to fulfill your ambition, a way to fulfill your gifts and skills, a way to accomplish some meaningful, purposeful thing with your life. Some of you think about work as a way to serve people, as a way to make life easier for some folks, as offering a service rendered to them that can be a source of pleasure or enjoyment to them. There are a lot of ways you can look at work, but I guess if we were really to sort of sum them up, it might be a long time before we ever heard anybody say, I look at my work as a way to serve God. That doesn't seem to be a fairly popular perspective on work, even among Christians, and in fact, it should be. In spite of what most people might think, in spite of what most people might feel, work is one of the most honorable and noble things a Christian can do. In fact, in the very beginning, God established that man would earn his bread by the sweat of his brow, Genesis 3:19. Right after the fall, God said, you're going to work. You're going to work to earn your sustenance. On the other hand, Scripture has a lot to say about lazy people. Proverbs says, poor is he who works with a negligent hand. It also says, the soul of the lazy person craves but gets nothing. It also says the lazy person doesn't plow after the autumn, so he begs during the harvest and has nothing. It says the desire of the lazy person puts him to death, for his hands refuse to work. And in Proverbs 24, the lazy person says a little sleep, a little slumber, a little folding of the hands to rest. And as a result, he's destitute. What should be the proper view of work? How are we to understand it as regards Christians? Is it a secular thing or is it a sacred thing? Well, if you go back into the history, say, of the Jews looked at work as a secular thing. The Jews didn't understand the sacred duty of work. They saw it merely as a common, menial, sort of human, second-class effort, whereas religious duties were first-class, sacred, divine, noble things. The Talmud, for example, has a very interesting prayer in it. The Talmud is a codification of Jewish tradition and law. And it has a very interesting prayer that was prayed by the scribes. Scribe, you remember, was a person who devoted his entire life to studying Scripture. That's all he did in his life, and he was supported by the Jewish community to do nothing but study the law. This is a scribal prayer. Listen to it. I thank thee, O Lord my God, that thou hast given me my lot with those who sit in the house of learning, and not with those who sit at the street corners. For I am early to work, and they are early to work. I am early to work on the words of the law, and they are early to work on things of no importance. I weary myself, and they weary themselves. I weary myself and profit thereby, and they weary themselves to no profit. I run and they run. I run toward the life of the age to come, and they run toward the pit. End quote. It's really not a very good view of work, is it? People who get up early for no reason, who work to produce nothing, who run to the pit of death pointlessly. What a narrow and what a painful view, and what a prideful view. Assuming that because you spend your time working on the law of God, you're somehow better, couldn't be further from the truth, and yet it not only pervaded Judaism, sad to say, it's even found its way into the church. Any trip to Europe will confirm this to you if you get around to the normal tour of castles and churches. We call it smells and bells. And they introduce you to the history of these places. You inevitably intersect with monarchies and religious orders. Eusebius started a lot of this stuff in the 4th century. He was an early church father. Listen to what he wrote. There are two ways of life given by the law of Christ to his church. One is above nature and beyond common human living, holy and permanently separate from the common customary life of man. It devotes itself to the service of God alone. Such is the perfect form of the Christian life. End quote. Now what Eusebius was saying was that the first manner of life is Christian ministry, Christian service, devoting yourself to the service of God alone, and that is the perfect form of the Christian life. Then, in a second paragraph, he said this, and the other, the second, more humble, more human, permits man to have minds for farming, for trade, and the other secular interests, and a kind of secondary grade of piety is attributed to them, end quote. What Eusebius said is, first-class Christians are those who serve God alone. Second-class Christians are those who have secular employment. So if you want to be a first-class Christian, then you must devote your life to serving God alone. And it was that kind of teaching that led to monasticism. That kind of teaching that bred all of those abbeys with all of those monks, all of those monasteries, with all of those priests who were in there for decades of their life, contemplating their spiritual navel, as it were, looking inward and constantly asserting their own humility before God and spending time in this continual study of Scripture like the scribes had in Judaism before them. A visit to a monastery yields some very interesting things. A typical day for a monk was up at 3 a.m. for the first service. You say, why at 3 a.m.? Just to make you miserable, because there was certain penance and misery. You didn't want to sleep more than 2 or 3 hours. You might be thought to be carnal. So they roused them all at 3 a.m., and they had their first mass. They put them back at 4, and they got them up at 5. They had their second mass, and before the day was over, they had 5 more of them. In between, they spent their time in prayer and reading the Scripture. And they did that for the years and the decades of their life, believing that that in and of itself made them a perfect Christian or an elevated Christian, whereas anyone outside farming or doing a trade or working in a business was a second-class Christian. The idea that work somehow made you second-class, that secular, useless, lower employment put you beneath the religious order, found its way into the church so formidably that it never really got rooted out or even began to be rooted out until the time of the Reformation in the 16th century with Martin Luther and John Calvin attacking it. The Reformation dealt some pretty heavy blows against it. Martin Luther said, there's no such thing, he said, as the sacred and the secular in terms of employment. We understand the difference between preaching and washing dishes as it affects men, but in terms of service before God, there's no difference, for one could preach the truth of God from an impure motive and God would be displeased, and one could wash dishes with a motive of glorifying Christ and God would be highly pleased. Paul faces a wrong attitude toward work in this text. I don't know whether it was because there was Jewish influence in this young church. I don't know whether some of these people had been converted out of Judaism and they were saying, look, in Judaism, the highest level of spiritual life was to be a scribe and spend all your time studying the law. And so I imagine that's the highest kind of Christianity. So I'm just going to spend all my time studying the law and I'm not going to work. It may have been not so much the Jewish influence as the Greek influence. I don't know if you remember this, you surely do, but all of the menial labor in the Roman Empire was done by whom? Slaves. The whole Greek world operated on the basis of slaves, and that mentality had found its way into the church, no doubt, and maybe there were some free men who now had a problem, because before they were Christians, they operated in some philosophical school, or they taught in some place, or maybe they were associated in some business where they did all the dreaming and the scheming and everybody did all the labor, and now they became a Christian and they lost their job and they lost their position as teacher or philosopher, and now they're on their own, but it's beneath them to work. They've never worked. And now, when they don't have the income that came from their prior occupation, they're thrust into the situation where they need to work, and they're just above that. They're not about to work. And then you had another problem. As if that wasn't enough, coming from the Jewish culture and the Gentile culture, Somebody had come to the Thessalonian church, according to chapter 2, verse 2, and told them they were in the day of the Lord, which is the very end time, and Jesus was coming very soon. And it may have been that some of them were saying, look, if Jesus is coming, if we're in the day of the Lord, and God's fury is about to fall, and the Lord is about to return, we don't want to get involved in work. We need to evangelize. We need to do spiritual ministry. Work will just take up our hours. And in a perishing world on the brink of a returning Christ, we can't be fussing with that. We need to be evangelizing. And there may have just flatly been some folks who said, I don't like the work. Just plain old lazy. So it may have been the Jewish influence that the really elevated religious people study the scriptures and they're supported for that, or it may have been the Gentile mentality that says free men don't work, or it may have been the eschatological end times mentality that says Jesus is coming, we can't be doing work, we've got to be doing evangelism, or it may have been some folks who just said, hey, we're lazy. Well, we don't want to work. Furthermore, these people who are just flat out lazy would know that the Bible taught that the people who had were supposed to give it to the people who didn't have, and they classified themselves as the self-appointed poor, and said, we are now your charity cases, and you'll take care of us because that's what Jesus instructed you to do. Whatever the reason, there were people who weren't working. It fascinates me that Paul doesn't tell us the reason. You want to know why? Doesn't matter what the reason is. None of it is valid. I mean, we would immediately reject the reason, well, I'm lazy, I don't want to work, so meet my needs, you're supposed to take care of the poor. We would reject that immediately. Yes, we know you're supposed to take care of the poor, but that's the poor who are poor because they can't help but be poor. The people who would work but can't find work, or who can't work because they're infirm or disabled, and we are to meet their needs. But not the people who can work and have opportunity to work, so we would discount that. And we would discount probably the Gentile mentality that says, I'm too good to work. We would say those are ignoble excuses. We'll push those aside. We might think a little longer about the other two and say, well, it would be a lofty way to spend your life to just do nothing but study the law. And we are living in the return of Jesus Christ potentially. And maybe it is right that we ought to just dump our job and run out and evangelize. We would give that a little more credence and say, well, it's a little more noble excuse for not working. But it fascinates me that Paul doesn't tell us the reason. You know why? Because it doesn't matter. They're all invalid. The very fact that he makes no comment is a comment. We don't know why they wouldn't work. We don't know whether it was just flat laziness or eschatology. We don't know whether it was some lofty desire to spend all their time in Bible study, or whether it was some passionate zeal to do all their time in evangelism. It didn't matter. These people were a problem. So starting in verse 6, look what he says to them. Now we command you, brethren, in the name of our Lord Jesus Christ, that you keep aloof from every brother who leads a disorderly or unruly life, and in this context it means who won't work, and not according to the tradition which you receive from us. For you yourselves know how you ought to follow our example, because we didn't act in an undisciplined manner among you, nor did we eat anyone's bread without paying for it. But with labor and hardship, we kept working night and day so that we might not be a burden to any of you. Not because we do not have the right to this, but in order to offer ourselves as a model for you that you might follow our example. For even when we were with you, we used to give you this order. If anyone will not work, neither let him eat. For we hear that some among you are leading an undisciplined life, doing no work at all, but acting like busybodies. Now such persons we command and exhort in the Lord Jesus Christ to work in quiet fashion and eat their own bread. But as for you, brethren, do not grow weary of doing good. And if anyone doesn't obey our instruction in this letter, take special note of that man and do not associate with him so that he may be put to shame. And yet do not regard him as an enemy, but admonish him as a brother. Now it becomes obvious that there's some people living an unruly, undisciplined, disorderly life, and what it comes down to is they're not working, and they're meddling, busybodies, fussing around and not working, and then casting themselves on everybody else to have their food need met. And the apostle is directing this passage at these people who won't work. It is a very unique passage. directed for folks and for the church in which folks exist who will not work. You see, our Christian faith has sanctified every occupation. There isn't any difference between the secular and the sacred. There isn't any at all. The church should remember that Jesus was a preacher for 3 years, but a carpenter for at least 20. That sanctifies work. All of life is God's. All of it is for His glory. Look for a moment with me at Ephesians chapter 6, and I can illustrate this to you in the inspired text. Ephesians chapter 6 tells us every job, every occupation, every work falls within a believer's sacred duty. There's no such thing as a secular job for a Christian. There's no such thing as a secular anything, because everything is to be done to the glory of God. But look at Ephesians 6 verse 5. Slaves or servants, it could be employees, be obedient to those who are your masters according to the flesh, with fear and trembling in the sincerity of your heart as to Christ, okay? Work under your employer with fear, that's reverence, trembling, understanding that He controls your destiny, sincerity as if you were serving Christ. Verse 6, not with eye service, that is just working because He's watching. Not as a men pleaser, not just pleasing Him, but as slaves of Christ doing the will of God from the heart. With goodwill, render service as to the Lord and not to men. In other words, in your job, you're serving the Lord with your attitude and your effort. Verse 8, knowing that whatever good thing each one does, this he will receive back from the Lord, whether slave or free. Whether you're an employee who's a slave, whether you're a worker who's a free man, the work you give, render to the Lord will repay. Your service is to Him, not your boss. In Colossians 3, parallel passage, verse 22, we read the same thing. Employees or slaves, in all things, Colossians 3, 22, obey those who are your masters on earth, not with external service as those who merely please men, but with sincerity of heart, fearing the Lord. Whatever you do, do your work heartily as for the Lord rather than for men. Now follow verse 24. Knowing that from the Lord you will receive the reward of the inheritance. The Lord will reward you. Here's the sum of it. It is the Lord Christ whom you serve. Your job is not a secular job. It is a spiritual duty. You are serving the Lord with your attitude and your diligence. You're serving the Lord. You're doing it unto His honor and to His glory. You're even serving mankind. For what you do provides a service to man. It helps them in their life. So Paul is saying to the Ephesians and saying to the Colossians, work is a sacred duty, not a secular one. Work is sacred in the sense that it is done to the Lord. Whether you're washing dishes, scrubbing floors, taking care of children at home and maintaining the house, or whether you're in the financial marketplace doing accounting and bookkeeping for a company, or whether you're delivering mail or teaching school or driving a truck, or whether you're operating a business, or whether you're working in sales, whether you're developing strategy for marketing, or whether you're some kind of an expert who acts as a consultant in a unique field, whatever it is that you're doing, it is a service rendered to the Lord. He has gifted you. He has granted you talent. He has given you the power to get wealth, as it says in Deuteronomy, through means of that. And He has allowed you the opportunity to provide your sustenance through that talent, ability, and experience and capability that you have. But it is to be done as if you were serving Him, the one who gave you that as the means by which you can earn your living. Particularly, is this not true for Christians? Everything you do is a sacred trust. You say, you mean to tell me that what I do is as important before God as what you do? Yes. You say, you mean washing dishes in my house as unto the Lord is the same as you preaching as unto the Lord? Yes. Not in its impact for evangelism on men, not in its certain instructiveness in regards to Scripture. Not before men is it necessarily the same in kind, but before God it is the same, for it is your service rendered to His glory. That's the point, and the Thessalonians didn't grasp it. Now, frankly, they should have. I mean, go back to 1 Thessalonians for a moment, chapter 4. 1 Thessalonians chapter 4 and verse 10, at the very end of verse 10, he says, "We urge you, brethren, to excel still more. You're doing well, but you need to do better." And then in verse 11, he says, "Why? Make it your ambition to lead a quiet life. Quit running around all over the place. Settle down. Attend to your own business. Stay out of other people's business. And work with your hands." Now, what he's talking about here is work. In verse 12, he says, "So that you may behave properly toward outsiders and not be in any need." Work. Don't be a meddler. Don't be a busybody. Don't be fussing around with other people's business. Get your life ordered. Get it brought into control. Attend to your own business and do your own work so that, verse 12, you don't have any needs. That is very important to the unity of the church. And it is important to see your work as honoring to God.
2: 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Now for the entire Grace to You staff, I'm Phil Johnson. Watch Grace to You television this Sunday on DirecTV Channel 378. And be here tomorrow for a special broadcast in light of the 25-year anniversary of the terrorist attacks of September 11th. It's another 30 minutes of unleashing God's truth one verse at a time on Grace to You.
21: Foundations of Freedom, a look at America's founding principles and the leaders who shaped our nation.
14: Ronald Reagan understood that preserving liberty required more than defending it. It had to be taught. In his 1989 farewell address, Reagan warned America about the danger of losing its national memory. If we forget what we did, we won't know who we are. Reagan understood that a free nation cannot preserve principles its people no longer understand. Every generation must learn why America's freedoms matter, understand the sacrifices that secured them, and accept the responsibilities that come with self-government. Liberty cannot be simply inherited. It must be intentionally passed from one generation to the next. Because when we fail to teach the meaning of freedom, we eventually lose the will to preserve it. So, are we preparing the next generation merely to inherit liberty, or teaching them why it is worth preserve.
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2: Related to students who consider themselves transgender or non-binary. 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It's a federal survey of nearly every public school in the nation. The release covers the 2023 through 24 school year, when the Biden-era survey included non-binary as its gender category. This is SRN.
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5: Accusations will come. And some of the most deepest burning accusations come to an area of your life where you are absolutely a man or a woman of integrity in that area. Doesn't that make sense? Where the wildest accusations, the ones that no one should ever believe, are right to the, it's just like a shot to the arrow to the heart of your integrity, of your character, your name, how you're known, your reputation. And of course, that's going to provoke, like, what do you mean? How could you say such a thing? You know, it's going to provoke these things, and how careful we need to be, because they will come. The Bible says that the devil is the accuser of the brethren. He accuses us before the throne of God day and night.

0: me.
1: From great potential to great disaster. That, in a nutshell, is the story of King Saul. And very sadly, it's a story that's been repeated through the ages. We hope and pray today's message from Pastor Ed Taylor will encourage you in a much different direction. And that is a life that is lived for the glory of God rather than the flesh. We're watching the downfall of a man and king as we open 1 Samuel chapter 14 here on Abounding Grace.
2: How careful we need to be. See, we know what's going on in Saul. Why? Because right away we see that not only does he make a foolish vow, made people keep this foolish oath, but he says instead of the Lord saving Israel that day, he's going to take vengeance on his enemies. And as a result, back in verse 24 of Samuel 14, so none of the people tasted food. What a dumb thing. These guys are like military monsters. Like they are the elite of the, they've been fighting and fighting and fighting. And Saul, because of his pride and arrogance, calls down a foolish pride. Nobody eat. And you'll see the results of it. According to verse 24, it says, and all the men of Israel will distress that day. It leads to a distressing. In verse 25, the people of the land came to the forest. There was honey on the ground. And when the people had come into the woods, there was honey dripping. But no one put his hand to the mouth, for the people feared the oath. Not only are they distressed, but they're fearful. These are military warriors put into a place of distressing fear. Now, Jonathan hadn't heard the charge, or heard his father's charge, verse 27, the people with an oath. Therefore, he stretched out the end of his rod that was in his hand, dipped it in a honeycomb, put it in his hand to his mouth, and his countenance brightened. You know, a lot of times with those folks, like my mom had this, when she had low blood sugar, if she would just take something sweet, boy, it would just, man, pick her up. It would pep her up. And that's exactly what's happening here. He was losing energy. He has been fighting with his armor bearer. He takes a little honey, which would have been good for anybody to take it. And his countenance immediately is better. He's immediately recharged. And then one of the people said, your father strictly charged the people with an oath, saying, cursed is the man who eats food this day. And the people, now here's another consequence of the foolish vow. The people were very faint. They were distressed, faint, very faint, and fearful. How much better if the people had eaten freely, verse 30.

0: excuse me, verse 29. But Jonathan said, my father has troubled the land. Look now how my countenance was brightened because I tasted a little of this honey. How much better if the people had eaten freely today of the spoil of their enemies, which they found. For now, would there have not been a much greater slaughter among the Philistines? What a foolish thing to do. If you're looking for a phrase to describe King Saul here, the best phrase that I could come up with is this is a fleshly, carnal man. For reference, you can jot it down in 1 Corinthians chapter 3, beginning right in verse 1. Paul just straight up tells the church, you guys are being carnal. And he describes what it looks like and what was going on in their lives. And this is Saul taking things into his own hands. Jonathan didn't hear anything. He ate because he was hungry, and his action put him in a very difficult position. God used him to bring victory, but man, his dad and king, put him under false defeat. There was victory from the Lord, but the oppression of man and the bad decisions of man put them under false defeat. And his conclusion was very wise, wasn't it? Verse 29, my father has troubled the land. Verse 31. Now they had driven back the Philistines that day from Michmash to Ajalon, so the people were very faint. And the people rushed on the spoil and took sheep, oxen, calves, and slaughtered them on the ground, and the people ate them with the blood. Then they told Saul, saying, look, the people are sinning against the Lord by eating with the blood. And he said, you have dealt treacherously. Roll a large stone to me this day. And Saul said, disperse yourselves among the people and say to them, bring me here every man's ox and every man's sheep. Slaughter them here and eat, and do not sin against the Lord by eating with the blood. So every one of the people brought his ox with them that night and slaughtered it there. Then Saul built an altar to the Lord. This was the first altar that he built to the Lord. Saul's foolish vow not only weakened the troops, but created in them an unusual craving for food to replenish themselves. They wildly ate the food of the enemy like wild beasts. They ate it unclean and unprepared. And with the spoils, the soldiers acted wildly, even eating it with the blood, not even taking note of, you know, knowing that they shouldn't be doing that. And yet in verse 33, as Saul jumps in, what does he do? He blames the people. Then they told Saul, look, the people are sinning against the Lord. And then he says, you've dealt treacherously. He created this. It's not taking responsibility away from the people, but as the leader, you and I can really help people or hurt people. And Saul's led them to this. It was his sinful actions. And then once again, Saul takes the role of a priest. He's not a priest, to try to correct this in his flesh. And how careful we need to be to not try to perfect in the flesh what God has begun in the spirit. That's what the Bible says. How careful we need to be to not perfect in the flesh what God has begun in the spirit. You see, when you step out in the flesh, then you recognize, when God busts you on it, you recognize that there's only one good response to our fleshly actions. You know what it is? Repentance. That's the only acceptable response. I mean, when God busts us on it and he reveals something in our lives, maybe God uses someone to share a word with us, or the obvious situation is like, man, I was just fleshly on that. The only one response that will bring you back into right relationship with the Lord and with others is repentance. Like David said in Psalm 51, verse 2, he says, wash me thoroughly from my iniquity and cleanse me from my sin. Listen, trying to fix something in the flesh that has already been broken because of the flesh will only lead to disaster. Let me repeat that. Trying to fix something in the flesh, our own human ideas, our own human energy, trying to fix something in the flesh that was already broken because of the flesh will only lead to disaster. You know why? You know what the Bible says, Romans chapter 8, verse 8? The Bible says this, so then those who are in the flesh cannot please God. So how many of us in the flesh can please God? None. How often can we please God in the flesh? Never. Ever. Of course, the example that comes to mind so quickly in my mind is Abram and Sarah being told to wait for the promise of God and deciding, no, you know, it's impossible. God can't do this. Here's Hagar. It's culturally customary. Just go into Hagar and we'll make our own kid and we'll fulfill the promise of God. a fleshly response that led to Ishmael. And from Ishmael, we still suffer the consequences of that fleshly decision to this day, to this very day. Don't let verse 35 fool you here. Saul built an altar to the Lord. He built an altar to the Lord in the flesh. He built an altar to the Lord in the flesh. A lot of times I've noticed that there is a temptation to try to cover up fleshly works in our lives with an attitude of worship. It's such a dangerous thing where you come into an environment like this and you know your life isn't right. You know you're not walking with the Lord. You know that things aren't going the way that God desires. You know that you're in sin. You know that there's a fleshliness about you, and you raise your hands, "Oh, I love you, Lord." No, you don't. Not in the way that he prescribes. Because if you're in the company of believers and God has revealed to you the area of your life, you only have one response. That's repentance. Get things right. Get things right. First of all, to love the Lord your God with all your heart, soul, and mind. Then you love your neighbor as yourself. You don't just build, "Oh, I'm going to build an altar. That'll cover it up." Well, continue on reading with King Saul's life. Building an altar and not dealing with your flesh covers nothing up. This guy made a foolish vow that's going to lead him to want to kill his own son, to abandon his own son. That's not from the Lord. Pick up with me in verse 36. And Saul said, "Let us go down after the Philistines by night and plunder them until the morning light, and let us not leave a man of them." And they said, "Do whatever seems good to you." And then the priest said, "Let us draw near to God here." So Saul asked counsel of God. "Shall I go down to the Philistines?" Now there's a piece of good here. That's a good phrase. Saul asked counsel of God. Let's see how God responds. Shall I go down to the Philistines? Will you deliver him into the hand of Israel? But he did not answer him that day. Wow. You see the rashness of King Saul, ready to put his own son to death, as we'll see in a moment. And he cries out as he's looking for wisdom. And in his prayer, God does not answer his prayer. You know, when our prayers aren't answered, church, it's one of God's ways. It's not the only, but it's one of God's ways of saying to us, something isn't right, son. Something's not right, daughter. Heavens are going to be silent because something's not right. According to Psalm 66, in verse 18, it says, "If I regard iniquity in my heart, the Lord will not hear me." If I regard iniquity in my heart, the Lord will not hear me. God didn't answer because Saul wasn't ready to receive the answer. It seems that Saul was blaming his son. It was an irrational, unspiritual action that leads to really a dumb response. Notice it says in verse 38, "And Saul said, 'Come over here, all you chiefs of the people, and know and see what this sin was today. For as the Lord lives, who saves Israel.'" Oh, now he says it. "Oh, who the Lord lives, who saves Israel, though it be Jonathan, my son, he shall surely die." Really? Really? "But not a man among all the people answered him. And this he said to all Israel, 'You will be the one on one side, my son Jonathan, and I will be on the other side.' And the people said to Saul, 'Do what seems good to you.' Therefore Saul said to the Lord God of Israel, 'Give a perfect lot.' So Saul and Jonathan were taken, but the people escaped. And Saul said, 'Cast lots between my son Jonathan and me.' So Jonathan was taken. Then Saul said to Jonathan, 'Tell me what you have done.' And Jonathan told him and said, 'I only tasted a little honey with the end of the rod that was in my hand. So now I must die?' And Saul answered, 'God do so and more also, for you shall surely die, Jonathan.' But the people said to Saul, 'Shall Jonathan die, who's accomplished this great salvation of Israel? Certainly not. As the Lord lives, not one hair of his head shall fall to the ground, for he has worked with God this day.' And so the people rescued Jonathan, and he did not die." Praise God for those people. Praise God for people who stand up for what is right when someone needs to stand up for what is right. Save Jonathan's life. I mean, this is the king of Israel, ready to kill his own son because of a foolish vow that he made, that had no bearing in relationship with God. And the people go, you're not going to do that. You're the king, but we're not going to do that. You're not going to kill Jonathan. And Saul returned from pursuing the Philistines, and the Philistines went to their own place. The Lord sorts it all out. And Saul is more determined to kill his own son for taking honey when he was hungry rather than defending himself or fighting back. You notice what Jonathan said? He said it matter-of-factly, but he says, you know, for taking honey, that I must, verse 43, so now I must die? I mean, that is that the way it is? I need to die because I broke your foolish vow? Now, we're often faced, are we not, church, with situations where someone is pushing us for a defense, maybe even prodding us to defend ourselves. And isn't it in those times when you really feel like defending yourself? Have you ever feel like that? Anybody ever feel like they just really want to defend themselves? Okay, three people? Five people? I see a hand back there. Amen. Do I have an amen? Can I get one over here? Yeah, so some of us, like, there are times where we just feel that overwhelming human response to defend ourselves. And it's natural. Confronted with a situation where someone's pushing for a defense, we want to defend ourselves. We desire to stand up for ourselves. And too many times, not only do we want, but we often take things into our own hands, even wanting to inflict revenge on others or just simply defend ourselves. After all, you've been hurt so badly that you think it's your right now to make them hurt just as bad. You might even feel that right now as we're going through this study. You may see this unfold and you go, how unfair and how unrighteous, how wrong, how foolish. And you're even trying to defend Jonathan. And yet, as we have that desire to jump in and defend ourselves, I'm reminded of what my pastor taught me so many years ago, repetitively still teaching me, and I have the privilege of handing it down to you and just planting that seed in your heart. You know, our pastor, Pastor Chuck, and my pastor, Pastor Jeff, always encourages us to be spiritually careful and biblically grounded when accusations come. Spiritually careful and biblically grounded when accusations come. You want to know why? Accusations will come. And some of the most deepest burning accusations come to an area of your life where you are absolutely a man or a woman of integrity in that area. Doesn't that make sense? Where the wildest accusations, the ones that no one should ever believe, are right to the, it's just like a shot to the arrow to the heart of your integrity, of your character, your name, how you're known, your reputation. And of course, that's going to provoke, like, what do you mean? How could you say such a thing? You know, it's going to provoke these things, and how careful we need to be, because they will come. The Bible says that the devil is the accuser of the brethren. He accuses us before the throne of God day and night. Accusations come from the devil. Accusations come from this world system as it turns upon righteousness and blames everything on the believers, blames everything on Christians. Every problem in the world is because of Christians. It just doesn't even make any sense. It doesn't make any sense whatsoever. It's upside down. We're living in a day, aren't we, where the Bible says that people are calling good evil and evil good. Don't be surprised by it. Even from the lips of those that may claim to be believers, where some of the most vicious accusations may come from people that you love and are close to. The enemy is relentless and wants to destroy your life. Isn't that good news? Good night, guys. You know, you've heard it said, Jesus loves you and has a wonderful plan for your life. Amen. And the devil hates you and has a wicked, horrible plan to destroy your life. And so isn't it good to know that nothing can separate us from the love of God, that he's holding tightly in our lives, loving and caring for you and for me. So protective. And so, when we're confronted with accusations, remember this. Option number one, jump in and defend ourselves. If that's what you want to do, then God will let you. If you want to be a defender of yourself, and you want to jump in and defend yourself, then take option number one. See, the problem, though, is that you'll never be able to defend yourself against false accusations. You want to know why? They're false. They're not true. They're spoken by someone that is deceived or purposely deceitful. So when you go to defend yourself, have you ever done this where you might have gotten an email and then you responded with an email and then they turn that email against you and said, and then before you know it, you're like, oh my God. I know, but that's what happens. And here's the problem. The real problem is that when we jump into the mud, all that really happens is we get muddy, dirty up, and the situation gets muddier and gets dirtier, and it doesn't really solve anything. But option number two is to step back and watch God be our defender. If we truly are men and women of integrity, if we truly are, do have a life that reflects the character and nature of God, then just sit and wait and watch. God will be your defender. And if you want God to be your defender, God will watch your back. You can trust him. Not only will God watch your back, I would suggest to you today that God is watching your back. He will bring about equity and justice in his timing. How do we know this? Because Jesus' own precious son died to forgive you of your sins. He gave his all for you. He died so that you and I might live. And in his resurrection, that you and I might find strength and sufficiency for our everyday life, including accusations that are thrown our way. We're not to respond in our own flesh, in our own strength, in our own wisdom. As Jonathan stands there and says, I die, notice how many people jumped in and said, no, you don't. You will not kill Jonathan. It's almost as if they're like, you kill us before you kill Jonathan. You're missing something. This is not, you are not, Saul, that's your son. You're missing something, and you're not going to kill him. And then Jonathan's life, I just so thankful for the people. Verse 45, did you see that? The people. We don't know their names. All we know is the people stood up, and the people rescued, it says at the end of verse 45, rescued Jonathan, and he did not die. He died to himself only to live. And then the rest in verse 47 to 52 just has a lot more of Saul turning his attention back to fighting the enemy. Notice Saul established his sovereignty over Israel. He fought against his enemies on every side. Verse 48, he gathered an army, attacked the Amalekites, delivered Israel from the hands of those who plundered them. The sons of Saul were Jonathan, Jishu, somebody name your kid that, and I'll dedicate them, Malchishua. And the names of his two daughters were these, Merab, and the name of his younger, Mishal. She'll come up later, you Bible students. The name of Saul's wife was Ahinoam, the daughter of Ahimaaz. And the name of the commander of the army was Abner, son of Ner. These are all important people that are going to come up through our study in 2 Samuel. So take note of them. Kish, the father of Saul. Ner, the father of Abner, was a son of Abiel. And now there was a fierce war with the Philistines all the days of Saul. And when Saul saw any strong man or any valiant man, he took him for himself.
1: 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Pastor Ed Taylor is our Bible teacher. 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
2: 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But I know the Lord will use it, and we want to know more and more of what the Bible has to say about the end times. And this is a great resource.
1: 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This has been Abounding Grace with Pastor Ed. 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
11: With SRN News, I'm Rich Thomason in Washington. The U.S.-Canada trade war is escalating. Now the U.S. is banning Canadian dairy products, most alcoholic beverages, and some motorcycles from Canada. A defiant Canadian Prime Minister Mark Carney suggested Canada will do just fine without the U.S.
12: We have everything we need to pivot and prosper.
11: President Trump says Canada has taken unfair advantage of the U.S. for way too long, and he will no longer tolerate that. Oil prices on the rise, Brent crude topping $100 a barrel amid a flare-up in fighting between the U.S. and Iran. The Iranians claim more attacks on shipping in the strategic Strait of Hormuz. Just over 33,000 power outages reported in Hawaii after Hurricane Lowell passed by just to the west as it moved away. On Wall Street, the Dow futures down 133. 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
8: Mild temperatures, mostly clear skies, very nice September weather for the beginning of this Wednesday. It'll be an overall gorgeous day. 50s to start today, highs near 80, nighttime lows mid-50s for your Wednesday night. It'll be dry today, light to breezy winds, looking to be dry as well Thursday into Friday, but heating back up. Readings back to near 90 degrees for Thursday into Friday, lows near 60, into the 80s for the weekend. Little monsoon moisture starts to move back into the region towards Saturday night and especially Sunday. I'm meteorologist Mark Huer.
13: Current temperature,
14: 65 degrees.
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0: thank you for joining us for our weekly broadcast of Abiding in the Word with Dave Love, Senior Pastor of Calvary Castle Rock. Today, we are continuing our series called Hard Questions, Solid Answers. This is a series of questions you have asked Pastor Dave throughout his years of ministry. 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
2: So we are going to go over an area called dispensationalism. Don't let that big old fancy word mess you up or anything like that. I'm going to discuss a little bit about what that is. I've given you a couple of definitions in there. I want to bring you along slowly. Don't freak out at that word, dispensationalism. It's a cool word, though. It almost sounds like I know what I'm talking about. But what I do want to let you know is that one of the things that we do see in God's Word is what is known as progressive revelation. Meaning if you read Genesis chapter 1, you would know some things about God, but you're not going to know everything about God. And so as you go through the whole Bible, all of a sudden you get to understand a little bit more about God, a little bit more about this, a little bit more about the world, a little bit more about creation, a little bit more about Satan and angels and things like that. But you can't come up with everything on Christology, Israelology, angelology, any ology you want to think of by just reading Genesis chapter 1 or 2 or 3 or just in Genesis in the book. A lot is revealed there, but more is revealed as you continue to read Exodus, Leviticus, and Numbers, Deuteronomy, and you go on and on and on. And that is known as progressive revelation. In Hebrews chapter 1, verse 1, I want you to shoot over there. And this is a Jewish author writing to the Jews, the Hebrews. And look what it says. God, who at various times and in various ways spoke in times past to the fathers by the prophets, has in these last days spoken to us by his Son, whom he has appointed heir of all things, through whom also he made the worlds. The word worlds there is ages. Okay? And so, through Jesus, these things were made. The Apostle Paul tells us in John 1:17, for the law was given through Moses, but grace and truth came through Jesus Christ. A real understanding of grace really comes through the person of Jesus Christ. Even though God has been gracious ever since Genesis, ever since the beginning and the creation of the world, he's been gracious. We really understand what that means more through the person of Jesus Christ. And so these things are called progressive revelation. And as we go through and notice that God's truth was not given all at one time, but in various stages of revelation, show that God worked in different ways at different times, like we just read in Hebrews 1, verses 1 and 2. Thus, each dispensation, administration, economy reveals more about God's glory. Now, we're going to start off with a quick little definition of dispensation, which is on your handout there. Okay? C.I. Schofield came up with this and says, a period of time during which God deals in a particular way in respect to sin and to man's responsibility. And I think it's a good beginning of the word dispensation. I think that there's some things that have been left out. The problem with being the first one who really codifies and organizes a certain doctrine or understanding of God's word is that when you're the first one, then people can come alongside later on and kind of pick it apart. Okay? I'm not going to pick it apart. There's just certain things that I think that we need to add to that, as we'll get to here in a moment. Schofield continues to define this period of time which God deals in a particular way in respect to sin and man's responsibility. I've often heard it says that dispensation is God ruling his house. I love that. House would be the world, the universe. Okay? God ruling his house, his world, his universe. Now, you as a parent understand that you have a house and you have certain rules in your house. But let me tell you something. The players in your house sometimes change. The way that I rule my 2 and 3-year-old is not the same way as I'm going to rule my teenager. And if you do, that's a huge mistake, by the way. Okay? So what has changed? The players have changed. And so because the players have changed, my ruling is going to change. My rules are going to change. Now, as we go through these dispensations, these time periods, what happens is God lays a rule of order to certain players like Adam and Eve. Adam and Eve do not obey the rules. Thus, judgment has to come. And now what is going to happen is we're going to have different rules now. And then those rules aren't going to be obeyed, and so now we're going to have a different set of rules, and it keeps on going down that way in human history, to which I believe that there are 7 dispensations that we'll get to hear in a moment, and then, Jim, you can look at your pretty picture page, okay? And so let's back up a little bit and begin to look at what this word dispensation means. It's an anglicized form of the Latin dispensatio. It means to weigh out or disperse or dispense. 3 principal ideas are connected in the meaning of this English word, dispensation: the action of dealing out or distributing, the action of administering, ordering, or managing the system by which things are administered, the action of dispensing with some requirement. That a dispensation is a stage in progressive revelation. Expressly adapted to the needs of a particular nation or period of time. Now, the question is, as people like to do, hey, is that word even in God's word? Yes. Yes, it is. If you go to Ephesians 1, verse 9 and 10, we read this in Ephesians 1, verse 9 and 10. It says, having made known to us the mystery of his will, this is Paul speaking, according to his good pleasure, which he purposed in himself, verse 10, that in the dispensation of the fullness of times, he might gather in one all things in Christ, both which are in heaven and which are in earth in him. Now, we're going to find out later what this dispensation is we're talking about here, but here you see the word dispensation is spoken of. It's the Greek word oikonomia, and it means economy, means household, administration, stewardship, or dispensation. The word itself is a compound word whose parts mean literally to divide, apportion, administer, manage the affairs of an inhabited house. So, the officer who administrates this dispensation was known as a steward, or manager, which is the Greek word oikonomos. And so the central idea in this word dispensation is that of managing or administering the affairs of the household. The various forms of the word dispensation appear 20 times in the New Testament. The verb oikonomio is used once in Luke 16:2, where it's translated steward. The noun oikonomos appears 10 times. Luke 12:42, 16:1, 3:8, Romans 16:23, 1 Corinthians 4:1-2, Galatians 4:2, Titus 1:7, and 1 Peter 4:10. And it's usually translated steward or manager. The noun oikonomia is used 9 times. Luke 16:2, 3 and 4, 1 Corinthians 9:17, Ephesians 1:10, 3 and 2 and 9, as well as Colossians 1:25 and 1 Timothy 1:4. These instances is translated variously as stewardship, dispensation, administration, or commission. The idea of stewardship can best be understood if we go to Luke chapter 16. Let's go to Luke chapter 16. Although we're not going to go over this in great detail, we're going to read this so you can understand the difference between the rich man and the steward and who was given what. But here in verse 1 it says, he also said to his disciples, there was a certain rich man who had a steward, And an accusation was brought to him that this man was wasting his goods. So he called him and said to him, "What is this I hear about you? Give an account of your stewardship, for you can no longer be steward." Then the steward said within himself, "What shall I do? For my master has taken away my stewardship. Away from me, I cannot dig. I am ashamed to beg. I have resolved what to do, that when I am put out of the stewardship, they may receive me into their house." So he called every one of his master's debtors to him, and he said to him, "How much do you owe my master?" He said, 100 measures of oil. So he said, "Take your bill and sit down quickly, write 50. Then he said to another, "How much do you owe?" And he said, 100 measures of wheat. And he said to him, "Take your bill and write 80. So the master commended the unjust steward because he had dealt shrewdly, for the sons of the world are more shrewd in their generation than the sons of light. And I say to you, make friends with yourself by unrighteous mammon, that when you fail, they may receive you into your everlasting home. He who is faithful in what is least is faithful also in much. He who is unjust in what is least is unjust also in much. Therefore, if you have not been faithful in the unrighteous mammon, who will commit to your trust the true riches? And if you have not been faithful in what is another man's, who will give you what is your own? No servant can serve two masters, for either will hate the one, love the other, or else will be loyal to one and despise the other. You cannot serve God and mammon." So, something came to my mind that I'll be able to use later on that I didn't even think of, but I will tell you this. Here you have a story here, and this parable is a parable of a man who is rich and has a steward. Something was commissioned to the steward. And what was commissioned to the steward is to run his estate properly or faithfully. That was not done. So what happens? He takes away his stewardship, is what takes place here. So you have two parties. One authority is to delegate the duties, one responsibility to carry out those duties. In the specific duties given, the steward or manager, what? They failed, didn't he? He failed. So now judgment is handed out, and the steward can no longer be a steward. This is what we're going to see when it comes to the different dispensations that we go over with. God gives a rule of how the world is to be managed. He gives it to mankind in order to do that. Mankind is going to fail time and time and time and time again, to which God then has to judge and then come up with another rule or rules, sometimes plural, of how we're now going to carry on this next administration or rule of the household. Because you did not uphold my last rule of the household's now going to change, and guess what? There's going to be another rule. And we're going to see how faithful they are as they do that. We know some things about stewardship in 1 Corinthians 4:2. It says, "In stewards that one may be found faithful." In Titus 1:7, "For a bishop must be blameless as a steward of God, not self-willed, not quick-tempered, not given to wine, not violent, not greedy for money." All dispensations are given by revelation from God. Okay? Every time. In Ephesians 3, 1 and 2, it says, "For this reason, I, Paul, the prisoners of Christ Jesus, for you Gentiles, if indeed you have heard the dispensation of the grace of God, which was given to me for you." Given to him by who? God. God. God revealed it to him. Every dispensation is revealed by God. Colossians 1:24, "I now rejoice in my suffering for you. Fill up in the flesh what is lacking in the affliction of Christ for the sake of his body, which is the church, of which I became a minister according to the stewardship from God, which was given to me for you to fulfill the word of God." Again, Paul speaking about this revelation is given to him by God. And so we need to understand that what we're going to see is that we're going to see that every dispensation, God gives a new revelation. He gives a new revelation. So knowing all this, here's a very good definition of dispensationalism. Go to your handout, okay? The first one there, how God manages his rule over the world as he progressively works out his purpose in world history to bring himself glory. So, this is again, God ruling over the world. He is progressively working out his purpose in world history in order to bring him glory. So as man continues to fail, God continues to reveal himself in order to bring himself glory. Now, here are essential characteristics of each dispensation. I got this from Ronald Schauer's book, There Really Is a Difference, on page 30. And so I copied that for you in your handout so we can go over these. It says, in order for a dispensation to be distinct from all other dispensations, it must have three essential characteristics that we're going to find in every single dispensation. First, it must have a particular way of God administering his rule. Each dispensation is characterized by a unique ruling factor or a combination of ruling factors. Second thing we're going to see, each dispensation has a responsibility for man. Each dispensation gives the responsibility to obey God in accordance with the rules God gives in administrating his rule. Each dispensation is given by divine revelation, which has not been given before. Now, I will say this, that sometimes he will repeat some of the past rulings to show that that carries on into the next dispensation. Now, there's secondary characteristics of each dispensation. First, each dispensation applies, it is a test for man. Okay? Every ruling that God gives down is a test for man. So, secondarily, each dispensation demonstrates the failure of man to obey the particular rule of God which characterizes that dispensation. The reason we're coming to a close of a dispensation is because that test for man, he has failed. Okay? Third, each dispensation involves divine judgment because of man's failure. So not only is it coming to a close because you failed, but there's going to be some sort of judgment that God does to show it's the end of that dispensation. Is this helping? You having that in front of you and stuff like that? Okay. Here's some clarifications in dealing with dispensations. Dispensations are different ways of God administering his rule over the world. They are not different ways of salvation. I want to make that very clear. Throughout history, God has employed several dispensations, but only one way of salvation. Salvation has always been by the grace of God through faith in the Word of God, and God has based salvation on the work of Jesus. Can you just shoot over real quick to Genesis chapter 15? Genesis 15, God is speaking to Abram, also known as Abraham. Verse 1, it says, after these things, the word of the Lord came to Abram in a vision, saying, do not be afraid, Abram. I am your shield, your exceedingly great reward. But Abram said, Lord God, what will you give me, seeing I go childless? And the heir of my house is Eleazar of Damascus, which is his servant. Then Abram said, look, you have given me no offspring. Indeed, one born in my house is my heir. And behold, the word of the Lord came to him, saying, this one shall not be your heir, but one who will come from your own body shall be your heir. Then he brought him outside, said, look now toward heaven. Count the stars, if you're able to number them. And he said to him, so shall your descendants be. And he believed in the Lord, and he accounted to him for righteousness. Righteousness has always come from faith in believing what God's word says. Now, from Genesis all the way through the coming of Christ until he died on the cross, I can prove from Genesis on that everything that God was requiring his servants to do pointed to the person of Jesus Christ. So that salvation was always having faith and believing in the Messiah who was to come. Once the Messiah came and died, now our faith is believing in the Messiah who has come. Salvation has always been the same. Different dispensations do not mean different ways of salvation. There's only one, through the person of Jesus Christ. So, number two here says, a dispensation may involve a particular way of God's rule over all mankind or over only one segment of mankind. For example, the dispensation of human government is over all mankind, yet the dispensation of Mosaic law was only over the nation of Israel. As we'll see as we get into that. A new dispensation may continue or discontinue some ruling factors of previous dispensations. God will make that known when that happens. But it will have at least one new ruling factor never introduced before. That's how you know a new dispensation. It's not going to be a new dispensation with all the old rules of another dispensation. It might have some of those rules, but with the new dispensation is going to come a new rule that has never been revealed before. And that's always your clue that this is a new dispensation. So here, going to the next page there, I don't know if it's on your second page or not, you have seven dispensations. Frank, can you show the chart here? That's your beautiful chart that you have on page three there. Okay. You have seven dispensations. You have dispensation of innocence, the dispensation of conscience, the dispensation of human government, of promise, of the Mosaic law, grace, and the millennial kingdom. Now, I want you to look at your handout there, and the different dispensations are different colors. There's seven of them. Why don't you count them? 2, 3, 4, 5, 6, 7. There's seven colors, right? Why is it that the dispensation of the law and the dispensation of the seven-year tribulation, why is that the same color? Because it's the dispensation that deals with Israel. Which I personally believe, again, is one of the reasons why, if you don't believe that, if you believe that the church goes through the tribulation, you're not a dispensationalist. You don't believe in these seven dispensations. Because the dispensations tell you that's not the case. Okay? And we'll get more into that when we get to that place. This will be a two-part thing, and we don't get to it this week. So let's look at the very first one. I want you to go to Genesis chapter 2. And actually, it starts in chapter 1. So you need to go there. Verse 27. Chapter 1 says, so God created man in his own image. In the image of God, he created him, male and female, he created them. God blessed them. God said to be fruitful and multiply, fill the earth, subdue it, have dominion over the fish of the sea, over the birds of the air, over every living thing that moves on the earth. Okay? He says, see, I've given you every herb that yields seed, which is on the face of the earth, every tree whose fruit yields seed, to you it shall be food. And to every beast of the earth, to every bird of the air, and to everything that creeps on the earth, in which there is life, I have given every green herb for food, and it was so. So, going here to chapter 2, we read this in verse 8, that the Lord planted a garden eastward in Eden, and there he put the man whom he had formed. Out of the ground, the Lord God made every tree grow that is pleasant to the sight and good for food. Tree of life was also in the midst of the garden, and the tree of the knowledge of good and evil. Going down to verse 15, then the Lord God took the man, put him in the Garden of Eden to tend and keep it. And the Lord God commanded the man, saying, of every tree of the garden you may freely eat, but of the tree of the knowledge of good and evil you shall not eat, for in the day that you eat of it you shall surely die. Verse 21, and the Lord God caused a deep sleep to fall on Adam. He slept. He took one of his ribs, closed up the flesh in its place, and the rib from which the Lord had taken for man, he made into woman. He brought her to the man, and Adam said, this is now bone of my bone, flesh of my flesh. She shall be called woman, because she was taken out of man. Therefore, man shall leave his father and mother, be joined to his wife, and they shall become one flesh. And they're both naked, the man and his wife, and we're not ashamed.

0: We're out of time for today's Wednesday edition of Abiding in the Word. 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Until our next time together, we encourage you to always be abiding in the Word of God.
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5: Ronald Reagan understood that preserving liberty required more than defending it. It had to be taught. In his 1989 farewell address, Reagan warned America about the danger of losing its national memory. If we forget what we did, we won't know who we are. Reagan understood that a free nation cannot preserve principles its people no longer understand. Every generation must learn why America's freedoms matter, understand the sacrifices that secured them, and accept the responsibilities that come with self-government. Liberty cannot be simply inherited. It must be intentionally passed from one generation to the next. Because when we fail to teach the meaning of freedom, we eventually lose the will to preserve it. So, are we preparing the next generation merely to inherit liberty, or teaching them why it is worth preserving?
6: Salem.
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8: With the Wall Street Business Report, I'm Bill Alexander. 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
2: And crying out to God. One is an ongoing dialogue with God, while the other occurs mainly in times of peril. Today on Turning Point, Dr. David Jeremiah reveals why Jonah cried out to God from inside the belly of the great fish. If you've ever felt at the end of your rope, you can relate. As David shares his message, praying your way out of trouble.
3: How many of you know there's praying and then there's praying? There's praying when you pray every day, and then there's praying when you really, really need God. Well, let me tell you, Jonah is really praying. He's crying out to God. He's at the end of his resources in a place he knows he can never recover from without God's help. And maybe you've been there too. You'll learn a lot about praying your way out of trouble today as we study the second chapter of the book of Jonah, Jonah's prayer from the whale. And we'll get to that in just a moment. But let me remind you that what we're studying here every day is kind of in printed form in the study guide, 140 pages that takes you through the notes and the outlines of this book that we're teaching on the radio. These beautiful study guides have become a very present help to a lot of people. And if you'd like to get your copy of the Jonah Study Guide, you need to go to davidjeremiah.org. There you will see them. You'll see how to get it sent right to your home. And you can also order the audio and video resources that are available for the study of the book of Jonah. We did Jonah this last year here at Shadow Mount. It's very recent, and it's a wonderful study from the Old Testament. Great for a small group, maybe a Sunday school class. You can even probably come up with a series of messages based upon this book, and we want you to do that and use this material to advance the Word of God. Today we're going to take one day and talk about the second chapter of Jonah. The title of the message is Praying Your Way Out of Trouble. Here we go. As we open our Bibles to Jonah chapter 2, he has run from God, and now he is at the lowest point in his life. What did he do? The Bible says in Jonah 2, verse 1, then Jonah prayed to the Lord his God from the fish's belly. Notice the word then. Remember all that has led up to this moment. Jonah went down to Joppa in the opposite direction he was supposed to go. He boarded a boat, and a storm arose, and sailors threw him overboard. The sea swallowed him up. A great fish dragged him into the deep. And then finally, when Jonah had no plans left or no place to go, Jonah prayed. That's a very interesting thing, because trouble has a way of bringing us to our knees, does it not? It's the theme that runs throughout the entire Bible, again and again in Scripture. When people found themselves in desperate circumstances, they cried out to the Lord. Hannah was crushed in spirit and full of shame because she couldn't have a child. And the Bible says that she poured out her heart and asked God for a son. And the Lord answered her prayer. He gave her Samuel, who would grow up to be one of Israel's greatest prophets. And then there was King Hezekiah. When the Assyrians surrounded Jerusalem, Hezekiah spread their threats before the Lord and prayed. And that night, God struck down 185,000 soldiers, and the city was saved. Peter stepped out of a boat to walk toward Jesus, but when he saw the wind and became afraid and started to sink, he shouted, Lord, save me! And Jesus immediately reached out his hand and caught him. Now, before we go any further, I want to remind you that trouble comes to us for a lot of different reasons. Sometimes it's simply part of life in a fallen world. Trouble's everywhere. The Bible says it's like sparks that fly upward. We should never look at someone suffering and automatically assume that sin is the cause. For example, Joseph was faithful and he was godly. There's not an evil word spoken of him in the Bible, but he suffered perhaps more than anyone in the Old Testament. Jonah is different. His trouble came from willful disobedience.

0: And sometimes we reach the end of our own resources because of the choices we have made. And that is exactly where Jonah is in chapter 2. So what do you do when life is overwhelming and problems seem to stalk you? I hope you do what Jonah did. I hope you pray. Today I want to show you how he prayed and hope you will keep this close by as a guide for the moment when trouble surrounds you. First of all, Jonah looked up. Jonah looked up and cried out to the Lord. Verse 2 says, I cried out to the Lord because of my affliction, and he answered me. Out of the belly of Sheol I cried, and you heard my voice. Jonah described his experience as an affliction and being in the belly of Sheol. In the Old Testament, the word Sheol was used to describe the realm of the dead. So Jonah was saying, I was as good as dead, and I cried out to the Lord for help. Twice in verse 2, Jonah says he cried out to the Lord. Jonah did not simply call on the name of the Lord. He did not politely ask the Lord for help or plead with the Lord. He cried out to him. Have you ever cried out to the Lord? The biggest surprise in verse 2 is not that Jonah prayed, but that God listened. God had every right to ignore Jonah, but when the prophet finally prayed, the Lord was paying attention. He said, I am here. I am listening. I hear you, Jonah. That must have been extremely comforting to the prophet, especially with the situation he was in. What a great lesson that is for all of us. God is not waiting to hear from perfect people. There are no perfect people. Did you know that? Not here, not anywhere on the face of the earth. He's not looking for sinless cries. He just wants honest cries for help. That is why the psalmist wrote, in my desperation I prayed, and the Lord listened. Again in Psalm 102, he shall regard the prayer of the destitute and shall not despise their prayer. The book of Hebrews tells us that because of Christ, we can come boldly to the throne of grace, and there we'll receive mercy and we will find grace to help when we need it the most. I read something that I think will challenge us in a good way. Listen to these words. If you and I are coming to a throne of grace, we should come expecting mercy. It would be a strange thing to go to a well and not expect water. It would be stranger still to go to the throne of grace and not expect mercy. If God would listen to Jonah from the depths of the sea, don't you think he will listen to you no matter where you are or what you may have done? If you are piled high with trouble and you feel like you're in a Sheol, look up and cry out to the Lord and ask him to help. If you don't deserve it, do it anyway. And do it because of that, and he will give you. What is mercy? Mercy is undeserved grace in your life. So the first thing that Jonah did when he prayed was he looked up. Number two, he looked around. Notice that Jonah started with God. He cried out to him, and then the prophet faced the mess he was in. That's instructive, isn't it? How often do we do the other thing? We start with our problem, and then we get to God later on. And then we cry out to God. And maybe we should start with God, and then that would be putting our problems in perspective. Remember, the Lord's Prayer begins with, Our Father who art in heaven, hallowed be thy name. Long before you say, give us our daily bread, you're honoring the Lord. And so after crying out to the Lord, the next thing Jonah did was take an honest look at where his disobedience had led him. He didn't pretend everything was great. Instead, he described the mess he was in. Listen to this from verses 3 through 7. He said, For you cast me into the deep, into the heart of the seas, and the floods surrounded me. All your billows and your waves passed over me. Then I said, I have been cast out of your sight, yet I will look again toward your holy temple. The waters surrounded me, even to my soul. The deep closed around me, and weeds were wrapped around my head. I went down to the moorings of the mountains, and the earth with its bars closed behind me forever. Yet you have brought up my life from the pit, O Lord my God. My soul fainted within me. Jonah tells the Lord exactly what he's experiencing. He says a flood is chasing him. Waves are crashing over him. Seaweed is tangled around his head, and he is sinking toward the foundations of the mountains. He feels as if the earth itself is shuddering around him, and he is drowning. It is a terrifying picture, and he does not hide it from God. It's important for us to tell God what's going on in our lives. You say, well, Pastor Jeremiah, doesn't the Bible say God already knows? Yes, he does. But he wants you to spell it out, because he wants you to know that you know what's going on with you. It is good for us to do the same. When we honestly lay our problems before the Lord, the burden becomes a little lighter. If you are overwhelmed with trouble, you can try it today. You might say something like this: Lord, I've made a wreck of my life and wounded the people I love. Or, Lord, it feels like you are distant and have abandoned me. Or maybe, Lord, I'm drowning. I'm not sure how I'm going to pay my bills. Or, Lord, my friends have left me and I feel so alone. That is what King David did. In Psalm 142, he said, I pour out my complaint before him. I declare before him my trouble. Those types of prayers are what the New Testament encourages us to pray. Listen to what Peter wrote. Humble yourselves under the mighty hand of God, that he may exalt you in due time, casting all your care upon him, for he cares for you. In Jonah's case, he had to learn the humble yourself part. Once he was humbled, and he surely was humbled, he learned the second part of this verse. Jonah learned that he could take all of his cares and let go of them. More than that, he could cast them onto God, because he knew how much God cared for him. How about you? Are we humble enough to give God our problems? I mean, like he doesn't already know them? We're going to keep our problems from him. He wants us to confess our problems in his hearing. Notice where all of this led for the prophet. Describing to the Lord the terrible place he was in did not lead to despair. Instead, it led to hope. In verse 6, Jonah says, Yet you have brought up my life from the pit, O Lord my God. Here is what Jonah learned about the Lord. He is the God of life and not death. He lifts people up. He does not crush them. When Jonah was as low as a man could go, God became the lifter of his head and restorer of his soul. And what God did for Jonah, he will do for us. If we read the book of Jonah and we just learn the story, and we're glad we learned the story, it's not really going to help us at all. We need to understand that the God of Jonah is our God, and the problems Jonah had are like problems we have. And how Jonah dealt with those problems in his prayer is an example to all of us as to how we should pray. You may feel as though you have reached the bottom. You may feel stuck, overwhelmed, or ashamed of how you got there. But God is a life giver. When we are honest with him about our condition, about what we've done and where we're going and what we're facing, he begins to put hope back in our hearts. So don't avoid what you're going through. Don't minimize it or pretend it isn't real. If you feel like you're drowning, tell the Lord exactly what you're going through. Describe the pain to him and let him give you a new perspective on life. Let him bring your life up from the pit. Several years ago, when I was going through some pretty tough times, I was in the middle of journaling. I haven't always journaled, but I have periodically in my life. And when I go back and look at my prayers during that time, I'm kind of shocked at the honesty I had as I told the Lord what was going on. Most of you know that when you have problems and you get past them, you repress them. You don't think about them, and oftentimes you forget them. But I went back and looked, and I realized what I was dealing with then and how God helped me, because I honestly opened my heart and told him what was happening and what my feelings and my heart was. In verse 7, we learn that Jonah looked back. He looked up, he looked around, he looked back. Verse 7 says, When my soul fainted within me, I remembered the Lord, and my prayer went up to you, into your holy temple. Those who regard worthless idols forsake their own mercy. Jonah looked back and remembered the Lord, and his mind went to God's holy temple. He went back to the good days he had known in his walk with God. One of the things that happens when you realize you're not walking with the Lord, and some of you may be in that very place tonight, is that you need to stop and remember what it was like when you were in fellowship with Him. I promise you, whatever you're chasing right now, it is not nearly as satisfying, not nearly as joyful as what you once knew when you and the Lord were in fellowship with each other. I've never met anyone who said that running after the pleasures of this world gave them anything close to the joy they once had when they walked with God. Do you remember what that was like? Do you remember going to church instead of being coaxed or pressured to go? Do you remember being encouraged to read the Bible? Do you remember the peace of a clear conscience? When you get out of fellowship with God, that joy begins to fade, and you can begin to think you're having fun, but the truth is, there is no joy like the joy of walking in fellowship with Jesus and knowing there's nothing between you and the Savior. So look back and remember the good times. The psalmist said it this way, I will remember the works of the Lord. Surely I will remember your wonders of old. I will meditate on all your work. We sing one of Donna's favorite songs here often, We Will Remember. And that is a reminder to us of the importance of using our memory bank to help us recall the good things God has done for us. If you are in a tough spot with the Lord today, take a moment and remember the works of the Lord. The psalmist calls them wonders. You can find them in your Bible. The Lord parted the Red Sea. He shut the mouth of lions and He raised the dead to life. You can find them in your own life. Think about the doors He's opened for you, the sins He's forgiven, the burdens He's carried. Think about the way He fearfully and wonderfully put you together in the beginning. And you can find them in the lives of other Christians. Remember the marriages the Lord has restored, the addictions He's broken, the prodigals He has brought home. Look back on the wonderful works of the Lord. Jonah looked back and he remembered the goodness of the Lord, but he also remembered something else. And it is kind of profound if you want to know the truth. It's a lesson anyone who has run away from God understands. Jonah said that he came to realize that when people give their lives to worthless idols, they forfeit their own mercy. What a trade that is. What a horrible trade. When we cling to idols, we are holding on to nothing and giving away everything. We exchange mercy and love for emptiness. That is what sin does. It promises satisfaction, but it leaves us dry and hollow. Adrian Rogers, the famous former pastor of the church in Memphis, once said, listen to this, sin will take you further than you want to go. It will keep you longer than you want to stay, and it will cost you more than you want to pay. Sin takes and leaves you empty. God's mercy covers and makes you whole. Sin exhausts and wears you down. God's mercy renews you and lifts you up. Sin costs you more than you can afford. God's mercy is freely given. That's what Jonah discovered in his desperate situation. So he looked up and he cried out. He looked around and described his situation. He looked back and remembered what God had done. And number four, he looked ahead. Finally, Jonah looked ahead. He didn't dwell on his sin. He didn't rehearse the mistakes he had made. He didn't wallow in regret. Instead, Jonah recommitted himself to the Lord, and he did it with a spirit of thanksgiving. Listen to verse 9. He said, but I will sacrifice to you with the voice of thanksgiving. I will pay what I have vowed. Salvation is of the Lord. Jonah started this prayer crying out for help. Remember where he is and what kind of a mess he's gotten himself into. Now he finishes it with a shout of praise. He promises to say out loud, Lord, I thank you for who you are and what you have done. He also promises to pay his vow. Jonah is finally accepting the assignment that God has given him. In his heart, he is saying, yes, Lord, send me. I will go to Nineveh. I will do what you asked me to do in the first place. That is the kind of prayer you can pray when your life has fallen apart. You don't have to fix everything all at once. You can simply say, Lord, I blew it. But if you bring me out of this, I will do the very thing you've told me to do. Then you take that step, whether you feel like it or not, and you do it with a thankful heart. And that brings us to the last line of Jonah's prayer. Some have called this the central verse in the entire Bible because it expresses with great economy the language of the main point of the Bible. Jonah simply says in verse 9, "Salvation is of the Lord." Salvation is of the Lord. One author wrote, "Salvation belongs to God alone and to no one else. If someone is saved, it is wholly God's doing. It is not a matter of God saving you partly and you saving yourself partly. No, God saves. We do not and cannot save ourselves. That is the gospel." So when you're in trouble and you're overwhelmed by life, whether it's because of your actions or whether you are entirely innocent, I hope you will remember to pray. And maybe even write it down like Jonah did. There's something to be said for writing out your prayers. So if you're in trouble today, look up and cry out to God. Look around and be honest about your situation. Look back and remember God's mercy, and look ahead and do the next right thing. There are many Psalms in the Bible that illustrate Jonah's prayer life. And I'm not going to talk to you about all of them, but I just want to tell you about one psalm. This is one of my favorite psalms, Psalm 107. It helps us understand the ways of God. In many ways, it gives a panoramic view of Israel's history and a revealing look at our own hearts as well. You know, the Israelites were stubborn and stiff-necked people. I often thank God he didn't call me to be Moses. Imagine leading millions of rebellious people through the wilderness. They had a pattern. They would get in trouble, they would cry out to God, be delivered, and then fall right back into trouble again. Before we judge them too harshly, how many times have we prayed, "Lord, it's me again"? Notice the pattern in Psalm 107. It starts with God's people wandering in the desert, hungry, thirsty, and too weak to go on. And then verse 6 says, "Then they cried out to the Lord in their trouble, and he delivered them out of their distress." A few verses later, they're back in trouble again. They are sitting in darkness and in the shadow of death, bound in affliction. Verse 13 says, "Then they cried out to the Lord in their trouble, and he saved them out of their distress." The next few verses describe them as fools who were afflicted because of their transgression and iniquities. And verse 19 says, "Then they cried out to the Lord in their trouble, and he saved them out of their distress." And in verse 28, after they are described as being at their wits' end, it says, "Then they cry out to the Lord in their trouble, and he brings them out of their distresses." Over and over again, the pattern. Trouble, cry out to God, deliverance, fall back into the same mess that started the whole process. What is the lesson in all of this? Verse 43 tells us, "Whoever is wise will observe these things, and they will understand the loving kindness of the Lord." That is the message of Psalm 107 and of Jonah 2, the loving kindness of the Lord. What kind of God do we have? A God of mercy, a God of grace, a God of loving kindness. He's not waiting to jump all over you because of what you have done. He's waiting to welcome you back in forgiveness and fellowship. He waits with outstretched arms. Whenever you cry out to him, he responds. He heals what is broken, and he restores what is damaged. But he does not force us to come back. You must take that action yourself. When we cry out, he hears us. You say, "Well, Pastor Jeremiah, you don't know what I've done. And I don't really need to know what you've done, because I know what he does, and he forgives. No matter what happens, he forgives." So wherever you are, if you're kind of striding along at the edge of the pack, not really walking with the Lord like you should, cry out to God. Tell him what's happening in your life. Ask him to forgive you and help you get back on track. He'll do that, and you will be the one blessed by it.
1: Amen. Well, thank you for listening today, and thank you for absorbing the Word of God, because you know what? It won't be very long before you'll be in a situation where you will need to pray and cry out to God, as I told you about that in this message. Crying out to God is something we all get to somewhere in the midst of life. Tomorrow and Friday, we're going to talk about the second chance. This is my favorite part of this book, and it begins with these words, "The word of the Lord came unto Jonah the second time." 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He's there for us the second time. So if you've wondered if God is through with you because you've done something you're ashamed of and you violated your covenant with Him, just remember this passage and be sure and join us tomorrow and Friday as we talk about it here on Turning Point. Don't forget to get your calendar. I've told you about it. 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
15: With SRN News, I'm Rich Thomason in Washington. The U.S.-Canada trade war is heating up. Now the U.S. is banning Canadian dairy products, most alcoholic beverages, and some Canadian motorcycles. President Trump says Canada has taken unfair advantage of the U.S. for far too long, says he will no longer tolerate that. Oil prices on the rise. Brent crude now topping $100 per barrel amid a flare-up in fighting between the U.S. and Iran. The Iranians claim more attacks on shipping in the strategic Strait of Hormuz. Just over 33,000 power outages being reported in Hawaii after Hurricane Lowell passed by just to the west as it moved on its way. Today's the day the Republicans kick off their first ever midterm convention, that pep rally taking place in Dallas. President Trump will be there. Dow futures down 202 points. More details at srnnews.com.
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12: No blocking wrecks around Denver. Work westbound Pena with lanes closed. Gun Club Road to E-470. Westbound Colfax, the right lane closed for work between 7th and I-25. And CDOT reports lanes closed for work both directions on Santa Fe north of Evans and shoulder work southbound Santa Fe Rowland Avenue to County Line Road. Long-term work continues on I-70 on Floyd Hill. Have a safe drive. I'm Danny Christos with traffic.
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17: Mild temperatures, mostly clear skies, very nice September weather for the beginning of this Wednesday, and it'll be an overall gorgeous day. 50s to start today, highs near 80, nighttime lows mid-50s for your Wednesday night. It'll be dry today, light to breezy winds, looking to be dry as well Thursday into Friday, but heating back up. Readings back to near 90 degrees for Thursday into Friday, lows near 60. Into the 80s for the weekend, little monsoon moisture starts to move back into the region towards Saturday night and especially Sunday. I'm meteorologist Mark Huer.
18: Current temperature,
19: 63 degrees.
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22: Well, say, hey, you heathen, let me say something to you. You're a sinner going to hell. You need to repent. You need to be washed in the blood. Then you need to become a part of the body and be justified and sanctified. Am I making myself clear? They don't know what you're saying. You're speaking a different language. We need to

0: sometimes it seems we're living in some kind of weird upside-down culture where right is wrong, up is down, and sin is to be celebrated. We feel disoriented, like aliens on a strange planet. Well, today on A New Beginning, Pastor Greg Laurie points out sometimes people may feel a bit disoriented when they talk to us. He'll show us ways to find common ground, use common language, and capture their interest with our message of hope.
1: Years ago, we would go to a little restaurant for breakfast. My wife, Kathy, myself, and Jonathan. He was very small, little toddler, probably around 2 years old, still in a high chair. And so we'd order our breakfast, and there was this one waitress that really thought Jonathan was just adorable. And she would come up, "Oh, Jonathan, how are you today? Hello, Jonathan." And she'd pat him on the head and hug him. And he looked slightly irritated, but he didn't say anything. He just had this look, and he was muttering something under his breath. What is he saying? Finally, she left. I said, "Jonathan, what are you saying when that waitress is hugging you and telling you how wonderful she thinks you are?" He says, "I'm saying go bye-bye." Go bye-bye. I think sometimes when we start talking, people are thinking, go bye-bye. We don't want to be that person. So let's take a master class from a master communicator, the Apostle Paul. Let's take a page out of his playbook on how to reach our culture with the gospel. By the way, these are principles that I've been personally using for 50 years plus of preaching. Though given in the first century, they're completely relevant to us today in the 21st century, because the answers to the problems of humanity are still the same. And so Acts chapter 17, starting in verse 16, we read, and I'm reading from the New Living Translation. When Paul was waiting for them at Athens, he was deeply troubled by all the idols he saw everywhere in the city. He went to the synagogue to debate with the Jews and the God-fearing Gentiles and spoke daily in the public square to all who happened to be there. And he had a debate with some of the Epicurean and Stoic philosophers. Then he told them about Jesus and his resurrection. And they said, "This babbler has picked up some strange ideas." Others said, "He's pushing some foreign religion." Then they took him to the Council of Philosophers, also known as the Areopagus, and said, "Come and tell us more about this new religion. You're saying some rather startling things, and we want to know what it's all about." It should be explained that the Athenians, as well as the foreigners in Athens, seemed to spend all of their time discussing the latest ideas. I'd underline that. That's interesting. Underline that. So Paul, standing before the council, addressed them as follows. "Men of Athens, I notice you're very religious. If you were to give this statement today, you would say, 'People of America, I see that you're into spirituality.'" That's effectively what he was saying. "And I was walking among your many altars, and one of them had this inscription on it, 'To an unknown God.' You've been worshiping him without knowing who he is, and now I wish to tell you about him." So how can we be better communicators in the time in which we live? How can we not be the person that comes down the street and have people say, "Go bye-bye"? Okay, so if you're taking notes here, 6 principles on how to bring the gospel to our culture. Point number 1, effective communication begins with a burden. Effective communication begins with a burden. Look at verse 16. "While Paul was waiting for them in Athens, he was greatly distressed that the city was full of idols." He was just grieved to see the absence of the living God, and in his place, every conceivable substitute. And I wonder if you ever feel that way. I know I do. You know, when I look at a news site, it's so frustrating to me to see the evil in the world. But we need to reach the culture that we're in. Paul went into their world. The Areopagus, Mars Hill, was sort of the town square. He just went right there in the epicenter of everything. Said, hey, I was walking around your city. I was checking things out. And I saw that you have all these gods you worship, but there was one altar erected to the unknown God. I think the idea was, hey, in case we miss one God, let's just erect this to the God we missed, right? I want to talk to you about the God you don't know about, bringing me to my second point. Paul was culturally relevant. He was culturally relevant. It's called reading the room. Paul quotes one of their secular poets. Hey, you have a poet that says, in him we live and move and have our being. And as one of your own poets says, we are his offspring. See, here's our problem. As we try to talk to an unbeliever in a cryptic Christianese language that only we understand. We'll say, hey, you heathen, let me say something to you. Uncircumcised Philistine, let me tell you something. You're a sinner going to hell. You need to repent. You need to be washed in the blood. Then you need to become a part of the body and be justified and sanctified. Am I making myself clear? They don't know what you're saying. You're speaking a different language. You just told them to be washed in blood and be a part of a body. They don't know what that means. That sounded kind of creepy. Well, Greg, are you suggesting we don't use biblical terminology? No, I'm suggesting that you not assume that your listener understands the language you're speaking in. So break it down. Speak in a way they'll understand. That's what Paul is doing. Paul is a brilliant intellect, the greatest of theologians. He knew Roman philosophy, Greek philosophy. He knew it all, but he breaks it down in such a simple way. He says, I want to talk to you about the unknown God. So Paul now continues on with this message to these people, telling them how to come into this relationship with God, bringing me to point number four. We must preach a biblical message. Okay, yeah, build a bridge to your audience, connect to them, but ultimately, the power is not in a quote from a secular philosopher. The power is in the Word of God. That's where the power is. So we got to get to this. If we don't get to this, we've missed the point. God himself says of Scripture, Isaiah 55:11, so shall my word be that goes forth from my mouth. It will not return unto me void. It will accomplish what I please and prosper in the thing for which I send it. Listen, my job is not to make the Bible relevant. The Bible is relevant. I just need to let the lion out of the cage and let the Word of God do what it does best, change lives. So Paul's message was biblical.
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1: 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Listen, when you're walking on the same stones that Jesus himself walked on, well, that's something that's enriching to your faith. It's not just a travel experience. 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Think of it this way. It's a vacation with a purpose. And we're going to be taking a tour of Israel April 6 to 15, 2027. 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
2: 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Well, today, Pastor Greg is offering some important guidelines on sharing the message of the gospel effectively. He continues now.
1: When you're talking to someone one-on-one, and understand the word preach, I know we're to go into all the world and preach the gospel, doesn't mean you have to yell. I've seen people yelling when they're talking to someone. And Jesus said, stop that. Just calm down. Lower your volume. And say it conversationally. The Word of God is still powerful even without an elevated volume. Just because there's power in this Word. And you build a bridge. You connect to the person. Listen, if you want to win some, be winsome. You know, be a nice person. Be a friendly person. Be a loving person. And then tell them what the Word of God says. And that's what Paul did. Point number five, our message must focus on Christ crucified and risen. Look at how Paul closes the deal, verse 31. He's appointed a day in which he will judge the world in righteousness by the man he has ordained. He's given assurance of this to all of us by raising him from the dead. That's the message. Okay, guys, I built the bridge. I'm giving you the word of God. Here's the bottom line. Jesus is the answer. That was true in the first century. That's true in the 21st century. That's my message. It's Jesus. It's Jesus. Jesus Christ crucified. Jesus Christ risen from the dead. Jesus Christ ascended and coming back again. You need Jesus. That's what we're telling people. And that's what Paul did so powerfully. One last point. After preaching, Paul trusted God for the results. After preaching, he trusted God for the results. Look at verse 32 of chapter 17. When they heard of the resurrection of the dead, some mocked, while others said, "We'll hear you again on this matter." So Paul departed from them. However, some men joined him and believed, among him Dionysius the Areopagite, a woman named Damaris, and others with them. Now, this is really interesting to me. This is the apostle Paul. And what happens? He preaches to these people, and a handful respond. Wait, you're Paul. I mean, don't you always have a lot of people believing? No. Peter had 3,000 on the day of Pentecost. But look, the response of people is up to God. It's not up to me. I don't believe in trying to manipulate people into believing or arguing them into believing, because if they can be argued in, they can be argued out. If they can be manipulated in, they can be manipulated out. Jesus says, "No one comes to me unless the Father draws him." So what I do is I share the gospel. I'll ask a person, perhaps, if I'm feeling prompted by the Lord, "Would you like to accept Jesus Christ into your life right now?" And if they say no, I don't grab them by the throat. I don't pressure them. "You got to just do, pray this prayer with me." No. I leave it in the hands of God. And sometimes people believe and sometimes they don't. Sometimes God wants me to sow a seed and that's it. Sometimes God wants me to water a seed that someone else sowed. And other times God gives me the privilege of reaping where others have watered and sown. As Paul said, "One sows, another waters." God gives the increase. It's up to God, not up to me, not up to you. But look at how they reacted. Some mocked. It was a joke to them. Some delayed. They said, "We'll talk to you about this another time." You'll meet people like this. "Well, I'm interested, but not now. I don't want to do it now. I don't want to go to church with you now. I don't want to pray with you now." Okay, they can have that response. But sometimes you need to kind of press on a little bit more. And you need the Lord to lead you. This was basically my mother's response. Every time I brought the gospel up to her, she would say, "I don't want to talk about it. I don't want to talk about it. I don't want to talk about it." One day I woke up. I felt so led of the Lord to go talk to my mother about her soul. And so I got in my car and drove over. She was kind of surprised. "Well, what are you doing here?" "Mom, I want to talk to you about your soul, your relationship with God." She said, "I don't want to talk about it." I said, "Today we're going to talk about it." And I'm glad I was persistent, because that was the day she recommitted her life to the Lord. And a month later, she was in heaven. So sometimes people say, "I don't want to talk about it," but they do want to talk about it. So you need to be sensitive to the leading of the Lord. And sometimes they say, "I don't want to talk about it," and they don't want to talk about it. And by continuing to push it, you can actually hurt what you're trying to do. Okay, so some delayed, some mocked, and finally some believed. One of them was named Dionysius the Areopagite. He was one of the judges of Athens, an intellectual, a ruler of his day. He became a believer. Another woman named Damaris, she was disillusioned with the emptiness of the worship of false gods, and she too believed. So it wasn't what we would call a great response. But hey, it's what it was. And we read of the words of Jesus when he says, "Pray that the Lord would send out laborers into his harvest." It's not Greg's harvest. It's not your harvest. It's his harvest. So we say, Lord, you just reach those people. The Bible says, as many as were ordained to eternal life believed. So we just say, Lord, it's in your hands. I'm going to proclaim your gospel. I'm going to do it lovingly. I'm going to do it carefully. I'm going to do it in a way that's understood by the person I'm speaking to. And I'll leave the results in your hands. Let me close with this acronym. SHARE. S-H-A-R-E. Every one of those letters stands for something, and it sort of sums up what we've just read. S stands for sensitive. Be sensitive to the leading of the Holy Spirit. Paul's message began with the burden that God gave him to reach the people of Athens. So be sensitive. H, honor and respect others. Don't come off as holier than thou. As I said earlier, the objective is to build a bridge, not burn the bridge. So honor and respect others. A, arouse the interest of your listener. Say something that they might have an interest in. Talk to them. R, reveal sin. You know, you come to a point where you've said all these things, you've built all your bridges, you've told them God loves them, but you got to tell them they're a sinner. And you have to define what a sinner is. And I always include myself when I call someone a sinner. I'll say, you're a sinner. I'm a sinner. We're all sinners. Because sin means to miss the mark. You fall short of God's standard. So you have to tell them that as well. Reveal sin. And E, explain the way of salvation. Tell them how to do it. Tell them how to believe in Jesus. Tell them how to come into a relationship with him. Share. S, be sensitive. H, honor and respect others. A, arouse the interest of your listener. R, reveal sin. E, explain the way of salvation. Well, listen, God can use you. Oh, God will use you. But will you say, Lord, here I am, use me. Let me come back to a point I raised earlier. How do you become a Christian? You admit to God you're a sinner, and you ask Jesus Christ to come and live in your heart and life as your Savior and Lord. And he can do that right now because he stands at the door of your life and he knocks. And he says, if you hear his voice and open the door, he will come in. If you've never asked Jesus to come into your life, you can do it right here, right now. Let's pray. Father, speak to every heart. And if there's anyone here, if they don't know Jesus yet, let this be the moment they believe. If you want Jesus Christ to come into your life and forgive you of your sin, I want you to just pray this simple prayer after me. Just pray these words. Lord Jesus, I know that I'm a sinner, but I know that you're the Savior who died on the cross for my sin and rose again from the dead. I turn from my sin now, and I choose to follow you from this moment forward as my Savior and Lord, as my God and my friend. In Jesus' name I pray, amen.

0: Today will mark the day when many first became believers in Jesus Christ. 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
1: Right.
0: Now, that can be an uncomfortable truth,
2: yeah.
0: But it's also important news for us, isn't it?
2: Yeah, it really is. You know, it's like those magnifying mirrors. Actually, in the book of James, the Word of God is compared to a mirror, a man seeing himself in the mirror. And, you know, you think you look fine, and then you look in the mirror and realize, uh-oh, I missed a spot shaving. Or, oh, man, was this marinara sauce on my face all day? Or just, you know, I mean, it's important to check yourself in the mirror, and it's important to check yourself in light of the Word of God. And the Word of God is written to draw us closer to God. It will expose sin in our life. But it will also point us in the right direction to have that sin removed and forgiven. It'll point us to Jesus Christ. It'll give us practical truths and how to live this out in your life and so much more. I mean, what can you say about the Bible? It's a user's manual of life. And that's something we need to consult on a regular basis, each and every day. And I talk about that in my new book that is titled What Every Growing Christian Needs to Know. I also have chapters on the importance of prayer, sharing your faith, being involved in a church, and a lot more. I think this book is going to be very helpful for you. Now, if you're a new believer, this book could really get you started in the right direction. If you're an older believer, you'll be reminded of things you've forgotten, perhaps, and maybe you will hear things you have not heard before that you need to know more about. So order your copy of What Every Growing Christian Needs to Know that we're offering for your gift of any size. Now, we could obviously charge you for this book, but we want everyone to get a copy. So if you only can give a little, we appreciate that, and we'll send you your copy. But others can be generous and give more. And if you'll do that, we can assure you that we'll take those resources you've given us and use them to help us continue to teach the Word of God and proclaim the gospel. As you know, if you listen to A New Beginning, we, on a regular basis, invite people to Jesus Christ. I don't know of any other ministry that does it at the degree we do it here. And it's because we think that a lot of people out there are just waiting for someone to show them how to come to Christ. I think, Dave, you can tell me the exact stat, but isn't it true that like 25 to 30% of listeners to Christian radio are not Christians?
0: Yeah, the stat I heard was it was either 36% or 38%.
2: Oh, even higher.
0: Crazy, yeah.
2: So think about this. Right now, as we're having a conversation about our faith, there's someone listening in trying to figure this all out. Yeah. Someone like that man from Ethiopia in the book of Acts that was reading from Isaiah 53, and he didn't understand what he was reading, and the Lord directed Philip to go to him, and Philip asked him, do you understand what you're reading? And the man from Ethiopia who was searching for God said, how can I unless someone shows me the way? That's what we want to do here at A New Beginning. We want to show people the way. We don't want to say, hey, just accept Christ. We want to tell them how to accept Christ, and we want to lead them in a prayer so they can accept Christ. And you know, if you listen, we do that all the time. Help us continue to do that. Order your copy of What Every Growing Christian Needs to Know for your gift of any size.
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17: SRN News, I'm Rich Thomason in Washington. Republicans kick off an unprecedented pep rally today in Dallas. President Trump will take the stage. Vice President Vance will be there along with other GOP heavyweights.
18: Republicans gearing up for their first ever GOP midterm convention taking place in Dallas, Texas at the American Airlines Center. The keynote speakers on the first night, Vice President J.D. Vance, and on the second night, President Trump. The goal of the two-day gathering to rally support for Republican candidates, celebrate the president's accomplishments, and promote the party's America First agenda, Laura Winters reporting.
17: Primary voters in New Hampshire have spoken. Republican John Sununu will face Democrat Congressman Chris Pappas in November. The race to replace retiring U.S.

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2: Little monsoon moisture starts to move back into the region towards Saturday night and especially Sunday. I'm meteorologist Mark Huer.
3: Current temperature
4: 61 degrees.
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6: world. Do you realize that heaven best defined is just earth made perfect? So that now by the work of Jesus Christ, bodies are made whole. Relationships are made whole. No more tears, no more suffering. God is working in such a way that we have that perfect relationship with Christ, in such a way that his power is flowing in and through and around us. We have a foretaste of it now, but it is the reality that God is promising, so that we are embracing the beauty of it, and it actually is equipping us for the life that we have now. Our light and momentary afflictions are not worth comparing with the glory that shall be revealed in us.
7: 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In today's episode, Pastor Brian shares the second half of a lesson from Philippians chapter 1. Dr. Chapel investigates the letter from Paul to the Philippians. As Paul faces great pain and persecution, he comes to realize that it is better for him to face this trial to encourage and strengthen the faith of others. You can find this lesson and many others when you visit unlimitedgrace.com. And while you're there, look for the children's book, Anyway and Always, written by Pastor Brian and his wife, Kathy. Through this book, the chapels present the promise of the covenants fulfilled by Christ in a personal and meaningful way for young children to understand. Let's hear now from Dr. Brian Chapel as he shares the second half of the lesson, Between a Rock and a Hard Joy.
6: I want to take you to scripture this morning. If you would look in your Bibles at Philippians chapter 1, as we will be looking at verses 19 through 26 and see an awful, wonderful dilemma before the Apostle Paul. Let's stand as we honor God's word. We back just into verse 18 as the Apostle is giving a cause for rejoicing that the gospel is going forward, even through hardship, and he writes these words, "Yes, and I will rejoice, for I know that through your prayers and the help of the Spirit of Jesus Christ, this will turn out for my deliverance, as it is my eager expectation and hope, that I will not be at all ashamed, but that with full courage, now as always, Christ will be honored in my body, whether by life or by death. For to me, to live is Christ, and to die is gain. If I am to live in the flesh, that means fruitful labor for me, yet which shall I choose? I cannot tell. I'm hard pressed between the two. My desire is to depart and be with Christ, for that is far better. But to remain in the flesh is more necessary on your account. Convinced of this, I know that I will remain and continue with you all for your progress and joy in the faith, so that in me you may have ample cause to glory in Christ Jesus because of my coming to you again." Let's pray together. Father, we thank you for the beauty of your word that reminds us that our entire existence on the face of this earth and with Christ is all of your doing. And even when we have a hard reality to face, the reality of Jesus Christ is still ours, giving hope and strength and joy. Teach us of him this day, we pray.

0: In Jesus' name, amen. Please be seated. Roll call was at 4:30 a.m. in Ravensbrück, the concentration camp in North Germany. Corrie Ten Boom would write about it later, saying that in the chill air at 4:30 a.m., even midwinter, the roll call would take sometimes up to 3 hours, in which the women would have to stand in ranks waiting for whatever arbitrary decision of the guards would finally let them go. One day, the woman standing in front of Corrie Ten Boom, the Dutch girl, whose father, the watchmaker, had made a decision to hide Jews in their house, watched as the woman in front of her, fainting from standing out in the cold, was then beaten mercilessly by the one they would call the beast of Ravensbrück, the hyena, the woman who took her rage unbridled out on those who fell. Corrie would later write, "I saw thousands die, but I saw many, many Jew and Gentile that went to be with God with Jesus on their lips." God still had a purpose. He was still working. He was still doing what he intended. Paul said, "I'm in a prison." Some of you know exactly what I'm talking about. You feel imprisoned in a marriage of cruelty. Perhaps there is difficulty in your work situation. There are issues that you are facing and you say, "I don't know why God would allow this." But if you actually believed, I mean, if it was possible to believe that for me to live, Christ, that somehow you believe the reality of Christ was here in the midst of it all, not only forgiving you and covering your sin, but the hand of God present, so that there was a purpose to witness before spouse, there was a purpose to witness before coworker and boss, that neighbors were watching you, and this was all part of the plan and the purpose of God for the salvation of many, that God would have a purpose in your life that's far beyond your seeing, far beyond your knowing, and God was actually working that way. What you would begin to plead is, "God, if you have this purpose for me, then give your power." And Paul is saying, if Christ is your life, then that power is available as well. Verse 26, "In me," he says, "you may have ample cause to glory in Christ Jesus because of my coming to you again." Now, Paul has already said he may die. What does it mean to come to them again? It may mean that he'll be released from prison, come in the flesh, or it may mean that he will come with the angels. But whichever way he comes, people will say, "God is at work." And for that reason, as they see Paul's life, that candle of God, not only Christ within, but Christ all around, and now filling him with purpose, he begins to say, "You're going to see me and give glory to Christ Jesus." His power is going to be at work so that ultimately you will point to him and say, "Look what God has done." You take the life of Corrie Ten Boom, little bitty Dutch girl who became a little bitty Dutch older woman and was sent all over the world with the message of Ravensbrück, of God's power and presence in an awful place like a Nazi concentration camp, how she gave hope to tens of thousands, maybe millions, I don't know, and how God used her in so many places, in so many ways. Perhaps, she said, even saving 800 Jews by her family's work prior to the concentration camp. How did God use such a little girl? Later in her life, Corrie Ten Boom would say, if you ever see a glove performing some task, you don't say the glove did it. You say it was the hand that filled the glove. She said, I am only the glove of Christ Jesus. His power has filled me. If I've done anything, it's because of his power within me. And what we have through the scriptures is the ability to glimpse that power. Not just knowing we have the identity of Christ because Christ is my life. No, I recognize also I have the perception of Christ, his hand at work all around me in ways that the world says are only tragedy. I still believe God is at work. And there is a purpose for my life now that is empowered by the work of Jesus Christ. I couldn't help but think of it this week. The reason I'm mentioning Corrie Ten Boom so much to you is that I was listening to a radio program, maybe some of you did, in which I listened to a speech of hers 40 years old recorded that was being on the radio this week, being rebroadcast. And as I listened to Corrie Ten Boom speak in a church 40 years ago, she just, in the course of her talk, said to those who were gathered in front of her, "I urge you to pray for your president that he would be successful in opening relations with China so that believers from your country could go and help believers who are suffering in China." That was 40 years ago under the presidency of Richard Nixon. 4 weeks ago, with your permission and support, I was in China ministering to Christians of the underground church. And I think, was that because Corrie Ten Boom and the people of God were praying 40 years ago? And the power of God was yet working until it comes into our lives today. Is that impossible to believe? Apart from faith, it's impossible to believe. But in Christ Jesus, who do you give glory to? You give glory to God. Look at Jesus work. I think of our frailty, our faithlessness, our fainting before the challenges that are in our lives. To believe that God could cover that and give us new identity, eclipse us with who he is, and not only eclipse us, but to let us begin to see his hand at work, to give purpose to our lives, in our marriages, in our families, in our jobs, in our neighborhoods, among our schoolmates, that God has purpose for us, and he's actually beginning to fill us with his power so that we are the glove of God with Christ filling us, accomplishing his purposes, so that we sing with the saints of the ages, "He is behind and before me, above and below me, Christ all around me. He is at work. He's doing his purpose, and I'm part of that purpose." When I believe that, it fills me with joy, it fills me with hope, it fills me with power, and gives me the ability, honestly, to deal with the other half of the verse. You kind of say, all this is about Christ being our life now. To live is Christ. We're also told to die is gain. What kind of gain? Please do not think of the heavenly reality as being you'll get wings and be on a cloud somewhere playing harp. If you could actually believe just so simply what the apostle has said here in verse 23, what is the gain? He said, I'm hard-pressed between the two. My desire is to depart and be with Christ. For that is far better. As though in that heavenly reality, there's nothing between us and Christ. In this reality, my sin gets in the way. Our suffering gets in the way. Our distractions get in the way. The criticism, the hurts, the difficulties of life get in the way. But in that heavenly reality, all these things, our identity, the perception of the presence of Christ, purpose of Christ for us, and Christ's power flowing through us, there is nothing hindering it anymore. Do you realize that heaven best defined is just earth made perfect? So that now by the work of Jesus Christ, bodies are made whole. Relationships are made whole. No more tears, no more suffering. God is working in such a way that we have that perfect relationship with Christ, in such a way that his power is flowing in and through and around us. We have a foretaste of it now, but it is the reality that God is promising, so that we are embracing the beauty of it, and it actually is equipping us for the life that we have now. Our light and momentary afflictions are not worth comparing with the glory that shall be revealed in us. And when I know that, I actually have strength for now. It gives me hope now, even in the suffering and the difficulty. I think of that, you know, the awful old preacher's tale of the guy who's on a ship hanging over the rail, all seasick and green and, you know, just feeling like he's just going to die. And a friend comes up to him trying to comfort him and says, "Listen, I know you feel terrible, but I just need you to know nobody dies from seasickness." And the other guy says, "Oh, please don't tell me that. It's hoping to die that's keeping me alive." It's the hope of glory that keeps God's people alive to him, to his purposes, to believe actually this life is never the final chapter.
1: 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And now, more from Brian Chappell on today's Unlimited Grace.
0: It's the hope of glory that keeps God's people alive to him, to his purposes, to believe actually this life is never the final chapter. This suffering never has the final word. This difficulty is not the end. That God is saying, I will pour my power and purposes through you, even though you look at yourself as one not worthy, because I've covered you with my identity. My hand is at work all around you. And so we take hope and comfort and reality to live for God now. Because for me to die is gain. I sacrifice nothing to put it all on the field, to live it all out now, because to die is gain. And so I, knowing what awaits me, knowing the goodness and the greatness of that, I fully live now in the reality of what it means for this life to be honoring and good for Christ and the people he's put into my life. To believe that reality is mine, to grasp it, to rejoice in it, knowing whatever challenges life brings, they are not the final word. I think I'll change Corrie Ten Boom, the little girl so afraid at some point, the one whose marriage had not worked out with the one that she intended to marry, with the difficulties of losing brother and father and sister. All the struggles, surely she must have said, is God's hand upon me. But after she had experienced so much, maintained her joy, knowing that Christ was still all around her, she became a spokesman for the gospel around the world. She said, never was there a harder place to go than a prison in Rwanda. It was an outdoor prison mostly. Too many prisoners even to live within the small shacks that were put around the prison gate. It was a tropic environment, so the prison basically was just denuded of all grass. It was just all mud. And out of the stinking mud would come the insects to sting and hurt the men. She was asked to go speak in the prison camp as they stood under the sweltering tropical sun. She said to her interpreter, can't we just go in one of the buildings to talk? The interpreter said, impossible. We cannot protect you if we go into the buildings. And so she spoke under the sweltering sun, praying to God, give me words. What should I say here to these men? And the words that came to her are those that seem so inappropriate. The fruit of the Spirit is love, joy, peace. She spoke to the men of love and joy and peace. And as she did so, she said they looked at her with hatred. Oh, sure. You talk of love, joy, and peace. Have you seen where we are? The men who were caked in mud, some of them caking themselves in mud just to get away from the stinging and biting insects. And so she said, Lord, what else should I say? Christ is your life. She said, do you want to know what it means for Christ to be your life? That there is a God for whom you can be a candle, even in this place of darkness, shining for him. That he can eclipse your sin with his work. That he can take your sin and cast them into the midst of the sea. That he can give purpose for your life. That he can take your hatred and turn it into forgiveness. That he can take your fear and turn it into peace. She spoke of that God, and she said she saw a few of the faces start to soften a little bit. And still, there was such hardness in most. How dare you speak to us as though you know what we are experiencing? And then she told them of Ravensbrook. I know the despair. I know the cruelty. But I know of a skylark who in the worst of our moments came and reminded us, as high as the heavens are above the earth, so great is his love for us. So much so that his love is stronger than the cruelty of humanity. His reality more real than the cruelty of this camp. And in seeing that and in knowing that, they began to soften so much that she was so brave as to say, if some of you want to know this Jesus, this Jesus who can be your reality, this one who can change your life, the one who can give you a hope of glory, would you raise your hand? And all the men raised their hands, and all the guards too. For me, to live is Christ, and to die only gain. When we have understood it and grasped it, it truly lets us fully live now. I know him, and he is my identity. And I see his hand all around me, and I recognize he has purpose for my life, or I would have already been with him. And if I have purpose, then his power is promised to me. I will live for him, and his power will flow through me. And because it will, I know to live is Christ, and to die only gain. When God calls you, he does not call you to fruitlessness. He does not call you to despair. He calls you to Christ, so that Christ is your life. And to die only gain, because you left it all on the field here, living for him, his power within you.
2: Friends, even as I present these words to you, I recognize that relationships in our lives can be a source of great blessing, but also a source of great pain. If you're in a difficult season in an important relationship in your life, I would love to pray for you right now. Lord, help us not to give up on sharing the gospel with those whose hearts seem hard. Knowing that your Spirit can make a heart of stone soften and beat for Jesus. That's what you did in our hearts. So may the privileges of grace grant us the power of love to live for you, for the sake of others. We pray this in Jesus' name. Amen.
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0: SRN News, I'm Rich Thomason in Washington. Primary voters in New Hampshire have spoken. Republican John Sununu will face Democrat Congressman Chris Pappas in November in the race to replace retiring U.S. Senator Gene Shaheen. Republicans kick off an unprecedented pep rally of sorts today in Dallas. It's their midterm convention. President Trump will be on the stage. Vice President Vance will be there as well, along with a host of other GOP heavyweights. The governments of Britain and Israel are at odds over Israeli settlements in the West Bank and the treatment of Palestinians. UK Foreign Secretary Ed Miliband says Britain is banning imports of all goods from the region, as well as some services. Oil prices have topped $100 a barrel for Brent crude. As the U.S.-Iran conflict heats up once again, on Wall Street, the Dow futures are down 331 points. NASDAQ futures off 138. More details at srnnews.com.
1: Good morning. I'm Tom Moeller. This is the Morning Word. Plenty of sunshine today with a high in the low to mid 80s. From great potential to great disaster. Does that describe anyone you know? That, in a nutshell, is the story of Israel's King Saul. If that's your situation now, please continue listening, because Ed Taylor will encourage you in a much different direction, a direction which is a life lived for the glory of God rather than lived in the condition that you got to this place. Abounding Grace with Ed Taylor next here on The Morning Word. But first, in Chuck Swindoll's new memoir, Awakened by Grace, he shares his journey through struggles and uncertainty. 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
3: Drive getting a little busier for us here this morning. We're in great shape, though. No crashes and no problems. Westbound 76 in from 104th now at about 10 minutes, heading over to I-25. 270 getting a little busier, as well as southbound I-25 on the ramp to 270. Ongoing construction, seeing a dip in speeds. I-25 looks great. C-470, Highway 36, and 225, all trouble-free. With traffic, I'm Susan Phelan.
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5: Accusations will come. And some of the most deepest burning accusations come to an area of your life where you are absolutely a man or a woman of integrity in that area. Doesn't that make sense? Where the wildest accusations, the ones that no one should ever believe, are right to the, it's just like a shot to the arrow to the heart of your integrity, of your character, your name, how you're known, your reputation. And of course, that's going to provoke, like, well, what do you mean? How could you say such a thing? You know, it's going to provoke these things, and how careful we need to be, because they will come. The Bible says that the devil is the accuser of the brethren. He accuses us before the throne of God day and night.

0: From great potential to great disaster. That, in a nutshell, is the story of King Saul. And very sadly, it's a story that's been repeated through the ages. We hope and pray today's message from Pastor Ed Titter will encourage you in a much different direction. And that is a life that is lived for the glory of God rather than the flesh. We're watching the downfall of a man and king as we open 1 Samuel chapter 14 here on Abounding Grace.
1: How careful we need to be. See, we know what's going on in Saul. Why? Because right away we see that not only does he make a foolish vow, made people keep this foolish oath, but he says instead of the Lord saving Israel that day, he's going to take vengeance on his enemies. And as a result, back in verse 24 of Samuel 14, so none of the people tasted food. What a dumb thing. These guys are like military monsters. Like they are the elite of the, they've been fighting and fighting and fighting. And Saul, because of his pride and arrogance, calls down a foolish pride. Nobody eat. And you'll see the results of it. According to verse 24, it says, and all the men of Israel will distress that day. It leads to a distressing. In verse 25, the people of the land came to the forest. There was honey on the ground. And when the people had come into the woods, there was honey dripping. But no one put his hand to the mouth, for the people feared the oath. Not only are they distressed, but they're fearful. These are military warriors put into a place of distressing fear. Now, Jonathan hadn't heard the charge, or heard his father's charge, verse 27, the people with an oath. Therefore, he stretched out the end of his rod that was in his hand, dipped it in a honeycomb, put it in his hand to his mouth, and his countenance brightened. You know, a lot of times with those folks, like my mom had this, when she had low blood sugar, if she would just take something sweet, boy, it would just, man, pick her up. It would pep her up. And that's exactly what's happening here. He was losing energy. He has been fighting with his armor bearer. He takes a little honey, which would have been good for anybody to take it. And his countenance immediately is better. He's immediately recharged. And then one of the people said, your father strictly charged the people with an oath saying, cursed is the man who eats food this day. And the people, now here's another consequence of the foolish vow. The people were very faint. They were distressed, faint, very faint, and fearful. How much better if the people had eaten freely, verse 29. But Jonathan said, my father has troubled the land. Look now how my countenance was brightened because I tasted a little of this honey. How much better if the people had eaten freely today of the spoil of their enemies, which they found. For now would there have not been a much greater slaughter among the Philistines. What a foolish thing to do. If you're looking for a phrase to describe King Saul here, the best phrase that I could come up with is this is a fleshly, carnal man. For reference, you can jot it down in 1 Corinthians chapter 3, beginning right in verse 1. Paul just straight up tells the church, you guys are being carnal. And he describes what it looks like and what was going on in their lives. And this is Saul taking things into his own hands. Jonathan didn't hear anything. He ate because he was hungry, and his action put him in a very difficult position. God used him to bring victory, but man, his dad and king, put him under false defeat. There was victory from the Lord, but the oppression of man and the bad decisions of man put them under false defeat. And his conclusion was very wise, wasn't it? Verse 29, my father has troubled the land. Verse 31. Now they had driven back the Philistines that day from Michmash to Ajalon, so the people were very faint. And the people rushed on the spoil and took sheep, oxen, calves, and slaughtered them on the ground, and the people ate them with the blood. Then they told Saul, saying, look, the people are sinning against the Lord by eating with the blood. And he said, you have dealt treacherously. Roll a large stone to me this day. And Saul said, disperse yourselves among the people and say to them, bring me here every man's ox and every man's sheep. Slaughter them here and eat, and do not sin against the Lord by eating with the blood. So every one of the people brought his ox with them that night and slaughtered it there. Then Saul built an altar to the Lord. This was the first altar that he built to the Lord. Saul's foolish vow not only weakened the troops, but created in them an unusual craving for food to replenish themselves. They wildly ate the food of the enemy like wild beasts. They ate it unclean and unprepared. And with the spoils, the soldiers acted wildly, even eating it with the blood, not even taking note of, you know, knowing that they shouldn't be doing that. And yet in verse 33, as Saul jumps in, what does he do? He blames the people. Then they told Saul, look, the people are sinning against the Lord. And then he says, you've dealt treacherously. He created this. It's not taking responsibility away from the people, but as the leader, you and I can really help people or hurt people. And Saul's led them to this. It was his sinful actions. And then once again, Saul takes the role of a priest. He's not a priest, to try to correct this in his flesh. And how careful we need to be to not try to perfect in the flesh what God has begun in the spirit. That's what the Bible says. How careful we need to be to not perfect in the flesh what God has begun in the spirit. You see, when you step out in the flesh, then you recognize, when God busts you on it, you recognize there's only one good response to our fleshly actions. You know what it is? Repentance. That's the only acceptable response. I mean, when God busts us on it and he reveals something in our lives, maybe God uses someone to share a word with us, or the obvious situation is like, man, I was just fleshly on that. The only one response that will bring you back into right relationship with the Lord and with others is repentance. Like David said in Psalm 51, verse 2, he says, wash me thoroughly from my iniquity and cleanse me from my sin. Listen, trying to fix something in the flesh that has already been broken because of the flesh will only lead to disaster. Let me repeat that. Trying to fix something in the flesh, our own human ideas, our own human energy, trying to fix something in the flesh that was already broken because of the flesh will only lead to disaster. You know why? You know what the Bible says, Romans chapter 8, verse 8? The Bible says this, so then those who are in the flesh cannot please God. So how many of us in the flesh can please God? None. How often can we please God in the flesh? Never. Ever. Of course, the example that comes to mind so quickly in my mind is Abram and Sarah being told to wait for the promise of God and deciding, no, you know, it's impossible. God can't do this. Here's Hagar. It's culturally customary. Just go into Hagar and we'll make our own kid and we'll fulfill the promise of God. A fleshly response that led to Ishmael. And from Ishmael, we still suffer the consequences of that fleshly decision to this day. To this very day. Don't let verse 35 fool you here. Saul built an altar to the Lord. He built an altar to the Lord in the flesh. He built an altar to the Lord in the flesh. A lot of times I've noticed that there is a temptation to try to cover up fleshly works in our lives with an attitude of worship. It's such a dangerous thing. Where you come into an environment like this and you know your life isn't right. You know you're not walking with the Lord. You know that things aren't going the way that God desires. You know that you're in sin. You know that there's a fleshliness about you. And you raise your hands, oh, I love you, Lord. No, you don't. Not in the way that he prescribes. Because if you're in the company of believers and God has revealed to you the area of your life, you only have one response, that's repentance. Get things right. Get things right. First of all, to love the Lord your God with all your heart, soul, and mind. Then you love your neighbor as yourself. You don't just build, I'm going to build an altar. That'll cover it up. Well, continue on reading with King Saul's life. Building an altar and not dealing with your flesh covers nothing up. This guy made a foolish vow that's going to lead him to want to kill his own son, to abandon his own son. That's not from the Lord. Pick up with me in verse 36. And Saul said, let us go down after the Philistines by night and plunder them until the morning light. And let us not leave a man of them. And they said, do whatever seems good to you. And then the priest said, let us draw near to God here. So Saul asked counsel of God. Shall I go down to the Philistines? Now that's a good, there's a piece of good here. That's a good phrase. Saul asked counsel of God. Let's see how God responds. Shall I go down to the Philistines? Will you deliver him into the hand of Israel? But he did not answer him that day. Wow. You see the rashness of King Saul, ready to put his own son to death, as we'll see in a moment. And he cries out as he's looking for wisdom. And in his prayer, God does not answer his prayer. You know when our prayers aren't answered, church? It's one of God's ways. It's not the only, but it's one of God's ways of saying to us, something isn't right, son. Something's not right, daughter. Heavens are going to be silent because something's not right. According to Psalm 66, in verse 18, it says, if I regard iniquity in my heart, the Lord will not hear me. If I regard iniquity in my heart, the Lord will not hear me. God didn't answer because Saul wasn't ready to receive the answer. It seems that Saul was blaming his son. It was an irrational, unspiritual action that leads to really a dumb response. Notice it says in verse 38, and Saul said, come over here, all you chiefs of the people, and know and see what this sin was today. For as the Lord lives, who saves Israel. Oh, now he says it. Oh, who the Lord lives, who saves Israel, though it be Jonathan, my son, he shall surely die. Really? Really? But not a man among all the people answered him. And this he said to all Israel, you will be the one on one side, my son Jonathan and I will be on the other side. And the people said to Saul, do what seems good to you. Therefore Saul said to the Lord God of Israel, give a perfect lot. So Saul and Jonathan were taken, but the people escaped. And Saul said, cast lots between my son Jonathan and me. So Jonathan was taken. Then Saul said to Jonathan, tell me what you have done. And Jonathan told him and said, I only tasted a little honey with the end of the rod that was in my hand. So now I must die? And Saul answered, God do so and more also, for you shall surely die, Jonathan. But the people said to Saul, shall Jonathan die who's accomplished this great salvation of Israel? Certainly not. As the Lord lives, not one hair of his head shall fall to the ground, for he has worked with God this day. And so the people rescued Jonathan, and he did not die. Praise God for those people. Praise God for people who will stand up for what is right when someone needs to stand up for what is right. Save Jonathan's life. I mean, this is the king of Israel, ready to kill his own son because of a foolish vow that he made that had no bearing in relationship with God. And the people go, you're not going to do that. You're the king, but we're not going to do that. You're not going to kill Jonathan. And Saul returned from pursuing the Philistines, and the Philistines went to their own place. The Lord sorts it all out. And Saul is more determined to kill his own son for taking honey when he was hungry rather than defending himself or fighting back. You notice what Jonathan said? He said it matter-of-factly, but he says, you know, for taking honey, that I must, verse 43, so now I must die? I mean, is that the way it is? I need to die because I broke your foolish vow? Now, we're often faced, are we not, church, with situations where someone is pushing us for a defense, maybe even prodding us to defend ourselves. And isn't it in those times when you really feel like defending yourself? Have you ever feel like that? Anybody ever feel like they just really want to defend themselves? Okay, three people? Five people? I see a hand back there. Amen. Do I have an amen? Can I get one over here? Yeah, so some of us, like there are times where we just feel that overwhelming human response to defend ourselves. And it's natural. Confronted with a situation where someone's pushing for a defense, we want to defend ourselves. We desire to stand up for ourselves. And too many times, not only do we want, but we often take things into our own hands, even wanting to inflict revenge on others or just simply defend ourselves. After all, you've been hurt so badly that you think it's your right now to make them hurt just as bad. You might even feel that right now as we're going through this study. You may see this unfold and you go, how unfair and how unrighteous, how wrong, how foolish. And you're even trying to defend Jonathan. And yet, as we have that desire to jump in and defend ourselves, I'm reminded of what my pastor taught me so many years ago, repetitively still teaching me, and I have the privilege of handing it down to you and just planting that seed in your heart. You know, our pastor, Pastor Chuck, and my pastor, Pastor Jeff, always encourages us to be spiritually careful and biblically grounded when accusations come. Spiritually careful and biblically grounded when accusations come. You want to know why? Accusations will come. And some of the most deepest burning accusations come to an area of your life where you are absolutely a man or a woman of integrity in that area. Doesn't that make sense? Where the wildest accusations, the ones that no one should ever believe, are right to the, it's just like a shot to the arrow to the heart of your integrity, of your character, your name, how you're known, your reputation. And of course, that's going to provoke, like, what do you mean? How could you say such a thing? You know, it's going to provoke these things, and how careful we need to be, because they will come. The Bible says that the devil is the accuser of the brethren. He accuses us before the throne of God day and night. Accusations come from the devil. Accusations come from this world system as it turns upon righteousness and blames everything on the believers, blames everything on Christians. Every problem in the world is because of Christians in the... I mean, it just doesn't even make any sense. It doesn't make any sense whatsoever. It's upside down. We're living in a day, aren't we, where the Bible says that people are calling good evil and evil good. Don't be surprised by it. Even from the lips of those that may claim to be believers, where some of the most vicious accusations may come from people that you love and are close to. The enemy is relentless and wants to destroy your life. Isn't that good news? Good night, guys. You know, you've heard it said, Jesus loves you and has a wonderful plan for your life. Amen. And the devil hates you and has a wicked, horrible plan to destroy your life. And so isn't it good to know that nothing can separate us from the love of God, that he's holding tightly in our lives, loving and caring for you and for me. So protective. And so, when we're confronted with accusations, remember this. Option number one, jump in and defend ourselves. If that's what you want to do, then God will let you. If you want to be a defender of yourself, and you want to jump in and defend yourself, then take option number one. See, the problem, though, is that you'll never be able to defend yourself against false accusations. You want to know why? They're false. They're not true. They're spoken by someone that is deceived or purposely deceitful. So when you go to defend yourself, have you ever done this? Where you might have gotten an email and then you responded with an email and then they turn that email against you and said, and then before you know it, you're like, oh my God. I know, but that's what happens. And here's the problem. The real problem is that when we jump into the mud, all that really happens is we get muddy, dirty up, and the situation gets muddier and gets dirtier, and it doesn't really solve anything. But option number two is to step back and watch God be our defender. If we truly are men and women of integrity, if we truly are, do have a life that reflects the character and nature of God, then just sit and wait and watch. God will be your defender. And if you want God to be your defender, God will watch your back. You can trust him. Not only will God watch your back, I would suggest to you today that God is watching your back. He will bring about equity and justice in his timing. How do we know this? Because Jesus' own precious son died to forgive you of your sins. He gave his all for you. He died so that you and I might live. And in his resurrection, that you and I might find strength and sufficiency for our everyday life, including accusations that are thrown our way. We're not to respond in our own flesh, in our own strength, in our own wisdom. As Jonathan stands there and says, I die, notice how many people jumped in and said, no, you don't. You will not kill Jonathan. It's almost as if they're like, you kill us before you kill Jonathan. You're missing something. This is not, you are not, Saul, that's your son. You're missing something, and you're not going to kill him. And then Jonathan's life, I just so thankful, so, so thankful for the people. Verse 45, did you see that? The people. We don't know their names. All we know is the people stood up and the people rescued, it says at the end of verse 45, rescued Jonathan and he did not die. He died to himself only to live. And then the rest in verse 47 to 52 just has a lot more of Saul turning his attention back to fighting the enemy. noticing, notice, Saul established his sovereignty over Israel. He fought against his enemies on every side, verse 48. He gathered an army, attacked the Amalekites, delivered Israel from the hands of those who plundered them. The sons of Saul were Jonathan, Jishu, somebody name your kid that, and I'll dedicate them, Malchishua. And the names of his two daughters were these, Merab, and the name of his younger, Mishal. She'll come up later, you Bible students. The name of Saul's wife was Ahinoam, the daughter of Ahimaaz. And the name of the commander of the army was Abner, son of Ner. These are all important people that are going to come up through our study in 2 Samuel. So take note of them. Kish, the father of Saul. Ner, the father of Abner, was the son of Abiel. And now there was a fierce war with the Philistines all the days of Saul. And when Saul saw any strong man or any valiant man, he took him for himself.
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2: 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Well, glad you're taking time out for our study in 1 Samuel. This has been Abounding Grace with Pastor Ed. 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
1: With SRN News, I'm Rich Thomason in Washington. Oil prices on the rise as Iran claims to have targeted U.S. vessels and oil tankers with both drones and missiles. At a 9/11 commemoration ceremony, President Trump pointing to a massive steel beam from the World Trade Center South Tower.
2: This battered piece of steel here today on the ellipse is a reminder that America is blessed with a strength no fire can consume, no evil can conquer, and no terror can destroy.
1: President speaking at a ceremony just outside the White House. The U.S.-Canada trade war heating up. The U.S. is now banning Canadian dairy products, most alcoholic beverages, as well as some Canadian motorcycles. Watching Wall Street, stock futures deep in the red. The Dow futures down 335 points. NASDAQ futures off 153, and the S&P futures 28 points lower. This is SRN News.
3: Good morning. Plenty of sunshine today with a high in the low to mid 80s. The biblical author Mark never actually identifies himself as the author of what is identified as the Gospel of Mark. So how can we be sure he really wrote that gospel? And how does it affect the authenticity of the writing that's attributed to him? Alistair Begg helps connect the dots on truth from

0: Did you know that Mark, for whom the Gospel of Mark is named, actually never identifies himself as the writer of that Gospel? So how do we know he's really the author? And does that affect the authenticity or reliability of this book? We'll find out today on Truth for Life as Alistair Begg connects the dots for us in the New Testament. Let's open our Bibles to the Gospel of Mark.
1: If you've done history at college, I will be surprised if you have ever been on the receiving end of somebody suggesting to you that we have every reason in the world to doubt the existence of Julius Caesar. It hasn't happened. In fact, they will have affirmed the writings of Julius Caesar without question. The closest manuscript that you can get to Caesar, 850 AD, well, what do we have in relationship to Jesus? Well, we have in Manchester University the John Rylands Papyrus, as it's known, because of the archaeological discovery. And that is a fragment of the Gospel of John dated AD 130. So that within a relatively few decades of the passing of Jesus, we have materials that confirm the writings of these Gospels. In fact, Robinson, who's an historian at Cambridge, says the wealth of manuscripts, and above all the narrow interval of time between the writing and the earliest extant copies, make the New Testament by far the best attested text of any ancient writing in the world. By far the very best attested text of any ancient writing in the world. Now, this is not some yahoo from Tea Bread University with a donut sticking out his ear. This is somebody at arguably one of the most significant universities in the entire world. His academic credibility is such that he's not about to make outlandish statements concerning these things. I don't base my convictions on the strength of his affirmation, but I do find it quite encouraging, and I hope you do too. But, says somebody, if that is the case, why is it that the New Testament documents are constantly called into question? The Bible outsells every book in the world and continues to do so. The rise of the gospel in South America and in the Southern Hemisphere in general is significant and compelling. Men and women continue to give their lives because they are unprepared to deny the claims of Jesus of Nazareth. And men and women recognizing this peculiar authority which attaches to this book resist it like the plague. And behind that is the activity of the evil one who in Genesis 3 came as the serpent to Eve. And what was his question to her? Did God really say? Are you going to base your response, he says to Eve, on a word from God? Did God say this? And the evil one, from then until now, is behind every attempt to undermine, to countermand, to diminish confidence in the verifiability, the accuracy, and the compelling impact of the truth of God's word. And don't let anybody run you off in the coffee shop by telling you about the discrepancies that exist between the manuscripts. One person in 1,000 may even know where to find those manuscripts. And if they were to examine them, they would discover that no discrepancy between the manuscripts has to do with the central tenets of the person and work of Jesus. It may say there were three people there. This one says there were two people there. It may say someone was standing.

0: standing up, it may say somebody was sitting down. But the manuscripts do not disagree with one another. When they unfold the story of Jesus of Nazareth, Messiah, Son of God, suffering servant, risen Christ, returning King. And the reason that people do not want to turn to the Bible is because they are unbelievers. And unbelief is sin. And it is sin which clouds our vision and prevents us from believing the gospel. Now, I take time on that because I think it is absolutely fundamentally important. Because in the thoroughfare of life, in everyday interchange, if you tell somebody, for example, tomorrow, that you went to church and they said, and what were you studying? And said, well, we started to study the Gospel of Mark. And they said, well, why would you even waste your time on that? What are you going to tell them? You're going to tell them, in the Gospel, I discover that Jesus loves me. In fact, Jesus loves me, this I know, for the Bible tells me so. They said, well, isn't that a children's song? Yes, it is a children's song. But the reason I know is because the Bible tells me so. So this Bible better be a trustworthy, reliable document. Because if I am basing my life, my destiny, on who Jesus is and what he's done, and this is where I discover that, this is of fundamental importance. It's not a matter of marginal significance. That's why I take the time on this. Because it is in this book that we discover the wonder of God's love for us in Jesus. It is in this book that we discover our predicament without Jesus. So that's the first thing. Now we're at the second thing, and, well, it's questionable whether we'll ever reach the third thing, so just relax. First of all, some general observations concerning the Gospels. All right? Secondly, what about Mark? As the author of the Gospel, what about Mark's Gospel? Because if you read the Gospel, you will discover that there's nothing in the text which identifies Mark as the author of Mark. So I actually wrote as my heading, number two, my heading was, who wrote Mark? Because it doesn't. You don't go to it and he says, hello, my name is Mark and I wrote this. It's not there. You don't have it in the way you have in some of the letters. So why is it that we believe? Why is Mark's name appended to this? And has Mark's name always been appended to this particular Gospel? Well, in actual fact, the answer to that is largely yes. The earliest documents of the church identify John Mark as the writer of this particular gospel. Every gospel, as we said, is based on eyewitness material. And the early writers and the church fathers identify Peter, the Apostle Peter, as the source for Mark's gospel, so that Mark has relied most heavily on Peter to provide him with the eyewitness details that have enabled Mark to write this gospel down for the church in his day. After Peter is martyred and gone, Mark remains and Mark writes this material down. Now, if that is accurate, and I want to turn you to just one place, if you turn to Acts and chapter 10, you turn to Acts chapter 10, and in the account of Peter at the house of Cornelius, we have an illustration of Peter's preaching. And from verse 36, and I can't read it all, but this will just get you started, and if you're diligent, then you can follow up on it. This is Peter preaching. He says, "You know the message God sent to the people of Israel, telling the good news of peace through Jesus Christ, who is Lord of all. You know what has happened throughout Judea, beginning in Galilee, after the baptism that John preached, how God anointed Jesus of Nazareth with the Holy Spirit and power, and how he went around doing good and healing all who were under the power of the devil because God was with him. We are witnesses of everything he did in the country of the Jews and in Jerusalem." And then he goes on to talk about his death and so on. Now, if you just look at that, and then you turn back over to the beginning of Mark's gospel, look at what you discover. You know the message, he says. You know what happened beginning in Galilee after the baptism that John preached. How does Mark start his gospel? He starts his gospel with the baptism of Jesus in the Jordan by John the Baptist. Now that would make sense, wouldn't it? If Peter was his eyewitness, enabling him to write as he did. Now, you're saying to me, well, I take your word for it, but I don't know where to find it. Well, I'll tell you where to find it. You want to go to the sources, that's fine. You go and find the bishop from the second century, whose name was Papias, who was the bishop of Hierapolis. He wrote certain things down. Eusebius recorded them for us, and these are extant documents that can be found in libraries. Okay? Here, in a big, fat New Testament introduction, which most of you are not going to buy, and few of you who buy it will ever read it, we have a quote from the aforementioned bishop. This is in the second century. And this is what the bishop says. Mark, indeed, since he was the interpreter of Peter, wrote accurately, but not in order, the things either said or done by the Lord as much as he remembered. For he neither heard the Lord nor followed him. But afterwards, as I have said, heard and followed Peter, who fitted his discourses to the needs of his hearers. Mark, writing some things just as he remembered, erred in nothing, for he was careful of one thing, not to omit anything of the things he had heard, or to falsify anything in them. So here's the bishop in the church in the second century, and he is writing for the benefit of those who are under his custody, as these men and women are seeking to live for Jesus, as they're being buffeted and as they're being threatened, as all hell is let loose against them in persecution, and as they are turning to the gospel records themselves, and they're in need of affirmation, and they are in need of support, they're in need of encouragement, and their dear bishop writes to them and says, when you read the stuff that Mark wrote down for you, you can be sure that although it's not written chronologically, it's all put down there, there's nothing left out that should be in, and there's nothing in that should be out. Indeed, you can trust it in its entirety. And it has been written by this fellow called John Mark. In fact, Mark, if you like, is just what any intelligent Christian should want the earliest evangelist to have been. What do you want the person who writes the first gospel to be like? You want him to be an imaginative, creative character? Tempted to flights of fancy? You want him to be what Mark was. Not an inventor, not a creator, but a conscientious compiler of the information. Not somebody who's sitting around saying, you know, I think if I did this, or I wrote it in that way, or whatever it was. No, this is a slogger, if you like. This is somebody who said, now let me remember again. When Peter came out of there, and then he went there, he said, hang on a minute, I'll give you it in just a minute. And then he wrote it down. And under the direction of God the Spirit, you understand the dual authorship of Scripture. It is written, Mark's gospel is written by Mark. It is written by God. God breathes out through human instrumentation. And as Mark writes in this way, says the bishop, he does so not on the basis of invention, but on the basis of compilation. And if you think about it, he's only as good as his source. If he is not the source, he's only as good as his source. And what does his source say? When Peter, the source for Mark, writes to the believers in his day in 2 Peter 1, do you remember what he says? We did not follow cleverly invented stories when we told you about the coming and power of Jesus. No. We were eyewitnesses of his majesty. We were there. We were present. We can verify what is written down. That is why we are writing to you as we are. And if you imagine Mark, as it were, in the shadow of Peter by this point in life, saying to himself, this is fantastic. I love this stuff. One day I think I'm going to write some of this stuff down. And if I ever write it down, I'm going to remember what Peter is saying here. No cleverly invented stories, no funny stuff. Eyewitnesses of his majesty. That's how I'll write it down. And every sensible, intelligent Christian recognizes that that is what we want in somebody who's giving us the first gospel. Now, let me set you a little exercise for the hours of the afternoon or the hours of the week. And that is not to play Where's Waldo, but to play Where's Mark? Where's John Mark? And you can take your Bible, take the Acts of the Apostles, that's the best place to go, and say, now, where do I find this character, John Mark? And I'm just going to get you started, and then we'll stop. He lived in Jerusalem in a big house. His house was so large that they could have a big prayer meeting in it on the occasion when Peter was put in jail. Remember when the angel comes and liberates him and Peter shows up at the house of someone? He comes knocking on the outside courtyard door, and they've been having a big prayer time to say, get Peter out of jail. Peter comes out of jail. Then the lady says, it couldn't possibly be Peter out of jail, which is which is just like most prayer times, isn't it? Well, that was John Mark's house. It belonged to Mary. That was his mom. He lived there. It is distinctly possible, but a matter of conjecture, that you will find this same house as the location for the gathering of the Last Supper. Possible. And it is distinctly possible that Mark, as is true of certain artists, has painted a little bit of him, albeit a naked little bit of him, into his own gospel. What? He painted himself in naked? Yes. Because I think that the character who eludes arrest in Mark chapter 15, by allowing the people to grab his cloak, but not to grab his person, and runs off down the street, Starkers, is probably Mark himself. So you're starting to like him even more, aren't you? He has a cousin who's rich called Barnabas. He has a lot going for him. And with his cousin Barnabas, he goes off with one of Barnabas's buddies, a fellow called Paul, and they go off and they do missionary work. Go find that. Go find where it was. What city was it where he bails out on Paul and Barnabas and becomes the occasion of disagreement between Paul and Barnabas, so that after that, Barnabas goes off in another direction and Paul goes with Silas. It's all in here. And if you look, you will discover just where it is that we discover that all of this resolves. And Paul writes and he says, I want you to get Mark and bring him to me because he's so helpful to me in my ministry. Isn't it interesting the kind of people that God uses? You know, if you were thinking of somebody who's going to write the foundational gospel, who would you go for? Oh, somebody probably Ivy League at least. If not that, we go down a tier, we go to the University of Virginia. They have a good English department after all. Maybe somebody coming out of there. No, just this character. It's interesting that he would be the follower of Peter as well, isn't it? He who knew what it was to bail out in the face of the challenges of missionary work, probably had as great a sense of empathy for this Peter who bailed out in the face of the challenges in the courtyard of the high priest. Now, you see, God knows always exactly what he's doing as he picks up people and puts them in places of usefulness. But the underlying factor was not the peculiar capacity of John Mark, but the underlying factor was the fact that John Mark had encountered the stupendous claims of Jesus, had come to trust in Jesus. His life had been transformed by Jesus. And it was that which caused him to go out and say to people, I have met Jesus. He has changed my life. Would you like to meet Jesus? He will change your life too. And isn't that really all that this adventure is about? Ultimately, at its core, the scattering of this congregation throughout Cleveland and beyond in the course of the next 7 days allowing those who have been transformed by the power of Jesus to seize every opportunity to say just that. I met him. He changed me. You too may meet him. He'll change you too. And then we come to the first verse of Mark chapter 1. Father, thank you for the Bible. Thank you that while we do not find our confidence in the confirming aspects of archaeology and history and form criticism and documentation, still we do well to remind ourselves that alongside and beyond and underpinning all that which we read routinely is a vast and compelling compendium which reinforces that to which we give our childlike and often fearful affirmations. Help us then, O God, so to read the Bible and to meet Christ in it, that he might confront us with our need of him, and that we might trust ourselves unreservedly to him. And then help us so to move amongst our friends and neighbors and work associates and family members so as to tell them this wonderful good news. And may the grace of the Lord Jesus, that same Lord Jesus, and the love of God, our Father, and the fellowship of the Holy Spirit rest upon and remain with all who believe today and forevermore. Amen.
1: 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The book is our way of saying thanks for supporting this ministry. We Will Be Changed offers insights into the description of the fruit of the Spirit found in Galatians chapter 5. 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That's the focus of Alistair's teaching in this short book. You'll learn important lessons like how to embrace the joy of your salvation, how God uses trials to grow our patience. 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I'm Bob Lapine. Thanks for listening. As we are finding out, the Bible is no ordinary book. Not only does it continue to outsell every other book in the world, tomorrow we'll find out why it's unlike any other book that's ever been written or ever will be written. The Bible teaching of Alistair Begg is furnished by Truth for Life, where the learning is.
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11: With SRN News, I'm Rich Thomason in Washington. Oil prices heading back up again. Brent crude topping $100 per barrel, a response to Iranian claims that it targeted U.S. vessels and oil tankers with drones and missiles. The U.S.-Canada trade war is heating up. The U.S. now banning Canadian dairy products along with most alcoholic beverages and some Canadian motorcycles. President Trump says Canada has taken unfair advantage of the U.S. for way too long. On Wall Street this morning, stock futures have been deep in the red, and that's in response in part to what's happening in the Middle East. Also, the rise in oil prices not helping matters at all on Wall Street. Right now, the Dow futures are down close to 390 points for a loss of almost 1%. The Nasdaq futures off 193, and the S&P futures are down 35 points. More details at srnnews.com.
12: Good morning, I'm Tom Moeller. Plenty of sunshine today with a high in the low to mid-80s. 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
8: Crash this morning out in Lakewood. It's on Wadsworth, northbound Wadsworth, up past 6th Avenue. It's creating a slight delay for you. How was it good? Definitely getting busier. Westbound 76 from 104th on in, 15 minutes. Building on 270, I-25 heavier, just under 25 minutes from 120th into downtown. Tech Center looks good, and no trouble up on the Boulder Turnpike. With traffic, I'm Susan Phelan.
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17: That's Dr. John Townsend, and he joins us today on Focus on the Family with Jim Daly. He's going to help you set boundaries with your children. I'm John Fuller.
18: John, I'm looking forward to this. I mean, my boys are now in their 20s, but this is the kind of information I wish I would have understood and digested with Gene to be able to do this better. Mm-hmm. I mean, we understood the concepts, but we didn't slow down to really apply them as best as we could. And for that reason, you know, we want to make sure you're equipped as a parent of younger children to be able to apply these boundaries, because the outcomes are so good and children feel more confident, more secure, even though it takes a little bit of discipline to be able to apply these as a parent. But it's going to be great content.
17: Yeah, and Dr. John Townsend is a speaker and best-selling author, and we're covering a book he co-wrote with Dr. Henry Cloud. It's called Boundaries with Kids: How Healthy Choices Grow Healthy Children. And we'll encourage you to get a copy of that.
18: Yeah, that's so good. Welcome. Good to have you back, John.
19: Great to be here.
18: What are some of those obstacles that parents run into when they're setting boundaries?
19: Well, there's two ways to look at the obstacles. First is things that kids do to oppose boundaries, that they don't like them at first. They escalate sometimes, and they blow up, or they melt down. Sometimes they withdraw and feel hurt, and you know they don't feel very loved. And sometimes they manipulate to get around it. But that's not the biggest obstacle. The biggest obstacle is us. The parent, and some attitudes that we have and mindsets that we have that we've got to look at. That makes the biggest difference in the world. Let me give you a few examples. One is to need the child's love. I need my child to think I'm good and loving and helpful and think positive about me. I need my child. Well, if you need your child to think positive of you, you'll never say no. You'll be the circus parent. Another one is, this is a technical term, but it's very important in parenting, fragilizing. To fragilize means to think that your child is a little broken egg, that you've got to walk on eggshells around so that when a child gets uncomfortable because you're frustrating them or saying no, are they going to fall apart? Are they going to have a nervous breakdown? And that's making somebody who's pretty resilient most of the time fragile. That's a problem in parenting.
18: Let me ask you in that regard, because this is a really critical point. The fact that culturally we're avoiding allowing that resilience, because we're doing exactly what you're saying. We're overprotective. We're overly engaged. Mm-hmm. And I think, again, this is one of those aha moments for a lot of parents who are watching or listening, who are the helicopter parent, the hovering parent, because they feel that's the responsibility of a parent of a 3-year-old, 5-year-old, 9-year-old. Mm-hmm. Why do we need to back down a little bit? Because of the outcomes that will occur if we don't.
19: Yeah, the best way to look at that is look at the sources for reality. One is the research. It just says if you are always keeping the child from any discomfort or unhappiness of any kind, you put out an anxious child. they feel insecure. Like, I don't have the strength to handle, you know, hard things, and I don't have frustration tolerance. And all of a sudden, they're very scared about life because somebody took care of this for them. The second is project into the future. Now, if I don't want him or her at 9 to ever feel bad, what kind of a husband or a wife or a worker or a minister or a friend are they going to be? They're going to be overwhelmed with life all the time. And the third source is, let's read our Bible. What does it say in Ephesians? It says that we're supposed to build each other up with grace and truth. Well, grace is the love and the support and the listening. And truth is, hey, there's some house rules here. Mm. So it's just not even a question anymore that the children need to know what no means and to have their own no, ultimately.
18: Yeah, that's so good. We're going to do something a little different. We've got some callers who have sent their questions in knowing this program was going to occur, which I think is great. So, you know, our goal here at Focus is to help you do this parenting job as best as you can. That's always our goal. And hearing from you in this way, I think we're going to do a few, is a great way to put real people in this spot and let them ask you a question. So let's take the first one.
20: I'm wondering at what age it's appropriate to start disciplining your child. In general, you know, I was always taught that you just start as early as possible, but I'm wondering, like, what age they can start connecting the cause and effect of their actions. Like, I would assume it's before they can have, you know, a full conversation, but I'm just not sure what that point is.
19: It's a great question. I don't believe in a lot of this during infancy. The first 12 months, that child is busy just trying to figure out what the world is and where love is and where safety is. And they don't even have the neurological capacity yet to understand the meaning of the word no. It was a few exceptions, maybe structure and feeding times and nap times later in the first year. But toddlerhood is where I believe it needs to begin, which is, you know, the onesie twosie. And that's when they can learn language. Cognitively, they can go, oh, there's this word called no, I need to understand this. And if a parent will lovingly just set out the house rules, you know, here's how you treat your dog, or here's how you obey mom and dad, or these sorts of things. And when they have a bad attitude, help to correct that. That's very important, very helpful. It sets the stage. Don't start that too late. And toddlerhood is fine for that.
18: Yeah. Let me ask you, especially like with young children, kind of the phase we're talking about right now, the mom who is just struggling with the get your shoes on because it's time to go. I mean, this sounds simple, but it's so right. And she has to repeat that, or dad has to repeat that 20 times. Mm-hmm. I said, get your shoes on, we got to go. How do you create a boundary around that and enforcement of timeliness?
19: Well, the first thing you have to do is to realize that if you say it several times, that's a thing that we call nagging. And nagging without consequences creates insanity.
18: Right.
19: Because the child learns, well, they always say it five times. Right. I'm a number four right now. I'm fine.
18: Yeah. Isn't it interesting? They do learn how to delay.
19: So you tell them, I always say, give them the 30,000 picture. You know, sweetheart, I used to say it seven times, and I think that I'm going to change that. I'm going to do it one time, and then you'll have the timeout, or I'll take away the toy if it doesn't happen. Well, they don't believe that because they have a thousand experiences of mom doing it or dad doing it that way. But then when you follow that up, and after the one time you take the toy away or whatever, and the child is now in a new reality, I'm living in a new world because I lost something and they followed up. And so that's going to be a conflict. There's going to be upsetness, but you have to tolerate that and be loving about it. And the more you do that, and don't nag, but say after the first time. I've got parents that were friends that said, once we did that, all of a sudden we have all this lack of angst and we had more fun time.
18: Yeah, interesting. You know, that's the goal, right?
19: That's the goal.
18: Things happen when asked and consequences are few.
19: And they put on their shoes. Can you believe that, Jim?
18: Which is the goal. My goodness. No. You know, another concept in the same space is something you referred to as emotional consequences, to avoid emotional consequences. And this is another big one that we as parents tend to fail at because we get emotional. We're angry and because it's now driven our temperature emotionally up. I said to get those shoes on now. And that's not helpful because that kind of reaction or direction, boundary, it starts to hurt the identity of the child. They think shame. It's shame. Okay, I'm not doing the right thing for whatever reason, the child may not even understand it. I just enjoy playing. I want to color more. I don't want to put my shoes on. Mm-hmm. But the parent's unhealthy emotional rise can lead to some issues mm-hmm. later.
19: Right. You know, it reminds me of Colossians 3, where the Bible says, don't exasperate or embitter your child because they'll get discouraged.
18: But that is a good scripture.
19: It makes so much sense, because when you look at it, there's this little person called a child, and there's this big people out here, and you want the big people to be sane. They want to be loving and rational, all those things. And if mom or dad blows their top with these emotional consequences, these shaming things, the kid thinks, I live in a crazy world. And it's scary because they're not safe anymore. Mm. But if the parent goes, this is the rule. Now, here, I'm going to be clear about it, and stays warm about it. I'm firm, but warm. The child goes, oh, I live in sanity, and she's safe, and he's safe, and I can do this. So you have, if you get frustrated, go take a walk, go pray, go do something with your spouse. Don't do that with the child. Emotional consequences are not helpful.
18: And I mean, this is a thing that I've noticed even in raising my boys. You have to do everything within your power to always be the adult, to always be the calm one, the mm-hmm. calm voice, never move into a place where you get angry and emotionally destructive, if I could say it that way. That's a challenge, because they will, boy, the teen years, will they push your buttons or
19: right.
18: what?
19: Yeah.
18: So, but you have to come back to this, okay, I'm the parent, I'm not the child, but we can tend to, as parents, to get down in the mud with them.
19: You know what I think really helps there, Jim, is that anytime you end that immediate crisis, a meltdown in the grocery store or somebody smoking dope at 14, you know, whatever the meltdown yeah. is don't get lost in the present crisis. Think future.
18: Right.
19: What I'm getting ready to do with my child, I want to play the long game. How am I going to affect them as a parent, as a somebody, you know, who's in their 30s? And what I next do will get me into my prefrontal cortex, and I won't be amygdala hijacked, fighting and flight. Just think about the future when that happens, yeah. and you'll be the adult.
18: And it's a good distraction, too, in the present, to think about the future.
17: Okay. Yeah. Mm. This is Focus on the Family with Jim Daly, and today we're talking with Dr. John Townsend about it's a classic book that he co-wrote with Dr. Henry Cloud, Boundaries with Kids, How Healthy Choices Grow Healthy Children. There's so much here. And we've got copies here at the ministry. Stop by focusonthefamily.com/broadcast or call 800, the letter A and the word family.
18: John, we have another parent who wants to ask a question. Let's hear what their question is.
0: So one of my twins in particular has always been a little more emotionally sensitive boy. And where it's coming out now in these preteen years is just kind of like a overall moodiness or sullenness. Really, it pushes my buttons, just the facial expressions and just the kind of like woe is me-ism, where I'm trying to, you know, we really want our kids to see all the good that God has for them. And so how do you handle that without heaping shame?
19: You know, this is a really important question, because especially in teen years, the hormones take over, puberty takes over, the endocrine's going, and the moodiness happens. And a lot of parents are, goodness gracious, I want this child to see the good things that God's brought around. So this is sort of a semi-boundaries and semi-also attachment relationship question. And in terms of the boundaries part, when there's misbehavior with a sensitive teen, it doesn't mean you drop the rule and say, well, if you're upset, if it's going to make you discouraged, if it's a reasonable boundary about behavior or conduct, these sorts of things, you got to hold the rule, but you do need to listen more. And what we find is, instead of saying, stop feeling moody, get happy, you know,
18: yeah,
19: I never work with me, is when you keep the structure, but you also say, tell me more about it. When the child feels understood that my parent is with me, even though I'm down. I mean, think about David in the Psalms. He was always complaining to God, and that's why we know it's okay. And God was okay with it. The child begins to feel like, you're in the well with me. I do feel bad about my dating life, or I'm not doing well in sports or whatever. And the parent comes in and says, I know that's tough. The child feels like, I'm in this empty well of pain, but you're not talking me out of it. You're in the well with me, giving me grace and attunement. And the child begins to think, this is okay, but don't drop the structure and the responsibility at the same time. It's a win-win, not a zero-sum game.
18: John, let me ask you this. How can parents teach their children to manage their own responsibilities? I mean, that's kind of the golden question, actually, because this is what every parent at every stage is going to be troubled by. How do I do this? How do I teach my child life responsibilities, and they then do them.
19: I can give you the big picture in four words, if it helps with this, because this is the question, is how do you incentivize kids to make good choices with the boundary thing? The first thing is love, because no child can take a boundary or a rule or a job or an obligation unless they know they're loved, because they're going to be disheartened. None of us can do things if we think somebody's not on our side and on our team. So you got to love them and let them know and be attached to them. But the second thing is you got to give them the rules. Here's the truth. The truth is, this is how we conduct things in our house. So they know it. They got to be informed. It's not okay to say, I'm going to give you a consequence, and they never knew. Here's the house rules. Can I tell a funny story about that?
18: Yeah.
19: There's universal house rules, like obey parents and help out with chores and do your homework. And then there's those ones that are particular to your child, like your child's personality. Like with an extrovert, then you take away their phone because they love social stuff. With the introvert, then they can't have a lot of alone time. I mean, you know the children. And Barbie and I, when the kids were small, we had horrible bathroom things. They just go, I don't know what it's about the bathroom and brushing teeth. They would just do these things. And finally, we were writing things like, don't put toothpaste on the dog. And it was like so particular. And so we finally got, wait a minute, this is leave the bathroom like you found it. Okay.
18: Right.
19: So you've got to go through the universal rules and the particular rules. But that's the second thing, is the truth, the rules. The third thing, and this is what's so scary for parents, especially Christian parents, is freedom. You got to be free to disobey. Because if you're not free to disobey, you'll never learn. And the parents that are uber controlling and kind of rigid, the kid never has a chance to disobey, and watch what happens later in life in college.
18: I want to emphasize this because this is really good. It's kind of another light bulb. It feels like as we're parenting in our limited ability, and that's okay. I mean, we haven't done this before. It didn't come with a manual. You're learning as you go. And how many parents want a do-over? You ever say that to Dina?
1: Mm-hmm.
18: I've said that to Gina. I wish I could have a do-over. Yeah. But in that regard, it's okay for the child to fail.
19: Mm-hmm.
18: You actually want them to, and then be that net to help them learn from that and
19: right.
18: to do better next time. I think we, this would be true for Gene and I think we had a goal of zero failure rate. And that's so unhealthy
19: right.
18: for the child. And that would be a do-over for me, to be more engaged with our boys, to allow them to fail and allow them to be healthy in that.
19: Right. Now, there's certain limit to that. You don't tell a three-year-old they can run out in traffic. That's
18: right.
19: awful. But, yeah, they need to be able to fail, because there's no learning without it. You know, you take Joshua 24. It says, choose this day who you're going to serve. God even says, I'm not going to make you do this. There's no have to here. And the thing that, especially in those middle years, guys, you want to be around when they fail. So mm-hmm. we didn't want perfect children those age, because we had the suspicion that if they were perfect with us and we couldn't be around to monitor things and guide things, in college is going to be a nightmare.
18: Correct.
19: We always felt a little insecure around some parents that their kids are just kicking it and just, how can I please my parents during the junior high years and the high school years? And we're thinking, gosh, we're not that. And then we found out these nightmares happened in college, because now they learned how to choose. So freedom is a good thing. So the first step is the love. The second thing, here's the rule, that's the boundary. The third is the freedom to fail and to disobey. And the fourth is reality consequences.
18: Mm.
19: Here's what happens.
18: Yeah.
19: And I've set up appropriate reality consequences, which is giving them something they don't want, like chores, taking away something they do want, like a phone, and there's the whole four words. And that's kind of what the book is about.
18: Yeah.
17: You know, in terms of responsibility, Dr. Townsend, there is a moment most of us parents face where our child says, I can't do it. And there's something in what you just said that is making me wonder, how do we handle those moments? Because we aspire to, actually, you can do that, because we think you can. There's some coaching involved in there. There's some natural consequences, some failure. But how do we help our child understand the difference between, I just don't want to do that, or I don't think I can, and my parents really want me to?
19: Yeah, John, that's just a real normal problem. In the book, we call it the law of responsibility. How do you bear your own load, like Galatians 6 says? And a lot of children will think, I can't do it because it's uncomfortable. Now, some things they can't do. That's why it's important to have age-appropriate responsibilities. In the book, we've got a table on that, so you can know what's different between a 4-year-old and a 13-year-old, because there's some things they cannot do. But you start with what I call OJT, on-the-job training. Walk them through it. Here's how you feed the dog. Here's how you do your homework and stay with it for 45 minutes without a break. Here's how you learn how to cook. So you walk through them as you would with a job. So then they go, I'm getting that capacity because mom and dad are training me. And then there's a learning curve. And they don't walk the dog right, or they only sit still for 10 minutes or whatever. And the learning curve makes mistakes, and you're just compassionate about that, but you stick with it. Next, you empathize with the complaining. Let them complain about it as long as they're doing it. Don't trigger. So many parents don't like the attitude, and you either criticize them and shame them, or you cave in and say, well, you're upset. But don't do either one of those. Just empathize. I know it's tough. Get back to work. And then you praise the success. That's how kids learn competency in life for a skill or a marriage or faith.
18: Yeah. Let's hear one more question before we end today. And I want us to come back tomorrow if you're willing, and we'll keep this rolling because it's so good for parents to really understand boundaries. Let's listen to this question.
1: My question relates to my 14-month-old. I'm a first-time mother to a beautiful little girl, and I'm finding myself saying the word no to her a lot more than I ever thought I would. And she now says no back to me, and it feels like a little bit of a game. And I'm just wondering, how can I implement boundaries? How can I deter her from doing things that are unsafe? How can I get her to stop doing things I don't want her to do without the use of the word no, especially during a season where communication is limited right now with the skills that she has. So any feedback would be much appreciated. Thank you again. Bye.
18: This is the ultimate question for parents, how we get into this no debate. It's like a tennis match where the ball is the word no, and it's going back and forth over the net.
19: It really is. Well, let me pose another way to look at this. So why toddlerhood to avoid no? Might as well stop it in early childhood or late childhood or early adolescence or late. Maybe saying no is a bad thing all the way through life. Well, there's going to be a nightmare. And so let's don't just think about the toddlerhood. If you don't like the word no, there's a problem because it's a great word. What does Matthew 5 say? Let your yes be yes, or your no be no. It helps us. It gives us structure. So what we found out is the only group that shouldn't really have a lot of no is, like we talked about earlier, the infant. They really can't metabolize or digest that. But a toddler on, they need it, and they learn it. And I'm so happy with this caller because her child is responding with her own no, meaning I'm developing an identity. I'm going to protect myself. I might have a good relationship and not let anybody, you know, gaslight me. So when the toddler says, does what you don't like, and you say no, and it's a firm no, and it's a nice no, but it's not a mean no, then they begin to protest, set the consequence, make it a reasonable consequence. And after it's become like normalized, that this is the way my family is, this is the way mom and dad are, they calm down. It's like the rails of the crib for a baby. Structure brings security. A kid without a no in their lives is more insecure.
18: Yeah. Mm.
19: And if you look at the long-term research on parenting, it's really, really interesting. There are two factors of all these studies about what makes a nice person by age 21, from 0 to 21, two factors. One is appropriate warmth, real warmth, listening, getting down to their level, you know, caring. And the second is appropriate structure and strictness. That's the two that matter.
18: Really interesting. And unfortunately, as parents, we tend to see those as very different things. And like most of life, we lean into one and not the other. And when you do that in an imbalanced way, you end up with problems either way.
19: And you end up with a split parent problem. Hmm. The Disney parent and the uber strict parent. And then the child learns, here's where I have fun, I can do what I want, and here's the one that I'm kind of afraid of and resentful. Parents need to be integrated in what the Bible calls grace and truth.
18: That's good. John, right at the end here, I want to cover one thing that seems to be kind of a phenom amongst younger parents right now, this idea of avoiding the word no, that it's not a healthy thing. And I think they refer to it as gentle parenting. Speak to that issue. It's kind of touching on this idea of being out of balance in one direction. And I, you know, some of the best advice I ever got from a friend, he said, try to say yes in your parenting more than no. But that came to activity. You know, when your son asks you or your daughter, do you want to play catch? Try to say yes. Don't say no, I'm busy. And that's how he was applying it. And I think that's a distinction, too. Say yes when it comes to things your child wants to do after work or whatever it might be, rather than saying, I'm really tired, I'm busy, whatever. Then there's this don't say no in order to be gentle on the child. Speak to that.
19: Well, I think that the gentle parenting thought pattern, there's some strengths in it. One is they tend to be more emotionally attuned to how the child is feeling. That's very important. The attunement is a big deal. Also, I think it's good to sometimes explain the why. Instead of just, I'm the mommy all the time, you know, because I'm the parent. Well, sometimes you have to do that. But sometimes it's helpful to say because, you know, it might hurt somebody's feelings because we want you to be a success. And the fact that it's kind of anti-harshness, well, harshness can really damage a child. But here's the weaknesses, I think. No matter how warm we are and how attuned emotion we are, it can become permissiveness. And then the child doesn't learn structure and responsibility. Also, there's an over-validating, they call it sometimes, of always overpraising everything. And that can dysregulate the neurology of a child's brain because they know that they're not that great. And they begin to feel like they're a sham. So you're telling me I'm going to be the next president. Well, maybe I am, but right now I can't even make it through my classes. So they feel this disconnect. The overpraising can be a problem. And also the collaborative conversation instead of no, like, well, let's work this out together. Well, what that does is the child begins to think, I'm in charge here too, right? I'm just like these guys are. These
18: I got
19: people.
18: A vote.
19: I got a big vote. And instead of, I'm going to be in a world where there are authority figures and there's a God who owns everything and there's bosses and all this sort of thing, it becomes more confusing for them and sometimes creates a sense of entitlement and the inability, this is the big one, the inability to tolerate life's limits.
18: Yeah. That's big, and it seems epidemic right now. So, John, like I said, this is great. Let's go another day and cover some more of the content in the book. And what a great book it is. Dr. John Townsend with his co-author, Henry Cloud, Boundaries with Kids, How Healthy Choices Grow Healthy Children. 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And just know that, you know, you're supporting something that we are having an impact, John. 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I think last year alone, we were able to help 470,000 families prepare for that parenting journey. That's a good thing. And we're really, you know, I'm grateful that Focus is having that kind of impact.
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18: And Dr. Townsend, you're involved with raising up the next generation of strong Christian counselors through your efforts at Concordia. Tell us more about that.
19: Well, it's the Townsend Institute for Leadership and Counseling at Concordia University in Irvine, California. It's for people that want an opportunity to enhance their career, get a new career, move up the ladder. We're a fully accredited remote graduate degree school. We got three programs. You can get a master's or a certificate in counseling, or an organizational leadership, or an executive coaching and consulting. And we have now a PhD in counseling. And actually, Forbes magazine made us the number one remote PhD in counseling. So we're real happy about that.
18: Yeah,
19: we have hundreds of students. They're getting great jobs. We're at the bottom third of expense of schools like ours. And we have these great guest experts, people like Henry Cloud, Patrick Lencioni. There's a person named Jim Daly who speaks with our students who's very well.
18: It's always fun to talk to the students.
19: So, yeah, we're at townsendinstitute.com.
17: 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I'm John Fuller, inviting you back as we continue the conversation with Dr. Townsend and once again help you and your family thrive in Christ.
11: That's RN News. I'm Rich Thomason in Washington. President Trump takes to social media to set the record straight on 9/11.
2: Don, what do you think about all this? 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
21: 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And I hope we attack fast. I hope we find out who it is and go fast.
22: 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This comes as New York Magazine publishes an article saying that he wasn't there.
2: Why do you want to come down here today?
21: I have about 100 men working down here, so just to spur them on. 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
11: Oil prices have topped $100 a barrel for Brent crude. This is the U.S.-Iran conflict heats up yet again. And on Wall Street, ahead of this morning's opening bell, Dow futures down 341 points, NASDAQ futures off 165. This is SR.
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0: crash now in Aurora, causing a delay on northbound 225 before 6th Avenue, and a wreck on Colfax at 225. With traffic, I'm Susan Phelan.
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2: When did we stop trusting one another? 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But there's an old word worth recovering, a quality that holds a life together even when everything else falls apart. Today on Insight for Living, Chuck Swindoll turns to the story of Job to explore what it means to be a person of true and lasting integrity.
3: I do want to read for you from a section right in the center of Job. We're studying Job. We've come to chapter 29, and we'll go through chapter 31, sort of picking and choosing our way in this journey. Chapter 29 looks back to the great days of the past. Chapter 30 looks at the misery of the present. And then chapter 31 looks ahead, and Job stands firm in his integrity as he writes that 31st chapter. But let's go to 29, verse 1. Let me read some verses here. Job again took up his discourse and said, "Oh, that I were as in months gone by, as in the days when God watched over me, when his lamp shone over my head and his light I walked through, and by his light I walked through darkness, as I was in the prime of my days, when the friendship of God was over my tent, when the Almighty was yet with me and my children were all around me, when my steps were bathed in butter, and the rock poured out for me streams of oil. When I went out to the gate of the city, when I took my seat in the square, the young men saw me and hid themselves, and the old men arose and stood." Chapter 30, verse 1, "But now," now here's the present, "but now those younger than I mock me." Verse 9, "And now I have become their taunt. I have even become a byword to them. They abhor me and stand aloof from me, and they do not refrain from spitting at my face." 27, "I am seething within and cannot relax. Days of affliction confront me. I go about mourning without comfort. I stand up in the assembly and cry out for help." Chapter 31, verse 5. "If I have walked with falsehood and my foot has hastened after deceit, let him," that is God, "weigh me with accurate scales. Let God know my integrity." 35. "Oh, that I had one to hear me. Behold, here is my signature. Let the Almighty answer me."
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3: Ours is fast becoming a jaded generation. Perhaps a better way to put it is suspicious. Time once was when a leader was chosen because of character, and those who followed that leader respected that person because of character. The old word was integrity. We just trusted one another. I remember as a little lad hearing my father say things like, you can trust him. He gave us his word. My mom and dad had a little work done on our house in East Houston back when I was a kid. I remember they were

0: talking about it at the table, and my mother asked about a contract. My dad smiled and said, "We had a gentleman's agreement. There's no need to have a contract signed." I thought about that this past week, and I thought, today we would laugh him off the stage. There's always a contract signed. I mean, why are there lawyers? We have fun with you lawyers, but we need you. We needle you, but we need you. Back then, we didn't seem to need you as much. For after all, his word is his bond. At the risk of being too general and too generic with this answer, I think much of the erosion of the public's trust can be traced back to three houses: the courthouse, the White House, and God's house. Time once was that the law was upheld in the courthouse, and attorneys did, in fact, walk in integrity, as some still do, thank God. Cases were taken because they were cases worth addressing, and the accused was worth defending because he may, in fact, or she may, in fact, be innocent. My heart skipped an extra beat this past week when I heard the defense attorney make a comment on a particular case of child molestation, and having lost the case because the man was found guilty, the attorney waved it off with his hand and said to the reporter, "I knew he was guilty. I knew all along. He had told me he was, but after all, it was a case." And all the while, his defense was a sham, knowing the man was guilty. There were problems in the courthouse. You remember as a little child trusting the president? Remember when you, like I, stood with our hands over our heart and pledged allegiance to the flag of the United States of America? I remember standing in third grade doing that, right in the middle of the Second World War, was barefoot. If I had my way, I'd have gone barefoot all the way through high school, but I had to start wearing shoes by junior high. Anyway, I'm standing there barefoot in third grade pledging allegiance and looking at the president's picture as it's framed right next to the flag, thinking, what a man. Never, ever thinking there could ever be a lie in the Oval Office. And I've lived long enough to know from those who've witnessed it that there have been many. Something happened when I forced myself to believe that there wasn't integrity even in some presidents' lives. But God's house. It's one thing to have Watergate, but to have Pearly Gate. Back not long ago, there was a scandal that smeared across the work of God, and all of us in ministry were hurt by it, though only a few were engaged in it. Time once was when the minister moved into the neighborhood, people were happy to have a preacher living near. No longer. It's heartbreaking. The breakdown of integrity. Stephen Carter has written a fine book called, simply, Integrity. In it, he tells this story. There's an old joke about a fabulously rich man who, as he lies dying, summons to his bedside his three most trusted friends, his doctor, his priest, and his lawyer. When the three are assembled, he tells them, "I know they say you can't take it with you, but I'm going to try." He then distributes three identical and very thick packages, each of which turns out to contain $10 million in cash. "I want all of you to come to my funeral," he says, "and when they put me in the ground, throw the envelopes in after me." You jaded audience, you. Each friend in turn promises that he will do it. In due course, the rich man dies. His three friends attend the funeral, and at the cemetery, each tosses the thick package into the grave. As they begin to walk back to their cars, the doctor says, "My friends, I have a confession to make. Last night, I was sitting in my office with the package, and I got to thinking about the new wing for sick children that the hospital is trying to build. And I thought, well, this $10 million could do a lot of good instead of ending up covered with dirt. I knew that our dear friend, if he were in his right mind, would have preferred this charitable use, so I took the money out and gave it to the hospital for the new wing. The envelope I put in the grave was stuffed with old newspapers." The lawyer rounds on him in a fury. The money he says, was given in trust. The doctor's a trustee. By converting the money to his own use or even the use of a charity, he has violated a sacred legal duty and maybe has committed a felony besides. The lawyer is still in full cry when the priest said, "Not so fast, my son," and then proceeds to tell his own story. He too has a confession to make. He was sitting in the rectory last night thinking about the church's efforts to raise enough money to endow the soup kitchen and homeless shelter it has been running. And he too finally decided that it was better to put the money to good use than bury it in the ground. He quotes the parable of the talents. So he gave the money to the soup kitchen and homeless shelter, and he too stuffed the envelope with newspapers. Now the lawyer is nearly apoplectic. He reads both men the riot act. As officer of the court, he says he may well have to report this breach of fiduciary duty. And apart from the law, he says there's a friendship to be considered. They disobeyed the dying wish of their closest friend. "You should have done what I did," he concluded. "In order to be absolutely certain that I carried out our friend's request with the most meticulous care, I put the cash in my office safe, and it's still there, safe from harm. Then I wrote a check for $10 million, and that is what's in the grave." I'm currently reading Eyewitness to Power by David Gergen. The name you may not catch, but you'd know the face. He was often seen on the site alongside people like President Nixon and Ford and President Reagan and more recently President Clinton. He was an advisor and counselor and friend. He writes not a kiss and tell sort of book, but a straight from the shoulder book, and often mentions the word integrity. And when he sums up the seven characteristics that mark a president, we're not surprised to see listed first that leadership starts from within. He quotes a former senator, "If you have integrity, nothing else matters. If you don't have integrity, nothing else matters." Maybe that explains why all of us have such high regard for Job. A man of integrity before the bottom fell out of his life. A man of integrity when it fell out of his life. A man of integrity after it fell out of his life. And a person who dies with integrity. He never compromised his integrity. Suffering we admire. Even the endurance of suffering we admire. But the modeling of integrity, we stand in awe of that. Nothing is better than that. He says in the 27th chapter of his book, at the end of verse 5, chapter 27, he makes it clear, "Till I die, I will not put away my integrity from me. I hold fast my righteousness and will not let it go." Job's problem back then, however, was like the leader's problem today. He had a jaded audience. He had a group of men who were suspicious. Words are words and nothing more. No one could be going through the kind of hell you're going through physically, emotionally, domestically. Nobody would lose business, home, family, health, and not be guilty of something really secret and really bad. And they never believed otherwise. In fact, they intensified their blame as time passed until finally, they decide to be quiet. And Job is left with their words ringing in his ears. And for a little brief interlude, chapters 27 through 31 of the book, Job has time to think about what they've said and to think through his life. The benefit of it is that he kept a journal. And it appears today in the Bible by his name. And when you get to chapter 29 of this book, you find Job looking back with a bit of sighing as he remembers when, and he recounts the blessings of God. That's all through chapter 29. with the turning of the verse at chapter 30, verse 1, he says, but now. And he now rehearses his current misery. 29 is the blessings of the past. 30 is the misery of the present. And then 31, he again underscores his integrity, lest any of them think the change from the way it was to the way it is was not because he had failed in his integrity. By the way, be very careful about judging anyone going through suffering. Be especially careful not to cast blame. You and I do not know why another suffers. We do not know. Job's friends should have known that lesson and learned it early in life, but they didn't know it even later in life. So they only added to his misery. But before the misery, let's look at chapter 29 and see the glory of the past. It'll make you sigh with Job as he remembers how things once were. His words are eloquent. Job again took up his discourse and said, oh, that I were as in months gone by. See, he's looking back. He's remembering when. As in the days when God watched over me. Oh, I would love to know days like that when he and I talked together and he and I walked together. Adam must have had similar feelings after the fall. How great it was when we walked in the cool of the evening and there was nothing between my God and me. Job continues, when God's lamp shone over my head, and by his light I walked through darkness as I was in the prime of my days. When the friendship of God was over my tent. Isn't that a beautiful way to put it? When the friendship of God was over my tent. When the Almighty was yet with me and my children were around me. This is not a doting parent or a languishing grandparent. This is a grown man remembering when he had the 10 children still alive and could visit with them and even enjoy meals and celebrations with all of them around the table. I remember when, says Job, how great it was, I love verse 6, when my steps were bathed in butter. Got to swallow when I read that. Makes my jaws kind of push the saliva out there. When my steps were bathed in butter and the rock poured out for me streams of oil. It was so good. Life was so great. All of us have days we can remember when there were such great moments. Maybe in more innocent days for you. Maybe before trials really reared their heads and grew horns. As you look back, you recall maybe your early walk with the Lord and your steps were ordered by him. And each new dawn seemed to bring a fresh new touch with him and his word. Look at how he describes it. The young men. Well, let's take verse 7. When I went out to the gate of the city, when I took my seat in the square, this is where the aging would hold forth. This is where a council was given. This is where lectures were delivered. The young men saw me and hid themselves. It's a picture of slipping back in the shadows so as not to detract from his presence. And the older men arose and stood. Princes stopped talking and put their hands on their mouths. Isn't that vivid? When we are in the presence of someone we greatly admire, as has been my experience on a few occasions, I inadvertently catch myself putting my hand on my mouth. Maybe part of the reason is to help me keep my mouth closed. What I have to say means nothing. I remember sitting as a student during my years in seminary, and not only was I studying under an enviable faculty and a privileged position that I never took for granted, but on occasion, the school would invite to our campus one of those Christian statesmen. I remember the first time I ever looked at Richard Sumi, who was at that time a board member and had not yet come as the chaplain and had done such a fine work at Richmond, Virginia, at Emmanuel Baptist, and then gone on to Wheaton and was a pastor at the Wheaton Bible Church. And I remember his coming on the campus was a benediction to the campus. And I could name a half dozen others. And I would occasionally just want to be near him, just to hear him, just to be in his shadow. They did that with Job. Job would come to the city square, not in pride, but perhaps carrying on his duties, his responsibilities, and how the young men would gather to hear his wisdom. Here is a man who could be trusted with riches, and he was significantly wealthy, but never conducted himself as above anyone. How beautiful to be around people like that, humbly wealthy. A man of great compassion and great generosity and benevolence, and his life was like the flowing of oil over the rocks, flowing into others' lives, and princes would even stop. The voice of nobles was hushed, and their tongues stuck to their palate. For when the ear heard, it called me blessed, and when the eye saw, it gave witness of me, because I delivered the poor who cried for help and the orphan who had no helper. I defended the defenseless, and I stood in behalf of those taken advantage of. And I did not forget those in great need. Verse 17, I stood for truth. I broke the jaws of the wicked. I love the way that reads. And snatched the prey from his teeth. Every once in a while, there comes across this earth scene certain people who capture our attention and have a command of life. And we long to be near them. He says in verse 25, I chose a way for them and sat as chief and dwelt as a king among the troops, as one who comforted the mourners. One man writes, this verse encompasses every aspect of his role in the community, from leading the council in peaceful times to guiding the people through crisis and caring for the unfortunate. He inspired the whole community. But now, look at the opening of chapter 30. But now. And maybe Job stands, pulls back the sleeve of his robe, and exposes the boils running with pus. His lips are cracked and bleeding. His tongue is parched. His body is gaunt. The lines are on his face. And he says, but now those younger than I mock me.
1: But now, two small words that mark the moment everything changed for Job, when the blessings of yesterday gave way to the heartache of today. Perhaps you know that turn all too well. Here on Insight for Living, Chuck Swindoll is reminding us that integrity isn't something we abandon when life falls apart. It's what holds us steady when it does. He titled his message, The Passionate Testimony of an Innocent Man. If you're walking through a season of loss yourself, or living under the weight of words that have wounded you, we hope this study has brought you genuine comfort and renewed confidence in the one who never forgets your name. Job is a model for exercising grace under pressure. We saw it again today. His friends came to comfort him and crushed him instead. And then God seemed silent. And yet, from the ash heap came these words, but now. You may be sitting there today in your own ash heap. Words have wounded you. Circumstances have overwhelmed you, and God feels very, very far away. 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
8: With SRN News, I'm Rich Thomason in Washington. The U.S.-Canada trade war is escalating. Now the U.S. is banning Canadian dairy products, most alcoholic beverages, and some motorcycles from Canada. President Trump says Canada has taken unfair advantage of the U.S. for way too long. He says that stops now. Oil prices are on the rise. Brent crude topping $100 a barrel amid a flare-up in fighting between the U.S. and Iran. The Iranians claiming more attacks on shipping in the strategic Strait of Hormuz. More than 33,000 power outages reported in Hawaii after Hurricane Lowell passed by just to the west as it moved on its way. Today is the day Republicans kick off their first ever midterm convention in Dallas, the brainchild of President Trump, who will be center stage on both nights of the event. Vice President Vance will also be there with a number of other prominent Republicans. SRN News.
9: The amount of thunderstorm activity for the Front Range will be decreasing here over the next couple of days as drier air is working its way in from the north and west. Still expect a few late day showers and thunderstorms around, mainly in southern Colorado. So maybe a couple near Colorado Springs and Pueblo. Denver North will likely be dry today, tomorrow, and probably a good part of Friday, with warm temperatures, comfortable temperatures in the 70s and 80s today. Highs will be middle to upper 80s Thursday and Friday. Friday evening could bring a few isolated showers and thunderstorms. Over the weekend, a resurgence of subtropical moisture coming up from the south will mean a better chance of showers and thunderstorms returning this upcoming weekend. So this upcoming weekend, the chances of showers and thunderstorms will be on the rise again, along with temperatures that will be a touch cooler. So plan on those late-day thunderstorm chances as you make your plans for the weekend. I'm meteorologist Don Day.
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5: Good morning. Plenty of sunshine today with a high in the low to mid 80s. 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
11: Busy drive anywhere you're traveling this morning. Slow highways, problems. I-70, eastbound 70 at Dahlia before Coward Boulevard. Crash in the right lane. Heavy from Sheridan trying to get out to this crash. Take about 10, 12 minutes there. 225, a problem northbound 225 at 6th Avenue cleared out. Motorcycle wreck on 88th Avenue over I-76. With traffic, I'm Susan Phelan.
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12: Word. Yeshua said you're going to end up, in the end, being satisfied. Blessed are those that hunger and thirst for righteousness, for they shall be, get it now, satisfied.

0: The world is full of promises of happiness, yet so many hearts are unsatisfied and they're searching for something more. Welcome to Discovering the Jewish Jesus. I'm your host, Dustin Roberts. And today, Rabbi Schneider, he's going to continue his study from Israel as he continues to unpack another life-changing beatitude from the Sermon on the Mount. You'll discover why the deepest satisfaction in life, it isn't found in what this world offers, but it's found in pursuing God's heart above everything else. Now here's Rabbi.
1: Baruch Hashem, I'm standing in the place that is traditionally thought to be, or at least a symbol of, where Yeshua taught his longest sermon in the Bible, known as the Sermon on the Mount. Now, I'm in the midst of going through the Beatitudes. I covered the first three on the last several broadcasts. I talked about being poor in spirit, mourning, and I talked about being gentle. The Beatitudes are keys to living in the shalom and the light of the kingdom of God. As we begin to incorporate Yeshua's words of the Beatitudes into our life, we're going to find ourselves walking in deeper and deeper fellowship with Him. And the deeper fellowship we have with Him, the more we know Him living in the center of our heart. And our lives no longer are about worshiping somebody that's just up there at the right hand of God. Now we know Him living within us. And that's the key. Jesus doesn't want us just to know Him as the one that's standing at the right hand of God or sitting at the right hand of God. He wants to incarnate Himself in us. See, the whole purpose that Father is doing in your life right now is He is transforming you into the image of His Son. And so what has to happen is we need to transition from knowing Jesus as someone that's out there to instead knowing Jesus as someone that is in us and living through us, so that we are in Him and He's in us and we're conformed to His likeness. Because the more we become conformed into His likeness, the more fellowship we have with Him. I mean, it's then we're like experiencing Him in such a way that we're walking in true love, true peace, true confidence, and true power. And the life of many of those that call themselves Christians, it's religious, but they're not walking in the confidence and in the groundedness that Yeshua walked in. You see, when Yeshua prayed, He didn't use all these fancy these and thous and all this religious language. He was just walking in union with God. And that's what God's call is in our life. And so when we put these Beatitudes into practice in our life, what happens is we sink down into the very person of Yeshua, and we begin to then move in power, and we begin to move in a knowing, not just a knowing about Him, but a knowing, just a raw knowing where there's power and there's peace. So let me just quickly read through the first three, and then we're going to get into the new material. Blessed are the poor in spirit, for theirs is the kingdom of God. Blessed are those that realize they've come to the end of themselves, and so they're reaching out to God because they realize they don't have the answer inside themselves. Then Yeshua said, blessed are those who mourn. In other words, they're no longer satisfied with life, no longer satisfied with their lot. They're looking for something more. So Yeshua said, when you come to that place, you're ready now to become filled with God's Spirit. You're divinely blessed. And then the last one we covered on the last episode was, blessed are the gentle, for they shall inherit the earth. And I spoke about the fact that men particularly don't esteem to be gentle. But if we want to be like Jesus, a bruised reed He did not damage, the scripture says. At times it could be hard, but He chose instead, often as He could, to be gentle. Because gentleness, beloved ones, is a fruit of the Spirit. And so I really want to encourage you, look at the way that you talk to people. How do you treat people? Even telemarketers, how do you treat them? You don't have to be on the phone with them forever, but you could just say, God bless you, thank you, I'm not interested. So treat people with gentleness and monitor yourself to make sure you're walking in that. Okay, moving on to some new material. Remember, the Sermon on the Mount opened up in verse number 2, was saying about Jesus, He opened His mouth and began to teach. What does this mean? That something is about to drop out of His mouth. That's a bomb of power in the kingdom of God. He opened His mouth. Why do they say He opened His mouth? Because something is about to drop, that's about to explode into the earth and build the kingdom of God. These words, beloved, are divinely important. The next beatitude is this. Blessed are those who hunger and thirst for righteousness, for they shall be satisfied. This is similar to what I've covered, but I want to go deeper. Blessed are those that hunger and thirst for righteousness, for they shall be satisfied. I remember a relative said to me some time ago, she said, you know, you're like on a quest for God. You're on a quest for God. And I really love that because I am on a quest for God. What did the Lord say? Blessed are those that hunger and thirst for righteousness. What is righteousness? It just means you're walking rightly before the Lord. It means you're walking in union with Him. It means you're walking in fellowship with Him. It means you're related to Him in such a way that He's in you and you're in Him, and that same light that's in Jesus is in you. We're not talking about just some religious moral righteousness. We're not just talking about moral values. We're talking about, beloved one, being rightly related to God, becoming one with Him. Jesus' desire for us is that we would know Him even as He knows the Father, that we would know the Father even as He knows the Father. So hungering and thirsting for righteousness is just having that quest to know God, to walk in true power, to know His mind, to know His heart, to think like He thinks, to feel like He feels, and to act like He acts. You see, the reason that I'm on a quest to know God, and I say this only that it might inspire you, is because of the promises that Jesus gave. Jesus said, if the Son shall set you free, you shall be free indeed. Think about that. Doesn't everybody want to be free? Why do people want to learn to fly? They want to be free, right? So many things that people do, they do because they want to experience freedom. Well, you know what Jesus said? If the Son shall set you free, you shall be free indeed. And Jesus likewise said, my shalom, my wholeness, my completeness, my peace, I give to you. So we should be hungering and thirsting after God. We should be on a quest to enter into the realities of the things that Yeshua promised. And if we have that quest and that hunger, if we believe that what He said is true and that we can have what He said we can have, then we're going to hunger and thirst for righteousness. We're going to hunger and thirst to enter in to the fullness of His promises in our life. So Yeshua said, blessed are those. In other words, you're divinely blessed. You're divinely happy if you're hungering and thirsting for righteousness, because if you're on a quest for God, you're going to be fulfilled because He fills those that are hungering and thirsting for Him. Because if you have a burning hunger and a burning thirst to know God and to enter into the reality of His promises being fulfilled in your life, knowing once again His power and His peace and His soundness of mind and His shalom, and entering into the revelation that He promised, to have the same love for the Father in you that He has for the Father. If you're on a quest to enter into those realities and there's a fire in you that causes you to put Him first in your life, that gives you a hunger for His word, that causes you to just naturally talk to God every day, all day long, that causes your actions to do the right thing because you want to be blessed, Jesus said, you're blessed. And you're going to find yourself being filled with the realities that you long for. Yeshua said, you're going to end up, in the end, being satisfied.
0: 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But first, I want you to know that our desire is to see God move powerfully in your life. 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Friends, this verse in Romans shows us that when the Jewish people come to Christ, we too will be blessed. 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Help us fulfill this calling to reach Israel. 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And now, back to Rabbi Schneider.
1: Blessed are those that hunger and thirst for righteousness, for they shall be, get it now, satisfied. Satisfied. Isn't that what we all want? Don't we all just want to be happy? Don't we all just want to be at peace in our own skin? Don't we all just want to feel fulfilled? Well, this is what Yeshua is promising. If we'll be on a quest for Him, if we'll put Him first, if we'll hunger and thirst for His righteousness in our lives, for His purposes and His will to be perfected in our life, Jesus said eventually we will be satisfied. Now listen to this. You see, when you fall for the devil's false bait, in other words, the devil hangs something in front of us. He dangles something in front of us. And when we take his bait, we immediately feel satisfied. But then afterwards, we feel remorse. Let's say, for example, you're struggling with your weight. And you know you should lose weight. And you know you should discipline yourself to not eat the way that you're eating. You know you'll feel better if you discipline yourself and lose weight. You know you'll be more pleasing to God if you don't indulge in an appetite that's leading you to get sick and you know is outside of God's will. And all of a sudden the devil dangles your favorite fruit in front of you, right? You go to a restaurant, you see it on the menu. You go to the grocery store, you see it in the aisle. Maybe it's cake, candy. I don't know what your favorite fruit is, but you're overweight. And all of a sudden that temptation is put in front of you of eating that unhealthy thing. Well, at first, when you eat it, whether it's candy, a donut, cooking, whatever it is, that's a Jewish word for pastry, you eat it, what happens? When you taste it, you feel satisfied. But how do you feel an hour or 2 hours later, right? You feel remorse and maybe sick to your stomach. On the other hand, if you deny it because you're hungering and thirsting for righteousness, and you want to fulfill God's purpose in your life, at first it doesn't feel good to say no to that thing. At first it's hard to deny the candy, deny the cookie, deny the whatever it is, the ice cream, whatever it is that you want, but you know you shouldn't have. At first it feels really hard and agonizing to deny it. But how do you feel at the end of that day or the next day knowing that you limited your body, that you restricted yourself? How do you feel now? Now you feel satisfied. You feel self-satisfied in the Lord that you denied the flesh and put to death the deeds of the flesh by the Spirit and you overcame. So now you have an internal sense, right, of divine satisfaction. And that's how it is, beloved, when we're following after God's ways. So when we do God's will, when we do the right thing, because we're seeking first His kingdom and His righteousness, we're hungering and thirsting after righteousness. Maybe for you, it's sharing your faith. You find yourself so oftentimes, you know you should share your faith. You know you should talk to people about what Jesus has done for you. You know you should share the love of Jesus with people, but you're afraid. How do you feel afterwards? You feel bad. You feel like a coward. If you do it, you may be rejected, and you may feel bad at the time. But as the years go by, you're going to feel thankful that you obeyed the words of Yeshua. So you need to understand, Jesus said, if you hunger and thirst after righteousness and put Him first and do the right thing, although at first, that's the hardest thing to do. You have to deny yourself from looking at the thing that you don't want to look at. Maybe it's lust if you're a man. And so what do? You deny yourself. If you know that there's a person coming that's going to tempt you to lust, you just look straight ahead. Don't look. If you looked, immediately you would feel, you know, excited that you saw this and that you lusted after. But afterwards, how would you feel? You'd feel defeated and you'd feel condemned by the devil and you'd condemn yourself. But if you deny yourself It might hurt your heart because you're fighting so hard to resist sin. But at the end of the day, what happens? You gain more and more power. You become more and more sealed and self-contained by God's Spirit. And you get more and more satisfied in your walk with Him and in being comfortable in your own skin because you've now been sealed by the Holy Spirit. This is progressive. It happens more and more over a lifetime. So the devil's ways promises a quick answer. You get instant satisfaction. The Bible says the wages of sin are pleasant for a season, but the end result is death. On the other hand, God's ways are hard at first, but the end result is the peaceful fruit of righteousness. So choose this day whom you'll serve. Which you're going to go after? The quick, easy way of the devil that gives immediate satisfaction but ends in death, or God's way, which is the way that's much harder. You're swimming upstream. You're resisting the world, the flesh, and the devil. But at the end of the day, you come to the end of your life, you have peace and shalom in your heart. And Jesus said, you're satisfied. Amen. Blessed are those that hunger and thirst after righteousness, for they shall be satisfied. Okay, let's move on now to the next beatitude. Blessed are the merciful, for they shall receive mercy. Say it with me. Blessed are the merciful, for they shall receive mercy. We need to understand, my beloved friends, my brothers and sisters in the Lord, we have an enemy. The devil is called, listen now, the accuser of the brethren. We're in a war against the world, the flesh, and the devil. The devil is the accuser of the brethren. What does this mean? He is constantly accusing everybody day and night. That is his nature. And we don't realize that a lot of the thoughts of accusation that we're having towards people, our brothers, our sisters, even our best friends sometimes, are actually coming from the realm of the power of darkness, who is the accuser of the brethren. And if we're not wise, and we don't understand what's going on, we will allow ourselves to come into agreement with the accuser of the brethren. So when we have a thought of hatred and accusation against somebody, we need to reject it. Jesus said, blessed are the merciful. Mercy is the opposite of accusation. Mercy is the opposite of accusation. So when we feel accusation towards somebody, we need to resist it. The Bible says, resist the devil and he'll flee from you. When we have a thought of accusation against someone, we need to resist it, not let it in. And we need to ask God for his love and for the eyes to see that person the way he sees that person, because there's something deeper going on. Because the Lord's love is unconditional, right? If God wanted to condemn us, he could. If God wanted to be unmerciful, he could. But the Lord described himself as merciful and gracious. The Bible says there is therefore now no condemnation for those that are in Christ Jesus. Jesus didn't come into the world to judge the world, but to save the world. So if we're going to follow Jesus, we need to develop the attitude of being merciful. And so I want to challenge you today. When a thought of accusation enters your mind against somebody, you need to keep it out. You need to not let it in. You need to resist it and instead cling to God's word that says, blessed are the merciful, for they shall receive mercy. You see, when we accuse somebody, we open up a legal door for the enemy to come in and accuse us. Keep that door shut. Extend mercy to people. Love to people, shalom to people, ask God for help, and ask him to help him see people the way he sees people. Ask him to help you see people the way he sees people. So, beloved, you can walk as Jesus did and show mercy and be merciful. And in so doing, you'll have peace with God, you'll have peace with yourself, and you'll be on the road to heaven. Beloved, I say this with authenticity before the Lord, discovering the Jewish Jesus is one of the best and most important ministries that you can partner with on the earth. We are reaching the world with the gospel, and more precisely today, we're reaching Jewish people with the gospel, which is the mandate of the church. Paul said to the Jew first and also to the Greek or to the Gentiles. Yeshua came and he first brought the message to the Jewish people, and then the message spread from there around the world to Jerusalem, Samaria, and all the nations of the earth. We are broadcasting right now in 97% of the homes in Israel that have television sets, as well as a big portion of the entire Middle East. By you becoming a monthly partner with this ministry, you take a step forward and be part of God's steps on the earth to reach around the globe to gather in a harvest of precious Jewish souls. When Jewish people come to faith in Him, that creates the spiritual climate for the Lord's return. Now is the time, I believe more than ever before, to bring the good news of the Jewish Messiah Jesus to them, and you can be a part of doing that by becoming a monthly partner today.
0: 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And you know what? With Yom Terah, the Feast of Trumpets, beginning at sunset this Friday through nightfall on Sunday, September the 13th, right now is a meaningful time to remember Israel and to pray for Jewish people to recognize Jesus as Messiah. You know, this feast and the blowing of the shofar, they're biblical representations of the announcement of His return. Scripture says that He'll only come back when the Jewish people cry out to Him. And you can see some of our efforts to reach them at discoveringthejewishjesus.com. 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
1: Blessings trump curses. And in the book of Numbers chapter 6, we find the ironic blessing that God commanded Moses' brother Aaron, the high priest, to speak over the children of Israel. There's power in blessing, beloved ones. So take part in receiving Father's blessing upon your life today. The Lord bless you and keep you. The Lord make His face shine on you and be gracious to you. The Lord lift you up with His countenance. And the Lord give you, beloved one, His peace. And now in Hebrew.

0: bless you, and shalom.
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5: Did you hear about the man who went through the great and destructive Johnstown flood? 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At any rate, this particular man talked about it all the time. And then he died and went to heaven. When he got to the pearly gates, he asked Peter if he could tell the story of that flood. Of course, Peter replied, but do remember that Noah is here. In heaven, what we did on earth won't be that important. Jesus will be there, and he did it all for us. A good thing to remember before we get there. I'm Steve Brown. You think about that. 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
9: NASCARN News, I'm Rich Thomason in Washington. America remembers 9/11 with a tribute that's moving in more ways than one.
10: The large piece of steel recovered from the Twin Towers has traveled more than 10,000 miles across the country as part of a moving memorial sponsored by the Tunnel to Towers Foundation. It returns home to Ground Zero this Friday, marking 25 years since radical Islamic terrorists attacked the World Trade Center. The tour was launched to educate young people who were not alive at the time and to teach them the truth about what happened on 9/11. Laura Winters reporting.
9: Oil prices are on the rise. Brent crude topping $100 a barrel for the first time in close to 6 weeks. This amid a flare-up in fighting between the U.S. and Iran. On Wall Street, the Dow is down 402 points. The Nasdaq off 97. The S&P 23 points in the red. This is SRN News.
11: 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Text INSIGHT 94878. Plenty of sunshine today, a high in the low to mid 80s. Why is it so difficult for us to believe, with all our heart, that God loves us and cares for us? Charles Stanley speaks about that next.

0: about Jesus as you and I. The word Lord, if you'll notice here, is in all capitals, which means he is referring to Jehovah, Jehovah God. That word is found some 7,000 times in the Old Testament, referring to God. Now I want you to turn, if you will, to John, the 10th chapter. Because in John, the 10th chapter, you and I will see very clearly who the Good Shepherd is. God the Father, God the Son, God the Holy Spirit. Who is the Good Shepherd? Look at this, if you will. The 10th chapter of John, as Jesus is talking and sharing this particular discourse about his love for his children, those of us who are his followers, here's what he said. He said in verse 11, "I am the Good Shepherd. The Good Shepherd lays down his life for the sheep." And then if you'll notice again in verse 14, "I am the Good Shepherd, and I know my own, and my own know me." Who is the Good Shepherd? The Good Shepherd is the person of the Lord Jesus Christ. He says, "The Lord is my shepherd." Now, what does it mean? It simply means that you and I have a relationship with him. If he is my shepherd, I have a personal relationship with him. And so when you think in terms of the Good Shepherd, you may have the idea, well, how could God be so interested in those minor details? Why do you think he puts things like this in the scripture? In order to unveil to us the tender, caring love and concern that he has for us. And so he says, "The Lord is my shepherd, not a shepherd." Now, when he says that we will follow him, I will never forget this. I remember exactly when it was, July 1963. And I was in Jerash over in the Holy Land, and it was setting in the evening, the sun was setting, and I saw these two shepherds come with their flock to a well. And we were sitting there in a restaurant and just having a little bite, and I thought, now this is really going to be interesting, because all of a sudden, these two shepherds met, began talking, all their sheep began to mingle. I mean, they were just all around the place. I thought, now I'm going to find out if this is really true or not. Well, I don't know how long they were there, probably 20 minutes or so, not too long, and next thing I know, one of those shepherds turned around, said something, and started walking away. Those sheep separated. That shepherd's sheep knew the shepherd's voice. And next thing you know, his sheep had wandered out from among all the rest of them, and he's on his way up the hillside, and there goes his flock. He didn't have to go say, "You come with me, you come with me, you come with me." They just knew exactly what to do. They knew the shepherd's voice. Now, let me ask you a question. Do you know the shepherd's voice? When God speaks to you, can you identify that it's the Lord Jesus Christ speaking to you? Or you have to say, "Well, I wonder if this is just what I'm imagining. I wonder if it's just something, is this my imagination? Is this something that I want? Am I just thinking this up?" He said, "My sheep hear my voice, I know them, and they follow me." You see, the truth is, Jesus Christ is the Good Shepherd. And if I know him and I love him, I'm going to follow him. Now, who can say the Lord is my shepherd? Just because somebody says, "Well, I believe in God"? No. The Lord is my shepherd. That is a personal relationship. How do you have a personal relationship with the great shepherd? You have a personal relationship by coming to the realization that you're sinful, acknowledging his death on the cross, and receiving him by faith as your personal savior. How can the one who is the savior of the world be your good shepherd and you reject the savior? You can't reject the savior and have the shepherd. Jesus said, "I am the good shepherd." God the Father, God the Son, God the Holy Spirit, the Trinity that makes up the triune God, the Trinity. God the Father, God the Son, God the Spirit. And when you think in terms of the creation, who's there creating the world? Jesus Christ. He is the good shepherd. You cannot pray this, and oftentimes this is a prayer. "The Lord is my shepherd, I shall not want." That's the way people oftentimes, especially when they're in trouble, they will pray this as if it's a prayer, it's not a prayer. He's simply expressing his relationship to the Father. So what I want to ask you is this, two things. Can you honestly say, "The Lord is my shepherd"? Who are we referring to? Jesus Christ, the Son of God, who went to the cross and died for your sins and mine. That's who he is. Can you say, "Yes, I know his voice and I follow him"? That is the will and purpose and plan of God for all of us. So first of all, he says he is a personal shepherd. Secondly, he is a providing shepherd. Look at this. "The Lord is my shepherd, I shall not want." Why? Because he's my shepherd. What's he doing? He's carrying out his responsibility. His responsibility is to see to it that we have our needs met. And so he says he leads the sheep as David would certainly, lead his sheep to the green pastures, those that are ripe for food. Leads them to green pastures. Notice what he says. And he says he leads them beside quiet waters, still waters. And so when the sheep are being led by their shepherd, and they are being led into green pastures where they can feed, and beside quiet waters, not rushing waters, quiet waters, that's the best they can have it. There's the shepherd in sight for their protection. Here are green pastures, and here are still waters. What was David saying to us? Simply this, that the good shepherd has committed himself to supplying our material and physical needs, and he is also committed himself to supplying our emotional and spiritual needs. Quiet waters, still waters, peace. Not only those physical and material things that we need, but peace for our life. And so as you think in terms of what your needs are, what your wants are, you see, the truth is, if I have a want in my life or some need in my life, and that need's not being met, then what do I have to say? I have to say, well, Lord, could you, I mean, is this just a psalm? In other words, are you really committing yourself to meeting all of my needs? That's what he says. He says, the Lord is my shepherd, and because he's my shepherd and he carries out his responsibility, he says, I will not be in want. Now, I may want some things that I should not have. And if I want some things I should not have, I have to remember that the good shepherd, listen, he's a good shepherd. And the good shepherd does what? He does what is best for the sheep. He leads them into good pastures, and he leads them beside pure waters or still waters, certainly not waters that are poison. And so therefore, when he says, the Lord is my shepherd, I shall not want. So we said, first of all, he's the personal shepherd. He's mine. That is when I've received him as my personal Savior, first of all. Secondly, that he's a providing shepherd. Whatever my needs are, he has assumed responsibility to guide me in such a way that if I follow his will, if I listen to his voice, and if I follow him, every single need is going to be met, or the good shepherd will have failed, and the good shepherd, who is absolutely omniscient, and listen, who knows all about our needs even before we know about them, listen, he's not going to be surprised by anything. He always has perfect provision. And if you'll notice what Paul said, he said that our God will supply all of our needs according to his riches, his wealth, his abundance in glory in Christ Jesus, which means as we follow Christ, who is the good shepherd, he assumes responsibility and he will see to it that every need is met. If I have a need that is unmet, I need to look at the master, the good shepherd, and ask him why, what's going on in my life that somehow this need is not being met. So first of all, he's a personal shepherd, then he's a providing shepherd. Third thing I want you to notice is this, and that is he is a pardoning shepherd. He says, he is my shepherd, I shall not want, makes me to lie down in green pastures, he leads me beside quiet waters, he restores my soul. I think there are two things here when we think in terms of having our soul restored. Well, let's think in terms of what happens to sheep. What do? They wander. They can be behind the shepherd and around the shepherd and following the shepherd and keeping their eyes on the shepherd. He's always a symbol of protection for them. But sheep do what? They by nature just wander. You know how we get out of God's will? We get out of God's will by taking our eyes off the good shepherd and looking at something that looks like it's greener and fresher and more inviting and better than God has provided at the present moment. That is, if we see something that looks better, what we're saying is, Lord, good shepherd, thank you very much for leading me here, but I think I'm attracted to that over there because that looks greener and looks more refreshing and more satisfying, and I think I'll have more contentment, so I'm going over there and feed. What I'm saying is to the good shepherd, the Lord Jesus, I think I know better about what I need than you do. And so what happens? That's what gets us in trouble. We wander away from our Lord because we think we know better than he does. And at the moment, something appears better, and we're attracted by something that appears better. And the next thing we know, we are out of the will of God and wondering why we are in want because we've taken our eyes off the shepherd. He says he restores our soul. So what happens? When the sheep wander away, the Bible says the good shepherd goes after them. And what does he do? Here's what he does not do. He does not walk up to the sheep and take his rod and go, whack! You know better than that. He knows that sheep are dumb. So what does he do? Yeah. And God knows how dumb we act sometimes, doesn't he? So what does he do? He picks the sheep up, puts it in his arms, carries it back to the fold or to the rest of the sheep, puts it down, moves on. No scolding, no beating because the sheep wandered away. Here's what he was saying. I love people no matter what. The good shepherd loves all kinds of sheep. And sometimes all of us flounder and wander and think we know better than God does. What does he do? He's always there to forgive us. God's never there with his rod to beat us. He does not condemn us. You know why? God is a very intelligent being. He knows that we in our frailties, in our weaknesses, and in our naturalness, that we are naturally going to, at times, we're going to flounder and we're going to wander and we're going to think it's greener there than it is here. And what happens? We get out of God's will. Does God get upset? Does he get angry? No, he doesn't. What does he do? He chastens us in order to teach us what? That if you go over there, you're going to get in trouble. You're going to end up in one. That's not what you want. You think that's what you want, but I do know better where the green pastures and the cool waters are. How many times have I ever gotten lost by putting my compass in my pocket and think I can figure this one out? And finally get out there somewhere and think, Lord, I think I'm lost. You know why? Because I thought I was a little smarter than I was, and I thought I don't need a compass. If you're not watching the Good Shepherd, you're going to get yourself in trouble. He says he's there to restore us, to bring us back, and that is exactly what he does because he loves us. He says if we confess our sins, now watch this. This way we read it. We read it, but this is what we think. If we confess our sins, he's faithful and just to forgive us of our sins and cleanse us from all unrighteousness and then whip us good. No, that's not what he says. He is a tender, loving shepherd. Now, it's difficult for us to visualize an omnipotent, omniscient, omnipresent, all-knowing, holy God acting like a shepherd. But you know what? We act like sheep. Does he not say, all we like sheep have gone astray? We have. And so what happens? He says, and the Father has placed upon him the iniquity of us. Who has suffered for our sin? Jesus. In order that we may be forgiven and taken into his arms and brought back into the fold and restored. But I think there's something else involved in this restoration when he says he restores our soul. All of us, for example, have our lifestyle. All of us are probably busy to some degree, and you have responsibilities in your home and your family and your business and all the rest. And so all of us at times get tired, and we get weary, and we get a little faint-hearted. And what happens? We get sort of worn out. And when he says he restores our soul, what is he talking about? Not only is he restoring me when I sin against him and disobey him, but he restores these souls and refreshes our weariness and our tiredness. He knows that we face situations and circumstances that are emotionally tiring and emotionally draining. And knowing that, what does he do? He desires to restore our soul. How does he do that? It is in fellowship with him. And you see, if I'm wise enough to understand that spending time with him alone is the greatest soul refresher there is. Your spirit restored. Now, the body oftentimes may need restoration and rest from your daily duties and so forth. But when it comes to restoring my soul, how's it restored? Intimacy. Intimacy with the Good Shepherd, with Jesus. Intimacy with him, listening to him and letting him put his arms around you and hold you tight and remind you that he loves you with all of his infinite divine love he pours out upon us. What is the Good Shepherd doing? He genuinely loves every single one of his sheep. He is there to do what? To restore that soul, to lift that soul, to cheer them up and to encourage them. And not some platitudes, but when he says he restores our soul, he has the capacity to enable me to step above the circumstance, no matter what it is, and keep going regardless of what's happening around me. He restores our soul. You know what? There's not anybody else in the world who can. The Lord is my shepherd, I shall not want. Makes me to lie down in green pastures, leads me beside quiet, still waters. He says he does what? He restores our soul.
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0: Even though I walk through the valley of the shadow of death, I fear no evil. When I think about your life and mine, is it not true that when you and I get up every day, we walk through a valley of the shadow of death? What are we talking about? For example, when I think about the loneliness, the insecurity, the rejection that people feel, when I think about all of the disappointments and the poor self-esteem that people have to live with, when they walk day by day, it's like walking through a valley, and the shadow that's there is a shadow it's reminding them of things that they have to deal with every day. We're not talking about just when you die. Every day, you and I walk through valleys. Every day, we face difficulties and hardships. What is he saying? All the things that we walk through, he says, I will fear no evil. I'm not going to fear anything on Monday, Tuesday, Wednesday, Thursday, Friday, Saturday, and Sunday, this week, next month, next year, next decade, no matter what. Why? Because the Good Shepherd is with me. But you see, the only people who can say that are those who have trusted the Good Shepherd, who is the Savior, Jesus, as their personal Savior. Then you can say what Jesus said. What did he say? He said, I'll never leave you nor forsake you.
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12: With SRN News, I'm Rich Thomason in Washington. Primary voters in New Hampshire have spoken. Republican John Sununu will face Democrat Congressman Chris Pappas in November in the race to replace retiring U.S. Senator Gene Shaheen. Pappas defeated Socialist Karishma Ansur by a wide margin, capturing the Democratic nomination. Republicans kick off their unprecedented pep rally today in Dallas. President Trump will be taking the stage at the midterm convention. Vice President Vance will be there as well, along with a number of other VIPs in the Republican Party. The governments of Britain and Israel find themselves at odds over Israeli settlements in the West Bank and the treatment of Palestinians. UK Foreign Secretary Miliband says Britain is banning imports of all goods from the region, as well as some services. On Wall Street, the Dow is down close to 300 points, and NASDAQ off 92. More details, srnnews.com.
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6: 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I'm Tom Moeller. 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We've got plenty of sunshine today, but a little bit cooler in this transitional month, September, from the hot, hot, hot days of summer. High today in the low to mid 80s. The sin of laziness. Is that something you need to deal with? To find out, maybe you need a little quiz. When work needs to be done, are you more likely to A, take care of it as soon as it should be taken care of, or B, do you adopt delaying tactics, or C, or do you just try to find a way out of it? John MacArthur lays out some practical wisdom for the workplace as he helps equip you to deal with the sin of laziness, coming up next on The Morning Word. 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
15: How is it looking better? Busy out here, but no problems. Had that issue on I-70 out near Denver West. That is gone. That drive looks much better. I-25, downtown of the Tech Center, still running crowded. Each direction at about 30, 35 minutes. Pretty slow on southbound 225 from before Parker Road into the Tech Center. That's nearly 15 minutes. A crash out of Golden, jamming eastbound 6th Avenue at Heritage Road. With traffic, I'm Susan Phelan.
10: 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The
16: Word. You see, our Christian faith has sanctified every occupation. There isn't any difference between the secular and the sacred. There isn't any at all. The church should remember that Jesus was a preacher for 3 years, but a carpenter for at least 20. That sanctifies work. All of life is God's. All of it is for His glory.
17: Welcome to Grace to You with John MacArthur on The Word. Whether you're the employee or you're the boss, whether you grind away in the sun or you sit in an air-conditioned office, whether you collect a paycheck or you're a stay-at-home mom who gets paid with hand-drawn cards from your kids, it's all work. And the question is, what makes your job meaningful and fulfilling? What makes it pleasing to God? Consider that as we continue John MacArthur's study, Wisdom for the Workplace, a practical guide to help you find joy and honor God in whatever work you do. So grab your Bible, if you're able, and follow along as John begins today's lesson.
16: 2 Thessalonians chapter 3. We're going to be looking, at least initially, at verses 6 through 15. A very, very interesting little section, in fact, quite unique in the New Testament, dealing with the subject of work. Work. In fact, I suppose I could title the message, Work, a Christian Duty. I don't know if you think about work like that. You probably don't. Some of you think about work as sort of a drudgery that you have to do, whether it's your work at a job that you possess or whether it's domestic work in the home. It's just something that's necessary and you do it, and it isn't particularly joyous, but it's there and it has to be done. Some of you think about work in relationship to money. You think about work as a way in which you can purchase your pleasures, if you will, purchase the lifestyle that you're after. Some of you think about work as a way to fulfill your ego and achieve what you feel you need to achieve so that you can gain some accolades from the people around you. Some of you think about work as a way to fulfill your ambition, a way to fulfill your gifts and skills, a way to accomplish some meaningful, purposeful thing with your life. Some of you think about work as a way to serve people, as a way to make life easier for some folks, as offering a service rendered to them that can be a source of pleasure or enjoyment to them. There are a lot of ways you can look at work, but I guess if we were really to sort of sum them up, it might be a long time before we ever heard anybody say, I look at my work as a way to serve God. That doesn't seem to be a fairly popular perspective on work, even among Christians, and in fact, it should be. In spite of what most people might think, in spite of what most people might feel, work is one of the most honorable and noble things a Christian can do. In fact, in the very beginning, God established that man would earn his bread by the sweat of his brow, Genesis 3:19. Right after the fall, God said, you're going to work. You're going to work to earn your sustenance. On the other hand, Scripture has a lot to say about lazy people. Proverbs says, poor is he who works with a negligent hand. It also says, the soul of the lazy person craves but gets nothing. It also says, the lazy person doesn't plow after the autumn, so he begs during the harvest and has nothing. It says, the desire of the lazy person puts him to death, for his hands refuse to work. And in Proverbs 24, the lazy person says, a little sleep, a little slumber, a little folding of the hands to rest. And as a result, he's destitute. What should be the proper view of work? How are we to understand it as regards Christians? Is it a secular thing or is it a sacred thing? Well, if you go back into the history, say, of the Jews looked at work as a secular thing. The Jews didn't understand the sacred duty of work. They saw it merely as a common, menial, sort of human, second-class effort. Whereas religious duties were first-class, sacred, divine, noble things. The Talmud, for example, has a very interesting prayer in it. The Talmud is a codification of Jewish tradition and law. And it has a very interesting prayer that was prayed by the scribes. Scribe, you remember, was a person who devoted his entire life to studying scripture. That's all he did in his life, and he was supported by the Jewish community to do nothing but study the law. This is a scribal prayer. Listen to it. I thank thee, O Lord my God, that thou hast given me my lot with those who sit in the house of learning, and not with those who sit at the street corners. For I am early to work, and they are early to work. I am early to work on the words of the law, and they are early to work on things of no importance. I weary myself, and they weary themselves. I weary myself and profit thereby, and they weary themselves to no profit. I run and they run. I run toward the life of the age to come, and they run toward the pit. End quote. It's really not a very good view of work, is it? People who get up early for no reason, who work to produce nothing, who run to the pit of death pointlessly. What a narrow and what a painful view, and what a prideful view. Assuming that because you spend your time working on the law of God, you're somehow better, couldn't be further from the truth, and yet it not only pervaded Judaism, sad to say, it's even found its way into the church. Any trip to Europe will confirm this to you if you get around to the normal tour of castles and churches. We call it smells and bells. And they introduce you to the history of these places. You inevitably intersect with monarchies and religious orders. Eusebius started a lot of this stuff in the 4th century. He was an early church father. Listen to what he wrote. There are two ways of life given by the law of Christ to his church. One is above nature and beyond common human living, wholly and permanently separate from the common customary life of man. It devotes itself to the service of God alone. Such is the perfect form of the Christian life. End quote. Now what Eusebius was saying was that the first manner of life is Christian ministry, Christian service, devoting yourself to the service of God alone, and that is the perfect form of the Christian life. Then, in a second paragraph, he said this, and the other, the second, more humble, more human, permits man to have minds for farming, for trade, and the other secular interests, and a kind of secondary grade of piety is attributed to them, end quote. What Eusebius said is, first-class Christians are those who serve God alone. Second-class Christians are those who have secular employment. So if you want to be a first-class Christian, then you must devote your life to serving God alone. And it was that kind of teaching that led to monasticism, that kind of teaching that bred all of those abbeys with all of those monks, all of those monasteries, with all of those priests who were in there for decades of their life, contemplating their spiritual navel, as it were, looking inward and constantly asserting their own humility before God and spending time in this continual study of Scripture like the scribes had in Judaism before them. A visit to a monastery yields some very interesting things. A typical day for a monk was up at 3 a.m. for the first service. You say, why at 3 a.m.? Just to make you miserable, because there was certain penance in misery. You didn't want to sleep more than 2 or 3 hours. You might be thought to be carnal. So they roused them all at 3 a.m., and they had their first mass. They put them back at 4, and they got them up at 5. And they had their second mass, and before the day was over, they had 5 more of them. In between, they spent their time in prayer and reading the Scripture. And they did that for the years and the decades of their life, believing that that in and of itself made them a perfect Christian or an elevated Christian, whereas anyone outside farming or doing a trade or working in a business was a second-class Christian. The idea that work somehow made you second class, that secular, useless, lower employment put you beneath the religious order, found its way into the church so formidably that it never really got rooted out or even began to be rooted out until the time of the Reformation in the 16th century with Martin Luther and John Calvin attacking it. The Reformation dealt some pretty heavy blows against it. Martin Luther said there's no such thing, he said, as the sacred and the secular in terms of employment. We understand the difference between preaching and washing dishes as it affects men, but in terms of service before God, there's no difference. For one could preach the truth of God from an impure motive and God would be displeased, and one could wash dishes with a motive of glorifying Christ and God would be highly pleased. Paul faces a wrong attitude toward work in this text. I don't know whether it was because there was Jewish influence in this young church. I don't know whether some of these people had been converted out of Judaism and they were saying, look, in Judaism, the highest level of spiritual life was to be a scribe and spend all your time studying the law. And so I imagine that's the highest kind of Christianity. So I'm just going to spend all my time studying the law and I'm not going to work. It may have been not so much the Jewish influence as the Greek influence. I don't know if you remember this, you surely do, but all of the menial labor in the Roman Empire was done by whom? Slaves. The whole Greek world operated on the basis of slaves, and that mentality had found its way into the church, no doubt, and maybe there were some free men who now had a problem, because before they were Christians, they operated in some philosophical school, or they taught in some place, or maybe they were associated in some business where they did all the dreaming and the scheming and everybody did all the labor. And now they became a Christian and they lost their job and they lost their position as teacher or philosopher. And now they're on their own, but it's beneath them to work. They've never worked. And now, when they don't have the income that came from their prior occupation, they're thrust into the situation where they need to work, and they're just above that. They're not about to work. And then you had another problem. As if that wasn't enough, coming from the Jewish culture and the Gentile culture, somebody had come to the Thessalonian church, according to chapter 2, verse 2, and told them they were in the day of the Lord, which is the very end time, and Jesus was coming very soon. And it may have been that some of them were saying, look, if Jesus is coming, if we're in the day of the Lord and God's fury is about to fall and the Lord is about to return, we don't want to get involved in work. We need to evangelize. We need to do spiritual ministry. Work will just take up our hours. And in a perishing world on the brink of a returning Christ, we can't be fussing with that. We need to be evangelizing. And there may have just flatly been some folks who said, I don't like the work. Just plain old lazy. So it may have been the Jewish influence that the really elevated religious people study the scriptures and they're supported for that. Or it may have been the Gentile mentality that says free men don't work. Or it may have been the eschatological end times mentality that says Jesus is coming. We can't be doing work. We've got to be doing evangelism. Or it may have been some folks who just said, hey, we're lazy. Well, we don't want to work. Furthermore, these people who are just flat out lazy would know that the Bible taught that the people who had were supposed to give it to the people who didn't have, and they classified themselves as the self-appointed poor and said, we are now your charity cases, and you'll take care of us because that's what Jesus instructed you to do. Whatever the reason, there were people who weren't working. It fascinates me that Paul doesn't tell us the reason. You want to know why? Doesn't matter what the reason is. None of it is valid. I mean, we would immediately reject the reason, well, I'm lazy, I don't want to work, so meet my needs, you're supposed to take care of the poor. We would reject that immediately. Yes, we know you're supposed to take care of the poor, but that's the poor who are poor because they can't help but be poor. The people who would work but can't find work, or who can't work because they're infirm or disabled, and we are to meet their needs. But not the people who can work and have opportunity to work, so we would discount that. And we would discount probably the Gentile mentality that says, I'm too good to work. We would say those are ignoble excuses. We'll push those aside. We might think a little longer about the other two and say, well, it would be a lofty way to spend your life to just do nothing but study the law. And we are living in the return of Jesus Christ potentially. And maybe it is right that we ought to just dump our job and run out and evangelize. We would give that a little more credence and say, well, it's a little more noble excuse for not working. But it fascinates me that Paul doesn't tell us the reason. You know why? Because it doesn't matter. They're all invalid. The very fact that he makes no comment is a comment. We don't know why they wouldn't work. We don't know whether it was just flat laziness or eschatology. We don't know whether it was some lofty desire to spend all their time in Bible study or whether it was some passionate zeal to do all their time in evangelism. It didn't matter. These people were a problem. So starting in verse 6, look what he says to them. Now we command you, brethren, in the name of our Lord Jesus Christ, that you keep aloof from every brother who leads a disorderly or unruly life, and in this context it means who won't work, and not according to the tradition which you receive from us. For you yourselves know how you ought to follow our example, because we didn't act in an undisciplined manner among you, nor did we eat anyone's bread without paying for it. But with labor and hardship we kept working night and day so that we might not be a burden to any of you. Not because we do not have the right to this, but in order to offer ourselves as a model for you that you might follow our example. For even when we were with you, we used to give you this order. If anyone will not work, neither let him eat. For we hear that some among you are leading an undisciplined life, doing no work at all, but acting like busybodies. Now such persons we command and exhort in the Lord Jesus Christ to work in quiet fashion and eat their own bread. But as for you, brethren, do not grow weary of doing good. And if anyone doesn't obey our instruction in this letter, take special note of that man and do not associate with him so that he may be put to shame. And yet do not regard him as an enemy, but admonish him as a brother. Now it becomes obvious that there's some people living an unruly, undisciplined, disorderly life, and what it comes down to is they're not working. And they're meddling, busybodies, fussing around and not working, and then casting themselves on everybody else to have their food need met. And the apostle is directing this passage at these people who won't work. It is a very unique passage, directed for folks and for the church in which folks exist who will not work. You see, our Christian faith has sanctified every occupation. There isn't any difference between the secular and the sacred. There isn't any at all. The church should remember that Jesus was a preacher for 3 years, but a carpenter for at least 20. That sanctifies work. All of life is God's. All of it is for His glory. Look for a moment with me at Ephesians chapter 6, and I can illustrate this to you in the inspired text. Ephesians chapter 6 tells us every job, every occupation, every work falls within a believer's sacred duty. There's no such thing as a secular job for a Christian. There's no such thing as a secular anything, because everything is to be done to the glory of God. But look at Ephesians 6 verse 5. Slaves or servants, it could be employees, be obedient to those who are your masters according to the flesh, with fear and trembling in the sincerity of your heart as to Christ, okay? Work under your employer with fear, that's reverence, trembling, understanding that he controls your destiny, sincerity as if you were serving Christ. Verse 6, not with eye service, that is just working because he's watching, not as a men pleaser, not just pleasing him, but as slaves of Christ doing the will of God from the heart. With goodwill, render service as to the Lord and not to men. In other words, in your job, you're serving the Lord with your attitude and your effort. Verse 8, knowing that whatever good thing each one does, this he will receive back from the Lord, whether slave or free. Whether you're an employee who's a slave, whether you're a worker who's a free man, the work you give, render to the Lord will repay. Your service is to Him, not your boss. In Colossians 3, parallel passage, verse 22, we read the same thing. Employees or slaves, in all things, Colossians 3:22, obey those who are your masters on earth, not with external service as those who merely please men, but with sincerity of heart, fearing the Lord. Whatever you do, do your work heartily as for the Lord rather than for men. Now follow verse 24. Knowing that from the Lord you will receive the reward of the inheritance. The Lord will reward you. Here's the sum of it. It is the Lord Christ whom you serve. Your job is not a secular job. It is a spiritual duty. You are serving the Lord with your attitude and your diligence. You're serving the Lord. You're doing it unto His honor and to His glory. You're even serving mankind. For what you do provides a service to man that helps them in their life. So Paul is saying to the Ephesians and saying to the Colossians, work is a sacred duty, not a secular one. Work is sacred in the sense that it is done to the Lord. Whether you're washing dishes, scrubbing floors, taking care of children at home, and maintaining the house, or whether you're in the financial marketplace doing accounting and bookkeeping for a company, or whether you're delivering mail or teaching school or driving a truck, or whether you're operating a business, or whether you're working in sales, whether you're developing strategy for marketing, or whether you're some kind of an expert who acts as a consultant in a unique field. Whatever it is that you're doing, it is a service rendered to the Lord. He has gifted you. He has granted you talent. He has given you the power to get wealth, as it says in Deuteronomy, through means of that. And he has allowed you the opportunity to provide your sustenance through that talent, ability, and experience and capability that you have. But it is to be done as if you were serving him, the one who gave you that as the means by which you can earn your living. Particularly, is this not true for Christians? Everything you do is a sacred trust. You say, you mean to tell me that what I do is as important before God as what you do? Yes. You say, you mean washing dishes in my house as unto the Lord is the same as you preaching as unto the Lord? Yes. Not in its impact for evangelism on men, not in its certain instructiveness in regards to Scripture. Not before men is it necessarily the same in kind, but before God it is the same, for it is your service rendered to His glory. That's the point, and the Thessalonians didn't grasp it. Now, frankly, they should have. I mean, go back to 1 Thessalonians for a moment, chapter 4. 1 Thessalonians chapter 4 and verse 10, at the very end of verse 10, he says, "We urge you, brethren, to excel still more." You're doing well, but you need to do better. And then in verse 11, he says, why? "Make it your ambition to lead a quiet life. Quit running around all over the place. Settle down. Attend to your own business. Stay out of other people's business. And work with your hands." Now, what he's talking about here is work. In verse 12, he says, "So that you may behave properly toward outsiders and not be in any need." Work. Don't be a meddler. Don't be a busybody. Don't be fussing around with other people's business. Get your life ordered. Get it brought into control. Attend to your own business and do your own work so that, verse 12, you don't have any needs. That is very important to the unity of the church. And it is important to see your work as honoring to God.
17: 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Now for the entire Grace to You staff, I'm Phil Johnson. Watch Grace to You television this Sunday on DirecTV Channel 378. And be here tomorrow for a special broadcast in light of the 25-year anniversary of the terrorist attacks of September 11th. It's another 30 minutes of unleashing God's truth one verse at a time on Grace to You.
18: The The midterms are almost here, and Republicans could be in deep trouble. Polls show Democrats leading in key races. Tonight, Rob Finnerty on Newsmax reveals the growing threat from the DSA and the radical left. With less than 60 days to go, Finnerty says it's time for the GOP to hit the panic button. The House may go, and control of the Senate is up for grabs. Gas prices, mortgage rates, health care, and out-of-control national debt. Americans are angry, and the progressive left wants total control of Congress. Tallarico, El Sayed, AOC, Bernie Sanders. Finnerty reveals President Trump's secret plan to fight back and what you can do to help him. Don't miss Finnerty tonight at 8 p.m. Eastern on Newsmax. 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
19: You've heard about the armor of God, but the battle goes deeper. 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
21: Primary voters in New Hampshire have spoken. Republican John Sununu will face Democrat Congressman Chris Pappas in November in the race to replace retiring U.S. Senator Jeanne Shaheen. Pappas defeated Socialist Karishma Ansur by a wide margin, capturing the Democratic nomination. Republicans kick off their unprecedented pep rally today in Dallas. President Trump will be taking the stage at the midterm convention. Vice President Vance will be there as well, along with a number of other VIPs in the Republican Party. The governments of Britain and Israel find themselves at odds over Israeli settlements in the West Bank and the treatment of Palestinians. UK Foreign Secretary Miliband says Britain is banning imports of all goods from the region, as well as some services. On Wall Street, the Dow is down close to 300 points, and NASDAQ off 92. More details, srnnews.com.
6: It'll be a sunny September day today. Good morning. I'm Tom Mueller. Plenty of sunshine today, high in the low to mid 80s. Many times hitting the bottom becomes the beginning of a new start. David Jeremiah speaks about praying your way out of trouble on Turning Point coming up next.
10: The word on traffic for your morning commute.
22: Here we've had a stall I-25 southbound at Yale right lane. It is backed up. In fact, real heavy still coming from about, maybe Logan or so, coming down through that particular stretch where it is solid. Want to keep to the left. Now, it was affecting northbound also coming up out of the tech center. I-25 south coming into downtown a little busy, as well as 270 both directions out of Commerce City. And Pena, actually, a little heavy if you're heading to the airport from I-70 heading up past 56th Avenue. With traffic, I'm Jonathan Steele.
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23: What's the difference between praying and crying out to God? One is an ongoing dialogue with God, while the other occurs mainly in times of peril. Today on Turning Point, Dr. David Jeremiah reveals why Jonah cried out to God from inside the belly of the great fish. If you've ever felt at the end of your rope, you can relate. As David shares his message, praying your way out of trouble.
24: How many of you know there's praying and then there's praying? There's praying when you pray every day, and then there's praying when you really, really need God. Well, let me tell you, Jonah is really praying. He's crying out to God. He's at the end of his resources in a place he knows he can never recover from without God's help. And maybe you've been there too. You'll learn a lot about praying your way out of trouble today as we study the second chapter of the book of Jonah, Jonah's Prayer from the Whale. And we'll get to that in just a moment. But let me remind you that what we're studying here every day is kind of in printed form in the study guide, 140 pages that takes you through the notes and the outlines of this book that we're teaching on the radio. These beautiful study guides have become a very present help to a lot of people. And if you'd like to get your copy of the Jonah Study Guide, you need to go to davidjeremiah.org. There you will see them. You'll see how to get it sent right to your home. And you can also order the audio and video resources that are available for the study of the Book of Jonah. We did Jonah this last year here at Shadow Mountain. It's very recent, and it's a wonderful study from the Old Testament. Great for a small group, maybe a Sunday school class. You can even probably come up with a series of messages based upon this book, and we want you to do that and use this material to advance the Word of God. Today we're going to take one day and talk about the second chapter of Jonah. The title of the message is Praying Your Way Out of Trouble. Here we go. As we open our Bibles to Jonah chapter 2, he has run from God, and now he is at the lowest point in his life. What did he do? The Bible says in Jonah

that runs throughout the entire Bible, again and again in Scripture, when people found themselves in desperate circumstances, they cried out to the Lord. Hannah was crushed in spirit and full of shame because she couldn't have a child. And the Bible says that she poured out her heart and asked God for a son, and the Lord answered her prayer. He gave her Samuel, who would grow up to be one of Israel's greatest prophets. And then there was King Hezekiah. When the Assyrians surrounded Jerusalem, Hezekiah spread their threats before the Lord and prayed. And that night, God struck down 185,000 soldiers, and the city was saved. Peter stepped out of a boat to walk toward Jesus, but when he saw the wind and became afraid and started to sink, he shouted, "Lord, save me!" And Jesus immediately reached out his hand and caught him. Now, before we go any further, I want to remind you that trouble comes to us for a lot of different reasons. Sometimes it's simply part of life in a fallen world. Trouble's everywhere. The Bible says it's like sparks that fly upward. We should never look at someone suffering and automatically assume that sin is the cause. For example, Joseph was faithful and he was godly. There's not an evil word spoken of him in the Bible, but he suffered perhaps more than anyone in the Old Testament. Jonah is different. His trouble came from willful disobedience. And sometimes we reach the end of our own resources because of the choices we have made. And that is exactly where Jonah is in chapter 2. So what do you do when life is overwhelming and problems seem to stalk you? I hope you do what Jonah did. I hope you pray. Today I want to show you how he prayed, and hope you will keep this close by as a guide for the moment when trouble surrounds you. First of all, Jonah looked up. Jonah looked up and cried out to the Lord. Verse 2 says, "I cried out to the Lord because of my affliction, and he answered me. Out of the belly of Sheol I cried, and you heard my voice." Jonah described his experience as an affliction and being in the belly of Sheol. In the Old Testament, the word Sheol was used to describe the realm of the dead. So Jonah was saying, "I was as good as dead, and I cried out to the Lord for help." Twice in verse 2, Jonah says he cried out to the Lord. Jonah did not simply call on the name of the Lord. He did not politely ask the Lord for help or plead with the Lord. He cried out to him. Have you ever cried out to the Lord? The biggest surprise in verse 2 is not that Jonah prayed, but that God listened. God had every right to ignore Jonah, but when the prophet finally prayed, the Lord was paying attention. He said, "I am here. I am listening. I hear you, Jonah." That must have been extremely comforting to the prophet, especially with the situation he was in. What a great lesson that is for all of us. God is not waiting to hear from perfect people. There are no perfect people. Did you know that? Not here, not anywhere on the face of the earth. He's not looking for sinless cries. He just wants honest cries for help. That is why the psalmist wrote, "In my desperation I prayed, and the Lord listened." Again in Psalm 102, "He shall regard the prayer of the destitute and shall not despise their prayer." The book of Hebrews tells us that because of Christ, we can come boldly to the throne of grace, and there we'll receive mercy and we will find grace to help when we need it the most. I read something that I think will challenge us in a good way. Listen to these words. If you and I are coming to a throne of grace, we should come expecting mercy. It would be a strange thing to go to a well and not expect water. It would be stranger still to go to the throne of grace and not expect mercy. If God would listen to Jonah from the depths of the sea, don't you think he will listen to you no matter where you are or what you may have done? If you are piled high with trouble and you feel like you're in a Sheol, look up and cry out to the Lord and ask him to help. If you don't deserve it, do it anyway. And do it because of that, and he will give you. What is mercy? Mercy is undeserved grace in your life. So the first thing that Jonah did when he prayed was he looked up. Number 2, he looked around. Notice that Jonah started with God
He cried out to him, and then the prophet faced the message.

0: class he was in. That's instructive, isn't it? How often do we do the other thing? We start with our problem, and then we get to God later on. And then we cry out to God. And maybe we should start with God, and then that would be putting our problems in perspective. Remember, the Lord's Prayer begins with, "Our Father who art in heaven, hallowed be thy name." Long before you say, "Give us our daily bread," you're honoring the Lord. And so after crying out to the Lord, the next thing Jonah did was take an honest look at where his disobedience had led him. He didn't pretend everything was great. Instead, he described the mess he was in. Listen to this from verses 3 through 7. He said, "For you cast me into the deep, into the heart of the seas, and the floods surrounded me. All your billows and your waves passed over me. Then I said, I have been cast out of your sight, yet I will look again toward your holy temple. The waters surrounded me, even to my soul. The deep closed around me, and weeds were wrapped around my head. I went down to the moorings of the mountains, and the earth with its bars closed behind me forever. Yet you have brought up my life from the pit, O Lord my God. My soul fainted within me." Jonah tells the Lord exactly what he's experiencing. He says a flood is chasing him. Waves are crashing over him. Seaweed is tangled around his head, and he is sinking toward the foundations of the mountains. He feels as if the earth itself is shuddering around him, and he is drowning. It is a terrifying picture, and he does not hide it from God. It's important for us to tell God what's going on in our lives. You say, "Well, Pastor Jeremiah, doesn't the Bible say God already knows?" Yes, he does. But he wants you to spell it out, because he wants you to know that you know what's going on with you. It is good for us to do the same. When we honestly lay our problems before the Lord, the burden becomes a little lighter. If you are overwhelmed with trouble, you can try it today. You might say something like this: "Lord, I've made a wreck of my life and wounded the people I love." Or, "Lord, it feels like you are distant and have abandoned me." Or maybe, "Lord, I'm drowning. I'm not sure how I'm going to pay my bills." Or, "Lord, my friends have left me and I feel so alone." That is what King David did. In Psalm 142, he said, "I pour out my complaint before him. I declare before him my trouble." Those types of prayers are what the New Testament encourages us to pray. Listen to what Peter wrote. "Humble yourselves under the mighty hand of God, that he may exalt you in due time, casting all your care upon him, for he cares for you." In Jonah's case, he had to learn the humble yourself part. Once he was humbled, and he surely was humbled, he learned the second part of this verse. Jonah learned that he could take all of his cares and let go of them. More than that, he could cast them onto God, because he knew how much God cared for him. How about you? Are we humble enough to give God our problems? I mean, like he doesn't already know them? And we're going to keep our problems from him. He wants us to confess our problems in his hearing. Notice where all of this led for the prophet. Describing to the Lord the terrible place he was in did not lead to despair. Instead, it led to hope. In verse 6, Jonah says, "Yet you have brought up my life from the pit, O Lord my God." Here is what Jonah learned about the Lord. He is the God of life and not death. He lifts people up. He does not crush them. When Jonah was as low as a man could go, God became the lifter of his head and restorer of his soul. And what God did for Jonah, he will do for us. If we read the book of Jonah and we just learn the story, and we're glad we learned the story, it's not really going to help us at all. We need to understand that the God of Jonah is our God. And the problems Jonah had are like problems we have. And how Jonah dealt with those problems in his prayer is an example to all of us as to how we should pray. You may feel as though you have reached the bottom. You may feel stuck, overwhelmed, or ashamed of how you got there. But God is a life giver. When we are honest with him about our condition, about what we've done and where we're going and what we're facing, he begins to put hope back in our hearts. So don't avoid what you're going through. Don't minimize it or pretend it isn't real. If you feel like you're drowning, tell the Lord exactly what you're going through. Describe the pain to him. and let him give you a new perspective on life. Let him bring your life up from the pit. Several years ago, when I was going through some pretty tough times, I was in the middle of journaling. I haven't always journaled, but I have periodically in my life. And when I go back and look at my prayers during that time, I'm kind of shocked at the honesty I had as I told the Lord what was going on. Most of you know that when you have problems and you get past them, you repress them. You don't think about them, and oftentimes you forget them. But I went back and looked, and I realized what I was dealing with then and how God helped me, because I honestly opened my heart and told him what was happening and what my feelings in my heart was. In verse 7, we learn that Jonah looked back. He looked up, he looked around, he looked back. Verse 7 says, "When my soul fainted within me, I remembered the Lord, and my prayer went up to you, into your holy temple. Those who regard worthless idols forsake their own mercy." Jonah looked back and remembered the Lord, and his mind went to God's holy temple. He went back to the good days he had known in his walk with God. One of the things that happens when you realize you're not walking with the Lord, and some of you may be in that very place tonight, is that you need to stop and remember what it was like when you were in fellowship with him. I promise you, whatever you're chasing right now, it is not nearly as satisfying, not nearly as joyful as what you once knew when you and the Lord were in fellowship with each other. I've never met anyone who said that running after the pleasures of this world gave them anything close to the joy they once had when they walked with God. Do you remember what that was like? Do you remember going to church instead of being coaxed or pressured to go? Do you remember being encouraged to read the Bible? Do you remember the peace of a clear conscience? When you get out of fellowship with God, that joy begins to fade, and you can begin to think you're having fun, but the truth is, there is no joy like the joy of walking in fellowship with Jesus and knowing there's nothing between you and the Savior. So look back and remember the good times. The psalmist said it this way, "I will remember the works of the Lord. Surely I will remember your wonders of old. I will meditate on all your work." We sing one of Donna's favorite songs here often, "We Will Remember." And that is a reminder to us of the importance of using our memory bank to help us recall the good things God has done for us. If you are in a tough spot with the Lord today, take a moment and remember the works of the Lord. The psalmist calls them wonders. You can find them in your Bible. The Lord parted the Red Sea. He shut the mouth of lions and he raised the dead to life. You can find them in your own life. Think about the doors he's opened for you, the sins he's forgiven, the burdens he's carried. Think about the way he fearfully and wonderfully put you together in the beginning. And you can find them in the lives of other Christians. Remember the marriages the Lord has restored, the addictions he's broken, the prodigals he has brought home. Look back on the wonderful works of the Lord. Jonah looked back and he remembered the goodness of the Lord, but he also remembered something else. And it is kind of profound if you want to know the truth. It's a lesson anyone who has run away from God understands. Jonah said that he came to realize that when people give their lives to worthless idols, they forfeit their own mercy. What a trade that is. What a horrible trade. When we cling to idols, we are holding on to nothing and giving away everything. We exchange mercy and love for emptiness. That is what sin does. It promises satisfaction, but it leaves us dry and hollow. Adrian Rogers, the famous former pastor of the church in Memphis, once said, listen to this, "Sin will take you further than you want to go. It will keep you longer than you want to stay. And it will cost you more than you want to pay. Sin takes and leaves you empty. God's mercy covers and makes you whole. Sin exhausts and wears you down. God's mercy renews you and lifts you up. Sin costs you more than you can afford. God's mercy is freely given." That's what Jonah discovered in his desperate situation. So he looked up and he cried out. He looked around and described his situation. He looked back and remembered what God had done. And number 4, he looked ahead. Finally, Jonah looked ahead. He didn't dwell on his sin. He didn't rehearse the mistakes he had made. He didn't wallow in regret. Instead, Jonah recommitted himself to the Lord, and he did it with a spirit of thanksgiving. Listen to verse 9. He said, "But I will sacrifice to you with the voice of thanksgiving. I will pay what I have vowed. Salvation is of the Lord." Jonah started this prayer crying out for help. Remember where he is and what kind of a mess he's gotten himself into. Now he finishes it with a shout of praise. He promises to say out loud, "Lord, I thank you for who you are and what you have done." He also promises to pay his vow. Jonah is finally accepting the assignment that God has given him. In his heart, he is saying, "Yes, Lord, send me. I will go to Nineveh. I will do what you asked me to do in the first place." That is the kind of prayer you can pray when your life has fallen apart. You don't have to fix everything all at once. You can simply say, "Lord, I blew it. But if you bring me out of this, I will do the very thing you've told me to do." Then you take that step, whether you feel like it or not, and you do it with a thankful heart. And that brings us to the last line of Jonah's prayer. Some have called this the central verse in the entire Bible because it expresses with great economy the language of the main point of the Bible. Jonah simply says in verse 9, "Salvation is of the Lord." Salvation is of the Lord. One author wrote, "Salvation belongs to God alone and to no one else. If someone is saved, it is wholly God's doing. It is not a matter of God saving you partly and you saving yourself partly. No, God saves. We do not and cannot save ourselves." That is the gospel. So when you're in trouble and you're overwhelmed by life, whether it's because of your actions or whether you are entirely innocent, I hope you will remember to pray. And maybe even write it down like Jonah did. There's something to be said for writing out your prayers. So if you're in trouble today, look up and cry out to God. Look around and be honest about your situation. Look back and remember God's mercy, and look ahead and do the next right thing. There are many Psalms in the Bible that illustrate Jonah's prayer life. And I'm not going to talk to you about all of them, but I just want to tell you about one psalm. This is one of my favorite psalms, Psalm 107. It helps us understand the ways of God. In many ways, it gives a panoramic view of Israel's history and a revealing look at our own hearts as well. You know, the Israelites were stubborn and stiff-necked people. I often thank God he didn't call me to be Moses. Imagine leading millions of rebellious people through the wilderness. They had a pattern. They would get in trouble, they would cry out to God, be delivered, and then fall right back into trouble again. Before we judge them too harshly, how many times have we prayed, "Lord, it's me again"? Notice the pattern in Psalm 107. It starts with God's people wandering in the desert, hungry, thirsty, and too weak to go on. And then verse 6 says, "Then they cried out to the Lord in their trouble, and he delivered them out of their distress." A few verses later, they're back in trouble again. They are sitting in darkness and in the shadow of death, bound in affliction. Verse 13 says, "Then they cried out to the Lord in their trouble, and he saved them out of their distress." The next few verses describe them as fools who were afflicted because of their transgression and iniquities. And verse 19 says, "Then they cried out to the Lord in their trouble, and he saved them out of their distress." And in verse 28, after they are described as being at their wits' end, it says, "Then they cry out to the Lord in their trouble, and he brings them out of their distresses." Over and over again, the pattern. Trouble, cry out to God, deliverance, fall back into the same mess that started the whole process. What is the lesson in all of this? Verse 43 tells us, "Whoever is wise will observe these things, and they will understand the loving kindness of the Lord." That is the message of Psalm 107 and of Jonah 2. The loving kindness of the Lord. What kind of God do we have? A God of mercy, a God of grace, a God of loving kindness. He's not waiting to jump all over you because of what you have done. He's waiting to welcome you back in forgiveness and fellowship. He waits with outstretched arms. Whenever you cry out to him, he responds. He heals what is broken and he restores what is damaged. But he does not force us to come back. You must take that action yourself. When we cry out, he hears us. You say, well, Pastor Jeremiah, you don't know what I've done. And I don't really need to know what you've done, because I know what he does, and he forgives. No matter what happens, he forgives. So wherever you are, if you're kind of striding along at the edge of the pack, not really walking with the Lord like you should, cry out to God. Tell him what's happening in your life. Ask him to forgive you and help you get back on track. He'll do that, and you will be the one blessed by it.
1: 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Well, thank you for listening today, and thank you for absorbing the Word of God, because you know what? It won't be very long before you'll be in a situation where you will need to pray and cry out to God, as I told you about that in this message. Crying out to God is something we all get to somewhere in the midst of life. Tomorrow and Friday, we're going to talk about the second chance. This is my favorite part of this book, and it begins with these words: the word of the Lord came unto Jonah the second time. How many of you know we serve a God who doesn't give up on us when we mess up the first time? He's there for us the second time. So if you've wondered if God is through with you because you've done something you're ashamed of and you violated your covenant with him, just remember this passage and be sure and join us tomorrow and Friday as we talk about it here on Turning Point. Don't forget to get your calendar. 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
3: Beautiful September weather for Denver today and tomorrow and most of Friday. Comfortably warm, temperatures upper 70s to mid 80s today and sunny. Clear tonight, upper 40s and lower 50s, a bit cooler. Temperatures will be middle to upper 80s Thursday and Friday. Today and Thursday dry, slight chance Friday evening for an isolated thunderstorm or two. Then temperatures are going to be warmer Thursday and Friday and dry. Friday evening, an isolated thunderstorm late, a better chance of thunderstorms for the weekend. I'm meteorologist Don Deck.
4: Current temperature,
5: 61 degrees.
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7: If you've just sent your child or grandchild off to college and pay those increasing tuitions and fees, I've got some bad news for you. The Wall Street Journal reports the job market looks good even if you don't have a college degree. The unemployment rate for workers between the ages of 22 and 34 who have never graduated from college has rarely been lower in the past two decades. And yet, as pollsters Mark Penn and Andrew Stein write in the Journal, the share of 18 to 24-year-olds who attend college has increased by roughly half since 1969. It seems our institutions of higher learning are busy producing the dumbest generation, one that succumbs easily to the social media sirens championing socialism, while in reality they yearn for the same old elements of the American dream their parents wanted: owning a home, getting paid well for good work, and maybe starting a business. So, unless the student is in medical or law school, and be careful which law school, college degrees in majors such as women's studies and sociology aren't likely to result in a good job. I'm Cal Thomas.
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11: With SRN News, I'm Bob Agnew in Washington. Republican John Sununu will be the one facing Democrat Chris Pappas in November in the race to replace retiring U.S. Senator Jeanne Shaheen in New Hampshire. He spoke to his supporters last night in Manchester.
12: It's been a great night. We've got a great result. Thank you all for being here.
11: And he will be going up in November to try and get that seat back for Republicans. Apple unveiling its latest generation of iPhones today at an event headlined by new CEO John Ternus, who took over from Tim Cook September 1st this year. Analysts and Apple fans are expecting the company to unveil a foldable model. Many of Apple's biggest rivals, such as Samsung, Motorola, and Google, have already come out with a foldable smartphone. On Wall Street, it's been a struggle for the major indexes so far, and right now the Dow is up by 385 points, the NASDAQ down to 162. This is SRN News.
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13: Welcome to Seculo. It is a genuinely packed show, a packed house today. Jordan Seculo here, Will Haynes in studio. We've got Rick Grinnell joining us a little bit later, and Attorney General of West Virginia, J.B. McCuskey, will be joining us. So we have a packed show. And today, we're kicking things off with a bit different of a topic. You know, usually this is not something we'd weigh into, but of course, the world has been keeping an eye on the Lindsey Clancy case and everything that's happened. And we, of course, know that it went to a mistrial, essentially, where one holdout was saying, I can't acquit this person, or at least give them something because of reason of insanity. And they couldn't get over one simple fact. They couldn't get over something that I think a lot of people who'll be listening to this will agree with. You know, we talk about the sanctity of life, and we talk about when life not only begins, but when life ends, and how we treat that. And I think that this is showing sort of the growing epidemic that maybe go beyond the legal side and go to just the well-being of the American mind right now. When you hear something so casually thrown away like this, this is from one of the other jurors. Now, they're making the rounds. They're making the press rounds talking about this, because as I said, only one of them decided that they were going to hold out and said they just couldn't get over this simple fact. So again, this is a juror on NBC News talking about this, and wait until the end when you hear this, what they think is an egregious reason that this person could not vote to acquit.
15: Every one of us in the hours of her frustration would get up and walk the room because you just couldn't sit anymore, and we'd all go over to the cart with the exhibits. He, I think, got up to the cart once, very briefly, and went back to his seat. He would not interact with us and try to understand. We read to him on numerous occasions the definition of reasonable doubt from Judge Sullivan's instruction. He actually said one day in the end, well, why don't we have the judge come in and read it again? And we were like, no, we have it in front of us. we don't need that. And we would highlight it. And, you know, so-and-so, this is the definition of reasonable doubt. But he had the hardest time getting off the fact that Lindsay viciously killed her children.
13: He had the hardest time getting over the fact that Lindsay viciously killed her children. That is where we live today in the current society. And I think we need to talk about this. We need to talk about this, Will, and how it plays into just the idea of life and how life is treated even in the court system.
4: Once again, this is, it's a tragic thing when you think about all the context here. But the way that so cavalierly this juror said that the one person couldn't get over the fact that Lindsay viciously killed her children, it's shocking to hear. It shocks your conscience. But I think it goes to what we've been talking about, especially in a state like Massachusetts, where this is taking place. Even the fight of the state against pro-life pregnancy resource centers, the clapping at the late-term abortion bill that was signed into law by the governor, that the culture of protecting the sanctity of life is eroding much faster than we've ever seen.
13: Yeah, it doesn't only happen in the courtroom. It doesn't only happen in the law. It's happening just in our own mental psyche as we move forward. There's also a lot going on today. The GOP midterm convention, something that I don't think I've ever said before, is starting today. We'll talk about that and a bit more coming right up. Again, we have a packed show because Jordan is here. Will's here. J.B. McCuskey's joining us. Rick Grinnell's joining us. It is just going to be jammed, but I still want to hear from you. That is at 1-800-684-3110. If you want a way to get involved also right now, we got a petition up. If you hear something like this, you feel like our society has become desensitized to what's going on in the fight for life, go to aclj.org/sign. Sign that petition today and be a part of the team. We'll be right back with your calls, comments, and everything else.
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17: Yeah, we had a stall southbound 25 at Yale, right lane now on the right shoulder, which is good, but it did tie up quite a bit, almost back to Broadway, and it's still running a little rough on that stretch. Should break down past Colorado Evans area and then into the tech center. Looks pretty good. Northbound's been a little slow up there, too. 225 in from Parker, got some crowded conditions. 270 both directions, kind of heavy out of Commerce City, and I-70 westbound approaching Colorado to Brighton is sluggish. With traffic, I'm Jonathan Steele.
18: The midterms are almost here, and Republicans could be in deep trouble. Polls show Democrats leading in key races. Tonight, Rob Finnerty on Newsmax reveals the growing threat from the DSA and the radical left. With less than 60 days to go, Finnerty says it's time for the GOP to hit the panic button. The House may go, and control of the Senate is up for grabs. Gas prices, mortgage rates, health care, and out-of-control national debt. Americans are angry, and the progressive left wants total control of Congress. Tallarico, El Sayed, AOC, Bernie Sanders. Finnerty reveals President Trump's secret plan to fight back and what you can do to help him. Don't miss Finnerty tonight at 8 p.m. Eastern on Newsmax. 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
13: 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Mixing things up a little bit, we're talking about the Clancy case currently that is, we ruled a mistrial, and now details are coming out because the jurors are speaking. And the one quote that none of us here could get over as we, you know, continue our fight for life, not only again in court, but also just in people's mental well-being, when we're talking about life and we're talking about protecting life and not just life in the womb, but children's lives. And they said, you know, this one juror who was the holdout could not get over the fact. He had the hardest time getting over the fact that Lindsay viciously killed her children.
20: and would not vote to acquit her in reasons of mental wellness. It's a sad place we're at, but it's also showing a bit of the times here, Jordan. It's something we can break down a little bit more.
21: Yeah, I mean, the fact that they said, you know, he couldn't get over the fact that she viciously killed her children. I mean, right there, I think for most people, that's where you'd be hung up and where you really had to feel in court that this argument of this psychosis and the postpartum depression that would have had to be extreme to not justify this, but to excuse this in a court of law, that you wouldn't be what the usual sentence would be is life in prison in this state without a chance for parole. The distinction being potentially some kind of psychiatric holding, but then you don't guarantee how long people are going to be there. If it's all situationally based, so if it's all based on the fact that it was pregnancies and she's not going to have pregnancies again, then how long does she really need to be held in a psychiatric facility if that's what caused it? So that's a very complicated part for the jury to get to, but it seems like most of the jury was there. They were ready to do it. And there was a lot of cultural pressure around this to do that. Now, I'm not saying it's bad, because I think it's good to have these mental health discussions publicly. I don't know if this was the best case to start it on because of exactly what that juror said. It's just so vicious what she did to have a mental health discussion around that. Maybe it's a wake-up call to get ahead of these issues. Yeah. But that doesn't solve this case, and it doesn't bring justice for these three children.
20: Yeah, and one juror said they were going to vote guilty the whole time, and then the last second decided, well, we don't know if she's going to be able to get the help she needs, so we're going to vote, you know, not guilty. They proved, and she, look, there was never a moment they're saying that she did not do this.
22: No, the defense never claimed she didn't do it. That would have, I know there's a lot of people on the internet that like to claim that, but the defense never went down that path. What they went down the path is that she's not criminally responsible for her actions. And as you brought up, Jordan, that's a different discussion because, you know, not guilty by reason of insanity, that's not a new concept. They invented something novel here.
21: You can be in prison for a very long time for that. You can be in prison for life for that, or in psychiatric facilities for life because of that. Now, this one brings up, as you said, Will, this other twist. And the twist is this is directly related to postpartum issues, so post-birth issues. So if you're not pregnant, how are you going to continue to hold that person for what they did if they are not pregnant? And then can you actually have them agree to not become pregnant? I mean, that becomes a whole
22: other ethical issues there.
21: That you're putting in sterilization and these kind of questions. I mean, that would have to be the second discussion, I think, for people to feel even comfortable. But as you see, this one juror is being demonized for feeling like, I think a lot of people who are afraid to probably say it, but a lot of us felt it, that it's really hard to get past the fact that she did this heinous act, and that's where you had to get past that to get to the not guilty for reason of insanity.
22: Well, and once again, and here's a bite from a different juror that was talking about you know, what they were trying to figure out. And why it's so relevant to this discussion, all of these things that why is this matter for those of you watching? Because, you know, it's one individual. It's horrific. But it's in Massachusetts. It's a state crime. You know, this isn't going to make national precedent for law. But when you start to hear how cavalier it becomes about what she did and what isn't in dispute from the prosecution nor the defense at this point, what was presented to this jury is that she did these acts, so much so that the juror that was very upset that someone wouldn't acquit by reason of insanity or not be criminally liable by reason of insanity was, she used the term viciously killed. It wasn't someone categorizing the way she was talking about. Those were her words. And it has become culturally okay for, this is an extreme example.
20: Yeah.
22: But when we talk about the abortion industry and the lobby that has pushed boundaries when it comes to what is the norm, I remember a article in the Journal of Medical Ethics that made a lot of waves in 2012. So 14 years ago, that was called Afterbirth Abortion, Why Should the Baby Live? And it got passed around a lot. Obviously, it's very heady, philosophical. Basically, these two doctors were arguing, bioethicists, that because a child can't realize their own needs and wants after birth, that after birth abortion should also be permitted. Now, everyone rejected that. It made a lot of waves in the pro-life sphere of how egregious this was, but it was pretty much rejected.
21: Right.
22: Because that's an absurd concept. But what we're starting to see here, whether it be Governor Northam for Virginia that said in that late-term abortion discussion of, you know, we'll make the baby comfortable, then decide what to do with it.
21: Yeah.
22: Or you think of the bill that was applauded. We're not that far away from what this article says when you're having the jurors deciding the fate of a mother who used exercise bans to end the life of her children.
20: Look, I don't want to present this as some other way, but I think you'd be shocked at what goes on in terms of child care, post-birth child care, when there are these situations. There are things that happen to hospitals I don't think that are on the up and up totally with this. And I think we have to be very careful with this. I think maybe this will be an eye-opening moment, like Will said, where you can actually have these conversations, because these are conversations that are really happening inside of the medical field. These are our conversations that are happening inside of now our own brains to discuss where we think life should and shouldn't be protected. But let's even hear again from another juror. This is Bite 7.
0: Trying to figure out if she murdered the children. She did. And she's admitting that. We're trying to figure out, did she know right from wrong at that time? And with everybody saying she loved her children so much, and everything proved she loved her children, from her journals to her mother-in-law, everything proved that she loved her children. So she had to have snapped and not known what she was doing. To me, that it was proof.
20: It was the proof. Now, Jordan, I think this actually brings up a very interesting legal argument here as well, because again, it's like, where does these kind of excuses, if you'd say, land you in terms of, you know, mental fitness and where you are in terms of when it comes to murder and now at this point, triple murder. Does that play into this? And what does it look like when clearly she had a good defense?
21: So they're called affirmative defenses. Yeah, that you are affirming that what they are saying about you is true. You did the act, but you were not guilty because of this defense. And this defense was one that, as Will said, has been around for a long time. It's insanity. And that it wasn't you doing it. It was, you were taken over by biological, chemical, depression, postpartum issues.
20: Yeah.
21: And, you know, we saw the age range there of 8 month old.
22: 8 months
21: was
22: old.
21: The youngest. So that would be the closest. With the postpartum, that's again, I think that it's worthy of having that discussion. They talk about it all the time at birth, especially in your first child,
22: for sure.
21: But when you have these extreme cases, I think people do want some option where they feel like there's going to be punishment here, and that punishment could come with intense counseling, but not just letting these people out into the streets in a few months.
20: Yeah, it can be both.
22: There's another danger here as well. Where, you know, you see the...
21: Really, are you gonna ban her from having children? Can you... I mean, I don't think you can even do that under the U.S. law. So could this... She could be pregnant again, have a pregnancy that had no problems, then have a second pregnancy, no problems, have a third pregnancy, have issues. And, I mean, this is... So even though it doesn't set a precedent nationwide, it does set an idea nationwide for jurors. So if you are end up as a juror in a similar case like this... You're going to remember this case.
20: Yeah, I mean, they picked, clearly whoever was deciding who was picking the jurors for the defense, I mean, they almost got it.
22: Here's also the concern, though, right, is that if you equate what Lindsey Clancy did with the term postpartum depression, now, they were using more postpartum psychosis was the term used here, but everyone that's talking about in the news and the people that are carrying signs are saying postpartum depression. If you equate with what Lindsey Clancy did with postpartum depression, that's going to discourage people from getting help that they may need.
20: Yeah,
22: because postpartum depression does not mean you are a murderer.
21: No, they're taking a pretty widespread use term that can define a lot of normal kind of depression behavior that does not include taking anyone's life.
20: Yeah. Hey, phone lines are open for you, but when we get back, that's at 1-800-684-3110. Attorney General West Virginia, J.B. McCuskey, is joining us also, somewhat talking about protecting kids in different ways. We'll discuss that, as well as some other news coming from him. You're not going to want to miss this. It's really interesting. Again, we're going to shift topics here. Give us a call, though, if you want to chat about this. 1-800-684-3110. 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And, of course, get yourself connected with the ACLJ at acLJ.org/sign. We'll be right back.
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20: Welcome back to Seculo. Jordan's in studio. Will's in studio. We've got a packed show this entire hour, and we're joined by our first guest of the day, ACLJ alumni, of course, the current Attorney General of West Virginia, J.B. McCuskey. Now, in this moment, Jordan, there's a couple different things happening right now, and I think we wanted to address them all in the air.
21: Yeah, two victories. The West Virginia was leading the charge, but it affects the entire country. One affects all of us when it comes to how we power our homes and our cars, vehicles, transportation, and office buildings, about everything else in the country. And then one, of course, about protecting our children. And the first I wanted to go to, which is the latest, which was out of New York. JB, the Attorney General of West Virginia, you guys led the charge here because New York had announced this climate change superfund that would have cost just West Virginia possibly $75 billion in fines to companies based in West Virginia because they provided the gas, the coal that powers the infrastructure in New York State.
24: Yeah, so it $75 billion was actually for the entire country. So if you're somebody that lives in Texas, or you're somebody that lives in Louisiana, or you're somebody that lives in North Dakota, you're somebody that lives in Kentucky, Ohio, West Virginia, they were coming after your job. And what New York said was, is our liberal bloated budget, we can't balance it. And so what our plan here is to create a fake cause of action, pass it through the legislature, and fine our oil, coal, and gas companies $75 billion for damages that they were unable to get past even a motion to dismiss at the district court level, even in New York. And so they passed it as a law. And what this law would have done is retroactively fined all of these energy producers for legal work that they did to produce the energy that drives America every single day. And the scary part about this is it wasn't just New York. Vermont had a similar statute, or has a similar statute. Maryland has one proposed. Illinois has one proposed. California has one proposed. Massachusetts has one proposed. Virginia, Pennsylvania, Rhode Island, Delaware, you name the crazy liberal state. They all had climate superfunds, along with most of our liberal blue cities. And so what this would have done is it would have spiraled completely out of control. And that $75 billion would have turned into hundreds and hundreds, if not trillions of dollars of fines for the people that drive the American economy. And particularly here in West Virginia, what is so absurd about what they were trying to do is, you know, that the idea that they were passing these laws in skyscrapers that were built with the steel that we made for them, right? We mined the coal, we built the steel, and we built their buildings. And they're literally and figuratively looking down upon us saying, you know what? Your lives, your occupations, and the American economy aren't worth our insane climate agenda, as well as our socialist policies that we're going to fund with these fines that we're going to levy upon you. So we took the fight to New York. We had 24 of our fellow Republican attorney generals behind us. But we took the fight to New York and we won a decisive victory in front of an Obama-appointed judge in Syracuse, New York, saying that this law violates the Commerce Clause. This is fully preempted by the Clean Air Act. This is fully preempted by federal law. And I'm just so proud of our team of lawyers who once again walked into, you know, the state where they claim to have the best lawyers in the country, and we kicked their butts. And anybody else who tries to pass one of these laws, we're going to kick their butt too, because that's how important it is to me, and it's how important it is to the American economy.
21: Well, that's what I was going to ask you next. You talked about some of these other states that have these on the horizon or are starting to implement them as well. Are we going to see similar lawsuits there, because this was a district court? Are we going to see New York appealing this, trying to fight back on this Superfund? And what are the attorney generals and your office prepared to do?
24: Yeah, so we were actually backed up on this case by the U.S. Chamber as well as the American Petroleum Institute, both really incredible warriors with us in this fight. But yes, we fully anticipate that General James will appeal this ruling to the Second Circuit. We fully anticipate kicking their rear ends again in the Second Circuit, which we believe will render any of these statutes within that circuit unconstitutional as well. But what we know is that the left doesn't let the facts get in the way of their arguments. And so we fully anticipate that California and all these other states will just say, well, that wasn't in our circuit. So we have the playbook, we have the lawyers, and we have the expertise to defeat anybody who tries to impose these irrational energy policies on the people of West Virginia and all of the energy producing states in this country.
22: Well, in JB1, I mean, that entire region was in the country, really, was built on the backs of West Virginians who I mean, people are afraid to say things like this, but fossil fuels and coal, it's a moral good. In history, it has built the society and the infrastructure and given the life expectancy and all of the breakthroughs technologically that we've been able to achieve in this country and be the greatest country on earth is because of the fossil fuels and the industry that comes out of West Virginia. But I think it's also important that when people have a different agenda in a different state and they try to go and violate the Constitution, it's up to state attorneys general like yourself who will stand up for the Constitution that will protect the entire country, not just your own state.
24: Yeah. And you know, there's a couple things here, right? So the American dream and American exceptionalism was built with energy. And energy is the lifeblood that pumps our economy. And you cannot make the argument as a humanist that fossil fuels are bad. It is actually subhuman to be a greeno leftist moron, because millions and millions and millions of people would die if we adopted what their policies are. And if you believe that human life has value, you should and you must believe that fossil fuels are the only way to create the kind of life and future for people all around the world, so that they can not just live, but that they can thrive, and so that they can build their economies. Why is it fair that America is the only place in the whole world that has air conditioning, right? I believe that people in sub-Saharan Africa and people all over Europe deserve to have all of the exceptionality and the incredible life that Americans have too. You know, and that all comes from fossil fuels.
21: You know, JB, we've got just a couple minutes, but I want to hit this too, which is protecting children. We've talked about it on the show last week. I know you're traveling, and this is, again, another major settlement you were part of as an attorney general, 52 attorney generals from states and territories, $18 billion in settlement money. But even more important were the new procedures that are going to be put in place by Meta when it affects teenagers. And this is on both Facebook and Instagram. And Meta's call for TikTok and YouTube to do the same. And they will actually even make their restrictions more intense and provide more money to states if TikTok and YouTube do that. I have a feeling that there could be some court challenges coming straight to TikTok and YouTube as well.
24: I have a feeling that those things might be coming as well, Jordan. And again, this is an incredible settlement. And what we're doing for kids and importantly for their parents is we're giving parents an equal playing field here. Parents want to be able to control their kids' social media use, but they don't know how because their kids know how to use it better than they do. Yep. And it's not just teenagers. I have an 11-year-old and a 9-year-old, just like you guys do. And my kids use these platforms. And so it is great that Meta has done this. The next step here is to make sure that we have a seamless set of rules throughout all of the social media platforms so that kids are being protected on all of them. And once again, Jordan, and we've talked about this, this is another perfect example of how particularly the Republican attorney generals have stepped into a void that has been left by Congress.
21: Yes.
24: Congress should have acted on this a decade ago. Yes. And they are incapable of finding 5 or 10 friends to get to 60 votes to even do the things that protect our country's most vulnerable people. And so the attorney generals have decided we're tired of this and we are going to use the courts to create the kind of life-saving change that our families and children need. I couldn't be more proud of all of our Republican attorney generals. And if you live in a state that has one, thank your attorney general. If you live in a state that doesn't have one, find your Republican candidate and support them as much as you can.
21: Yep, thank absolutely. You, JB, as always, and thank you for the work that you're doing. And we're doing a lot of this work with the state of West Virginia as well.
5: We'll be right back. Second half hour coming up.
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7: Salem.
8: With SRN News, I'm Bob Agnew in Washington. Republican John Sununu will be the one facing Democrat Chris Pappas in November in the race to replace retiring U.S. Senator Gene Shaheen in New Hampshire. He spoke to his supporters last night in Manchester.
10: It's been a great night. We've got a great result. Thank you all for being here.
8: And he will be going up in November to try and get that seat back for Republicans. Apple unveiling its latest generation of iPhones today at an event headlined by new CEO John Ternus, who took over from Tim Cook September 1st this year. Analysts and Apple fans are expecting the company to unveil a foldable model. Many of Apple's biggest rivals, such as Samsung, Motorola, and Google, have already come out with a foldable smartphone. On Wall Street, it's been a struggle for the major indexes so far, and right now the Dow is up by 385 points, the Nasdaq down 162. This is SRN News.
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26: Beautiful September weather for Denver today and tomorrow and most of Friday. Comfortably warm. Temperatures upper 70s to mid 80s today and sunny. Clear tonight. Upper 40s and lower 50s. A bit cooler. Temperatures will be middle to upper 80s Thursday and Friday. Today and Thursday dry. Slight chance Friday evening for an isolated thunderstorm or two. Then temperatures are going to be warmer. Thursday and Friday and dry. Friday evening, an isolated thunderstorm late. A better chance of thunderstorms for the weekend. I'm meteorologist Don Day.
27: Current temperature,
28: 64 degrees.
29: The word on traffic.
17: Yeah, it's a pretty quiet drive on the highways. Volume fairly light. We've had maybe a few slow spots, and that would include 225 coming south in from Parker back to I-25. But I-25 between downtown and the tech center is right at about 10 minutes on the drive time. 270 coming west up through Vasquez. And I-25 southbound, the ramp to eastbound 270 is backed up. That's a construction zone. The ramp's down to one lane, so it does tend to back up a little bit. Everything else is good to go. No problems as far as accidents. With traffic, I'm Jonathan Steele.
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31: Now, the thing I love about this text, and the reason I love God, is that the Holy Spirit penned the words through Peter. If there's anybody that knew how to return evil for evil and insult for insult in his flesh, it was Peter. Amen? I mean, Peter knew how to do that. I mean, on the night that Jesus was betrayed and all the Roman soldiers came to take Jesus and all the evil was coming upon Jesus, Did Peter just stand by? No. Peter pulled out his sword to cut the head off of Malchus. And remember what happened? He ducked and Peter cut off his ear. I mean, Peter wasn't standing by. You want to bring evil? We'll kill you. That was Peter. And Jesus is like, no, that's not what we're going to do. And he picked up the ear and put it back on Malchus. Right? And then just hours later, Peter's standing by the fire to warm himself. And three different times, people are coming to him. He's like, you're one of those guys with Jesus. You're a Galilean. I recognize your accent. And he called down curses in the name of the Lord. Like, I've never met the man. If there's anybody that knew how to curse and insult, it was Peter. He was a master at it until Jesus rose from the dead and he was filled by the Spirit. And now he's saying this. Not only don't do this, but guess what? I used to live like this.

until now. Paul says the same thing in Romans chapter 12 and verse 14. Bless those who persecute you, bless and do not curse. Right? In our flesh, I mean, let's just be honest. I'm a pastor, I know this. It's way easier to curse someone else. It's the restraining power of the Holy Spirit that will not allow it. And even Jesus in the Sermon on the Mount, you can look in both Matthew 5 through 7, or I'm just going to take this from Luke 6. Luke 6, 27 and 28 says this, but I say to you, when he's talking about his enemies, love your enemies and do good to those who hate you. Bless and do not curse. Pray for those who mistreat you. How about this? Here's some responses that you can have when people intentionally bring insult and evil into your life. You ready? Love them. Demonstrably love them. Bless them. Praise them. Pray for them. When you're praying for them, you're not praying that they die by a car wreck. You're praying for them that they receive God's blessing. Okay? That's what you get to do. Love them, bless them, pray for them, and how about this one? Do good to them. Do good to them. Real easy in a church service saying, okay, that's great, I wrote them all down. No. It's really, really hard when somebody intentionally is coming after your character for the sole purpose of you living on mission for Jesus Christ and attacking you for you to say, in response to that, I'm going to love you, I'm going to bless you, I'm going to do good for you, and I'm going to pray God's favor on your life. And here's what I'm praying for you, that you would know God, and if you do know God, that you would live for him, and that he would bless your life in a way that would be so tangible that everybody would see it. And then I'll give you a fifth one, because this is all over the scripture too. You get to forgive people. You get to forgive them when they wrong you. Father, forgive them, for they know not what they do. They knew exactly what they were doing. What was Jesus modeling? Jesus was modeling on the cross, I'm not holding this sin against you. This will not keep you out of heaven. No sin will keep you out of heaven. We'll forgive, right? I mean, and isn't it true that that's what we're called to do? Love, bless, do good, pray for, and forgive. Now, who's this good for? Because it doesn't feel good. It doesn't sound good. It's good for you. Like when you walked this way, here's what happens. You begin to see how Jesus was when sinners were coming against him and you were one of them. And yet, guess what? By you loving unlovable people, praying for unlovable people, asking God to bless unlovable people, you're getting to live out exactly what Jesus Christ did and is continuing to do. And oh, by the way, if you're here today and you've never trusted Jesus Christ, he's still harmonious. He's still sympathetic. He's still loving. He's still humble. He's still wanting to draw you into a relationship with himself. And he's completely kind-hearted, and it's the kindness of the Lord that leads to repentance. And God has an incredible love for you, drawing you home no matter what you've done. That's who our God is. And if you know him, then he says, yeah, I'm in you. Now I want to live that out through your life. Which means this, I meet Christians, because I'm a pastor, I have to, I guess, right? I talk to Christians all the time who love God but have unforgiveness in their heart. And when you talk to them, you'll hear the bitterness or the callous come in, because at some point in the conversation, they'll say something like this. Yeah, but my mom did this when I was this age, or my dad was never around, or, you know, my coach in high school, such and such, or I had this teacher one time that spoke to me in this way, or there was that person in that last church we were in that blah, blah, blah, or you don't understand my wife, or you don't understand my husband, and you don't know what they did. It's called unforgiveness. Because if you can't get to a place that you're praying for the blessing and the person that hurt you and genuinely desire to see that, you're the one that's in sin. Right? That's what Jesus did. He's our model. Difficult to do? Mm-mm. Impossible apart from the Spirit of God, but very possible with his Spirit. And this is how God grows us. This is what God wants us to do. Now, if you're checking out on this message, I'd encourage you not to. Take good notes, because injustice will come your way, I promise you. In this world, you will have tribulation. There's a no doubt guarantee about that. But isn't it interesting? Because Peter's also the one that would ask the question that you're asking. Well, how much do I have to do this? I mean, Jesus was the one that came to Peter and said, Lord, I get the whole forgiveness thing, but how many times do I have to forgive people? Like, up to 7 times? Would that be good enough? And remember what Jesus responded? No, how about this, Peter? 70 times 7. Now, if you just do the simple math, that's 490 times. Jesus wasn't saying, at 491, cut them off.

0: Here's what he was saying. You keep forgiving, but every time you forgive, it goes back to ground zero, which means you consistently forgive for the rest of your life, no matter how many times that they wrong you, because you're in me now, and because I'm in you, and we're doing something together that you weren't doing before. I'm telling you, many Christians stunt their growth with Christ because of unforgiveness. They won't call it unforgiveness. They'll call it, I was hurt. I'm a little bit bitter. I'm a little bit resentful. All those are buzz terms for I have unforgiveness in my heart and I can't forgive them. Jesus goes on to tell Peter a story after that time where he asked how many times about this king that forgave an insurmountable debt of a servant. And the servant was so excited he left. He was scot-free because he got paid for a debt that he could never pay. And then went out and there was a guy that owed him some chump change and he ended up choking the guy. Right? And Jesus is like, what are you doing? The master's like, what are you doing? I just forgave all your debt. How can you treat somebody like this? Here's the point of the parable. The point of the parable is, as a Christian, it's incongruent to not forgive somebody else. Said another way, you can't call yourself a Christian and have unforgiveness in your heart. Impossible. You can call yourself whatever you want, but you're not acting Christ-like if you have unforgiveness in your heart. It's an impossibility. Lord, forgive us our sins in the same way that we forgive others. Man, it's the Lord's Prayer. As Christians, we're called to forgive who? Everybody. How often? All the time. For how long? Till we meet Jesus face to face. Christians, don't stunt your growth because of somebody that did something wrong to you. Forgive them. As I've said from this pulpit, harboring unforgiveness is like drinking poison consistently, hoping the other person dies. It will never work. God wants you, and here's the solution to bless, to do this. Bless them, pray for them, do good for them, honor them, speak well of them, forgive them. By doing that, you release the sting of what happened in your life. And by God's Spirit, all these things are possible. You know, I find the more that I walk with Christ, the longer I'm a pastor and the longer I live, the more opportunity I have to put this into practice. You know, for me, this is not a sermon that says, oh, this is going to be good for our people. For me, as I'm studying the Word of God this week, I'm like, God, I needed to hear this all over again. This is good for me. Here's what God tells us to do. God tells us to unite in a sincere and demonstrable love, respond to attack under the control of the Holy Spirit. And then he tells us this, to submit our hearts and our steps to the Lord Jesus Christ. Submit our hearts and steps to the Lord Jesus Christ. What Peter's going to do next in verse 10 is quote Psalm 34, verses 12 through 16, and he's going to say this, for the one who desires life to love and see good days. In other words, if you want to live the good life with Jesus, if you want to experience a more Jesus in your life, more of the Holy Spirit in your life, here's what you must do. He must keep his tongue from evil and his lips from speaking deceit. Now, I've taken anatomy classes. I understand anatomically the heart is not connected to the tongue, but as a theologian, I'll tell you that's exactly the connection that's made. Your heart is connected to your tongue. When you are hurt and when you are wounded, know this, whatever comes out of your mouth is really what's going on in your heart. For out of the overflow of the heart, the mouth speaks. You ever had a situation where things have come out of your mouth that maybe they felt good while they were coming out, but after they landed, you would say, I wish I had that one back. Wish I hadn't have said that one. That didn't have the intent I wanted it to have. Are there any married couples in here? Can I please get an amen? Okay. I mean, where it comes out because you've been hurt and it comes out of your mouth. And what comes out of your mouth is really expressing the pain that you have in your heart. And you're matching insult for insult or evil for evil. And here's what he says. Submit your heart to the Lord. For out of the overflow of the heart, the mouth speaks. Now, for those of us who are extroverts like me and who verbally process like me, this is exceptionally hard. Proverbs 10:19 says this, where there are many words, transgression is unavoidable. Sin is unavoidable where you speak a lot, but he who restrains his lips is wise. Can I just give you a word of advice from God's Word? When you get hurt, it's a great time to do this. Shh, don't talk. Just don't talk. It's not the time to talk when you've been hurt. I'm telling you from God's Word, and I'm telling you from many years of experience. not a good time to talk. Where there are many words, sin is not absent. When you're hurt, it's not absent. What are we called to do? Go back and submit to your heart to the Lord. Lord, this was unjust. Lord, the way that she said. Lord, the way that he said. Lord, what they did. I didn't like it. It was wrong. So Lord, you're going to have to change my heart because, Lord, I want to love them, but I don't feel like loving them. And Lord, you need to give me your love for them because I don't have that right now. And Lord, until I do, I need to keep my mouth shut. Right? That's what he's telling us to do. You must restrain your tongue, and you can't do it on your own apart from being filled by the Holy Spirit. That's why James chapter 3 verses 1 through 12 devote almost an entire chapter to the taming of the tongue, because it's important for us to know that when these things happen that we just don't speak out. We must keep our tongue from evil and our lips from speaking deceit. And then notice he gives four commands in verse 11 to turn away from evil and do good. He must seek peace and pursue it. To turn away from evil means that you don't just kind of participate in it. You don't kind of think about how am I going to get you back. You don't think about look what they did wrong to me. It means I've turned my back on that. I've forgiven that and I'm going to start doing good. I'm going down a different path. I'm not harboring this. Christian, listen to me. When somebody wrongs you and they wrong you severely, you can always find another Christian and plead your case and they will feel sorry for you no matter what it was. You can always find someone who will agree. You can always find someone who will say, man, I would have never put up with that. Man, I'm so sorry that happened to you. That's so wrong. You can always find somebody to do that. Don't do that. Turn your back on that by forgiving them and then by walking in a way where that person that hurt me, my goal, because I'm a Christ follower, is I'm going to do good to them. I'm going to bless them. I'm going to love them. That's what I'm going to do. That's what I'm going to do, how I'm going to handle the relationship. And then he gives us these final two. He must seek peace and pursue it. Now, most of us don't understand what peace is. For most of us, peace is a place. Like it's a place like in the mountains or when I'm on vacation or a place of prosperity or financial gain or popularity or power that will bring peace. Can I just assure you none of those things ever bring peace? Because peace is not a place. Peace is a person. Peace is the person of Jesus Christ, the Prince of Peace. And the truth is, no matter who insults you and no matter where you go, he and he alone are the only one. He's the only one that can bring you peace in your heart. Your spouse will never bring you deep peace, complete peace. Your kids can't bring you peace. Your parents can't bring you peace. Your coach, even your pastor cannot bring you peace. Only Jesus Christ, the God-man, can bring you peace. When you've been wronged, you can go to whoever you want. You can call whoever you want. You can talk to whoever you want. It doesn't bring peace. Only by going to Jesus, the one who fully understands what it's like to be insulted and treated evil and mistreated in every way, can tell you, oh yeah, I get it. I totally get it. That was so wrong. The way they treated you was awful. But I want you to know something. I understand. And here's how I'm asking you to respond. Seek me. And then he says this, pursue me. Seek and pursue are both active words. Now, most of us in church, we like to talk about the religious duties that we do. So if I ask you if you spent time with the Lord before you came to church, you would tell me about that you read your Bible or that you prayed or that you put worship music on in the car, what you did. And you can do a lot of things while not being pursuing the Lord. I'm asking you this, are you pursuing Jesus? Because if you're really hurt, just reading your Bible for the sake of reading or just praying for the sake of praying are different than when you're crying out to the Lord saying, Lord, I am so hurt right now, I need you. And I'm worshiping you because I need you. And I'm praying to you because I need you. And I'm reading your word because you need to show me in your word what I have to do and who I need to be because I need you. There's a pursuit of Jesus. Do you have that in your life? Are you seeking him and pursuing him? Because it's in Jesus that we have peace. I mean, Paul writes this in Romans chapter 5 and verse 1, what true peace looks like. He says this, therefore, having been justified by faith, we have peace with God through our Lord Jesus Christ. And here's the truth about seeking the peace in the person of Jesus. It means everywhere you go, no matter what the conflict is, you can experience peace in that moment, no matter what. You can have peace. That's who our God is. Even under the worst trials and under the worst circumstances, you can have peace. And we could stand up here and tell stories. We could tell personal ones. We can read extreme ones of people who have been severely hurt and severely mistreated. I think oftentimes of Corrie ten Boom during the Nazi regime and how her and her family suffered massively under the weight of the Nazi regime and people who were murderous and insensitive to her and her family and all those things. And post World War II, when she was out speaking on behalf of Jesus, having to meet other soldiers who were abusive to her family and tell them about the love of Jesus and personally tell them that the very person that was abusive to her family, that God would forgive because of the cross of Jesus Christ. It's hard for me to read those stories without weeping because I see Jesus all up in and through her when she was doing that. Impossible? No. Possible with the empowerment of the Holy Spirit. And here's two things that God will do. God will do one of these two things. When you respond the way God wants you to respond, or when we collectively as a church respond the way God wants us to respond, here's what will happen. Number one, He'll use our testimony or use your testimony to win people to Christ, which for all eternity means this. God will take those who were abusive to you and He'll use your testimony to draw people to Himself. Or number two, you can be assured of this. God is a God of justice and He will take care of it. And He will wipe every tear from your eye. That's a promise from His word. And that's why He tells us how do we respond. And this last one is so important. That the way that we respond is that we focus on God's protection and His perfect judgment. We focus on His protection and His perfect judgment. Look at verse 12. For the eyes of the Lord are toward the righteous and His ears attend to their prayer. The eyes of the Lord is an Old Testament statement. It means He's looking around. And who's He looking toward? He's looking toward the righteous. Why? Because He protects those who are His. Now, I have three children, 12, 10, and soon to be 6. And every now and again, when my kids are outside and they're playing, I'll just happen to step outside and I'll happen to kind of figure out where they're jumping on the trampoline or who they're hanging out with or if they're with older kids because I want to know what's going on with my kids. Why? Because my eyes are towards my kids. I'm watching my kids. And I know, and I don't intervene very often at all, but I know if something were happening to one of my kids that they couldn't handle themselves or they were getting hurt or abused or something like that, I can intervene. Do you know why? Because I can take every 12, 10, and 6-year-old in my neighborhood, right? I'm that good. Let me tell you about the almighty, eternal God of the universe. He can handle anything that's coming your way. He's a protector and He's a lover. And I know what some of you are thinking. Then why are some people martyred? Here's my answer. I don't know. God's ways are higher than our ways. But here's what I would tell you. What I would tell you is God is involved in that. And God is so gracious and God is so good that He never gives anybody any more than they can handle. And while we only see part of the equation, let me tell you this. This life is not the end. It's only the beginning. It's just a little blip on the radar screen. And I can tell you that those who have been martyred for their faith in Jesus Christ are experiencing glory in immeasurable ways that we'll never even imagine. And those who have been martyred are not up in heaven bemoaning the fact that they were martyred. They're with Jesus celebrating who He is. Here's the truth. God will always protect you to the length that He wants to. That's just who our God is. His eyes are towards the righteous and His ears attentive to their prayers. We talked about last week that in a marriage, when a husband and wife are off, and when a husband and wife aren't loving each other the way God wants us to, that the prayers are hindered. Your prayers are hindered if you're not walking righteously, if you're not doing what God wants. And yes, you're saved, and yes, you're loved, and yes, you're eternally secure, and yes, you'll spend eternity with God. But when you're praying, your prayers are hindered. Because what does God want? God wants to show you love to unlovable people because that's what the whole gospel is about. That's what He did for you. So when we're praying righteous prayers, we're praying for unlovable, sometimes evil, sometimes insulting people that they would experience the love of God through us, right? God is a protector, but He's also perfect in His judgment. Notice the back end of that verse. But the face of the Lord is against those who do evil. It's against those who do evil. Now, we look at this sometimes and we ask the same question they ask in the Psalms. Why do the wicked prosper and the righteous suffer? Like, what's going on here? It seems like in our world, it's like wicked people do better and righteous people aren't doing as good. That's not totally true. Here's the truth. Eternity is a really, really, really long time. And God is incredibly fair and just. And here's the truth. In this dispensation, what does God want for wicked people? God wants all wicked people to come to know who He is. God has extended a call so that the most vile sinner, no matter where he or she may be, can come into a relationship with Him. I believe that's why Peter doesn't quote the back half of Psalm 34, verse 16. Because if you turn your Bible to Psalm 34, you'll see this exact verse being quoted. But Psalm 34 and verse 16 says this, "The face of the Lord is against evildoers," but he doesn't put the second part in. The Holy Spirit doesn't have him put the second part in, to cut off the memory of them from the earth. Why? Because we're in the dispensation of grace. God's purpose in this dispensation, no matter how far you traveled, no matter what you've done, no matter how evil you've been, how insulting you've been, here's what God wants you to know. I love you with an unconditional love, and there's still time for you to have a relationship with me. I want to be in a relationship with you. I traveled across the spans of eternity to get to you and demonstrate to you that I love you. That's who our God is. He's an awesome, incredible God, which means if you've never trusted in him, you can trust in him right now for the forgiveness of your sins, knowing that through his death and his burial and his resurrection, he'll take you as his very own and when you confess him as your Lord. And for those of us who have trusted Jesus Christ as our own personal Lord and Savior, I realize this is a hard message. I realize it's tough to preach, and I realize it's even harder to live out. Because every part of us says, I love that Jesus did it for me, I just don't want to do it for anybody else. Or I'll do it for good people, but I don't want to do it for those wicked people. This is a message for you to treat the most vile offenders towards you the way that Christ treated the most vile offenders towards him. And I'm telling you, on the authority of God's word, if you continue living and breathing, you will have opportunity to put this into practice. And it's only possible by the Spirit of God. That's why we submit our hearts to him, we trust God, and we don't take judgment into our own hands. We don't have to call our attorney every single time somebody wrongs us. We don't have to fight every little thing. We as Christians, as a church, most people outside in the world, they hear everything that we're against and nothing that we're for. If we spent the majority of our time focused on these things of what we're for and the unity of the Spirit and the bond of peace and our love for each other and the glory of Jesus and the advancement of his gospel and blessing and asking forgiveness and loving unlovable people, and that's what we were known for, I tell you what would happen. Happen just like what Jesus said. When you're one, when we're one, then the world would know that you sent me. What's the world looking to see? A united church responding to injustice the way that he would want. And guess what? We all have a role to play in that, because at some point or another, every single one of us is going to experience some measure of injustice, and God gives us his way to do that. So would you stand with me today as we close? Lord Jesus, we give you praise for who you are. Lord, we love you. If you're here today and you've never responded to God's love, here's how you can pray. Lord Jesus, I recognize today I'm one of those sinners that I don't have a relationship with you. But I believe you died on the cross for my sin and rose from the dead. And right now I confess you as Lord, come into my life. And Lord, let me live for you. And Lord, for those of us who are believers, we love you, Lord. We love how you did this for us. Lord, teach our hearts and teach our minds to love others the way that you did, so that we represent you well. We give you all the praise and honor in Jesus' name. Amen.
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8: With SRN News, I'm Bob Agnew in Washington. The U.S. military says it destroyed five Iranian oil tankers on Tuesday in response to the latest attacks on its warships. It's the latest burst of back-and-forth strikes, moving both sides back toward open hostilities. The latest strikes part of a dual economic and military approach by President Trump, hoping to bring an end to the war. Republican John Sununu will face Democrat Chris Pappas in November in the race to replace retiring U.S. Senator Jeanne Shaheen in New Hampshire. Democrats need to hold that seat to have any chance of flipping control of the Senate in November. The 9/11 Steel Across America tour is scheduled to wrap up at Ground Zero in New York this Friday. A large piece of steel recovered from the Twin Towers has traveled more than 10,000 miles across the country as part of a moving memorial sponsored by the Tunnel to Towers Foundation. You'll find more on these stories at srnnews.com.
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10: Beautiful September weather for Denver today and tomorrow and most of Friday. Comfortably warm, temperatures upper 70s to mid 80s today and sunny. Clear tonight, upper 40s and lower 50s, a bit cooler. Temperatures will be middle to upper 80s Thursday and Friday. Today and Thursday dry, slight chance Friday evening for an isolated thunderstorm or two. Then temperatures are going to be warmer Thursday and Friday and dry. Friday evening, an isolated thunderstorm late, a better chance of thunderstorms for the weekend. I'm meteorologist Don Day.
3: Current temperature,
11: 64 degrees.
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14: Dr. Michael Youssef is standing by, ready to help you see that the Book of Revelation is remarkably significant for today. 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
15: Those seven churches represent the complete picture of the condition of all churches throughout history. 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And that is why Revelation is for today. 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
14: In the pages of Revelation, it's easy to get lost in the dramatic, prophecy-laden, end times content. But up next on Leading the Way, Dr. Michael Youssef reveals how the last book of the Bible is also packed with practical words from Jesus himself for 2026. Growing up in the Middle East, combined with his Bible school and seminary training, and of course years of pastoral service, gives Dr. Youssef unique perspectives on biblical teaching. And he's ready to bring the mysteries of Revelation into the light. Let's listen together as Dr. Michael Youssef continues his series called An End Times Warning for the Modern Day Church.
15: The book of Revelation opens with a prologue. And the opening of that prologue you saw in verse 3, where there is a specific blessing to those who not only read it, but heed it. In fact, there is another one at the end, like two bookends, two blessings, one at the beginning, one at the end, for everyone who studies and reads and heeds the book of Revelation. In his greeting to the churches, the Lord Jesus pronounces grace and peace. In all the writings of the New Testament, grace and peace. Have you ever asked yourself why none of them would write peace and then grace? Have you ever thought about that? Because no one can ever have the peace of God before receiving the grace of God. Until you receive the grace of God, you cannot have peace of God. Only the grace of God through Jesus Christ could give you peace, even in the midst of turmoil, even in the difficult times of life. And so John goes on to describe Jesus as the faithful witness, the firstborn from the dead, and the ruler of the kings of the earth. Why does he call Jesus the faithful witness? In fact, he is the faithful witness par excellence, because he is the one who came from heaven to reveal the Father. And therefore his testimony is true. In John 14:9, he said, "He who has seen me has seen the Father." Jesus is the firstborn from the dead. You see, even the people that Jesus raised from the dead, they rose in their normal bodies. But Jesus is the only one, the first one, who rose from the dead in a glorified body. He's the first, but then we will follow. For we too will rise in glorified bodies. Those who worship Jesus, those who love Jesus, those who cannot wait for Jesus to come back, they will be in a glorified body. We're not going to be dismembered spirits floating around or angels on the clouds. No, we will have glorified bodies just like Jesus' body after the resurrection. That's why he is the firstborn. He's the first one we will follow. Verse 5, he said, he's the ruler of the kings of the earth. Look around you today. You don't find too many kings and rulers of the world bowing to Jesus, but make no mistake about it, they will. All of them will. All of them will. Even if they think they're mighty and powerful, they will bow their knees to Jesus. The day is coming when every knee will bow and every tongue will confess, whether they like it or not, they're going to do it. Still, we're on verse 5. Jesus loves us, and he has freed us from our sins by his blood. Listen carefully, please. I know we sing about the blood of Jesus. I know we can imagine the blood of Jesus on the cross. And the symbol of the communion wine, it reminds us of the blood of Jesus. And even believers, we believe in the power of the blood of Jesus. But John saw with his own eyes that blood dripping from the cross as he alone stood there by the cross. He saw with his own eyes how the holy and righteous blood of Jesus stained the earth. He saw with his own eyes, he watched Jesus as he bled to death while all the others fled and ran away. John watched Jesus' last drop to drop from his holy body, drained from his body, his mangled body. And if John lived to be 1,000 years old, he will never forget that blood dripping from the cross. And so John says, remember, it is only the blood of Jesus that can save you. It is only the blood of Jesus that can set you free. It is only the blood of Jesus that can break the chain of addiction and the chain of sin. Try it. Every time you're faced with temptation and you're about to wander off into the far country, you're turning against the Lord and his word and want to sin, try to plead the blood of Jesus. You will experience it. Every time you're in trouble, plead the blood of Jesus. Every time you feel rejected and unloved, claim the blood of Jesus. Every time you feel guilt and shame, plead the blood of Jesus. Now, amen belongs here. For he bled to death so that he might set us free from the power of sin. And when he sets us free, he makes us into priests. No longer do we need to go to a priest for confession. We no longer do we need to go to a priest to intercede on our behalf like they did in the Old Testament. For the door to the throne room of God is wide open for us to come in and come out anytime, any moment. For we now are priests. We can come straight to the high priest. Verse 7. Here John quotes the prophet Daniel. And Daniel prophesied not only about Jesus' first coming, but he also prophesied about Jesus' second coming. He said in Daniel chapter 7, look, he's coming with clouds. Now let me stop here because I remember when I was a kid, I used to think that Jesus must be going to come back on a cloudy day, kind of riding on the clouds. It has nothing to do with the clouds as we know them. In the Bible, the word clouds means large, vast numbers of people, throngs of people. That's what the clouds in the Bible are. In fact, Hebrews 12:1 tells us that we are surrounded by such great cloud of witnesses. What is he talking about? He is talking about the myriads of people whose faithful witness has been recorded in the scripture in order to encourage us, in order to help us be obedient to Christ, in order to motivate us to keep on keeping on. So that's what the cloud means. He's going to come with all the wonderful saints who have gone before us, who are there with him now. When he returns, all the throng of people who have went ahead of us will come back with him. With him, there will be a vast number of the saints who have placed their faith in Jesus Christ, but they have died and gone and joined the church above. No wonder John then quotes the book of Zechariah, Zechariah 12:10. Every eye will see him, everyone who pierced him, and all the people of the earth will mourn. What is he talking about? Is he specifically referring to the people who pierced his hands and his feet and his side? They too. But when he's talking about those who pierced him shall mourn, he's talking about everyone who have rejected Jesus Christ as the only Savior. For every time a person rejects Jesus, he's piercing him. Every time one person takes the name of Jesus as a swear word, he's piercing him. Every time those in authority forbid the mention of the name of Jesus publicly, they are the one who pierced Jesus. Everyone who covered the crosses in chapels and colleges and campuses all over the place that they were designed to worship Jesus, but out of shame they're covering them, they are piercing Jesus. Everyone who mocked his name, everyone who ignored his name, they are the one who pierced him, and they're going to mourn, and they're going to mourn for eternity. And they're going to mourn for three reasons. They will mourn for their blindness. They will mourn for their refusal to receive Jesus as their only Savior and the Lord of their life. They will mourn for rejecting Jesus and rejecting the witness of their friends and their neighbors who are telling them about Jesus. They will mourn over squandering the precious opportunities that they had in this life to come to Jesus. They will mourn for being misguided into thinking that there are many ways to God, there are many ways to heaven, and there are many ways to salvation. When Jesus said there's only one way, it's Him. Secondly, they're going to mourn over their mistreatment of Jesus. They will mourn for using His name as a curse. They will mourn for mocking the good news of the gospel. And thirdly, they're going to mourn over their souls. They will regret the choices they made and the results of which they will not be able to change the wages of their sin once the door is shut. For years, I have been intrigued by something in the book of Genesis about Noah's ark. You see, Noah and his sons for 120 years pleaded with people, begged people, come into the ark. Enter the ark before it's too late. And then the Bible said, God shut the door. I've always been intrigued, why didn't Noah shut the door? What? One of his sons shut the door. Why is God is the one who had to shut that door? Listen to me very carefully, please. Because God is a decisive God. God will not be persuaded by people's plea once judgment day has come. God is a righteous and just, and he will not be persuaded to change his mind after they've repeatedly turned him down. Because I can only imagine from a human point of view, from an emotional point of view, if Noah or his boys are looking out and seeing their friends perishing in the flood, and they would say, Daddy, please open the door, and act out of emotions, he would want to open the door. But God does not act that way. God does not react in a purely emotional level. God kept the door open for 120 years, pleading with him, come. Through Noah, he entreated the people to come and be saved. He is patiently waiting for people for 120 years, and now he's patiently waiting for anyone here who does not know him to come while the opportunity is here. Because once that door is shut, it is shut forever. Look with me, please, at verse 10. John tells us he was in the Spirit, and then John heard a loud voice like a blast of trumpet. Of course, it was the voice of Jesus, saying to him, write on a scroll what you see and send it to the seven churches. Why seven churches? Why not eight and why not six? You see, the Bible makes it very clear that the number seven is a number of completion. It's a number of perfection. And that is why Jesus gives John seven messages to the seven churches. Those seven churches represent the complete picture of the condition of all churches throughout history. It doesn't matter what time you've lived in, it doesn't matter where you are, it doesn't matter where you go, every church will come under one of the seven categories. And that is why Revelation is for today. The book of Revelation is for today. It is relevant today. And when John heard that voice, and he turned and he saw the seven golden lampstands, among the seven golden lampstands was someone like the Son of Man. I'm going to come to that in a minute. What are these golden lampstands? Each lampstand represents each of the seven churches. A lampstand has one purpose, and that is to shine the light of Jesus into the darkness of this world. For any church to be faithful church, must have an overriding call and purpose, and it is to shine the light of the gospel in a dark world. And when the church ceases to be the light in a dark world, Jesus dispensed with it. He dispensed with it. In John 8, 12, Jesus said, I am the light of the world. And then in Matthew 4, 14, he said, you are the light of the world. What does that mean? It means that we are to shine the light of Jesus Christ in the dark areas of the world, even if it's the only thing we do. Why? Because light sends darkness fleeing. Light brings understanding and awareness of the truth. Light attracts people. Light enables people to see what is real and what is true. And therefore, a faithful church must be a lampstand. The tragedy takes place when the church looks like, acts like, and believes like the world. And while Jesus is patient, he may even wait for tens of years, but he will not wait forever. And that is why the church in Ephesus was threatened by Jesus that he is about to come and remove its lampstand. Now, beloved, you know and I know that there are thousands of churches throughout Europe today, in North America, whose lampstand has been removed, and they are nothing but museums now. Look again at verse 13. John said, one like the Son of Man. That's always a remarkable thing for me. This is the disciple who laid his head on Jesus' shoulder. But these are the words also used by the prophet Daniel when he saw the pre-incarnate Christ. What does it mean, like the Son of Man? Listen carefully. It means that he is the one who has all authority and all power in his hand. That Jesus, that John saw glorified, magnified in heaven, is the same Jesus who was born in Bethlehem of Judea, is the same Jesus who was crucified outside of Jerusalem. He is the same Jesus, but he is no longer known according to the flesh. He is now glorified, magnified, transfigured. He is now transcendent. And we, beloved, must see him that way. Look at the description of the Son of Man. He's dressed in robes reaching to his feet. What are these robes? Well, if you are saved, these are the robes of the high priest who stands in intercession on behalf of all the believers. But if you have rejected Jesus and you're not saved, these are the robes of the judge, for he will be judge for all eternity. Secondly, the golden belt around his chest. Ephesians 6:14 tells us that this belt is a belt of truth. That belt speaks of the fact that Jesus and only Jesus is the truth, the whole truth, and there can be no truth away from Jesus. And because he is the truth, therefore, he has all the power and the authority and the strength. And then it says, number three, that he has hair that white as wool. The whiteness of the wool represents his purity, his holiness, his righteousness. And his eyes are like a blazing fire, which speaks of the Lord's penetrating eyes, that he can see all things all the time. Even in a time when you think you're in secret and nobody can see you, he can see you. Number five, his feet are like fine brass. Now, some translations said bronze glowing in a furnace. The molten brass speaks of God's judgment. God's judgment described as grapes thrown into the winepress of God's wrath. His brass feet will trample the grapes of God's wrath, for he is the judge of the world. Number six, his voice is like the sound of rushing water. Even in his earthly life, even in his human flesh, the Lord Jesus spoke with power, spoke with authority. Even the teachers of the law, he said, who is he? Forgive sins. Only God forgives sins. Yeah, dummies, he's God in human flesh. He called out to the rotting body of Lazarus. He said, come out of the tomb. And he walked out. He called out to the demons that possessed and harassed and caused a horrible suffering for those whom they possessed. He said, come out. And those demons came out flying. Long before Jesus was born of a virgin in Bethlehem, he said, let there be light. And then the sun and the moon and the stars all took their place in the orbits. And he will do that again. He will call, and everything he says will happen. Number seven, he holds the stars in his right hand. What are these stars? These are the seven messages to the seven churches. Number eight, his mouth comes a sharp double-edged sword. Hebrews 4:12 tells us that the word of God is sharper than two-edged sword. It penetrates even dividing soul and spirit, joints and marrow. It judges the thoughts and the attitudes of the heart. See, that's what the word of God does. And because the word of God is so powerful, Satan distracts the believers from reading it and believing it and obeying it. He really does, because it is a sword that pierces his heart, and he doesn't want you to have that sword. Finally, his face shines like the sun. John, of course, was not the only apostle who was blinded by the brightness of the face of Jesus. Paul, on his way to Damascus, he was knocked down to the ground with the brilliant light of Jesus' face, so much so that his companions had to guide him to the city. So the question is, When John saw the glorified Jesus, what did he do? Did he put his head on his shoulder like he did in the upper room? No. Did he embrace him like he did many times? No. This is the glorified Jesus now. John was stricken. He was stunned. He put his face to the ground as though dead. For the first time, he saw the glorified Jesus in all of his majesty, glory, and power. And at that moment, John's feet became like jello, and his legs were like rubber bands, and he fell on his face at the feet of Jesus. Now, beloved, this is the awe and the reverence by which we must approach Jesus. We live in a time where people treat Jesus like the little pal down the street. I'm talking about Christians now. When I hear people glibly use the word awesome, totally awesome, I say, like, stop! That movie, awesome. That pizza, awesome. That experience, awesome. No. Let me tell you something. I hope you never forget. Since awe belongs only to Jesus and Jesus alone, is a word should be used for Jesus. It should only be used when you have experienced truly the presence of God. Only the glorified Jesus is totally awesome. And so the question is, when will we see the glorified Christ return? The Bible makes it very clear, only the Father knows the time. But we need to live every single day as if He's coming back today.
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8: With SRN News, I'm Bob Agnew in Washington. The U.S. military says it destroyed five Iranian oil tankers on Tuesday in a response to the latest attacks on its warships. It's the latest back and forth between both sides as they seem to be moving toward open hostility once again.
21: Following the American strikes, Iran launched missiles toward U.S. targets in Jordan, according to Iranian state-run media. Jordan's military said its air defense systems intercepted 18 ballistic missiles launched toward its territories, and two others fell in places where no one lives. No casualties were reported. The latest strikes are part of a dual economic and military approach by President Donald Trump to bring an end to the war. The Trump administration on Tuesday also imposed sanctions on additional elements of Iran's aviation industry, targeting more than two dozen commercial and private airlines in a new push to isolate Tehran from its remaining trading partners. Bernie Bennett, Washington.
8: That's all led to higher oil prices, and that's weighing down on stocks. The Dow right now down 325. This is SRN News.
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10: Beautiful September weather for Denver today and tomorrow and most of Friday. Comfortably warm, temperatures upper 70s to mid 80s today and sunny. Clear tonight, upper 40s and lower 50s, a bit cooler. Temperatures will be middle to upper 80s Thursday and Friday. Today and Thursday dry, slight chance Friday evening for an isolated thunderstorm or two. Then temperatures are going to be warmer Thursday and Friday and dry. Friday evening, an isolated thunderstorm late, a better chance of thunderstorms for the weekend. I'm meteorologist Don Day.
23: Current temperature,
11: 68 degrees.
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28: Welcome to Pathway to Victory with author and pastor Dr. Robert Jeffress. 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But while culture does indeed change, God's Word never does. Today on Pathway to Victory, Dr. Robert Jeffress looks honestly and compassionately at what the Bible teaches on the issue of human sexuality. But first, let's take a moment to hear some important ministry updates.
26: Thanks, David, and welcome again to Pathway to Victory. I want to be upfront with you. Today's message is called Why Gay is Not Okay, and it tackles what the Bible teaches about God's design for human sexuality. Make no mistake, this is a tender subject, and I handle it with care, because every person is loved by God, and no sin is beyond His grace. But I won't tone it down either. That's the kind of boldness Pathway to Victory has stood for across 30 years on radio and television. And friend, I don't take our freedom to say these things for granted. To say thank you for your generous 30th anniversary gift today, I'm pleased to offer a book that's been months in the making. And in many ways, it took me 70 years to write. My brand new book is called Seven Lessons from My 70 Years. It's a quick read, less than 120 pages, but it's full of biblical wisdom that shaped my whole life. And it's the perfect book to pass along to an adult son or daughter, maybe even a grandchild. Some lessons are just too important to leave unspoken. We'll have more to say about this exclusive offer. But right now, let's open our Bibles to the first book in the New Testament. I titled my message, Why Gay is Not Okay. We're going to talk about what the Bible says about homosexuality. Ladies and gentlemen, culture may change, but the Word of God never changes.

commandment goes like this. Yes, Leviticus 18:22 says it's an abomination for a man to lie with another man. But pro-homosexuals will say, well, why do you just single out that verse from Leviticus? Why do you cherry-pick the verses you're going to obey and ignore other verses? For example, Leviticus 7, verse 21 says, if you touch an unclean animal, you shall be cut off from your people. That means every time you watch your favorite football team on television, they are sinning against God because they are touching a pig skin. And the Word of God says that's a sin. You're to be cut off from your people. So football's a sin. Why don't you apply that verse? Or what about Leviticus 19:19? It says it is a sin to wear a garment that is made of two different kinds of material. So all you ladies out there, if you have, you know, a wool and cotton blend or cotton and silk, that is a sin according to Leviticus. Why do we pick and choose verses out of the Old Testament and ignore other verses? Now here's the answer to that, ladies and gentlemen. We shouldn't pick out any verses from the Old Testament to live under. The Old Testament was not written for us, it was written for Israel. The only parts of the Old Testament that apply to us today are those parts that have been repeated in the New Testament. So the real question is, does the New Testament, the code we live under, does it say anything about homosexuality? And the answer is yes. Turn in your Bibles to Romans chapter 1, beginning with verse 24. Romans 1, 24. Remember, this passage is dealing with how some people have rejected the knowledge of the true God and replaced it with a God of their own making. They've exchanged the truth of God for a lie. Look at verse 24 of Romans 1. Have your pens ready to underline some things. It says, therefore, God gave them, who? Those who rejected the knowledge of the true God. God gave them over in the lust of their hearts to impurity, that their bodies might be dishonored among them. For they exchanged the truth of God for a lie and worshiped and served the creature rather than the Creator, who is blessed forever. For this reason... Why? Because they exchanged the truth of God for a lie. For this reason, God gave them over to, underline it, degrading passions. For their women exchanged the natural function for that which is unnatural. And in the same way also, the men abandoned the natural function of the woman and burned in their desire one toward another, men with men committing what kind of acts? Indecent acts, and receiving their own persons the due penalty of their error. And just as they did not see fit to acknowledge God any longer, God gave them over to a what kind of mind? Depraved mind to do those things which are not proper. Could it be any more clear? Here are people who have rejected the true knowledge of God, and God gave them over to these degrading passions. I want you to look at verse 27. It says that they received in their own persons the due penalty of their error. Now, some people have interpreted that to mean that sexually transmitted diseases like AIDS and hepatitis, that those are the penalty that homosexuals receive in their body. We're going to talk about that next week, about is it true that AIDS is no respecter of sexual orientation? I'll give you a preview. The answer is no, that's not true. But that's not what this passage is talking about. This passage is not saying so much that homosexuality is a sin that is awaiting God's punishment. Paul is saying that homosexuality in itself is God's judgment upon a person for rejecting the true knowledge of God. That's what this passage is saying. They received in their persons the due penalty of their error. Here were people who rejected the true God. They created a God of their own imagination, and God gave them over to go to the ultimate length of immorality. Right before I came into the service, we had a press conference over here. All the local television stations were there, and one of the reporters asked the question, Pastor, do you believe a God-fearing person can be a homosexual? And the answer is absolutely not. You can't fear God and disobey God at the same time. And that's what Paul is saying here. Here's another passage, 1 Corinthians 6, verses 9 and 10. By the way, this is a verse that many Christians misuse when talking about homosexuality. Verse 9 says, or do you not know?

0: know that the unrighteous shall not inherit the kingdom of God. Do not be deceived, neither fornicators, nor idolaters, nor adulterers, nor effeminate, nor homosexuals, nor thieves, nor the covetous, nor drunkards, nor revilers, nor swindlers shall inherit the kingdom of God. Some people misuse that verse and say, well, homosexuality is the unpardonable sin, because it says very clearly, no homosexual will be in heaven. Well, if that's the interpretation you're going to give that verse, you better go back and read it more clearly and carefully. Because if that's what it's saying, that's not the only group that's going to be excluded from heaven. It says, for example, neither will fornicators be there. A fornicator is somebody who has sex as a single adult, sex outside of marriage, premarital sex. If you use this interpretation, that means you're not going to heaven. It says, nor idolaters. Idolatry is putting someone or something else above your affection for God. Have you ever cared more about a person or a possession than you have about God? If so, that's idolatry. You're not going to heaven. It says not only that, adulterers aren't going to be going to heaven. And then it says the covetous are not going to be there. Have you ever wanted what somebody else has? That's to be guilty of the sin of covetousness. It says you're not going to heaven. If you use that interpretation, heaven's going to be a pretty lonely place because nobody's going to be there. That's not what this verse is saying. When people use that verse to say homosexuality is the unpardonable sin, they stop short. Here's verse 11. It's the key to understanding the passage. Paul said, and such were some of you, but you were washed, you were sanctified, you were justified in the name of the Lord Jesus Christ and in the Spirit of our God. Paul said, Corinthians, some of you used to be drunkards and adulterers and fornicators and homosexuals, but you found God's forgiveness. You were washed by the blood and mercy of Jesus Christ, and because of that, you're going to be in heaven. I want to say this again clearly. No sin is outside of the grace of God. The blood of Jesus Christ can cleanse us from all unrighteousness. But to receive that forgiveness, we first must have to admit that what we're doing is wrong. One other passage, 1 Timothy chapter 1, verses 9 and 10. Realizing the fact that the law is not made for a righteous man, but for those who are lawless and rebellious, for the ungodly and sinners, for the unholy and profane, for those who kill their fathers or mothers, for murderers and immoral men and homosexuals and kidnappers and liars and perjurers and whatever else is contrary to sound teaching. I want you to notice that the Word of God places homosexuality in the same category as those who kill their parents, for murderers, for liars, for drunkards, for thieves. The point is, all of these things are contrary to the teaching of God's Word. Yes, the New Testament has quite a bit to say about homosexuality. It is a perversion of God's plan. Now, when confronted with these verses in the New Testament, homosexual advocates will quickly go to the second myth of homosexuality, and that is, Jesus never condemned homosexuality. Have you heard that before? Well, Jesus never condemned homosexuality. I remember the first time that I ever heard that argument. It was about 10 years ago. I was pastoring in Wichita Falls, and our church had taken a very highly publicized stand against two children's book that were homosexually themed. They were Daddy's Roommate and Heather Has Two Mommies, and Daddy's Roommate was a book about, it was a children's illustrated book about a little boy whose father left his mother to go live with his homosexual lover. And so the boy asked his mother, "Mother, why did Daddy leave?" And he said, "Well, Daddy left to be with his new friend, Frank. And they have a new kind of love." And so the little boy said, "Well, what does Daddy and Frank do?" And so you flip through the pages. Well, Daddy and Frank work together, and they play together, and they eat together. Then you turn the page, and Daddy and Frank sleep together, and there are two men in bed together. Now, this was the children's book that has circulated all across the United States. And so we protested that book. We said it's not right for tax dollars to be used to support a lifestyle and a practice, sodomy, which at that time was illegal in the state of Texas. Secondly, it's condemned by all three major religions in the world. And thirdly, is responsible for the greatest epidemic in human history, AIDS. We shouldn't use tax dollars to encourage that. Well, man, it all broke loose after that. And so we had a two-year fight there, and we finally got the city council to pass a resolution that said if 300 citizens get together, they can request that a book not be thrown out of the library, but just simply moved from the children's section to the adult section. Well, as soon as we got that passed, the American Civil Liberties Union filed a federal lawsuit against the city of Wichita Falls, and I was asked to testify in that lawsuit. So I was standing up there on the witness stand, and the attorney for the ACLU, who I later learned was arrested in a gay sting operation here in Dallas. But that's another story. But anyway, he said to me, he said, "Now, Dr. Jeffress, what did Jesus have to say about homosexuality?" And about that point, I think he thought I was going to hang my head in shame and say, "Well, he really didn't say anything, and the only reason I'm against it is because I'm a bigot." But I didn't answer that. In fact, I said, "Well, actually, Jesus had quite a bit to say against homosexuality." He said, "Oh, really? Can you quote a few passages?" And I said, "Well, yes, I can quote the verses." And I quoted those passages from Romans 1, 1 Corinthians 6, 1 Timothy 1. He said, "Now, Dr. Jeffress, those weren't Jesus' words. Those were the words of the Apostle Paul." I said, "Well, that's right. But as Christians, we believe all Scripture is inspired by God. And since we believe that Jesus is equal to God, these are Jesus' words about homosexuality." I don't think he was convinced, but that was the argument anyway. What do you say to this idea that Jesus never condemned homosexuality? That argument is flawed in three important ways. First of all, that argument assumes that Jesus' words are more authoritative than the rest of the Bible. To say Jesus never condemned it is to say, well, Jesus' words carry more weight than the words of the Apostle Paul or the Apostle Peter or any other scripture. But we don't believe that as Christians. Secondly, the argument fails to realize that by affirming the Old Testament, Jesus automatically condemned homosexuality. When Jesus affirmed the truthfulness of the Old Testament, he automatically condemned homosexuality. In Matthew 5:17, Jesus said, "For I did not come to abolish the Old Testament law, but to fulfill it." Let me illustrate it for you this way. Let's say somebody made the argument, came up to you and said, "You know, I believe President Bush is for slavery. I believe he's pro-slavery." And you say, "Well, why would you ever say such a thing?" And your friend said, "Well, I did some study of all of the speeches he's given the past 8 years, and in not one speech did he speak out against slavery. Therefore, he is pro-slavery." Would that be a logical deduction? Of course not. You see, in January of 2001, George W. Bush placed one hand on the Bible and he raised another hand and he swore to uphold the Constitution of the United States of America. And the Constitution prohibits slavery. And thus, by swearing to uphold the Constitution, he was saying, "I'm going to uphold all of the laws, including those laws against slavery." It's the same way with Jesus. When Jesus upheld the Old Testament, he was automatically condemning homosexuality. But it doesn't stop there. By upholding God's plan for human sexuality, Jesus did condemn homosexuality. Jesus condemned homosexuality by upholding God's pattern for human sexuality. I want you to turn over to Matthew chapter 19 for a moment. Look at verse 3. "And some Pharisees came to Jesus, testing him and saying, 'Is it lawful for a man to divorce his wife for any cause at all?'" And notice how Jesus answered. He answered and said, "Have you not read that he who created them from the beginning made them male and female? And he said, 'For this cause a man shall leave his father and mother and shall cleave to his wife, and the two shall become one flesh. Consequently, they are no longer two, but one flesh. What therefore God has joined together, let no man separate.'" Jesus said you can answer this whole question about divorce and remarriage by going back to God's original plan and pattern for human sexuality. You know what God's pattern for human sexuality is? Jesus said it right here. He said a mouthful. He said sex is reserved, first of all, for people in a marriage relationship. He said a man shall cleave to his wife. Sex is reserved for the marriage relationship. Secondly, he said, sex is between a man and a woman. God created them male and female. A man shall leave his father and mother and shall cleave to his wife. God's plan for human sexuality is very clear. Yes, it's true. Jesus never mentioned the word homosexuality. He never said, thou shalt not commit homosexuality. But guess what? Jesus never said, thou shalt not commit incest. Jesus never said, thou shalt not commit bestiality or pedophilia or necrophilia. He never spoke out against any of those things. Was he pro-necrophilia and pedophilia? Of course not. By upholding God's pattern for sexuality, by saying, here's the way God designed it, a man and a woman in a marriage relationship, by setting that pattern, he automatically condemned any deviation from that pattern. Let me be quick to say, the reason God gave us this restriction was not to inhibit our happiness, but to enhance it. Do you realize God's the one who dreamed up the whole idea of sex? Now, I want you to let your mind dwell on that for just a moment. Here's God sitting up in heaven one day. Maybe he got a little bored with the angels. He said, I'm going to think up something really fun for these human beings to do. And he let his imagination go on. What could they do that would really be fun? And he thought it up. He dreamed up the idea of sex. And not only did he dream up the idea of sex, he designed the equipment to implement it. That was God's idea. Do you realize that? Get your mind around that. God created the whole idea of sex. He said, I want you all to engage in it, to enjoy yourself to the fullest. Have a great time. But here is an operating instruction. It needs to operate in the marriage relationship between a man and a woman. Yesterday afternoon, I went over to North Park and I purchased an iPod. Y'all know what an iPod is. You listen to music or sermons. I thought I'd redeem some of the time on the treadmill by listening to something positive. And so I bought an iPod, took it home last night, got it out of the box. And there's a little pamphlet along with the iPod called Instructions. I tell you, I have never gotten any madder in my life than I did reading those instructions. You know what that Steve Jobs and the Apple people had the audacity to tell me? They told me that I had to plug that thing into a 120 outlet. They told me that. They say right there in those instructions, you have to put a 120 outlet if you're going to charge this thing up. Who do they think they are? That belongs to me. I paid money for it. That machine belongs to me. And if I want to go plug it into a 220 outlet, I'm going to do it. And what's going to happen? I'm going to fry that sucker, I'll tell you right away. It's gone. It's history. Did Steve Jobs and the Apple people, did they write that instruction booklet for their benefit? No. They wrote it for my benefit. They said, we designed this machine. We know how it best operates. Follow the instructions to enjoy it to the fullest. And that's what God says to us. God says, I created sex. I know how it works. It works best between a man and a woman. And in the love and security of the marriage relationship. God's design isn't meant to fence you in. It's meant to lead you into the fullest, most joyful life He created you for. And friend, whatever your story, whatever your struggle, please hear this. You are loved. God isn't standing over you in judgment. There's no sin beyond His grace and no one He turns away. For 30 years now, I've stood behind this microphone and said things that a lot of folks simply don't want to hear. Unpopular truths, truths that ruffle feathers and raise eyebrows. And you'd expect that kind of plain talk to empty the room, wouldn't you? But here's the beautiful mystery. It hasn't, not even close. Instead, God has taken every unflinching word and used it to swell the impact of Pathway to Victory beyond anything I could have dreamed. We've become one of the fastest growing media ministries in the country, and I'm inviting you to join me in this mission. Today, your generous 30th anniversary gift will help us catapult Pathway to Victory to even greater heights. 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
1: 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That's P.O. 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I'm David J. Mullins. How should Christians respond to some of the most common myths our culture believes today? Dr. Jeffress examines some of the most common myths about homosexuality. That's Thursday on Pathway to Victory. 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What if your next vacation changed the way you read your Bible forever?
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8: KXRN News, I'm Bob Agnew in Washington. The U.S. military says it destroyed five Iranian oil tankers on Tuesday. That was in response to the latest attacks on its warships and its latest burst of back-and-forth strikes, moving both sides closer to outright conflict. The latest strikes, part of a dual economic and military strategy from President Trump to try and bring an end to the war. Republican Johnson Nunu will be the one facing Democrat Chris Pappas in November in the race to replace retiring U.S. Senator Jean Shaheen in New Hampshire. Democrats need to hold that seat to have any chance of flipping control of the Senate in November. Flight data suggests an Amazon cargo plane tried to abort an unsteady landing as it arrived at Miami International Airport on Sunday before careening off the runway and smashing into a van, killing five cleaning crew members inside. Slow going on Wall Street right now, the Dow down by 270 points. This is SRN News.
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12: Beautiful September weather for Denver today and tomorrow and most of Friday. Comfortably warm, temperatures upper 70s to mid 80s today and sunny. Clear tonight, upper 40s and lower 50s, a bit cooler. Temperatures will be middle to upper 80s Thursday and Friday. Today and Thursday dry, slight chance Friday evening for an isolated thunderstorm or two. Then temperatures are going to be warmer Thursday and Friday and dry. Friday evening, an isolated thunderstorm late, a better chance of thunderstorms for the weekend. I'm meteorologist Don Deck.
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14: 68 degrees.
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20: Accusations will come. And some of the most deepest burning accusations come to an area of your life where you are absolutely a man or a woman of integrity in that area. Doesn't that make sense? Where the wildest accusations, the ones that no one should ever believe, are right to the, it's just like a shot to the arrow to the heart of your integrity, of your character, your name, how you're known, your reputation. And of course, that's going to provoke. Like, well, what do you mean? How could you say such a thing? And, you know, it's going to provoke these things, and how careful we need to be, because they will come. The Bible says that the devil is the accuser of the brethren. He accuses us before the throne of God day and night.

0: from great potential to great disaster. That, in a nutshell, is the story of King Saul. And very sadly, it's a story that's been repeated through the ages. We hope and pray today's message from Pastor Ed Titter will encourage you in a much different direction. And that is a life that is lived for the glory of God rather than the flesh. We're watching the downfall of a man and king as we open 1 Samuel chapter 14 here on Abounding Grace.
1: How careful we need to be. See, we know what's going on in Saul. Why? Because right away we see that not only does he make a foolish vow, made people keep this foolish oath, but he says instead of the Lord saving Israel that day, he's going to take vengeance on his enemies. And as a result, back in verse 24 of Samuel 14, so none of the people tasted food. What a dumb thing. These guys are like military monsters. Like they are the elite of the, they've been fighting and fighting and fighting. And Saul, because of his pride and arrogance, calls down a foolish pride. Nobody eat. And you'll see the results of it. According to verse 24, it says, and all the men of Israel will distress that day. It leads to a distressing. In verse 25, the people of the land came to the forest. There was honey on the ground. And when the people had come into the woods, there was honey dripping. But no one put his hand to the mouth, for the people feared the oath. Not only are they distressed, but they're fearful. These are military warriors put into a place of distressing fear. Now, Jonathan hadn't heard the charge, heard his father's charge, verse 27, the people with an oath. Therefore, he stretched out the end of his rod that was in his hand, dipped it in a honeycomb, put it in his hand to his mouth, and his countenance brightened. You know, a lot of times with those folks, like my mom had this, when she had low blood sugar, if she would just take something sweet, boy, it would just, man, pick her up. It would pep her up. And that's exactly what's happening here. He was losing energy. He has been fighting with his armor bearer. He takes a little honey, which would have been good for anybody to take it. And his countenance immediately is better. He's immediately recharged. And then one of the people said, your father strictly charged the people with an oath saying, cursed is the man who eats food this day. And the people, now here's another consequence of the foolish vow. The people were very faint. They were distressed, faint, very faint, and fearful. How much better if the people had eaten freely, verse 29. But Jonathan said, my father has troubled the land. Look now how my countenance was brightened because I tasted a little of this honey. How much better if the people had eaten freely today of the spoil of their enemies, which they found, for now would there have not been a much greater slaughter among the Philistines. What a foolish thing to do. If you're looking for a phrase to describe King Saul here, the best phrase that I could come up with is this is a fleshly, carnal man. For reference, you can jot it down in 1 Corinthians chapter 3, beginning right in verse 1. Paul just straight up tells the church, you guys are being carnal. And he describes what it looks like and what was going on in their lives. And this is Saul taking things into his own hands. Jonathan didn't hear anything. He ate because he was hungry, and his action put him in a very difficult position. God used him to bring victory, but man, his dad and king, put him under false defeat. There was victory from the Lord, but the oppression of man and the bad decisions of man put them under false defeat. And his conclusion was very wise, wasn't it? Verse 29, my father has troubled the land. Verse 31. Now they had driven back the Philistines that day from Michmash to Ajalon, so the people were very faint. And the people rushed on the spoil and took sheep, oxen, calves, and slaughtered them on the ground, and the people ate them with the blood. Then they told Saul, saying, look, the people are sinning against the Lord by eating with the blood. And he said, you have dealt treacherously. Roll a large stone to me this day. And Saul said, disperse yourselves among the people and say to them, bring me here every man's ox and every man's sheep. Slaughter them here and eat, and do not sin against the Lord by eating with the blood. So every one of the people brought his ox with them that night and slaughtered it there. Then Saul built an altar to the Lord. This was the first altar that he built to the Lord. Saul's foolish vow not only weakened the troops, but created in them an unusual craving for food to replenish themselves. They wildly ate the food of the enemy like wild beasts. They ate it unclean and unprepared. And with the spoils, the soldiers acted wildly, even eating it with the blood, not even taking note of why, you know, knowing that they shouldn't be doing that. And yet in verse 33, as Saul jumps in, what does he do? He blames the people. Then they told Saul, look, the people are sinning against the Lord. And then he says, you've dealt treacherously. He created this. It's not taking responsibility away from the people, but as the leader, you and I can really help people or hurt people. And Saul's led them to this. It was his sinful actions. And then once again, Saul takes the role of a priest. He's not a priest, to try to correct this in his flesh. And how careful we need to be to not try to perfect in the flesh what God has begun in the spirit. That's what the Bible says. How careful we need to be to not perfect in the flesh what God has begun in the spirit. You see, when you step out in the flesh, then you recognize, when God busts you on it, you recognize there's only one good response to our fleshly actions. You know what it is? Repentance. That's the only acceptable response. I mean, when God busts us on it and he reveals something in our lives, maybe God uses someone to share a word with us, or the obvious situation is like, man, I was just fleshly on that. The only one response that will bring you back into right relationship with the Lord and with others is repentance. Like David said in Psalm 51, verse 2, he says, wash me thoroughly from my iniquity and cleanse me from my sin. Listen, trying to fix something in the flesh that has already been broken because of the flesh will only lead to disaster. Let me repeat that. Trying to fix something in the flesh, our own human ideas, our own human energy, trying to fix something in the flesh that was already broken because of the flesh will only lead to disaster. You know why? You know what the Bible says, Romans chapter 8, verse 8? The Bible says this, so then those who are in the flesh cannot please God. So how many of us in the flesh can please God? None. How often can we please God in the flesh? Never. Ever. Of course, the example that comes to mind so quickly in my mind is Abram and Sarah being told to wait for the promise of God and deciding, no, you know, it's impossible. God can't do this. Here's Hagar. It's culturally customary. Just go into Hagar and we'll make our own kid and we'll fulfill the promise of God. A fleshly response that led to Ishmael. And from Ishmael, we still suffer the consequences of that fleshly decision to this day. To this very day. Don't let verse 35 fool you here. Saul built an altar to the Lord. He built an altar to the Lord in the flesh. He built an altar to the Lord in the flesh. A lot of times I've noticed that there is a temptation to try to cover up fleshly works in our lives with an attitude of worship. It's such a dangerous thing. Where you come into an environment like this and you know your life isn't right. You know you're not walking with the Lord. You know that things aren't going the way that God desires. You know that you're in sin. You know that there's a fleshliness about you. And you raise your hands, oh, I love you, Lord. No, you don't. Not in the way that he prescribes. Because if you're in the company of believers and God has revealed to you the area of your life, you only have one response, that's repentance. Get things right. Get things right. First of all, to love the Lord your God with all your heart, soul, and mind. Then you love your neighbor as yourself. You don't just build, oh, I'm going to build an altar. That'll cover it up. Well, continue on reading with King Saul's life. Building an altar and not dealing with your flesh covers nothing up. This guy made a foolish vow that's going to lead him to want to kill his own son, to abandon his own son. That's not from the Lord. Pick up with me in verse 36. And Saul said, let us go down after the Philistines by night and plunder them until the morning light. And let us not leave a man of them. And they said, do whatever seems good to you. And then the priest said, let us draw near to God here. So Saul asked counsel of God. Shall I go down to the Philistines? Now that's a good that there's a piece of good here. That's a good phrase. Saul asked counsel of God. Let's see how God responds. So shall I go down to the Philistines? Will you deliver him into the hand of Israel? But he did not answer him that day. Wow. You see the rashness of King Saul, ready to put his own son to death, as we'll see in a moment. And he cries out as he's looking for wisdom. And in his prayer, God does not answer his prayer. You know when our prayers aren't answered, church? It's one of God's ways. It's not the only, but it's one of God's ways of saying to us, something isn't right, son. Something's not right, daughter. Heavens are going to be silent because something's not right. According to Psalm 66, in verse 18, it says, if I regard iniquity in my heart, the Lord will not hear me. If I regard iniquity in my heart, the Lord will not hear me. God didn't answer because Saul wasn't ready to receive the answer. It seems that Saul was blaming his son. It was an irrational, unspiritual action that leads to really a dumb response. Notice it says in verse 38, and Saul said, come over here, all you chiefs of the people, and know and see what that this sin was today. For as the Lord lives, who saves Israel? Oh, now he says it. Oh, who the Lord lives, who saves Israel, though it be Jonathan, my son, he shall surely die. Really? Really? But not a man among all the people answered him. And this he said to all Israel, you will be the one on one side, my son Jonathan and I will be on the other side. And the people said to Saul, do what seems good to you. Therefore Saul said to the Lord God of Israel, give a perfect lot. So Saul and Jonathan were taken, but the people escaped. And Saul said, cast lots between my son Jonathan and me. So Jonathan was taken. Then Saul said to Jonathan, tell me what you have done. And Jonathan told him and said, I only tasted a little honey with the end of the rod that was in my hand. So now I must die? And Saul answered, God do so and more also, for you shall surely die, Jonathan. But the people said to Saul, shall Jonathan die who's accomplished this great salvation of Israel? Certainly not. As the Lord lives, not one hair of his head shall fall to the ground, for he has worked with God this day. And so the people rescued Jonathan, and he did not die. Praise God for those people. Praise God for people who will stand up for what is right when someone needs to stand up for what is right. Save Jonathan's life. I mean, this is the king of Israel ready to kill his own son because of a foolish vow that he made that had no bearing in relationship with God. And the people go, you're not going to do that. You're the king, but we're not going to do that. You're not going to kill Jonathan. And Saul returned from pursuing the Philistines, and the Philistines went to their own place. The Lord sorts it all out. And Saul is more determined to kill his own son for taking honey when he was hungry rather than defending himself or fighting back. You notice what Jonathan said? He said it matter-of-factly, but he says, you know, for taking honey, verse 43, so now I must die? I mean, is that the way it is? I need to die because I broke your foolish vow? Now, we're often faced, are we not, church, with situations where someone is pushing us for a defense, maybe even prodding us to defend ourselves. And isn't it in those times when you really feel like defending yourself? Have you ever feel like that? Anybody ever feel like they just really want to defend themselves? Okay, three people? Five people? I see a hand back there. Amen. Do I have an amen? Can I get one over here? Yeah, so some of us, like there are times where we just feel that overwhelming human response to defend ourselves. And it's natural. Confronted with situation where someone's pushing for a defense, we want to defend ourselves. We desire to stand up for ourselves. And too many times, not only do we want, but we often take things into our own hands, even wanting to inflict revenge on others or just simply defend ourselves. After all, you've been hurt so badly that you think it's your right now to make them hurt just as bad. You might even feel that right now as we're going through this study. You may see this unfold and you go, how unfair and how unrighteous, how wrong, how foolish. And you're even trying to defend Jonathan. And yet, as we have that desire to jump in and defend ourselves, I'm reminded of what my pastor taught me so many years ago, repetitively, still teaching me. And I have the privilege of handing it down to you and just planting that seed in your heart. You know, our pastor, Pastor Chuck, and my pastor, Pastor Jeff, always encourages us to be spiritually careful and biblically grounded when accusations come. Spiritually careful and biblically grounded when accusations come. You want to know why? Accusations will come. And some of the most deepest burning accusations come to an area of your life where you are absolutely a man or a woman of integrity in that area. Doesn't that make sense? Where the wildest accusations, the ones that no one should ever believe, are right to the, it's just like a shot to the arrow to the heart of your integrity, of your character, your name, how you're known, your reputation. And of course, that's going to provoke, like, what do you mean? How could you say such a thing? You know, it's going to provoke these things, and how careful we need to be, because they will come. The Bible says that the devil is the accuser of the brethren. He accuses us before the throne of God day and night. Accusations come from the devil. Accusations come from this world system as it turns upon righteousness and blames everything on the believers, blames everything on Christians. Every problem in the world is because of Christians in the... I mean, it just doesn't even make any sense. It doesn't make any sense whatsoever. It's upside down. We're living in a day, aren't we, where the Bible says that people are calling good evil and evil good. Don't be surprised by it. Even from the lips of those that may claim to be believers, where some of the most vicious accusations may come from people that you love and are close to. The enemy is relentless and wants to destroy your life. Isn't that good news? Good night, guys. You know, you've heard it said, Jesus loves you and has a wonderful plan for your life. Amen. And the devil hates you and has a wicked, horrible plan to destroy your life. And so isn't it good to know that nothing can separate us from the love of God, that he's holding tightly in our lives, loving and caring for you and for me. So protective. And so, when we're confronted with accusations, remember this. Option number one, jump in and defend ourselves. If that's what you want to do, then God will let you. If you want to be a defender of yourself, and you want to jump in and defend yourself, then take option number one. See, the problem, though, is that you'll never be able to defend yourself against false accusations. You want to know why? They're false. They're not true. They're spoken by someone that is deceived or purposely deceitful. So when you go to defend yourself, have you ever done this where you might have gotten an email and then you responded with an email and then they turn that email against you and said, and then before you know it, you're like, oh my God. I know, but that's what happens. And here's the problem. The real problem is that when we jump into the mud, all that really happens is we get muddy, dirty up, and the situation gets muddier and gets dirtier, and it doesn't really solve anything. But option number two is to step back and watch God be our defender. If we truly are men and women of integrity, if we truly are, do have a life that reflects the character and nature of God, then just sit and wait and watch. God will be your defender. And if you want God to be your defender, God will watch your back. You can trust him. Not only will God watch your back, I would suggest to you today that God is watching your back. He will bring about equity and justice in his timing. How do we know this? Because Jesus, his own precious son, died to forgive you of your sins. He gave his all for you. He died so that you and I might live. And in his resurrection, that you and I might find strength and sufficiency for our everyday life, including accusations that are thrown our way. We're not to respond in our own flesh, in our own strength, in our own wisdom. As Jonathan stands there and says, I die, notice how many people jumped in and said, no, you don't. You will not kill Jonathan. I mean, it's almost as if they're like, you kill us before you kill Jonathan. You're missing something. This is not, you are not, Saul, that's your son. You're missing something, and you're not going to kill him. And then Jonathan's life, I just so thankful, so thankful for the people. Verse 45, did you see that? The people. We don't know their names. All we know is the people stood up and the people rescued, it says at the end of verse 45, rescued Jonathan and he did not die. He died to himself only to live. And then the rest in verse 47 to 52 just has a lot more of Saul turning his attention back to fighting the enemy. Notice, Saul established his sovereignty over Israel. He fought against his enemies on every side. Verse 48, he gathered an army, attacked the Amalekites, delivered Israel from the hands of those who plundered them. The sons of Saul were Jonathan, Jishu, somebody name your kid that, and I'll dedicate them, Malchishua. And the names of his two daughters were these, Merab, and the name of his younger, Mishal. She'll come up later, you Bible students. The name of Saul's wife was Ahinoam, the daughter of Ahimaaz. And the name of the commander of the army was Abner, son of Ner. These are all important people that are going to come up through our study in 1 2 Samuel. So take note of them. Kish, the father of Saul. Ner, the father of Abner, was the son of Abiel. And now there was a fierce war with the Philistines all the days of Saul. And when Saul saw any strong man or any valiant man, he took him for himself.
2: 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Pastor Ed Taylor is our Bible teacher. 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
3: You know, a lot of questions we get, Larry, through the ministry here at the church on our live radio broadcast as well is about the end times. 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And this book really helps. It is a view that I hold to biblically. We are a fellowship family that believes in the rapture of the church that will come and can come at any time, pre-millennial, pre-tribulational rapture of the church. And through this book, we'll help you put a lot of the pieces together, watching things happen one by one. And we really do want you to get this resource to support us in the ministry. We so appreciate you. I recognize that things are hard and challenging. And if all you can do is pray for us, thank you, thank you, thank you. 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
2: 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This has been Abounding Grace with Pastor Ed. 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
3: Four sons, they're all adults now, and one is married with kids. We have an empty nest, and I love it. Hey, this is Debbie Griffith. We had a phrase we'd use and remind one another of when someone was gloating, and it was, pride stinks. So it was years ago when we were eating at a Dairy Queen, and 10 minutes in, the whining began. Joey couldn't eat his grilled cheese because it didn't taste like what I made, and David didn't want the bun to his burger. And Marco, he said his Blizzard was getting too mushy, so he wanted to leave. But then Peter proudly announced, I'm the only one who isn't complaining. Yes, I said. But you're comparing, and that kind of stinks too. We can always find ways we're better than someone else. It's always easier to look at the problems of someone else rather than take responsibility for our own. Proverbs 22:4 says, it's through humility and putting others before yourself where you can find honor in life, and I really think peace too, every day. 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
8: If you get frustrated, go take a walk, go pray, go do something with your spouse. Don't do that with the child. Emotional consequences are not helpful.
9: That's Dr. John Townsend, and he joins us today on Focus on the Family with Jim Daly. He's going to help you set boundaries with your children. I'm John Fuller.
10: John, I'm looking forward to this. I mean, my boys are now in their 20s, but this is the kind of information I wish I would have understood and digested with Gene to be able to do this better. Mm-hmm. I mean, we understood the concepts, but we didn't slow down to really apply them as best as we could. And for that reason, you know, we want to make sure you're equipped as a parent of younger children to be able to apply these boundaries, because the outcomes are so good. And children feel more confident, more secure. Even though it takes a little bit of, discipline to be able to apply these as a parent. But it's going to be great content.
9: Yeah, and Dr. John Townsend is a speaker and best-selling author, and we're covering a book he co-wrote with Dr. Henry Cloud. It's called Boundaries with Kids, How Healthy Choices Grow Healthy Children. And we'll encourage you to get a copy of that.
10: Yeah, it's so good. Welcome. Good to have you back, John.
8: Great to be here.
10: What are some of those obstacles that parents run into when they're setting boundaries?
8: Well, there's two ways to look at the obstacles. First is things that kids do to oppose boundaries, that they don't like them at first. They escalate sometimes, and they blow up, or they melt down. Sometimes they withdraw and feel hurt, and you know they don't feel very loved. And sometimes they manipulate to get around it. But that's not the biggest obstacle. The biggest obstacle is us. The parent, and some attitudes that we have and mindsets that we have that we've got to look at. That makes the biggest difference in the world. Let me give you a few examples. One is to need the child's love. I need my child to think I'm good and loving and helpful and think positive about me. I need my child. Well, if you need your child to think positive of you, you'll never say no. You'll be the circus parent. Another one is, this is a technical term, but it's very important in parenting, fragilizing. To fragilize means to think that your child is a little broken egg that you've got to walk on eggshells around, so that when child gets uncomfortable because you're frustrating them or saying no, are they going to fall apart? Are they going to have a nervous breakdown? And that's making somebody who's pretty resilient most of the time fragile. That's a problem in parenting.
10: Let me ask you in that regard, because this is a really critical point. The fact that culturally we're avoiding allowing that resilience, because we're doing exactly what you're saying. We're overprotective. We're overly engaged. Mm-hmm. And I think, again, this is one of those aha moments for a lot of parents who are watching or listening, who are the helicopter parent, the hovering parent, because they feel that's the responsibility of a parent of a 3-year-old, 5-year-old, 9-year-old. Mm-hmm. Why do we need to back down a little bit because of the outcomes that will occur if we don't?
8: Yeah, the best way to look at that is look at the sources for reality. One is the research. It just says if you are always keeping the child from any discomfort or unhappiness of any kind, you put out an anxious child. They feel insecure, like I don't have the strength to handle, you know, hard things, and I don't have frustration tolerance. And all of a sudden, they're very scared about life because somebody took care of those for them. The second is project into the future. Now, if I don't want him or her at 9 to ever feel bad, what kind of a husband or a wife or a worker or a minister or a friend are they going to be? They're going to be overwhelmed with life all the time. And the third source is, let's read our Bible. What does it say in Ephesians? It says that we're supposed to build each other up with grace and truth. Well, grace is the love and the support and the listening. And truth is, hey, there's some house rules here. Mm. So it's just not even a question anymore that the children need to know what no means and to have their own no, ultimately.
10: Yeah, that's so good. We're going to do something a little different. We've got some callers who have sent their questions in, knowing this program.

0: Jim, but I'm just not sure what that point is.
1: It's a great question. I don't believe in a lot of this during infancy. The first 12 months, that child is busy just trying to figure out what the world is and where love is and where safety is. And they don't even have the neurological capacity yet to understand the meaning of the word no. It was a few exceptions, maybe structure and feeding times and nap times later in the first year. But toddlerhood is where I believe it needs to begin, which is, you know, the onesie twosie. And that's when they can learn language. Cognitively, they can go, oh, there's this word called no, I need to understand this. And if a parent will lovingly just set out house rules, you know, here's how you treat your dog, or here's how you obey mom and dad, or these sorts of things. And when they have a bad attitude, help to correct that. That's very important, very helpful. And it sets the stage. Don't start that too late. And toddlerhood is fine for that.
2: Yeah. Let me ask you, especially like with young children, kind of the phase we're talking about right now, the mom who is just struggling with the get your shoes on because it's time to go. I mean, this sounds simple, but it's so right. And she has to repeat that, or dad has to repeat that 20 times. Mm-hmm. I said, get your shoes on, we got to go. How do you create a boundary around that and enforcement of timeliness?
1: Well, the first thing you have to do is to realize that if you say it several times, that's a thing that we call nagging. And nagging without consequences creates insanity.
2: Right.
1: Because the child learns, well, they always say it five times. Right. I'm a number four right now. I'm fine.
2: Yeah. Isn't it interesting? They do learn how to delay.
1: So you tell them, I always say, give them the 30,000 picture. You know, sweetheart, I used to say it seven times, and I think that I'm going to change that. I'm going to do it one time, and then you'll have the timeout, or I'll take away the toy if it doesn't happen. Well, they don't believe that because they have 1,000 experiences of mom doing it or dad doing it that way. But then when you follow that up, and after the one time you take the toy away or whatever, and the child is now in a new reality, I'm living in a new world because I lost something and they followed up. And so that's going to be a conflict. It's going to be upsetness, but you have to tolerate that and be loving about it. And the more you do that, and don't nag, but say after the first time. I've got parents that were friends that said, once we did that, all of a sudden we have all this lack of angst and we had more fun time.
2: Yeah, interesting. You know, that's the goal, right?
1: That's the goal.
2: Things happen when asked, and consequences are few.
1: And they put on their shoes. Can you believe that, Jim?
2: Which is the goal. My goodness. No. You know, another concept in the same space is something you referred to as emotional consequences, to avoid emotional consequences. And this is another big one that we as parents tend to fail at because we get emotional. We're angry and because it's now driven our temperature emotionally up. I said to get those shoes on now. And that's not helpful because that kind of reaction or direction, boundary, it starts to hurt the identity of the child. They think, shame. It's shame. Okay, I'm not doing the right thing. For whatever reason, the child may not even understand it. I just enjoy playing. I want to color more. I don't want to put my shoes on. But the parent's unhealthy emotional rise can lead to some issues later.
1: Right. You know, it reminds me of Colossians 3, where the Bible says, don't exasperate or embitter your child because they'll get discouraged.
2: But that is a good scripture.
1: It makes so much sense because when you look at it, there's this little person called a child and there's this big people out here. And you want the big people to be sane. They want to be loving and rational, all those things. And if mom or dad blows their top with these emotional consequences, these shaming things, the kid thinks, I live in a crazy world. And it's scary because they're not safe anymore. But if the parent goes, this is the rule. Now, here, I'm going to be clear about it, and stays warm about it. I'm firm, but warm. The child goes, oh, I live in sanity, and she's safe, and he's safe, and I can do this. So you have, if you get frustrated, go take a walk, go pray, go do something with your spouse. Don't do that with the child. Emotional consequences are not helpful.
2: And I mean, this is a thing that I've noticed even in raising my boys. You have to do everything within your power to always be the adult, to always be the calm one, the calm voice, never move into a place where you get angry and emotionally destructive, if I could say it that way. That's a challenge because they will, boy, the teen years, will they push your buttons or right. what?

0: So, but you have to come back to this. Okay, I'm the parent. I'm not the child. But we can tend to, as parents, to get down in the mud with them.
1: You know what I think really helps there, Jim, is that anytime you're in that immediate crisis, a meltdown in the grocery store or somebody smoking dope at 14, you know, whatever the meltdown is, is don't get lost in the present crisis. Think future.
0: Right.
1: What I'm getting ready to do with my child, I want to play the long game. How am I going to affect them as a parent, as a somebody, you know, who's in their 30s? And what I next do will get me into my prefrontal cortex, and I won't be amygdala hijacked, fighting and flight. Just think about the future when that happens, and you'll be the adult.
0: And it's a good distraction, too, in the present, to think about the future.
2: Okay. Yeah. Mm. This is Focus on the Family with Jim Daly, and today we're talking with Dr. John Townsend about it's a classic book that he co-wrote with Dr. Henry Cloud, Boundaries with Kids, How Healthy Choices Grow Healthy Children. There's so much here. And we've got copies here at the ministry. 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
0: John, we have another parent who wants to ask a question. Let's hear what their question is.
3: So one of my twins in particular is just has always just been a little more emotionally sensitive boy. And where it's coming out now in these preteen years is just kind of like a overall moodiness or sullenness. Really, it pushes my buttons, just the facial expressions and just the kind of like woe is me-ism where I'm trying to, you know, we really want our kids to see all the good that God has for them. And so how do you handle that without heaping shame?
1: You know, this is a really important question because, especially in teen years, the hormones take over, puberty takes over, the endocrine's going, and the moodiness happens, and a lot of parents are, goodness gracious, I want this child to see the good things that God's brought around. So this is sort of a semi-boundaries and semi-also attachment relationship question. In terms of the boundaries part, when there's misbehavior with a sensitive teen, it doesn't mean you drop the rule and say, well, if you're upset, if it's going to make you discouraged, if it's a reasonable boundary about behavior or conduct, these sorts of things, you got to hold the rule, but you do need to listen more. And what we find is instead of saying, stop feeling moody, get happy, you know,
0: I
1: never worked with me, is when you keep the structure, but you also say, tell me more about it. When the child feels understood that my parent is with me, even though I'm down. I mean, think about David in the Psalms. He was always complaining to God, and that's why we know it's okay. And God was okay with it. The child begins to feel like, you're in the well with me. I do feel bad about my dating life or I'm not doing well in sports or whatever. And the parent comes in and says, I know that's tough. The child feels like I'm in this empty well of pain, but you're not talking me out of it. You're in the well with me, giving me grace and attunement. And the child begins to think, this is okay, but don't drop the structure and the responsibility at the same time. It's a win-win, not a zero-sum game.
0: John, let me ask you this. How can parents teach their children to manage their own responsibilities? I mean, that's kind of the golden question, actually, because this is what every parent at every stage is going to be troubled by. How do I do this? How do I teach my child life responsibilities and they then do them?
1: I can give you the big picture in four words, if it helps with this, because this is the question, is how do you incentivize kids to make good choices with the boundary thing? The first thing is love, because no child can take a boundary or a rule or a job or an obligation unless they know they're loved, because they're going to be disheartened. None of us can do things if we think somebody's not on our side and on our team. So you got to love them and let them know and be attached to them. But the second thing is you got to give them the rules. Here's the truth. The truth is, this is how we conduct things in our house. So they know it. They got to be informed. It's not okay to say, I'm going to give you a consequence, and they never knew. Here's the house rules. Can I tell a funny story about that?
0: Yeah.
1: There's universal house rules like obey parents and help out with chores and do your homework. And then there's those ones that are particular to your child, like your child's personality. Like you, with an extrovert, then you take away their phone because they love social stuff. With the introvert, then they can't have a lot of alone time. I mean, you know the children. And Barbie and I, when the kids were small, we had horrible bathroom things. They'd just go, I don't know what it's about the bathroom and brushing teeth. They would just do these things. And finally, we were writing things like, don't put toothpaste on the dog. And it was like so particular. And so we finally got, wait a minute, this is leave the bathroom like you found it. Okay.
0: Right.
1: So you've got to go for the universal rules and the particular rules. But that's the second thing, is the truth, the rules. The third thing, and this is what's so scary for parents, especially Christian parents, is freedom. You got to be free to disobey. Because if you're not free to disobey, you'll never learn. And the parents that are uber, uber controlling and kind of rigid, the kid never has a chance to disobey, and watch what happens later in life in college.
0: I want to emphasize this because this is really good. It's kind of another light bulb. It feels like as we're parenting in our limited ability, and that's okay. I mean, we haven't done this before. It didn't come with a manual. You're learning as you go. And how many parents want a do-over? You ever say that to Dina?
4: Mm-hmm.
0: I've said that to Gina. I wish I could have a do-over. Yeah. But in that regard, it's okay for the child to fail.
1: Mm-hmm.
0: You actually want them to, and then be that net to help them learn from that and
1: right.
0: to do better next time. I think this would be true for Gene and I think we had a goal of zero failure rate. And that's so unhealthy
1: right.
0: for the child. And that would be a do-over for me, to be more engaged with our boys, to allow them to fail and allow them to be healthy in that.
1: Right. Now, there's certainly a limit to that. You don't tell a three-year-old they can run out in traffic. That's
0: right.
1: awful. But, yeah, they need to be able to fail, because there's no learning without it. You know, you take Joshua 24. It says, choose this day who you're going to serve. God even says, I'm not going to make you do this. There's no have to here. And the thing that, especially in those middle years, guys, you want to be around when they fail. So mm-hmm. we didn't want perfect children those age, because we had the suspicion that if they were perfect with us, then we couldn't be around to monitor things and guide things, in college is going to be a nightmare. We always felt a little insecure around some parents that their kids are just kicking and just, how can I please my parents during the junior high years and the high school years? And we were thinking, gosh, we're not that. And then we found out these nightmares happened in college, because now they learned how to choose. So freedom is a good thing. So the first step is the love. The second thing, here's the rule. That's the boundary. The third is the freedom to fail and to disobey. And the fourth is reality consequences. Here's what happens.
0: Yeah.
1: And I've set up appropriate reality consequences, which is giving them something they don't want, like chores, taking away something they do want, like a phone. And there's the whole four words. And that's kind of what the book is about.
0: Yeah.
2: You know, in terms of responsibility, Dr. Towson, there is a moment most of us parents face where our child says, I can't do it. And there's something in what you just said that is making me wonder, how do we handle those moments? Because we aspire to actually, you can do that, because we think you can. There's some coaching involved in there. There's some natural consequences, some failure. But how do we help our child understand the difference between, I just don't want to do that, or I don't think I can, and my parents really want me to?
1: Yeah, John, that's just a real normal problem. In the book, we call it the law of responsibility. How do you bear your own load, like Galatians 6 says? And a lot of children will think, I can't do it because that's uncomfortable. Now, some things they can't do. That's why it's important to have age-appropriate responsibilities. Yeah. In the book, we've got a table on that, so you can know what's different between a 4-year-old and a 13-year-old, because there's some things they cannot do. But you start with what I call OJT, on-the-job training. Walk them through it. Here's how you feed the dog. Here's how you do your homework and stay with it for 45 minutes without a break. Here's how you learn how to cook. So you walk through them as you would with a job. So then they go, I'm getting that capacity because mom and dad are training me. And then there's a learning curve. And they don't walk the dog right, or they only sit still for 10 minutes or whatever. And the learning curve makes mistakes, and you're just compassionate about that, but you stick with it. Next, you empathize with the complaining. Let them complain about it as long as they're doing it. Don't trigger. So many parents don't like the attitude, and you either criticize them and shame them, or you cave in and say, well, you're upset. But don't do either one of those. Just empathize. I know it's tough. Get back to work. And then you praise the success. That's how kids learn competency in life, for a skill or a marriage or faith.
0: Let's hear one more question before we end today. And I want us to come back tomorrow, if you're willing, and we'll keep this rolling, because it's so good for parents to really understand boundaries. Let's listen to this question.
5: My question relates to my 14-month-old. I'm a first-time mother to a beautiful little girl, and I'm finding myself saying the word no to her a lot more than I ever thought I would. And she now says no back to me, and it feels like a little bit of a game. And I'm just wondering, how can I implement boundaries? How can I deter her from doing things that are unsafe? How can I get her to stop doing things I don't want her to do without the use of the word no, especially during a season where communication is limited right now with the skills that she has? So any feedback would be much appreciated. Thank you again. Bye.
0: This is the ultimate question for parents, how we get into this no debate. It's like a tennis match where the ball is the word no, and it's going back and forth over the net.
1: It really is. Well, let me pose another way to look at this. So why toddlerhood to avoid no? Might as well stop it in early childhood or late childhood or early adolescence or late. Maybe saying no is a bad thing all the way through life. Well, there's going to be a nightmare. And so let's don't just think about the toddlerhood. If you don't like the word no, there's a problem because it's a great word. What does Matthew 5 say? Let your yes be yes or your no be no. It helps us. It gives us structure. So what we found out is the only group that shouldn't really have a lot of no is, like we talked about earlier, the infant. They really can't metabolize or digest that. But a toddler on, they need it and they learn it. And I'm so happy with this caller because her child is responding with her own no, meaning I'm developing an identity. I'm going to protect myself. I might have a good relationship but not let anybody, you know, gaslight me. So when the toddler says, does what you don't like, and you say no, and it's a firm no, and it's a nice no, but it's not a mean no, then they begin to protest, set the consequence, make it a reasonable consequence. And after it's become like normalized, that this is the way my family is, this is the way mom and dad are, they calm down. It's like the rails of the crib for a baby. Structure brings security. A kid without a no in their lives is more insecure.
0: Yeah. Mm.
1: And if you look at the long-term research on parenting, it's really, really interesting. There are two factors of all these studies about what makes a nice person by age 21, from 0 to 21, two factors. One is appropriate warmth, real warmth, listening, getting down to their level, you know, caring. And the second is appropriate structure and strictness. That's the two that matter.
0: Really interesting. And unfortunately, as parents, we tend to see those as very different things. And like most of life, we lean into one and not the other. And when you do that in an imbalanced way, you end up with problems either way.
1: And you end up with a split parent problem. Hmm. The Disney parent and the uber strict parent. And then the child learns, here's where I have fun, I can do what I want, and here's the one that I'm kind of afraid of and resentful. Parents need to be integrated in what the Bible calls grace and truth.
0: That's good. John, right at the end here, I want to cover one thing that seems to be kind of a phenom amongst younger parents right now, this idea of avoiding the word no, that it's not a healthy thing. And I think they refer to it as gentle parenting. Speak to that issue. It's kind of touching on this idea of being out of balance in one direction. And I, you know, some of the best advice I ever got from a friend, he said, try to say yes in your parenting more than no. But that came to activity. You know, when your son asks you or your daughter, do you want to play catch? Try to say yes. Don't say no, I'm busy. And that's how he was applying it. And I think that's a distinction too. Say yes when it comes to things your child wants to do after work or whatever it might be, rather than saying, I'm really tired, I'm busy, whatever. Then there's this, don't say no in order to be gentle on the child. Speak to that.
1: Well, I think that the gentle parenting thought pattern, there's some strengths in it. One is, they tend to be more emotionally attuned to how the child is feeling. That's very important. The attunement is a big deal. Also, I think it's good to sometimes explain the why. Instead of just, I'm the mommy all the time, you know, because I'm the parent. Well, sometimes you have to do that. But sometimes it's helpful to say because, you know, it might hurt somebody's feelings because we want you to be a success. And the fact that it's kind of anti-harshness, well, harshness can really damage a child. But here's the weaknesses, I think. No matter how warm we are and how attuned emotion we are, it can become permissiveness. And then the child doesn't learn structure and responsibility. Also, there's an over-validating, they call it sometimes, of always overpraising everything. And that can dysregulate the neurology of a child's brain because they know that they're not that great. And they begin to feel like they're a sham. So you're telling me I'm going to be the next president. Well, maybe I am, but right now I can't even make it through my classes. So they feel this disconnect. The overpraising can be a problem. And also the collaborative conversation instead of no. Like, well, let's work this out together. Well, what that does is the child begins to think, I'm in charge here too, right? I'm just like these guys are. These
0: I got
1: people.
0: A vote.
1: I got a big vote. And instead of, I'm going to be in a world where there are authority figures and there's a God who owns everything and there's bosses and all this sort of thing, it becomes more confusing for them and sometimes creates a sense of entitlement and the inability, this is the big one, the inability to tolerate life's limits.
0: Yeah. That's big, and it seems epidemic right now. So, John, like I said, this is great. Let's go another day and cover some more of the content in the book. And what a great book it is. Dr. John Townsend with his co-author, Henry Cloud, Boundaries with Kids, How Healthy Choices Grow Healthy Children. Make a donation of any amount to Focus, and we'll send you the book as our way of saying thank you for being part of the ministry. And just know that you know you're supporting something that we are having an impact, John. Mm-hmm. I think last year alone, we were able to help 470,000 families prepare for that parenting journey. That's a good thing. And we're really, I'm grateful that Focus is having that kind of impact.
2: Yeah, and we need your continued financial support to keep doing that kind of work to support parents. 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
0: And Dr. Townsend, you're involved with raising up the next generation of strong Christian counselors through your efforts at Concordia. Tell us more about that.
1: 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You can get a master's or a certificate in counseling, or an organizational leadership, or an executive coaching and consulting. 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They're getting great jobs. We're at the bottom third of expensive schools like ours. And we have these great guest experts, people like Henry Cloud, Patrick Lencioni. There's a person named Jim Daly who speaks with our students, who's very well.
0: It's always fun to talk to the students.
1: So, yeah, we're at townsendinstitute.com.
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9: With SRN News, I'm Bob Agnew in Washington. Republican John Sununu will face Democrat Chris Pappas in November in the race to replace retiring U.S. Senator Jeanne Shaheen, the Democrat in New Hampshire. Democrats will need to hold that seat to have a chance of flipping control of the upper chamber in November. The U.S. military says it destroyed five Iranian oil tankers on Tuesday in response to the latest attacks by Iran on its warships. The latest strikes part of a dual economic and military approach by President Trump trying to bring an end to the war. Flight data suggests an Amazon cargo plane tried to abort an unsteady landing at Miami International Airport before smashing into a van and killing five people on Sunday. Now today, the NTSB says it will be interviewing the pilot and co-pilot to find out what went wrong from their perspective. On Wall Street right now, the Dow is down 318 points. This is SRN New.
10: Denver weather.
11: Denver metro area will be mild and beautiful through this Wednesday. A weak frontal system, a dry front, has dropped through the region. It'll keep temperatures near 80 degrees today. It'll be a cool and wonderful night. Lows low 50s. Warmer this Thursday and Friday. Back to near 90. Mostly dry. Lows near 60. Up and down temperatures this weekend. Generally 80. Some gusty winds Saturday night into Sunday. Maybe a couple of showers and thunderstorms as well, with lows in the mid and upper 50s. I'm meteorologist Mark Huer.
12: Current temperature
13: 71 degrees.
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1: In the month of May, we're going to be starting a new series. We're finishing up Acts in the next couple of weeks. In May, we're starting a new series, which is going to be called The Pursuit of Happiness. So keep an eye out for that. But let's go ahead and pray as we open our Bibles to Acts chapter 23 and continue our study here. Lord, we thank you for your word. We thank you that you are a God who is living, a God who is active, Lord, a God who is providentially at work in the world. We thank you, Lord, that you are a God who speaks to us. And this morning we come to you expectant to hear from you, Lord, expecting to hear fresh word, a living word from your heart to us. And we pray that, Lord, you would give us ears to hear that. We pray that you would help us to put these things that we read about in your word, to apply them to our lives and put them into practice, that they might bear much good fruit for your glory and for our good. And we pray this all in Jesus' name. Amen. So I ran across a story in the news. It's actually from a couple of years ago. Some of you might remember it. But here's the story. In the city of Krasnoyarsk in Russia, there was a woman who had just purchased a cake for a special occasion. They were having a party. And she was walking home from the bakery with her cake. And a man approached her on the street and mugged her, basically. Stole the cake right out of her hands. But then, instead of running away with the cake, the man stood there next to the woman and asked her kindly and politely, according to the woman's report, he was very kind, very polite, and he asked her if she wouldn't mind calling the police and reporting what he had just done. Now, of course, she was dumbfounded by this. Why would he want her to do that? And she asked the man, why? What's this all about? And the man said, well, because I'm on parole and I want to go back to jail. I just got out of jail and I want to go back. So the woman obliged. She called the police. The police showed up and they found this man just chit-chatting with the woman, holding the cake, which he had stolen. The man was arrested. He had broken his parole by doing this. They ran his record. He had just been released from 12 years in prison. And I guess he couldn't stand the thought of life on the outside. And so he committed this crime. And by becoming a cake thief, he broke his parole. He was put back in jail for 3 more years, and the woman got her cake back. Pretty crazy story. Here in the final chapters of the book of Acts, similarly, we are seeing the Apostle Paul in jail. He is in prison right now, but unlike the cake thief, Paul hadn't actually done anything wrong. See, this all began when Paul came to Jerusalem to bring a gift of financial support, financial aid to the Christians who lived there in Jerusalem. Paul was a well-known person throughout the Roman Empire at this time. He was well-known especially because he had been formerly a prominent Jewish leader. But then he had become a Christian. He had come to believe that Jesus was the Messiah. He had put his faith in Jesus. And not only did he become a Christian, but he became very active in spreading Christianity throughout the world as a pastor and as a missionary. And there were some people who did not like that. They wanted to see Paul silenced and stopped. They wanted to see Paul go down. And so when Paul came to Jerusalem, some people recognized him and they stirred up a riot against him by accusing Paul of trying to defile the Jewish temple. Now, that wasn't true, but when people heard these accusations, it didn't matter if they were true or not, people got very upset just by hearing these accusations, and they started a riot, and as a result of this, Paul was almost killed. The Roman military had to come in and break this riot up, and then they took Paul into custody, trying to figure out, okay, what actually happened? Did Paul actually do anything wrong? So we pick up the story here, the final chapters of the book of Acts. We're seeing a series of court proceedings, a series of trials in which Paul is being brought before different authorities and put on trial for these charges that were made against him. The first of these trials we already saw in a previous study, where Paul was on trial before the Jewish religious council, and that trial resulted in a mistrial because the members of the council started fighting with each other about something that Paul had said. So now Paul is being held in custody and he's awaiting another trial. The title of today's message is God's Providence in Paul's Trials. And here's what we're going to see in this section, three things. First of all, we're going to see the invisible hand of God. Secondly, we're going to talk about the ingredients that make a cake. And thirdly, we're going to talk about the eternal peril of procrastination. So the invisible hand of God, the ingredients which make the cake, and the eternal peril of procrastination. Let's begin in Acts chapter 23, reading from verse 12. When it was day, the Jews made a plot and bound themselves by an oath neither to eat nor drink until they had killed Paul. There were more than 40 who made this conspiracy. They went to the chief priests and elders and said, "We have bound ourselves by an oath to taste no food until we have killed Paul. Now therefore you, along with the council, give notice to the tribune and bring him down to you as though you were going to determine his case more exactly, and we're ready to kill him before he comes near." So if it wasn't bad enough to be in jail for something you didn't do, imagine this. There's a group of 40 assassins who have targeted you for assassination. I don't know what kind of week you had this past week, but I doubt that it was quite this bad, right? Wrongfully imprisoned and targeted for assassination by 40 assassins. Paul's having a rough time. Let's continue and see what happens. "Now the son of Paul's sister," so that's Paul's nephew, "heard of this ambush, and he went and entered the barracks where Paul's being held and told Paul. Paul called out to one of the centurions and said, 'Take this young man to the tribune. He has something to tell him.' So he took him, brought him to the tribune, and he said, 'Paul the prisoner called me and asked me to bring this young man to you. He has something to say.' The tribune took him by the hand and, going aside, asked him privately, 'What is it that you have to tell me?' And he said, 'The Jews have agreed to ask to bring Paul down to the council tomorrow, as if they're going to inquire more closely about him. But do not be persuaded by them, for more than 40 of their men are lying in ambush for him. They have bound themselves with an oath neither to eat nor drink till they have killed him, and now they're waiting for your consent.' So the tribune dismissed the young man, charging him, 'Tell no one that you've informed me of these things.'" So here's the plan. The chief priests, again, they had a mistrial in their first trial. So now the plan is they're going to tell the Roman officials who are holding Paul in custody that they want to retry Paul. So they should bring Paul down to the Jewish council. And while he's in transit, these 40 guys are going to ambush him and they're going to kill him. But just so happens, like coincidence of all coincidences, Paul's sister's son, so Paul's nephew, somehow catches word of this plan. He hears about it. Now, what a coincidence, right? I mean, what are the chances that Paul's nephew would just happen to be in the right place at just the right time so that he would find out about this plot to kill Paul, and he's able to alert Paul and save his life? This is one of the major themes in the book of Acts, actually. This is our first point also. The invisible hand of God. The invisible hand of God at work in the world and in our lives individually. Metaphorically, you could put it this way. God has two hands with which he works. The one hand is the seen hand, the visible hand of miracle, and the other is the invisible hand of providence. Now, we've seen both of these at work throughout the book of Acts. There have been obvious miracles. There was a lame man who was healed and he could walk again. On the day of Pentecost, people spoke in languages they had never learned before. In Paul's life, there have been miracles. He was in jail in Philippi and an earthquake happened, which just happened to open the doors of the prison. The thing is, there have been visible miracles, but even more, there have been, throughout the book of Acts, we have seen the invisible hand of God's providence working behind the scenes, so to say, in the details of life, which we have no control over. Things like people who just happen to be in the right place at the right time, like Paul's nephew here. In your life, too, you need to know this. God is providential. God determines things that you have no control over. Places like, things like where you will be born and who your parents will be and what kind of people you will cross paths with in your life and what kind of opportunities will present themselves to you. God gives you talents. He gives you experiences. And all these things are the invisible hand of God at work, subtly and quietly, but they are the work of God nonetheless. And they are no less profound and powerful than the miraculous seen hand of God. Providence means that God rules over all creation. It means that he rules over history. We still have freedom. We make choices for better or for worse. But the point of providence is that God is above all of it. He's actively working everything out as he desires because he rules over all things. In fact, this is the incredible thing. God is even able to use bad things. God is even able to use evil things for his purposes and for his glory and for our good. See, providence is exactly what Paul the Apostle was talking about when he wrote his letter to the Romans and said in Romans chapter 8, he said, "We know that God causes all things to work together for good to those who love God, to those who are called according to his purpose." What that verse is talking about is providence. And when you really get that, when you really understand what providence is, when it really sinks in that God is above all things and that he's providentially at work in the world and in our lives, even when we don't see it, working out his plans and his purposes, it completely gives you a different perspective on your life. It gives you a different perspective on the things that happen to you. You see, providence means that God is actively involved in what goes on in this world and in our lives. Providence means that things don't just happen by random chance, but that God ordains the events of our lives according to his plan. Now, on the other hand, providence doesn't mean fatalism. It doesn't mean that your decisions and your choices don't matter. Your choices matter very much. So the Bible teaches neither chance nor fate. The Bible teaches that there's a providential God who is actively involved in the happenings of this world and in our lives. And that's exactly what we're seeing here with Paul's nephew, who just happens to be in the right place at the right time, finds out about this plot, and he's able to alert Paul and save his life. It's one of these little miracles that happen. It's the invisible hand of God providentially at work. And we're going to see that even more as we go through this section, the invisible hand of God at work, even in the midst of Paul's trials. And I think that on a personal level, we must take comfort in this great promise of God's providence in our lives. That whatever you may face, you can be confident that God is actively working all things for good according to his plan and purpose for your life and ultimately for the world.
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1: And ultimately for the world. So let's continue on. Verse 23. So then he called 2 of the centurions and said, "Get ready 200 soldiers, 70 horsemen, 200 spearmen to go as far as Caesarea at the 3rd hour of the night. Also provide for Paul to ride and bring him safely to Felix the governor." And then he's going to write a letter in the next verse. But here's the thing. Paul is now getting an escort. He's getting a military escort out of Jerusalem, surrounded by soldiers to make sure that nothing happens to him. Earlier in this chapter, in our last study, what we saw is this, that Paul had a vision in the night in which God told him he wasn't going to die in Jerusalem, that he was going to preach the gospel one day in Rome. And so here we see the invisible hand of God getting Paul out of danger in Jerusalem with a full military escort, because Paul's nephew just happened to be in the right place at the right time. Maybe some of you have experienced similar things. God's providence in your life, God ordaining the details of your life and working things out according to his plan. So he wrote a letter to this effect, verse 25. "Claudius Lysias, to his excellency, the governor Felix, greetings. This man was seized by the Jews. He was about to be killed by them when I came upon them with the soldiers and rescued him, having learned that he was a Roman citizen. And desiring to know the charge which they were accusing him of, I brought him down to their council, and I found that he was being accused about questions of their law, but charged with nothing deserving death or imprisonment. When it was disclosed to me that there would be a plot against this man, I sent him to you at once, ordering his accusers to state before you what they have against him." So Claudius Lysias, he's the Roman commander who's been taking care of Paul up until now. He realizes at this point that the Jewish leaders are really just out to get Paul. Paul hasn't broken any laws, but they want to get him because they don't like the fact that he's a Christian. They don't like the fact that he's a pastor or a missionary. So they want to shut him down. But since Paul has not broken any laws, but he was arrested, that means that Paul has to be exonerated now through the proper legal channels. And so Claudius sends Paul to the governor of the province, whose name is Felix, who's based in Caesarea, which is on the seaside. And he sends a letter stating that, hey, look, Paul hasn't broken any laws. This should be just kind of a formality. You need to have a trial to exonerate him, so you should do that. That's what's been going to happen now as we move forward to chapter 24. Paul is going to face his next trial, his trial before Felix. And again, this should just be an open and shut case. Paul didn't do anything wrong. He's got this letter from the Roman commander who was there saying, hey, this guy didn't do anything wrong. Unfortunately, though, it's not going to go that easily for Paul. Let's continue from verse 1 of chapter 24. After 5 days, the high priest Ananias came down with some elders and a spokesman, one Tertullus, and they laid before the governor their case against Paul. So this man, Tertullus, he is a lawyer. Some of the translations actually say that. He's a lawyer. Now, what's interesting, Tertullus is not a Jewish name. It's a very Roman name. And what that tells us is that Tertullus was a big gun, kind of high-paid lawyer. He was a lawyer who was hired by the Jewish religious council to help them get the conviction against Paul, which they wanted to get. Kind of like in our day, right? We have these celebrity lawyers, kind of like your Johnny Cochran's and your Robert Shapiro. Like, if the glove don't fit, we must acquit type of thing, if you remember that. See, this is who Tertullus was. You pay him enough money and he'll get you whatever verdict you want to get. So Paul, of course, on the other hand, they've got this high-paid, big-gun lawyer. Paul has no legal counsel, no representation. He's defending himself. Let's see how this begins. Verse 2. When they had been summoned, Tertullus began to accuse him, saying this: since through you, Felix, we enjoy much peace, and since by your foresight, most excellent Felix, reforms are being made for this nation in every way and everywhere, we accept this with all gratitude. If you'd allow me to paraphrase this for you, it is, you could put it this way. Wah, wah, wah, wah, wah, wah, wah, wah, wah, wah. Right? This is just this shameful flattery. He's just laying it on thick, just trying to butter this guy up. He's like, oh, Felix, you know, you're just the best governor who's ever been. I mean, you're just the greatest. You're just so awesome. And we just think you're the best. You're just so awesome. We don't even know how you do it. You're just amazing, right? You'd think that at this point, Felix would just stop him and be like, come on, man. I mean, you think I don't see what you're doing? You're just trying to get on my good side. You're flattering me and it's not going to work. But that's not what Felix does. Perhaps it's because Tertullus knew enough about Felix to know that Felix would, this would be music to his ears. He would love this flattery. Because here's what history tells us about this man, Antonius Felix. He had a pauper to prince type of story. He was the very first Roman official who went from being a slave to getting his freedom and then becoming a ruler of the people. He was born a slave. He gained his freedom, and through all kinds of, you know, backroom deals and backstabbing and politicking and intrigue, he had worked his way up to this high position. He was known as being a man of bad morals and a brutal person. In fact, the Roman historian Tacitus writes about Felix, and this is what he says. He says, Felix was a master of cruelty. He was a master of lust who exercised the powers of a king with the mentality of a slave. In other words, you can take the pig out of the mud, but at the end of the day, you still got a pig on your hands. That's how it was with Felix. He was a person of crude character, even though he now had this high position. And again, Tacitus, that Roman historian, he says this about Felix going on. He indulged in every license and excess, thinking that he could do any evil act with impunity. In other words, he was not a good guy. Felix hadn't brought peace and prosperity to Judea, as, you know, Tertullus is just heaping all this flattery on him, but it wasn't true. He hadn't brought peace and prosperity to Judea. Rather, he was a harsh ruler who was known for using violence to suppress the people. He was known for crucifying anyone who he even suspected of having anti-Roman sentiments. So Felix was not a great person, but because of his background as a former slave, he has this inferiority complex. And when Tertullus comes just heaping all this flattery on him, you know, he just eats it up. You know, he's like, oh, what do you got more? I'll take anything you got. The book of Proverbs says that a man who flatters his neighbor spreads a net for his feet. You see, there's a difference between flattery and encouragement. There's a difference between flattery and compliments. Encouragement and compliments, those are good things. In fact, encouragement is a gift of the Holy Spirit. So you should never hold back encouragement from other people. That's something God wants you to do, is encourage people. You should encourage people. You should compliment people. But flattery is when you compliment someone in an attempt to manipulate them. See, and that's not good. That's what Tertullus is doing here. Let's continue from verse 4. But to detain you no further, I beg you in your kindness to hear us briefly. For we have found this man a plague who stirs up riots among the Jews throughout the world and is a ringleader of the sect of the Nazarenes. He even tried to profane the temple, but we seized him. By examining him yourself, you will find out from him about everything of which we accuse. The Jews also joined in the charge, affirming that these things were so. So Tertullus, what he's doing, he's trying to make Paul out to be a person who is politically dangerous. Tertullus knows that Felix is particularly sensitive to anybody who is anti-Roman at all. So what he's trying to do is paint this picture of Paul, that he's a ringleader of a dangerous sect that is politically dangerous. They're probably going to, you know, try and rebel against Rome. Verse 10, when the governor had nodded to Paul to speak, Paul replied, knowing that for many years you have been a judge over this nation, I cheerily make my defense. So Paul doesn't flatter him. He just says, you know, he says something nice, but it's not flattering. He just kind of states the fact, hey, I know you're not new on the block. I know when you know what you're doing, so I'm glad to present my case to you. You can verify that it's no more than 12 days since I went up to worship in Jerusalem, and they did not find me disputing with anyone or stirring up a crowd, either in the temple or in the synagogues or in the city. Neither can they prove to you the things that they're bringing against me. He says, look, there's just no evidence. These people are just saying this. They have no evidence to back it up. Verse 14. This I confess to you, that according to the way, which they call a sect, I worship the God of our fathers, believing everything laid down by the law and written in the prophets, having a hope in God, which these men themselves accept, that there will be a resurrection of both the just and the unjust. Tertullus referred to Christianity as the sect of the Nazarenes, right? A very disparaging term. But Paul, he refers to Christianity as the way. The way, by the way, is the name that the early Christians called Christianity before Christianity was called Christianity. It was called the way. The way also carries with it this great connotation that Christian belief, following Jesus, it isn't just a set of beliefs that you nod your head to and agree to. It is a way of living. It is a way of walking. It is a way of life. And so he points out, Paul does. He says, look, all of my faith hinges on one belief, the belief that Jesus Christ rose from the dead. And he says, you know what? This is something that the Jewish people should have no problem accepting or believing. Because belief in the Messiah, belief in the resurrection of the dead, these are things which are taught in the Jewish scriptures. These are things which Jewish people believe in. All of the scriptures, they tell one grand story. The story of how God is redeeming a world which has been broken by sin. He's restoring all things through the Savior, through the Messiah. And Paul is saying, look, not only did I not do anything wrong, but by following Jesus, I'm actually being more consistent with Jewish beliefs than these guys are. He says, I'm actually being more Jewish than these guys who say that they're Jewish. Verse 16. So I always take pains to have a clear conscience towards both God and man. Now, after several years, I came to bring alms to my nation and to present offerings. And while I was doing this, they found me purified in the temple without a crowd or tumult, but some Jews from Asia. They ought to be here before you to make accusation should they have anything against me. Or else let these men themselves say what wrongdoing they found when I stood before the council. Other than this, one thing that I cried out while standing among them, it is it with respect to the resurrection of the dead that I am on trial before you this day. So Paul has cleared away the smoke. He's shown there's no real case here. These people are just out to get him because he's a Christian. This should really just be an open and shut case, kind of a formality. The case should be dismissed. This is really easy. Paul should be released. At least that's what should have happened. But unfortunately, that's not what did happen. Read with me from verse 22. But Felix, having a rather accurate knowledge of the way, put them off, saying, when Lysias the tribune comes down, I'll decide your case. Felix had an accurate knowledge of Christianity. That's interesting. Not surprising, because he was the governor of the province. There were a lot of Christians in the province. But in other words, he understands what's going on right here. He understands that this is a theological disagreement about Jesus, that these people are just out to get Paul because they disagree with him theologically about Jesus. And so Paul hasn't really committed a crime. And yet, he puts off making a decision. He says, well, I'm going to wait until Claudius Lysias comes down, and then I'll discuss it with him, and then I'll make a decision. But that's not really what's going on here, is it? And we know that because, remember, when Claudius Lysias sent Paul to Felix, he sent him with a letter that said, hey, here's my opinion about this guy. He hasn't done anything wrong. You should let him go.
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6: With SRN News, I'm Bob Agnew in Washington. Republican John Sununu will face Democrat Chris Pappas in November in the race to replace retiring U.S. Senator Jeanne Shaheen, the Democrat from New Hampshire who is retiring. He told his supporters last night in Manchester,
7: "We've got a winning team. We've also got a winning message, right? From the first day of this campaign."
6: CBS News being accused of glossing over President Biden's botched pullout of U.S. forces from Afghanistan. In a report, here's correspondent Willie Nelson.
8: CBS News is being criticized for downplaying the Taliban's use of leftover U.S. military equipment. The network treated it as something President Trump says, even though a video from Kabul shows Taliban fighters using American Humvees and other U.S. gear. Critics say CBS ignored clear evidence from the chaotic 2021 withdrawal and tried to cast a documented fact as just a political claim. Willie Nelson, Washington.
6: On Wall Street right now, the Dow is down 319 points. This is SRN News.
9: Denver weather.
10: Denver metro area will be mild and beautiful through this Wednesday. A weak frontal system, a dry front, has dropped through the region. It'll keep temperatures near 80 degrees today. It'll be a cool and wonderful night, lows low 50s. Warmer this Thursday and Friday, back to near 90, mostly dry, lows near 60. Up and down temperatures this weekend, generally 80s, some gusty winds Saturday night into Sunday, maybe a couple of showers and thunderstorms as well, with lows in the mid and upper 50s. I'm meteorologist Mark Huer.
11: Current temperature,
12: 71 degrees.
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2: Lord, I cry out to you, make haste to me, give ear to my voice when I cry out to you. Let my prayer be set before you as incense. The lifting up of my hands is the evening sacrifice. So worship and prayer are like incense to the Lord, okay? So that incense burning is like the prayer and worship of the saints to God. Now, if you go over here to Revelation chapter 5, now speaking of Jesus, and the church is now up in heaven at this time, it says in verse 8, now when he, Jesus, as the Lamb of God, had taken the scroll, the four living creatures and the 24 elders, which I believe speaks of the church, the 24 elders represent the church, they fell down before the Lamb, each having a harp, golden bowls full of incense, which are the prayers of the saints. And then they sang and gave worship. And so again, we're able to see here that the golden altar of incense and seeing the smoke and the incense permeate the room and kind of like go up in the air towards heaven represents the prayers of the saints. Well, what has to happen first before God can hear the prayers of the saints? Sacrifice has to happen. Because, you know, we're stinking wretched sinners out here. And we need a sacrifice to be done in order to be heard by God who's behind the veil. Do you see that? It's very important that you see that. Okay. It's very important that you see and you understand that. So now we have this next slide. Here's the high priest coming with the coals. And here he has the incense in this golden vessel right here, and he's coming to go to the other side of the veil here. So people were asking me what's going on here. Well, this is just the artist's rendition of what he believes was happening at the tabernacle and the second temple. He believes that there are two veils, okay? And how do I kind of explain this? So they would say that on this side the curtain was kind of like this, okay? You have the one veil, but then you have the second veil like this. So you can kind of enter this way because all you see is a veil. And then once you go through the veil this way, then you can enter into the Holy of Holies. Thus blocking, okay, anybody from seeing into the Holy of Holies, but there's a way to get into it, right? Nowhere does it say that in Scripture. But this was the coolest picture that I had of a high priest coming with the incense as well as the coals. All right? So don't worry so much about this. Just look at this. And notice no bells. Okay. So that is

way it is, the poles would be going out this way. You would enter in by the poles. Now, there are those who also believe that when this curtain is made, there's a curtain that goes, there's three curtains. There's the curtain that goes this way. There's a curtain in the middle. There's a curtain on the other side. And so these poles actually stick out. So you actually see them. So you know how to enter. You enter between the poles there of the Ark of the Covenant. And so when you go to the tabernacle, when we hopefully all these wars will end in Israel and I'll be able to take you there again. It's in the Valley of Timnah. They put up a tabernacle and they show the poles sticking out. And it's kind of like that's how you know where to go in order to place the coals and for the high priest to be able to go into the Holy of Holies and sprinkle the blood on the mercy seat and in front of the mercy seat. Okay. And so if you just see this part right here on the other side of the curtain, that will give you a better idea of how they actually probably entered in. And I kind of believe that myself. So this is the first time going into the holy place. Now here they call it the holy place. Later on they'll call it the Holy of Holies. Okay, but the holy place for our intents and purposes is called the Holy of Holies. And so this is the first time going there where God's presence is between the cherubim on the mercy seat. And so the second time the priest goes back to into the Holy of Holies where the mercy seat is when he brings his own sacrifice by the bull. So in verse 14 it says, he shall take some of the blood of the bull, sprinkle it with his finger on the mercy seat on the east side. Can you show that again, that last one? And just leave that up there. So he's going to come in. This is the east side. Okay. Now show the tabernacle. So this is the east over here. So when you walk and you go towards the temple, you're turning your back on the east because all the gods, false gods, are gods of the east. All right. And so you kind of turn your back on that, and so you're entering in, and so it is the mercy seat, the Ark of the Covenant, that is facing the east. So if you're going to place a blood offering on the east side of the mercy seat, it's the front. It's the front. Okay? And so with his finger, he's going to sprinkle it with his finger on the mercy seat on the east side, and before the mercy seat, he shall sprinkle some of the blood with his finger seven times. So this is the second time the high priest goes behind the veil, okay, after placing incense before the Lord. He goes and gets the blood of the bull that he had slaughtered earlier, and now he comes back and he takes that and he sprinkles that. That is for his own offering. Now he goes back again and then he is going to come back into it again. Well, Dave, how do we know they left? Well, because of the next verse. Verse 15. Then he shall kill the goat of the sin offering. So he goes back out, kills the goat of the sin offering, which is for the people. Bring its blood inside the veil and do with that blood as he did with the blood of the bull. So even though in verse 14, it doesn't tell us that he goes inside the veil, well, how else is he going to sprinkle it on the mercy seat? Here it says inside the veil, just like you did with the blood of the bull. And you're going to sprinkle it on the mercy seat and before the mercy seat. So this is the third time he goes back there. He does it for the burning of incense. He does it for the bull sacrifice for himself. And now he's doing it for the goat offering for the people. He sprinkles it once on the mercy seat and then before the mercy seat seven times. Okay? Now, Why once on the mercy seat and why seven times? I think it's a good question. I haven't really read anywhere. But I believe, personally, you do it once for all for the priesthood and the high priest on the mercy seat. Seven is always the number of completion. It's completed by that one sacrifice. Okay, you do it also for the people. What's going to eventually, because remember what all this points to, Jesus. We read about his sacrifices once for all. So you take all those sacrifices that point to Jesus and you place it on the mercy seat once. And for all speaks of seven times because that's the number of completion. And it's speaking of a time when a high priest is going to come in once for all, complete it for everyone. Okay.
That's how

0: I see it. And you can look into it yourself, and you might come up with something better than that. I doubt it, but go ahead, go for it. I'm just... So in verse 16, it goes on, so he shall make atonement for the holy place. That's in the Holy of Holies. Because of the uncleanliness of the children of Israel, because of their transgressions, for all their sins, so he shall do for the tabernacle of meeting. So that's the tented structure of the tabernacle of meeting, which remains among them in the midst of their uncleanliness. There shall be no man in the tabernacle of meeting when he goes in to make atonement. So the tented structure, no one is allowed to go in here while he's doing everything. He does everything in here alone. All right? He does everything in there alone. No one goes in there with him. He is doing it by himself. And it says, he goes in to make atonement in the holy place until he comes out, that he may make atonement for himself, for his household. The household wouldn't just be his immediate family. It would also be the household of priests. Okay? This is Aaron, so all the priests come from him. All right? So it speaks of the priesthood as well. And for all the assembly of Israel. Okay? So the high priest makes his way out from inside the veil after that third time. He leaves. He goes out. He then is going to collect the blood of the bull and the goat and mix those blood that blood together. Then he goes back inside and makes atonement on the altar, the golden altar of incense. Verse 18. And he shall go out to the altar that is before the Lord and make atonement for it. And it shall take some of the blood of the bull and some of the blood of the goat, put it on the horns of the altar all around. And he shall sprinkle some on the blood on it with his finger seven times, cleansing it, consecrate it from the uncleanliness of the children of Israel. Remember, that speaks of the prayers and worship. That also needs to have blood on it to make atonement, to take care of for that past year. And again, in order for the people to be able to come before the Lord. Verse 20, and when he has made an end of atoning for the holy place, the tabernacle of meeting, and the altar, he shall bring the live goat. Okay, so the two goats, all right, that he cast lots for. One was for Yahweh. Okay, and that's the one he's already sacrificed for the people. That's the one that he has already brought back behind the veil and put upon the mercy seat. That blood is what was commingled with the blood of the bull that he now put on the altar of incense. Okay, but now there's the other one. He shall bring the live goat. Aaron shall lay both of his hands on the head of the live goat. Here's a picture of that. Confess over it all the iniquities of the children of Israel and all their transgressions concerning all their sins, putting them on the head of the goat, and shall send it away into the wilderness of the hand of the suitable man. So now all the sins of the people have been transferred to this goat. Okay? Sacrifice was already made, for the wages of sin is death. Sacrifice has already been made. Transference of sin has now been placed upon this goat. In verse 22, it says, the goat shall bear on itself all their iniquities to an uninhabited land, and he shall release the goat in the wilderness. And so we have this other picture here. So this, verses 20 through 22, concern the second goat. This is the goat of removal, the goat of departure, the Azazel. The high priest lays his hands on it, confesses over it. The goat is then driven into the wilderness. Some Jewish authorities say the scapegoat was led by a priest some 10 to 12 miles into the wilderness, released, never to be seen again. Some Bible commentary said that later on, during the time of the second temple, the priest would lead the goat to the edge of a rocky ledge, push him off just to make sure it died and doesn't return. Okay, and if that is true, it's more than what God had required. All right. Verse 23 of Leviticus 16. Then Aaron shall come into the tabernacle of meeting, take off the linen garments which he put on when he went to the holy place, and shall leave them there. He shall wash his body with water in the holy place, put on his garments, come out, offer his burnt offering and the burnt offering of the people, make atonement for himself and for the people. The fat of the sin offering he shall burn on the altar, and he who released the goat as the scapegoat shall wash his clothes, bathe in his water, and afterwards he may come into the camp, because he's tainted because, you know, he took the sin out into the wilderness as represented by the goat. the bull for the sin offering and the goat for the sin offering, whose blood was brought in to make atonement in the holy place or the holy of holies, shall be carried outside the camp, and they should burn the fire, their skins, their flesh, and their offal. And then he who burns them shall wash his clothes and bathe his body in water, and afterwards he may come into the camp. And so they're unclean because they're handling all this stuff. They have to wash before they get back into the camp. Okay. So he takes off the linen garments, puts on his other garments. That's the one with all the bling, okay, and the blue ephod and all that stuff. That is what he normally looks like. So, Dave, this sounds an awful lot like Passover, where Jesus is our Passover lamb. Jesus is our atoning sacrifice. Yes. Here's the difference, okay? In a nutshell, the difference between Passover and atonement is that Passover is what covers the individual sin, the blood of the lamb. Whereas the Day of Atonement covers the sin as a nation. This is their national sin. How is that taken? Also by the blood. Okay, also by the blood. Passover amplifies that the fact that you have to take the lamb's blood, put on the doorpost, the lintel of your house. This will cover your sin. Eventually, it points to Jesus, who will take away your sin. He is the Passover lamb. 1 Corinthians 5:7 says, "Therefore, purge out the old leaven, that you may be a new lump, since you are truly unleavened. For indeed, Christ, our Passover, was sacrificed for us." Day of Atonement, so that spoke of Jesus' first coming. The Day of Atonement speaks of Jesus' second coming. They didn't receive him as the lamb. But as we'll find out here in a moment, they will eventually look upon him whom they have pierced, crucified as that lamb. And so they're going to mourn over that. They're going to be afflicted over that. We missed out. We missed our Messiah. They're going to be afflicted by that. And they're going to mourn over that. And that's when Jesus comes back, because they realize he is their Messiah. In Romans 11:25, something very interesting is said here. It says, "For I do not desire, brethren," this is Paul speaking, "that you should be ignorant of this mystery." What is the mystery? That the Gentiles have been grafted in to the promises of God. That's the mystery. Ephesians 2 talks about that. Okay. "That you should be ignorant of this mystery, that you should be wise in your own opinion." My goodness, so many people are wise in their own opinion. God's done with the Jews. We have our own. We get their promises. No, we don't. We have been grafted in. We become partakers, not overtakers. God is not done with the Jews as a nation. Dave, the Jews are never going to become a nation again. That's what they were saying 100 years ago. That's never going to happen. 150 years ago, 200 years ago, 500 years ago, 1,000 years ago. They're reading, well, I can't mean that because they're dispersed everywhere. They're not a nation. They're never going to be a nation again in their own land. Oh, you who know so much. Yeah, they're a nation today. And all eyes are upon them. They've just temporarily been set apart, set aside. God has brought them together as a nation. He will eventually deal with them on a national level again. That blindness that they have right now is in part has happened to Israel for this reason: the church, the fullness of the Gentiles. When the fullness of the Gentiles has come in, that actually speaks of a specific number. God already knows. You know? So when that last number, that last Gentile comes in, that last person receives Christ. And if you're here today and it's you and you're holding us up, I'm a little miffed. Little miffed right now. Give it over. Let us all go. All right? So again, until the fullness of Gentiles has come in, then what? When that happens, then what? So all Israel will be saved. Speaking as a nation. As it is written, the deliverer will come out of Zion. He will turn away ungodliness from Jacob. For this is my covenant with them when I take away their sins. The Day of Atonement is fulfilled in the Messiah coming back. The concept is taught in the Old Testament. We don't have time right now, but if you read Isaiah 52, starting in verse 13, man, and go all the way through 53:12, here the Messiah is pictured on the final day of atonement. And it has a concept of substitution, the concept of atonement. Contextually, Isaiah 52:13 through 53:12 is not only a prophecy of the crucifixion, it also is the words of Israel's confession as a nation for the salvation of their nation. There are many scholars and people that believe that this is what is actually going to have to be proclaimed by them in order for them to be repentive as a nation. The key element of the Day of Atonement is that it is a day of affliction. It's affliction of the soul. And so we know that when the rapture of the church happens, there's a 7-year tribulation period. It's a time of intense persecution and judgment upon the world, but also intense persecution of the Jew. And so the Jews are going to go through tremendous affliction in the fulfillment of the affliction of the Day of Atonement. We read in Hosea 5:15, where God himself is saying, I will return again to my place till they acknowledge their offense. Then they will seek my face in their affliction. They will earnestly seek me. Zechariah also mentions this. This affliction is so bad that 2/3 of the Jews are going to die in the 7-year tribulation period. Zechariah 13:8, it shall come to pass in all the land, says the Lord, that 2/3 in it shall be cut off and die. But 1/3 shall be left in it. I will bring the 1/3 through the fire, will refine them as silver is refined, test them as gold is tested. They will call on my name. I will answer them. I will say, this is my people. And each one will say, the Lord is my God. This is the time when in Zechariah 12:10, I will pour on the house of David, the inhabitants of Jerusalem, the spirit of grace and supplication, and they will look on me whom they have pierced. That's the crucifixion that speaks of Jesus, their Messiah. Yes, they will mourn for him as one mourns for his only son, and grieve for him only one grieves his firstborn. And you can keep reading there in Zechariah, but it goes on about how intense that mourning is. It's interesting that I mentioned this, I think it was on Resurrection Day services, one of those services on the weekend. But in Hebrews 9:22, it says, and according to the law, almost all things are purified with blood, and without the shedding of blood, there is no remission, meaning no forgiveness of sin. Okay. Now, it's interesting to me that Arnold Fruchtenbaum says that later on, we read in Jewish sources like the Talmud and the Mishnah, that tradition was that even during Jesus' time and before, that when they would put their hands on the goats and then one was chosen for Yahweh and the other one was going to be the scapegoat. The scapegoat actually had a red scarlet rope on it. So they would take a scarlet rope, they cut it in half. Half of it would go on him. The other half they would tie around the doors to the temple. And every year as the lamb went out, up until the day Christ died, okay, every time when the lamb would go out, by the end of the day, the next morning, the scarlet rope that was on the door of the temple turned white, thus showing that their sin had been forgiven. These Jewish sources, the Talmud, the Mishnah, said that, and this was all based on Isaiah that says, come now and let us reason together, says the Lord. Though your sins are as scarlet, let them be as white as snow. Though they are red as crimson, let them be as wool or white. And so that's why they did that. According to the Jewish writings in the Babylonian Talmud, for 40 years after Jesus died, the temple, the thread of the scarlet that was attached to the temple door, never turned white. Those aren't Christian sources. Those are Jewish sources. That they can't even understand why their sin has not been forgiven. Well, because you killed the one who is your Messiah who could take away your sin. The reason why it was always turning white before that, because it was a picture of him. And now you don't receive him the way that God has made. And you're going to die just like Nadab and Abihu. This is God's way. Let's pray.
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6: Shalom, beloved. I'm Rabbi Kurt Schneider. Recently, the Lord spoke to me saying, rejoice continually and you'll overcome every obstacle. When I think about this, I think about what David said in Psalm number 27. For in the day of trouble, he will conceal me in his tabernacle. In the secret place of his tent, he will hide me. He will lift me up on a rock. And now my head will be lifted up above my enemies around me. And I'll offer in his tent sacrifices with shouts of joy. I will sing yes. I will sing praises to the Lord. Now, beloved, we don't get to decide what challenges we'll face, but we can determine how we respond. So choose this day to rejoice no matter what you face each day so that you can overcome and be filled with God's power in your life.
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11: With SRN News, I'm Bob Agnew in Washington. The U.S. military says it destroyed 5 Iranian tankers on Tuesday in response to the latest attacks on its warships, the latest burst of back-and-forth strikes moving both countries more toward open hostilities. That's had a hard effect on Wall Street today as oil prices were on the rise, stock prices on the way down. Right now, the Dow Jones Industrial Average off 305 points, the Nasdaq down by 147, and the S&P 500 has given up about 27 points today. Republican John Sununu will face Democrat Chris Pappas in November in the race to replace retiring U.S. Senator Jean Shaheen in New Hampshire. Democrats will need to try and hold that seat to have any chance of flipping control of the Senate, as they're seeking to do in November. Interviewing the pilot and co-pilot today, that is the focus of the NTSB as it looks into the crash of that Amazon jetliner in Miami over the weekend. This is SRN News.
12: Denver weather.
8: Denver metro area will be mild and beautiful through this Wednesday. A weak frontal system, a dry front, has dropped through the region. It'll keep temperatures near 80 degrees today. It'll be a cool and wonderful night. Lows low 50s. Warmer this Thursday and Friday. Back to near 90. Mostly dry. Lows near 60. Up and down temperatures this weekend. Generally 80s. Some gusty winds Saturday night into Sunday. Maybe a couple of showers and thunderstorms as well, with lows in the mid and upper 50s. I'm meteorologist Mark Huer.
12: Current temperature
13: 74 degrees.
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15: Thomas Sowell said whenever anybody proposes some sort of pie in the sky plan, ask yourself three questions. 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
17: When did we stop trusting one another? 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Somewhere along the way, that confidence eroded, and we've grown wary, skeptical, quick to suspect. But there's an old word worth recovering, a quality that holds a life together even when everything else falls apart. Today on Insight for Living, Chuck Swindoll turns to the story of Job to explore what it means to be a person of true and lasting integrity.
18: I do want to read for you from a section right in the center of Job. We're studying Job. We've come to chapter 29, and we'll go through chapter 31, sort of picking and choosing our way in this journey. Chapter 29 looks back to the great days of the past. Chapter 30 looks at the misery of the present. And then chapter 31 looks ahead, and Job stands firm in his integrity as he writes that 31st chapter. But let's go to 29, verse 1. Let me read some verses here. Job again took up his discourse and said, "Oh, that I were as in months gone by, as in the days when God watched over me, when his lamp shone over my head and his light I walked through, and by his light I walked through darkness, as I was in the prime of my days, when the friendship of God was over my tent, when the Almighty was yet with me and my children were all around me, when my steps were bathed in butter. And the rock poured out for me streams of oil. When I went out to the gate of the city, when I took my seat in the square, the young men saw me and hid themselves, and the old men arose and stood." Chapter 30, verse 1, "But now," now here's the present, "but now those younger than I mock me." Verse 9, "And now I have become their taunt. I have even become a byword to them. They abhor me and stand aloof from me, and they do not refrain from spitting at my face." 27, "I am seething within and cannot relax. Days of affliction confront me. I go about mourning without comfort. I stand up in the assembly and cry out for help." Chapter 31, verse 5. "If I have walked with falsehood and my foot has hastened after deceit, let him," that is God, "weigh me with accurate scales. Let God know my integrity." 35. "Oh, that I had one to hear me. Behold, here is my signature. Let the Almighty answer me."
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18: Ours is fast becoming a jaded generation. Perhaps a better way to put it is suspicious. Time once was when a leader was chosen because of character, and those who followed that leader respected that person because of character. The old word was integrity. We just trusted one another. I remember as a little lad hearing my father say things like, you can trust him. He gave us his word. My mom and dad had a little work done on our house in East Houston back when I was a kid. I remember they were talking about it at the table, and my mother asked about a contract. My dad smiled and said, "We had a gentleman's agreement. There's no need to have a contract signed." I thought about that this past week, and I thought, today we would laugh him off the stage. There's always a contract signed. I mean, why are there lawyers? We have fun with you lawyers, but we need you. We needle you, but we need you. Back then, we didn't seem to need you as much. For after all, his word is his bond. At the risk of being too general and too generic with this answer, I think much of the erosion of the public's trust can be traced back to three houses: the courthouse, the White House, and God's house. Time once was that the law was upheld in the courthouse, and attorneys did, in fact, walk in integrity, as some still do, thank God. Cases were taken because they were cases worth addressing, and the accused was worth defending because he may, in fact, or she may, in fact, be innocent. My heart skipped an extra beat this past week when I heard the defense attorney make a comment on a particular case of child molestation, and having lost the case because the man was found guilty, the attorney waved it off with his hand and said to the reporter, "I knew he was guilty. I knew all along. He had told me he was, but after all, it was a case." And all the while, his defense was a sham, knowing the man was guilty. There were problems in the courthouse. You remember as a little child trusting the president? Remember when you, like I, stood with our hands over our heart and pledged allegiance to the flag of the United States of America? I remember standing in third grade doing that, right in the middle of the Second World War, was barefoot. If I had my way, I'd have gone barefoot all the way through high school, but I had to start wearing shoes by junior high. Anyway, I'm standing there barefoot in third grade pledging allegiance and looking at the president's picture as it's framed right next to the flag, thinking, what a man. Never ever thinking there could ever be a lie in the Oval Office. And I've lived long enough to know from those who've witnessed it that there have been many. Something happened when I forced myself to believe that there wasn't integrity even in some presidents' lives. But God's house. It's one thing to have Watergate, but to have Pearly Gate. Back not long ago, there was a scandal that smeared across the work of God, and all of us in ministry were hurt by it, though only a few were engaged in it. Time once was when the minister moved into the neighborhood, people were happy to have a preacher living near. No longer. It's heartbreaking. The breakdown of integrity. Stephen Carter has written a fine book called, simply, Integrity. In it, he tells this story. There's an old joke about a fabulously rich man who, as he lies dying, summons to his bedside his three most trusted friends, his doctor, his priest, and his lawyer. When the three are assembled, he tells them, "I know they say you can't take it with you, but I'm going to try." He then distributes three identical and very thick packages, each of which turns out to contain $10 million in cash. "I want all of you to come to my funeral," he says, "and when they put me in the ground, throw the envelopes in after me." you jaded audience, you. Each friend in turn promises that he will do it in the course. In due course, the rich man dies. His three friends attend the funeral, and at the cemetery, each tosses the thick package into the grave. As they begin to walk back to their cars, the doctor says, "My friends, I have a confession to make. Last night, I was sitting in my office with the package, and I got to thinking about the new wing for sick children that the hospital is trying to build, and I thought, well, this $10 million could do a lot of good instead of ending up covered with dirt. I knew that our dear friend, if he were in his right mind, would have preferred this charitable use, so I took the money out and gave it to the hospital for the new wing. The envelope I put in the grave was stuffed with old newspapers." The lawyer rounds on him in a fury. "The money," he says, "was given in trust. The doctor is a trustee. By converting the money to his own use or even the use of a charity, he has violated a sacred legal duty and maybe has committed a felony besides." The lawyer is still in full cry when the priest said, "Not so fast, my son," and then proceeds to tell his own story. He too has a confession to make. He was sitting in the rectory last night thinking about the church's efforts to raise enough money to endow the soup kitchen and homeless shelter it has been running. And he too finally decided that it was better to put the money to good use than bury it in the ground. He quotes the parable of the talents. "So he gave the money to the soup kitchen and homeless shelter, and he too stuffed the envelope with newspapers." Now the lawyer is nearly apoplectic. He reads both men the riot act. As officer of the court, he says he may well have to report this breach of fiduciary duty. And apart from the law, he says, there's a friendship to be considered. They disobeyed the dying wish of their closest friend. "You should have done what I did," he concluded. "In order to be absolutely certain that I carried out our friend's request with the most meticulous care, I put the cash in my office safe, and it's still there, safe from harm. Then I wrote a check for $10 million and..." That is what's in the grave. I'm currently reading Eyewitness to Power by David Gergen. The name you may not catch, but you'd know the face. He was often seen on the site alongside people like President Nixon and Ford and President Reagan and more recently President Clinton. He was an advisor and counselor and friend. He writes not a kiss and tell sort of book, but a straight from the shoulder book, and often mentions the word integrity. And when he sums up the seven characteristics that mark a president, we're not surprised to see listed first that leadership starts from within. He quotes a former senator, "If you have integrity, nothing else matters. If you don't have integrity, nothing else matters." Maybe that explains why all of us have such high regard for Job. A man of integrity before the bottom fell out of his life. A man of integrity when it fell out of his life. A man of integrity after it fell out of his life. And a person who dies with integrity. He never compromised his integrity. Suffering we admire. Even the endurance of suffering we admire. But the modeling of integrity, we stand in awe of that. Nothing is better than that. He says in the 27th chapter of his book, at the end of verse 5, chapter 27, he makes it clear, "Till I die, I will not put away my integrity from me. I hold fast my righteousness and will not let it go." Job's problem back then, however, was like the leader's problem today. He had a jaded audience. He had a group of men who were suspicious. Words are words, and nothing more. No one could be going through the kind of hell you're going through physically, emotionally, domestically, nobody would lose business, home, family, health, and not be guilty of something, something really secret and really bad. And they never believed otherwise. In fact, they intensified their blame as time passed until finally, they decide to be quiet. And Job is left with their words ringing in his ears. And for a little brief interlude, chapters 27 through 31 of the book, Job has time to think about what they've said and to think through his life. The benefit of it is that he kept a journal. And it appears today in the Bible by his name. And when you get to chapter 29 of this book, you find Job looking back with a bit of sighing as he remembers when, and he recounts the blessings of God. That's all through chapter 29. With the turning of the verse at chapter 30, verse 1, he says, "But now," and he now rehearses his current misery. 29 is the blessings of the past. 30 is the misery of the present. And then 31, he again underscores his integrity, lest any of them think the change from the way it was to the way it is was not because he had failed in his integrity. By the way, be very careful about judging anyone going through suffering. Be especially careful not to cast blame. You and I do not know why another suffers. We do not know. Job's friends should have known that lesson and learned it early in life, but they didn't know it even later in life. So they only added to his misery. But before the misery, let's look at chapter 29 and see the glory of the past. It'll make you sigh with Job as he remembers how things once were. His words are eloquent. Job again took up his discourse and said, "Oh, that I were as in months gone by." See, he's looking back. He's remembering when. "As in the days when God watched over me." Oh, I would love to know days like that when he and I talked together and he and I walked together. Adam must have had similar feelings after the fall. How great it was when we walked in the cool of the evening and there was nothing between my God and me. Job continues, "When God's lamp shone over my head, and by his light I walked through darkness as I was in the prime of my days. When the friendship of God was over my tent." Isn't that a beautiful way to put it? "When the friendship of God was over my tent. When the Almighty was yet with me and my children were around me." This is not a doting parent or a languishing grandparent. This is a grown man remembering when he had the 10 children still alive and could visit with them and even enjoy meals and celebrations with all of them around the table. "I remember when," says Job, "how great it was." I love verse 6. "When my steps were bathed in butter." I've got to swallow when I read that. It makes my jaws kind of push the saliva out there. "When my steps were bathed in butter and the rock poured out for me streams of oil." It was so good. Life was so great. All of us have days we can remember when there were such great moments. Maybe in more innocent days for you. Maybe before trials really reared their heads and grew horns. As you look back, you recall maybe your early walk with the Lord and your steps were ordered by Him. And each new dawn seemed to bring a fresh new touch with Him and His Word. Look at how he describes it. The young men. Well, let's take verse 7. "When I went out to the gate of the city, when I took my seat in the square," this is where the aging would hold forth. This is where a council was given. This is where lectures were delivered. The young men saw me and hid themselves. It's a picture of slipping back in the shadows so as not to detract from his presence. And the older men arose and stood. Princes stopped talking and put their hands on their mouths. Isn't that vivid? When we are in the presence of someone we greatly admire, as has been my experience on a few occasions, I inadvertently catch myself putting my hand on my mouth. Maybe part of the reason is to help me keep my mouth closed. What I have to say means nothing. I remember sitting as a student during my years in seminary, and not only was I studying under an enviable faculty and a privileged position that I never took for granted, but on occasion, the school would invite to our campus one of those Christian statesmen. I remember the first time I ever looked at Richard Sumi, who was at that time a board member and had not yet come as the chaplain and had done such a fine work at Richmond, Virginia, at Emmanuel Baptist, and then gone on to Wheaton and was a pastor at the Wheaton Bible Church. And I remember his coming on the campus was a benediction to the campus. And I could name a half dozen others, and I would occasionally just want to be near him, just to hear him, just to be in his shadow. They did that with Job. Job would come to the city square, not in pride, but perhaps carrying on his duties, his responsibilities, and how the young men would gather to hear his wisdom. Here is a man who could be trusted with riches, and he was significantly wealthy, but never conducted himself as above anyone. How beautiful to be around people like that, humbly wealthy. A man of great compassion and great generosity and benevolence, and his life was like the flowing of oil over the rocks, flowing into others' lives, and princes would even stop. The voice of nobles was hushed, and their tongues stuck to their palate. For when the ear heard, it called me blessed. And when the eye saw, it gave witness of me, because I delivered the poor who cried for help and the orphan who had no helper. I defended the defenseless, and I stood in behalf of those taken advantage of. And I did not forget those in great need. Verse 17, I stood for truth. I broke the jaws of the wicked. I love the way that reads. And snatched the prey from his teeth. Every once in a while, there comes across this earth scene certain people who capture our attention and have a command of life. And we long to be near them. He says in verse 25, I chose a way for them and sat as chief, and dwelt as a king among the troops, as one who comforted the mourners. One man writes, this verse encompasses every aspect of his role in the community, from leading the council in peaceful times to guiding the people through crisis and caring for the unfortunate. He inspired the whole community. But now, look at the opening of chapter 30. But now, and maybe Job stands, pulls back the sleeve of his robe, and exposes the boils running with pus. His lips are cracked and bleeding. His tongue is parched. His body is gaunt. The lines are on his face. And he says, but now those younger than I mock me.
12: But now, two small words that mark the moment everything changed for Job, when the blessings of yesterday gave way to the heartache of today. Perhaps you know that turn all too well. Here on Insight for Living, Chuck Swindoll is reminding us that integrity isn't something we abandon when life falls apart. It's what holds us steady when it does. He titled his message, The Passionate Testimony of an Innocent Man. 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Job is a model for exercising grace under pressure.
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11: Pro-family groups have a new warning about Netflix.
24: 1 million moms, a Christian conservative family organization, says the ratings that the streaming platform uses do not clearly reflect the content of the shows. OMM says, quote, children should not be exposed to this inappropriate content, and Netflix seems to be hoping parents are not paying attention. Moms and dads are being encouraged to keep a close eye on what their kids are looking at on streaming platforms and don't blindly trust the ratings. Michael Harrington reporting.
11: The WNBA is looking for a new commissioner now that Kathy Engelbert says she's retiring at the end of the year. Engelbert led the league for 7 years and was stepped down amidst an uproar over transgenderism. At issue is whether men will be allowed to join the league. The league's collective bargaining agreement states, quote, only players who are women are eligible to play in the WNBA, but it does not include any more specific language defining exactly what a male or female is. This is SRN News.
0: Denver weather.
8: Denver metro area will be mild and beautiful through this Wednesday. A weak frontal system, a dry front, has dropped through the region. It'll keep temperatures near 80 degrees today. It'll be a cool and wonderful night. Lows low 50s. Warmer this Thursday and Friday. Back to near 90. Mostly dry. Lows near 60. Up and down temperatures this weekend. Generally 80. Some gusty winds Saturday night into Sunday. Maybe a couple of showers and thunderstorms as well, with lows in the mid and upper 50s. I'm meteorologist Mark Huer.
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3: Today, Pastor Greg Laurie points out sometimes believers try to share the gospel with language the other person doesn't speak.
23: Well, say, hey, you heathen, let me say something to you. You're a sinner going to hell. You need to repent. You need to be washed in the blood. Then you need to become a part of the body and be justified and sanctified. Am I making myself clear? They don't know what you're saying. You're speaking a different language. We need

0: years, sometimes it seems we're living in some kind of weird upside-down culture where right is wrong, up is down, and sin is to be celebrated. We feel disoriented, like aliens on a strange planet. Well, today on A New Beginning, Pastor Greg Laurie points out sometimes people may feel a bit disoriented when they talk to us. He'll show us ways to find common ground, use common language, and capture their interest with our message of hope.
1: Years ago, we would go to a little restaurant for breakfast, my wife, Kathy, myself, and Jonathan. He was a very small, little toddler, probably around 2 years old, still in a high chair. And so we'd order our breakfast, and there was this one waitress that really thought Jonathan was just adorable. And she would come up, "Oh, Jonathan, how are you today? Hello, Jonathan." And she'd pat him on the head and hug him. And he looked slightly irritated, but he didn't say anything. He just had this look, and he was muttering something under his breath. What is he saying? Finally, she left. I said, "Jonathan, what are you saying when that waitress is hugging you and telling you how wonderful she thinks you are?" He says, "I'm saying go bye-bye." Go bye-bye. I think sometimes when we start talking, people are thinking, go bye-bye. We don't want to be that person. So let's take a master class from a master communicator, the Apostle Paul. Let's take a page out of his playbook on how to reach our culture with the gospel. By the way, these are principles that I've been personally using for 50 years plus of preaching. Though given in the first century, they're completely relevant to us today in the 21st century, because the answers to the problems of humanity are still the same. And so Acts chapter 17, starting in verse 16, we read, and I'm reading from the New Living Translation. When Paul was waiting for them at Athens, he was deeply troubled by all the idols he saw everywhere in the city. He went to the synagogue to debate with the Jews and the God-fearing Gentiles and spoke daily in the public square to all who happened to be there. And he had a debate with some of the Epicurean and Stoic philosophers. Then he told them about Jesus and his resurrection. And they said, "This babbler has picked up some strange ideas." Others said, "He's pushing some foreign religion." Then they took him to the Council of Philosophers, also known as the Areopagus, and said, "Come and tell us more about this new religion. You're saying some rather startling things, and we want to know what it's all about." It should be explained that the Athenians, as well as the foreigners in Athens, seemed to spend all of their time discussing the latest ideas. I'd underline that's interesting. Underline.

0: that comes down the street and have people say, go bye-bye. Okay, so if you're taking notes here, six principles on how to bring the gospel to our culture. Point number one, effective communication begins with a burden. Effective communication begins with a burden. Look at verse 16. While Paul was waiting for them in Athens, he was greatly distressed that the city was full of idols. He was just grieved to see the absence of the living God and in his place every conceivable substitute. And I wonder if you ever feel that way. I know I do. You know, when I look at a news site, it's so frustrating to me to see the evil in the world. But we need to reach the culture that we're in. Paul went into their world. The Areopagus, Mars Hill, was sort of the town square. He just went right there in the epicenter of everything. He said, hey, I was walking around your city. I was checking things out. And I saw that you have all these gods you worship, but there was one altar erected to the unknown God. I think the idea was, hey, in case we miss one God, let's just erect this to the God we missed, right? I want to talk to you about the God you don't know about, bringing me to my second point. Paul was culturally relevant. He was culturally relevant. It's called reading the room. Paul quotes one of their secular poets. Hey, you have a poet that says, in him we live and move and have our being. And as one of your own poets says, we are his offspring. See, here's our problem. As we try to talk to an unbeliever in a cryptic Christianese language that only we understand. We'll say, hey, you heathen, let me say something to you. Uncircumcised Philistine, let me tell you something. You're a sinner going to hell. You need to repent. You need to be washed in the blood. Then you need to become a part of the body and be justified and sanctified. Am I making myself clear? They don't know what you're saying. You're speaking a different language. You just told them to be washed in blood and be a part of a body. They don't know what that means. That sounded kind of creepy. Well, Greg, are you suggesting we don't use biblical terminology? No, I'm suggesting that you not assume that your listener understands the language you're speaking in. So break it down. Speak in a way they'll understand. That's what Paul is doing. Paul is a brilliant intellect, the greatest of theologians. He knew Roman philosophy, Greek philosophy. He knew it all, but he breaks it down in such a simple way. He says, I want to talk to you about the unknown God. So Paul now continues on with this message to these people, telling them how to come into this relationship with God, bringing me to point number four. We must preach a biblical message. Okay, yeah, build a bridge to your audience, connect to them, but ultimately, the power is not in a quote from a secular philosopher. The power is in the Word of God. That's where the power is. So we got to get to this. If we don't get to this, we've missed the point. God himself says of Scripture, Isaiah 55:11, so shall my word be that goes forth from my mouth. It will not return unto me void. It will accomplish what I please and prosper in the thing for which I send it. Listen, my job is not to make the Bible relevant. The Bible is relevant. I just need to let the lion out of the cage and let the Word of God do what it does best, change lives. So Paul's message was biblical.
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0: You know, I've heard people describe a trip to Israel as seeing the Bible actually come to life. Hey, everybody, Greg Laurie. And I've been to Israel many times, and I've led a lot of tours, and I have to say that's absolutely true. Listen, when you're walking on the same stones that Jesus himself walked on, well, that's something that's enriching to your faith. It's not just a travel experience. It actually energizes and enhances your study of the Bible. Think of it this way. It's a vacation with a purpose. And we're going to be taking a tour of Israel April 6 to 15, 2027. You can find out more at israel.harvest.org.
1: Step right into biblical history. Join Pastor Greg for a tour of the Holy Land April 6 through 15, 2027. 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

0: at israel.harvest.org. Well, today, Pastor Greg is offering some important guidelines on sharing the message of the gospel effectively. He continues now.
1: When you're talking to someone one-on-one, and understand the word preach, I know we're to go into all the world and preach the gospel, doesn't mean you have to yell. I've seen people yelling when they're talking to someone. And Jesus said, stop that. Just calm down, lower your volume, and say it conversationally. The word of God is still powerful even without an elevated volume. Just because there's power in this word. And you build a bridge, you connect to the person. Listen, if you want to win some, be winsome. You know, be a nice person. Be a friendly person. Be a loving person. And then tell them what the word of God says. And that's what Paul did. Point number 5, our message must focus on Christ crucified and risen. Look at how Paul closes the deal, verse 31. He's appointed a day in which he will judge the world in righteousness by the man he has ordained. He's given assurance of this to all of us by raising him from the dead. That's the message. Okay, guys, I built the bridge. I'm giving you the word of God. Here's the bottom line. Jesus is the answer. That was true in the first century. That's true in the 21st century. That's my message. It's Jesus. It's Jesus. Jesus Christ crucified. Jesus Christ risen from the dead. Jesus Christ ascended and coming back again. You need Jesus. That's what we're telling people. And that's what Paul did so powerfully. One last point. After preaching, Paul trusted God for the results. After preaching, he trusted God for the results. Look at verse 32 of chapter 17. When they heard of the resurrection of the dead, some mocked, while others said, we'll hear you again on this matter. So Paul departed from them. However, some men joined him and believed, among him Dionysius, the Areopagite, a woman named Damaris, and others with them. Now, this is really interesting to me. This is the apostle Paul. And what happens? He preaches to these people, and a handful respond. Wait, you're Paul. I mean, don't you always have a lot of people believing? No. Peter had 3,000 on the day of Pentecost, but look, the response of people is up to God. It's not up to me. I don't believe in trying to manipulate people into believing or arguing them into believing, because if they can be argued in, they can be argued out. If they can be manipulated in, they can be manipulated out. Jesus says, no one comes to me unless the Father draws him. So what I do is I share the gospel. I'll ask a person, perhaps, if I'm feeling prompted by the Lord, would you like to accept Jesus Christ into your life right now? And if they say no, I don't grab them by the throat. I don't pressure them. You got to just pray this prayer with me. No. I leave it in the hands of God. And sometimes people believe and sometimes they don't. Sometimes God wants me to sow a seed and that's it. Sometimes God wants me to water a seed that someone else sowed. And other times God gives me the privilege of reaping where others have watered and sown. As Paul said, one sows, another waters. God gives the increase. It's up to God, not up to me, not up to you. But look at how they reacted. Some mocked. It was a joke to them. Some delayed. They said, we'll talk to you about this another time. You'll meet people like this. Well, I'm interested, but not now. I don't want to do it now. I don't want to go to church with you now. I don't want to pray with you now. Okay. They can have that response. But sometimes you need to kind of press on a little bit more. And you need the Lord to lead you. This was basically my mother's response. Every time I brought the gospel up to her, she would say, I don't want to talk about it. I don't want to talk about it. I don't want to talk about it. One day I woke up. I felt so led of the Lord to go talk to my mother about her soul. And so I got in my car and drove over. She was kind of surprised. Well, what are you doing here? Mom, I want to talk to you about your soul, your relationship with God. She said, I don't want to talk about it. I said, today we're going to talk about it. And I'm glad I was persistent, because that was the day she recommitted her life to the Lord. And a month later, she was in heaven. So Sometimes people say, I don't want to talk about it, but they do want to talk about it. So you need to be sensitive to the leading of the Lord. And sometimes they say, I don't want to talk about it, and they don't want to talk about it. And by continuing to push it, you could actually hurt what you're trying to do. Okay, so some delayed, some mocked, and finally some believed. One of them was named Dionysius the Areopagite. He was one of the judges of Athens, an intellectual, a ruler of his day. He became a believer. Another woman named Damaris. She was disillusioned with the emptiness of the worship of false gods, and she too believed. So it wasn't what we would call a great response. But hey, it's what it was. And we read of the words of Jesus when he says, pray that the Lord would send out laborers into his harvest. It's not Greg's harvest. It's not your harvest. It's his harvest. So we say, Lord, you just reach those people. The Bible says, as many as were ordained to eternal life believed. So we just say, Lord, it's in your hands. I'm going to proclaim your gospel. I'm going to do it lovingly. I'm going to do it carefully. I'm going to do it in a way that's understood by the person I'm speaking to. And I'll leave the results in your hands. Let me close with this acronym. SHARE. S-H-A-R-E. Every one of those letters stands for something, and it sort of sums up what we've just read. S stands for sensitive. Be sensitive to the leading of the Holy Spirit. Paul's message began with the burden that God gave him to reach the people of Athens. So be sensitive. H, honor and respect others. Don't come off as holier than thou. As I said earlier, the objective is to build a bridge, not burn the bridge. So honor and respect others. A, arouse the interest of your listener. Say something that they might have an interest in. Talk to them. R, reveal sin. You know, you come to a point where you've said all these things, you've built all your bridges, you've told them God loves them, but you got to tell them they're a sinner. And you have to define what a sinner is. And I always include myself when I call someone a sinner. I'll say, you're a sinner. I'm a sinner. We're all sinners. Because sin means to miss the mark. You fall short of God's standard. So you have to tell them that as well. Reveal sin. And E, explain the way of salvation. Tell them how to do it. Tell them how to believe in Jesus. Tell them how to come into a relationship with him. Share. S, be sensitive. H, honor and respect others. A, arouse the interest of your listener. R, reveal sin. E, explain the way of salvation. Well, listen, God can use you. Oh, God will use you. But will you say, Lord, here I am, use me. Let me come back to a point I raised earlier. How do you become a Christian? You admit to God you're a sinner, and you ask Jesus Christ to come and live in your heart and life as your Savior and Lord. And he can do that right now because he stands at the door of your life and he knocks. And he says, if you hear his voice and open the door, he will come in. If you've never asked Jesus to come into your life, you can do it right here, right now. Let's pray. Father, speak to every heart. And if there's anyone here, if they don't know Jesus yet, let this be the moment they believe. If you want Jesus Christ to come into your life and forgive you of your sin, I want you to just pray this simple prayer after me. Just pray these words. Lord Jesus, I know that I'm a sinner, but I know that you're the Savior who died on the cross for my sin and rose again from the dead. I turn from my sin now, and I choose to follow you from this moment forward as my Savior and Lord, as my God and my friend. In Jesus' name I pray, amen.

0: 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And Pastor Greg, you write that the Bible exposes us for what we really are.
1: Right.
0: Now, that can be an uncomfortable truth.
2: Yeah.
0: But it's also important news for us, isn't it?
2: Yeah, it really is. You know, it's like those magnifying mirrors. Actually, in the book of James, the word of God is compared to a mirror, a man seeing himself in the mirror. And, you know, you think you look fine, and then you look in the mirror and realize, uh-oh, I missed a spot shaving. Or, oh, man, was this marinara sauce on my face all day? Or just, you know, I mean, it's important to check yourself in the mirror, and it's important to check yourself in light of the Word of God. And the Word of God is written to draw us closer to God. It will expose sin in our life, but it will also point us in the right direction to have that sin removed and forgiven. It'll point us to Jesus Christ. It'll give us practical truths and how to live this out in your life, and so much more. I mean, what can you say about the Bible? It's a user's manual of life. And that's something we need to consult on a regular basis, each and every day. And I talk about that in my new book that is titled What Every Growing Christian Needs to Know. I also have chapters on the importance of prayer, sharing your faith, being involved in a church, and a lot more. I think this book is going to be very helpful for you. Now, if you're a new believer, this book could really get you started in the right direction. If you're an older believer, you'll be reminded of things you've forgotten, perhaps, and maybe you will hear things you have not heard before that you need to know more about. So order your copy of What Every Growing Christian Needs to Know that we're offering for your gift of any size. Now, we could obviously charge you for this book, but we want everyone to get a copy. So if you only can give a little, we appreciate that, and we'll send you your copy. But others can be generous and give more. And if you'll do that, we can assure you that we'll take those resources you've given us and use them to help us continue to teach the Word of God and proclaim the gospel. As you know, if you listen to A New Beginning, we, on a regular basis, invite people to Jesus Christ. I don't know of any other ministry that does it at the degree we do it here. And it's because we think that a lot of people out there are just waiting for someone to show them how to come to Christ. I think, Dave, you could tell me the exact stat, but isn't it true that like 25 to 30% of listeners to Christian radio are not Christians?
0: Yeah, the stat I heard was it was either 36% or 38%.
2: Oh, even higher.
0: Crazy, yeah.
2: So think about this. Right now, as we're having a conversation about our faith, there's someone listening in trying to figure this all out. Yeah. Someone like that man from Ethiopia in the book of Acts that was reading from Isaiah 53, and he didn't understand what he was reading, and the Lord directed Philip to go to him, and Philip asked him, do you understand what you're reading? And the man from Ethiopia who was searching for God said, how can I unless someone shows me the way? That's what we want to do here at A New Beginning. We want to show people the way. We don't want to say, hey, just accept Christ. We want to tell them how to accept Christ, and we want to lead them in a prayer so they can accept Christ. And you know, if you listen, we do that all the time. Help us continue to do that. Order your copy of What Every Growing Christian Needs to Know for your gift of any size.
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8: With SRN News, I'm Bob Agnew. In Washington, Republicans aiming to try and reclaim a Senate seat in New Hampshire, and the man that will be doing it in the midterms is former Senator John Sununu. He was ousted from that seat when the Democrat, who is now retiring, Gene Shaheen, beat him back in 2008. He'll face off now with the Democrat in that state in the midterm elections. Democrats need to hold it if they want any chance of flipping control of the Senate in November. Flight data suggests a jet tried to abort an unsteady landing in Miami before the fatal crash this past Sunday, in which five people were killed on the ground. The NTSB says today it is interviewing the pilot and co-pilot to try and figure out what went wrong. Apple today unveiling its latest generation of iPhones at an event headlined by CEO John Ternus. He took over for Tim Cook on September 1st. More of these stories at SRNnews.com.
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9: We're seeing heavy volume in all of the usual places for your afternoon drive. There is an accident in the left lane on northbound I-25 before Orchard. A crash off to the right shoulder on northbound I-25 between US 36 and 84th. An accident on northbound Santa Fe approaching Dartmouth. And a stall on southbound I-25, the off-ramp to Colfax. I'm Vita Urbonis with traffic.
10: Denver weather.
5: Denver metro area will be mild and beautiful through this Wednesday. A weak frontal system, a dry front, has dropped through the region. It'll keep temperatures near 80 degrees today. It'll be a cool and wonderful night. Lows low 50s. Warmer this Thursday and Friday. Back to near 90. Mostly dry. Lows near 60. Up and down temperatures this weekend. Generally 80. Some gusty winds Saturday night into Sunday. Maybe a couple of showers and thunderstorms as well, with lows in the mid and upper 50s. I'm meteorologist Mark Huer.
10: Current temperature
11: 77 degrees.
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0: Did you know that Mark, for whom the Gospel of Mark is named, actually never identifies himself as the writer of that Gospel? So how do we know he's really the author? And does that affect the authenticity or reliability of this book? We'll find out today on Truth for Life as Alistair Begg connects the dots for us in the New Testament. Let's open our Bibles to the Gospel of Mark.
1: If you've done history at college, I will be surprised if you have ever been on the receiving end of somebody suggesting to you that we have every reason in the world to doubt the existence of Julius Caesar. It hasn't happened. In fact, they will have affirmed the writings of Julius Caesar without question. The closest manuscript that you can get to Caesar, 850 AD, well, what do we have in relationship to Jesus? Well, we have in Manchester University the John Rylance Papyrus, as it's known, because of the archaeological discovery. And that is a fragment of the Gospel of John dated AD 130. So that within a relatively few decades of the passing of Jesus, we have materials that confirm the writings of these Gospels. In fact, Robinson, who's an historian at Cambridge, says the wealth of manuscripts, and above all the narrow interval of time between the writing and the earliest extant copies, make the New Testament by far the best attested text of any ancient writing in the world. By far the very best attested text of any ancient writing in the world. Now, this is not some yahoo from Tea Bread University with a donut sticking out his ear. This is somebody at arguably one of the most significant universities in the entire world. His academic credibility is such that he's not about to make outlandish statements concerning these things. I don't base my convictions on the strength of his affirmation, but I do find it quite encouraging, and I hope you do too. But, says somebody, if that is the case, why is it that the New Testament documents are constantly called into question? The Bible outsells every book in the world and continues to do so. The rise of the gospel in South America and in the Southern Hemisphere in general is significant and compelling. Men and women continue to give their lives because they are unprepared to deny the claims of Jesus of Nazareth. And men and women recognizing this peculiar authority which attaches to this book resist it like the plague. And behind that is the activity of the evil one who in Genesis 3 came as the serpent to Eve, and what was his question to her? Did God really say? Are you going to base your response, he says to Eve, on a word from God? Did God say this? And the evil one, from then until now, is behind every attempt to undermine, to countermand, to diminish confidence in the verifiability, the accuracy, and the compelling impact of the truth of God's word. And don't let anybody run you off in the coffee shop by telling you about the discrepancies that exist between the manuscripts. One person in 1,000 may even know where to find those manuscripts. And if they were to examine them, they would discover that no discrepancy between the manuscripts has to do with the central tenets of the person and work of Jesus. It may say there were 3 people there. This one says there were 2 people there. It may say someone was standing up. It may say somebody was sitting down. But the manuscripts do not disagree with one another. When they unfold the story of Jesus of Nazareth, Messiah, Son of God, suffering servant, risen Christ, returning King. And the reason that people do not want to turn to the Bible is because they are unbelievers. And unbelief is sin. And it is sin which clouds our vision and prevents us from believing the gospel. Now, I take time on that because I think it is absolutely fundamentally important. Because in the thoroughfare of life, in everyday interchange, if you tell somebody, for example, tomorrow, that you went to church and they said, and what were you studying? And said, well, we started to study the Gospel of Mark. And they said, well, why would you even waste your time on that? What are you going to tell them? You're going to tell them, in the Gospel, I discover that Jesus loves me. In fact, Jesus loves me, this I know, for the Bible tells me so. They said, well, isn't that a children's song? Yes, it is a children's song. But the reason I know is because the Bible tells me so. So this Bible better be a trustworthy, reliable document. Because if I am basing my life, my destiny, on who Jesus is and what he's done, and this is where I discover that, this is of fundamental importance. It's not a matter of marginal significance. That's why I take the time on this. Because it is in this book that we discover the wonder of God's love for us in Jesus. It is in this book that we discover our predicament without Jesus. So that's the first thing. Now we're at the second thing, and, well, it's questionable whether we'll ever reach the third thing, so just relax. First of all, some general observations concerning the Gospels. All right? Secondly, what about Mark as the author of the Gospel? What about Mark's Gospel? Because if you read the Gospel, you will discover that there's nothing in the text which identifies Mark as the author of Mark. So I actually wrote as my heading, number two, my heading was, who wrote Mark? Because it doesn't, you don't go to it and he says, hello, my name is Mark and I wrote this. It's not there. You don't have it in the way you have in some of the letters. So why is it that we believe? Why is Mark's name appended to this? And has Mark's name always been appended to this particular Gospel? Well, in actual fact, the answer to that is largely yes. The earliest documents of the church identify John Mark as the writer of this particular Gospel. Every Gospel, as we said, is based on eyewitness material. And the early writers and the church fathers identify Peter, the Apostle Peter, as the source for Mark's Gospel. So that Mark has relied most heavily on Peter to provide him with the eyewitness details that have enabled Mark to write this Gospel down for the church in his day. After Peter is martyred and gone, Mark remains and Mark writes this material down. Now, if that is accurate, and I want to turn you to just one place, if you turn to Acts and chapter 10, you turn to Acts chapter 10, and in the account of Peter at the house of Cornelius, we have an illustration of Peter's preaching. And from verse 36, and I can't read it all, but this will just get you started, and if you're diligent, then you can follow up on it. This is Peter preaching. He says, you know the message God sent to the people of Israel, telling the good news of peace through Jesus Christ, who is Lord of all. You know what has happened throughout Judea, beginning in Galilee, after the baptism that John preached, how God anointed Jesus of Nazareth with the Holy Spirit and power, and how he went around doing good and healing all who were under the power of the devil, because God was with him. We are witnesses of everything he did in the country of the Jews and in Jerusalem. And then he goes on to talk about his death and so on. Now, if you just look at that, and then you turn back over to the beginning of Mark's Gospel, look at what you discover. You know the message, he says, you know what happened, beginning in Galilee after the baptism that John preached. How does Mark start his Gospel? He starts his Gospel with the baptism of Jesus in the Jordan by John the Baptist. Now, that would make sense, wouldn't it? If Peter was his eyewitness and enabling him to write as he did. Now, You're saying to me, well, I take your word for it, but I don't know where to find it. Well, I'll tell you where to find it. You want to go to the sources, that's fine. You go and find the bishop from the second century, whose name was Papias, who was the bishop of Hierapolis. He wrote certain things down. Eusebius recorded them for us, and these are extant documents that can be found in libraries. Okay? Here, in a big, fat New Testament introduction, which most of you are not going to buy, and few of you who buy it will ever read it, we have a quote from the aforementioned bishop. This is in the second century. And this is what the bishop says. Mark, indeed, since he was the interpreter of Peter, wrote accurately, but not in order, the things either said or done by the Lord as much as he remembered. For he neither heard the Lord nor followed him. But afterwards, as I have said, heard and followed Peter, who fitted his discourses to the needs of his hearers. Mark, writing some things just as he remembered, erred in nothing. For he was careful of one thing, not to omit anything of the things he had heard, or to falsify anything in them. So here's the bishop in the church in the second century, and he is writing for the benefit of those who are under his custody, as these men and women are seeking to live for Jesus, as they're being buffeted and as they're being threatened, as all hell is let loose against them in persecution, and as they are turning to the gospel records themselves, and they're in need of affirmation, and they are in need of support, they're in need of encouragement, and their dear bishop writes to them and says, when you read the stuff that Mark wrote down for you, you can be sure that although it's not written chronologically, it's all put down there, there's nothing left out that should be in, and there's nothing in that should be out. Indeed, you can trust it in its entirety. And it has been written by this fellow called John Mark. In fact, Mark, if you like, is just what any intelligent Christian should want the earliest evangelist to have been. What do you want the person who writes the first gospel to be like? You want him to be an imaginative, creative character? Tempted to flights of fancy? You want him to be what Mark was. Not an inventor, not a creator, but a conscientious compiler of the information. Not somebody who's sitting around saying, you know, I think if I did this, or I wrote it in that way, or whatever it was. No, this is a slogger, if you like. This is somebody who said, now let me remember again. When Peter came out of there, and then he went there, he said, hang on a minute, I'll give you it in just a minute. And then he wrote it down. And under the direction of God the Spirit, you understand the dual authorship of Scripture. It is written, Mark's gospel is written by Mark. It is written by God. God breathes out through human instrumentation. And as Mark writes in this way, says the bishop, he does so not on the basis of invention, but on the basis of compilation. And if you think about it, he's only as good as his source. If he is not the source, he's only as good as his source. And what does his source say? When Peter, the source for Mark, writes to the believers in his day in 2 Peter 1. Do you remember what he says? We did not follow cleverly invented stories when we told you about the coming and power of Jesus. No. We were eyewitnesses of his majesty. We were there. We were present. We can verify what is written down. That is why we are writing to you as we are. And if you imagine Mark, as it were, in the shadow of Peter by this point in life, saying to himself, this is fantastic. I love this stuff. One day I think I'm going to write some of this stuff down. And if I ever write it down, I'm going to remember what Peter is saying here. No cleverly invented stories, no funny stuff. Eyewitnesses of his majesty. That's how I'll write it down. And every sensible, intelligent Christian recognizes that that is what we want in somebody who's giving us the first gospel. Now, let me set you a little exercise for the hours of the afternoon, or the hours of the week. And that is not to play Where's Waldo, but to play Where's Mark? Where's John Mark? And you can take your Bible, take the Acts of the Apostles, that's the best place to go, and say, now where do I find this character John Mark? And I'm just going to get you started and then we'll stop. He lived in Jerusalem in a big house. His house was so large that they could have a big prayer meeting in it on the occasion when Peter was put in jail. Remember when the angel comes and liberates him and Peter shows up at the house of someone? He comes knocking on the outside courtyard door and they've been having a big prayer time to say, get Peter out of jail. Peter comes out of jail. Then the lady says, it couldn't possibly be Peter out of jail. Which is just like most prayer times, isn't it? That was John Mark's house. It belonged to Mary. That was his mom. He lived there. It is distinctly possible, but a matter of conjecture, that you will find this same house as the location for the gathering of the Last Supper. Possible. And it is distinctly possible that Mark, as is true of certain artists, has painted a little bit of him, albeit a naked little bit of him, into his own gospel. What? He painted himself in naked? Yes. Because I think that the character who eludes arrest in Mark chapter 15, by allowing the people to grab his cloak, but not to grab his person, and runs off down the street, Starkers, is probably Mark himself. So you're starting to like him even more, aren't you? He has a cousin who's rich called Barnabas. He has a lot going for him. And with his cousin Barnabas, he goes off with one of Barnabas's buddies, a fellow called Paul, and they go off and they do missionary work. Go find that. Go find where it was. What city was it where he bails out on Paul and Barnabas and becomes the occasion of disagreement between Paul and Barnabas, so that after that, Barnabas goes off in another direction and Paul goes with Silas. It's all in here. And if you look, you will discover just where it is that we discover that all of this resolves. And Paul writes and he says, I want you to get Mark and bring him to me because he's so helpful to me in my ministry. Isn't it interesting the kind of people that God uses? You know, if you were thinking of somebody who's going to write the foundational gospel, who would you go for? Oh, somebody probably Ivy League at least. If not that, we go down a tier, we go to the University of Virginia. They have a good English department after all. Maybe somebody coming out of there. No, just this character. It's interesting that he would be the follower of Peter as well, isn't it? He who knew what it was to bail out in the face of the challenges of missionary work, probably had his greatest sense of empathy for this Peter who bailed out in the face of the challenges in the courtyard of the high priest. Now you see, God knows always exactly what he's doing as he picks up people and puts them in places of usefulness. But the underlying factor was not the peculiar capacity of John Mark, but the underlying factor was the fact that John Mark had encountered the stupendous claims of Jesus, had come to trust in Jesus. His life had been transformed by Jesus. And it was that which caused him to go out and say to people, I have met Jesus. He has changed my life. Would you like to meet Jesus? He will change your life too. And isn't that really all that this adventure is about? Ultimately, at its core, the scattering of this congregation throughout Cleveland and beyond in the course of the next 7 days, allowing those who have been transformed by the power of Jesus to seize every opportunity to say just that. I met him. He changed me. You too may meet him. He'll change you too. And then we come to the first verse of Mark chapter 1. Father, thank you for the Bible. Thank you that while we do not find our confidence in the confirming aspects of archaeology and history and form criticism and documentation, still we do well to remind ourselves that alongside and beyond and underpinning all that which we read routinely is a vast and compelling compendium which reinforces that to which we give our childlike and often fearful affirmations. Help us then, O God, so to read the Bible and to meet Christ in it, that he might confront us with our need of him and that we might trust ourselves unreservedly to him. And then help us so to move amongst our friends and neighbors and work associates and family members so as to tell them this wonderful good news. And may the grace of the Lord Jesus, that same Lord Jesus, and the love of God, our Father, and the fellowship of the Holy Spirit rest upon and remain with all who believe today and forevermore. Amen.
0: 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The book is our way of saying thanks for supporting this ministry. We Will Be Changed offers insights into the description of the fruit of the Spirit found in Galatians chapter 5. 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That's the focus of Alistair's teaching in this short book. You'll learn important lessons like how to embrace the joy of your salvation, how God uses trials to grow our patience. 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I'm Bob Lapine. Thanks for listening. As we are finding out, the Bible is no ordinary book. Not only does it continue to outsell every other book in the world, tomorrow we'll find out why it's unlike any other book that's ever been written or ever will be written. The Bible teaching of Alistair Begg is furnished by Truth for Life, where the learning is for living.
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4: This is Kevin McCullough for townhall.com. September 11th is not a normal day on the calendar. Nearly 3,000 Americans were murdered by Islamist terrorists, yet 25 years later, retired Port Authority police officers are asking Governor Kathy Hochul and New York City Mayor Zoran Mamdani to stay away from the commemoration at Ground Zero. 37 Port Authority officers died that morning. Now their surviving brothers are pleading, please allow us to remember in peace. Hochul angered the 9/11 community by illuminating One World Trade Center for Muslim American Heritage Month. Mamdani faces a petition opposing his attendance, signed by more than 96,000 people, including grieving families. Both intend to attend anyway. Ground Zero, especially on the 25th anniversary of that dark day, does not belong to politicians. It belongs to the dead and their families, the cops and firefighters who walked into hell while everyone else ran away. They do not owe elected officials a backdrop or a lesson in tolerance. One day, one place, no politics. They've earned that. Let them have it. I'm Calvin McCullough.
5: Salem.
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7: With the Wall Street Business Report, I'm Bob Agnew. President Trump said today oil prices that have surged because of the war with Iran likely won't come down until after the U.S. midterm elections.
8: Shortly, but right after the election, because they'd like to have it that way, but right after the election, oil prices are going to be tumbling downward. They're going to be tumbling down, and we'll get them down. I think for gasoline, we'll get them below $2 a gallon.
7: An Anthropic researcher is resigning over concerns about irresponsible development of artificial intelligence. Jacob Coxon, who worked at Anthropic and OpenAI, shared his worries about unsafe development practices and underestimating AI's capabilities on the social platform X today. His post reached nearly 100 million people overnight, sparking widespread online discussions. It was a big losing session on Wall Street today because of tensions in the Strait of Hormuz. The Dow was off more than 400 points. For the Wall Street Business Report, I'm Bob Agnew.
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9: Oh, it's getting heavier. We got problems now in Aurora. It's a crash on 225. Northbound 225 before Colfax, that's in the right lane. Northbound 225 backed up to Alameda. It's adding a few minutes to the drive. And southbound 225 heavy getting past Colfax. Jamming in the tech center, northbound I-25 before Orchard. Crash, left lane blocked from C-470 into downtown. Take you about 30 minutes. With traffic, I'm Susan Thielen.
10: Denver weather.
11: Denver metro area will be mild and beautiful through this Wednesday. A weak frontal system, a dry front, has dropped through the region. It'll keep temperatures near 80 degrees today. It'll be a cool and wonderful night, lows low 50s. Warmer this Thursday and Friday, back to near 90, mostly dry, lows near 60. Up and down temperatures this weekend, generally 80s, some gusty winds Saturday night into Sunday, maybe a couple of showers and thunderstorms as well, with lows in the mid and upper 50s. I'm meteorologist Mark Huer.
12: Current temperature,
13: 79 degrees.
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16: 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Houses don't fulfill. Cars don't fulfill. Vacation doesn't fulfill. What fulfills? Jesus Christ. And He is sufficient.
5: Do you have the one thing that brings life meaning? Welcome to this episode of Abide with Applewood Today, a ministry of Applewood Baptist Church in Wheat Ridge. And today, Pastor Derek Jones, a member of our preaching team, continues his sermon from last time called Purposeful Persecution, taken from Acts chapter 8. And we'll pick up with verse 4 and the courage of the apostles in the face of persecution.
12: Therefore, those who had been scattered went about preaching the word. Church, how awesome is this? This is so encouraging. They were not cowarding in fear. The church was not fearful. The church was not cowarding. They weren't afraid to lose their lives. But what are they doing? They scattered, but they were preaching the word. They didn't go to these cities and say, listen, hide me. They're coming. My life is at risk. No, they're going into these cities, and what are they doing? Their heads held high, shoulders back, and they're preaching the gospel. They didn't let their circumstances stop them from fulfilling their great commission. They understood why they got out of bed. It's to proclaim the gospel that changed their life and allowed their relationship with God to be restored. They're now giving their lives, preaching the same message for the glory of God. And all throughout Scripture, friends, circumstances never stopped their calling. It didn't matter who was the king or the ruler. It didn't stop them from this mission. They didn't let their environment stop them. They didn't let their emotions stop them from their purpose. They lost everything. And yet they're still preaching the word. They're faithful to the call. And guess what? We are here today, church, amen, because of this, because they didn't get distracted. It's as if this persecution purified their faith. It's as if this persecution put in perspective that, hey, this world's not our home. We have nothing in it. We don't have anything to protect. There's no getting lukewarm. I don't have anything. All I have is Jesus. And guess what? You can have him too if you believe. And notice what else. I want you to see this about our Father. Who did God send out of Jerusalem? Ordinary people. Ordinary, the apostles stayed back in Jerusalem. The ordinary people, they got scattered out of Jerusalem. These ordinary people that just understood who Christ was and what he's done and desired others to have it. So often we think, oh, professional Christians are those who have to know anything. What is God saying to the church? How do churches grow? Us children going out the door sharing the gospel. You want to see Applewood grow like never before? May God give us this passion and zeal. It ain't because of me. It ain't because of the staff. It's because the church actually embraces the call that they were saved for. You can do it. Not only can you do it, you've been called to do it because it's not us. So we're filled with the Spirit. We proclaim. Satan was trying to put the church into flight, to tear the church apart. Instead, God allowed the gospel to spread throughout the world. Friends, may we embrace something. Sometimes God allows evil in our lives to get us to where he wants us to be. We see it all throughout Scripture, that God is even sovereign over persecution and difficulties. Maybe you're going through a really difficult situation. Maybe you've had someone just evil affect your life, but here's the good news this morning. God is sovereign over it. He is writing your story, and maybe he's using it to get you to another place because there are good works prepared in advance for you to walk in. Do we believe it? Sometimes God will allow our world to fall apart because he has a plan to use us elsewhere. Studying for this text, it's amazing to just think about the church in Ukraine right now. The whole world is witnessing this scattering of

is not causing them to be confused with their purpose. They're trusting in God's sovereign hand. And friends, I don't understand it, but you know what I can promise you, what the word promises? God's using it. He's using it. And the message of the gospel is being proclaimed in places maybe it wouldn't have at this time. God allows persecution to spread the gospel. Look at verse 5, point 2. The gospel has the power to transform any and all nations. Philip went down to the city of Samaria and began proclaiming Christ to them. This is what Luke does all throughout this book. He gives us these general statements, and then he gives us these examples of people. He just said they scattered and they were preaching the gospel. Now he's going to give us another example of someone who's doing that, and he focuses on Philip. Philip was a Hellenistic Jew, chosen with Stephen in Acts 6 to help the apostles. Later on, he's the only one giving the title of an evangelist. But what does Philip do? He goes to Samaria, just 40 miles north of Jerusalem. It's the ancient capital of the northern kingdom. If you're here for the first time, maybe you don't know much about the Samaritans, I want to tell you, there was a rift between them and the Jews. The Jews hated them. There was a century-long hatred between them. The Jews looked down on the Samaritans, called them half-breeds because they intermarried with the Assyrians. And in Jesus' day, the Jews would have no dealing with the Samaritans. The Samaritans wanted to help rebuild the temple, and the Jews were like, no thanks, you guys are dirty. We want no contamination with you. The Jews wouldn't even walk through Samaria to get from Galilee to Jerusalem. They took the long road around. I mean, there's animosity, there's hatred there. And here, Philip, because of persecution, finds himself in Samaria. And what does he do? He proclaims Christ to them. What does he say? He shows up. There's another kingdom where Christ reigns. He is the king. He is the Messiah. You can picture Philip going to Samaria and say, listen, the Messiah that you're waiting for, he came, he died, he rose again. It's Jesus. And there's another kingdom we saw with our own eyes. He was buried in a tomb, and after 3 days, we saw him alive. This is the kingdom. And you can picture Philip just filled with the Spirit preaching this message and telling the Samaritans, it doesn't matter who you are, the kingdom is for anybody and everyone. All you have to do is surrender to Jesus Christ. You can picture this message Philip is preaching, and now we know they heard this message before. Remember when Jesus was in the Samaritan village and he encountered the woman at the well? Whoa, what are you doing talking to me? One, I'm a woman, and two, I'm a Samaritan. And Jesus said, if you only knew who is talking to you. Jesus says, I'm the living water. I am the Messiah. And she responded in John 4, I know the Messiah is coming, he who is called the Christ. When that one comes, he will declare all things to us. And Jesus said to her, I who speak to you, and he. So you picture Philip preaching the gospel, sharing this declaration that Jesus is the Messiah. And look at verse 6. Not only is he preaching the word, but signs and wonders are taking place. God has given Philip the ability, this apostolic ability, to perform signs and wonders. And the question always comes up, why? Friends, remember, they don't have the New Testament. They can't hear the messenger and look at the Bible and say, hey, is he saying what's in the Bible? He's a real messenger of Christ. They don't have that. So this special time in church history, God is giving the apostles and now Philip the ability to do signs and wonders. Why? To authenticate that he was a representation of Jesus. He was his messenger. And what's happening? People are being healed physically. The lame are walking. People are being healed spiritually. The demonics, oppression are being delivered. What a scene. And revival broke out. Out of all places, in Samaria. Look at verse 12. The Samaritans were in one accord, believing and being baptized. Wow. And then notice what Luke says, something really important. Joy filled the city.
This village of Samaria, Luke says, joy filled it. As persecution filled the walls of Jerusalem, salvation and joy was filling the streets of Samaria. I mean, think about this. And people, friends, aren't just happy because they can use their legs now. They're just not happy because their son and daughter were delivered from a demonic oppression. Why are they happy? Because their eyes have been opened that this world is not their home, and their relationship can be restored with God through faith in Jesus.

0: Jesus Christ and live forever and ever. People are seeing it, they're being baptized, and joy is filling the village. Wow. On top of that, the Samaritans finally are being accepted into this new kingdom. There's no have-nots. It's the first cross-cultural barrier is being breached, and there is joy. As we study Scripture, friends, joy is always the response of salvation. It's the initial response of a believer to be joyful. It's all throughout Scripture. You accept Jesus Christ, you're now redeemed. Your relationship with God is restored. There's joy in that. And you get to live for eternity with Him. There's joy in that. Remember, we're going to see that with the jailer later on in Acts. We're going to see when Paul and Silas are in prison singing and there's an earthquake and the jailer gets scared and him and his family accept Jesus Christ as their Savior. Listen to how the Bible describes that household now. He brought them into his house and set food before them and rejoiced greatly, having believed in God for his whole household. The Philippians jailer's home is now described as being a place of rejoicing and joy. Remember when the angels announced the arrival of Jesus? What do they say? Don't be afraid. I bring you good news of great joy. Good tidings. A joy which will be for all people. For today in the city of David, there's been born for you a Savior. This type of joy should define our lives. It defined this village of Samaria that revival broke out. And this is should define our lives. Because our joy is not based on circumstances. We should be the most joyful people in the world, believers in Jesus Christ. And it has nothing to do with our circumstances. We should be the most joyful people. Why? Because this is not our home. And we went from an enemy of God to a son and daughter, all because of the work of Jesus. How can we not rejoice and dance? And not only should we, believers, be the most joyful people, no matter who the president is, no matter what's happening in our culture, but the church should be the most joyful place that people experience. Why? Because we don't worship because everything's going great. We're not here dancing in the aisles because life is good. Why are we worshiping? Because God is good. Amen? Amen. I pray for that. I pray as people not only come to Applewood, but any Bible-believing church, that the church would be defined as joy, unspeakable joy in the realities of the gospel. Reminded me of the first time I went on a mission trip with our church. We went to Trujillo, Peru, southern border of Peru, third world country. I was trying to prepare myself for what I was going to experience. I'd never been to a third world country before, and I remember getting there. And I was overwhelmed with the squalor and the poverty and the filth and the degradation of just the area. Everything was gray, dull, drab, uninteresting. We would drive around and we're there working with orphans and doing VBS, and we would drive around and everywhere, it was just poverty. They had nothing, kids for lunch. I mean, that's their lunch. They're eating trash. And this is everywhere. I remember thinking to myself, we had a service planned at a church in town that night. What is this church going to be like? I mean, life is so miserable. And I will never forget walking into this church and the music started and this place was standing room only and people were singing and dancing. Yes, Baptists, they were dancing in the aisles. They were shaking the walls of this little mud hut place. Why? Not because they didn't have any coffee. They didn't have Family 15. They didn't have comfortable chairs. What did they have? They had hope that one day they are going to attend the marriage supper of the Lamb. No more trash piles, but with God for all of eternity. And there was a joy that was only rooted in the eternal. May it be said of us. May it be said of us. This is what the world desperately is looking for. Houses don't fulfill. Sex doesn't fulfill. Cars don't fulfill. Vacation doesn't fulfill. What fulfills? Jesus Christ. And He is sufficient. We've seen persecution fueled the gospel to go out. We saw with the Samaritans, the power of the gospel can transform any nation. Lastly, the gospel confronts selfish hearts. Look at verse 9. Now there was a man named Simon who formerly was practicing magic in the city and astonishing the people of Samaria, claiming to be someone great. So here now, Luke introduces us to Simon. He practiced magic. This isn't the magic we think of like in Vegas with these special shows of illusions and sleight of the hand tricks. No, this is magic dealing with the occult, a relationship with satanic, demonic powers. This is the type of magic throughout Scripture. Something we might see today in the modern world, witches, astrology, fortune tellers, horoscope readers. So we say there's this magician Simon who's dealing with the demonic, the occult, but yet everyone in Samaria, from the smallest to the greatest, were giving him attention because he astonished them with his magic. So much so that they were calling him God. So think of Simon. Who wouldn't want to be called God? Everyone in the town is asking for his autograph. I mean, he loves himself some Simon. He's the man. And look at verse 13. Even Simon himself believed, and after being baptized, continued on with Philip. And he observed signs and great miracles taking place, and he was constantly amazed. So here, Simon sees the power of Philip. Now, Philip has even more power. And it says he believes, and he was baptized, and he began to follow Philip around. We're not sure what that means, but we know he was amazed. And at this point, it seems authentic, like, wow, Simon seems sincere. But then Luke tells us more to the story where we find out otherwise. Look at verse 14. The word of Philip's ministry reached Jerusalem, so they sent Peter and John to check it out. So the apostles hear, revival broke out in Samaria. And they send Peter and John there. And when they arrived in verse 15, they prayed for them to receive the Holy Spirit because the Holy Spirit had not yet fallen on them. And this is the same thing that happened in Acts 2. Remember, there were believers there and they believed and the Holy Spirit came. And here we have this other Pentecost. Now it's in Samaria where you have believers, but the Holy Spirit wasn't given yet. So the apostles come and they lay their hands and the Holy Spirit falls on those who believed and were baptized. So here in the text, there's a gap between believing and the Holy Spirit coming upon them. Many teach that this is a second baptism, that that's what's going on, and that today that you could receive a second baptism. But friends, we must understand the book of Acts. We must understand this is a unique time in history. This is a transitional time, the transitional nature of the book of Acts, and that the normative pattern without Scripture, convincingly, is the Holy Spirit comes upon an individual at conversion, at salvation, and they are baptized into the body at conversion. All right, well, Pastor Derek, why is there a gap? Think about this for a second. Think about the division between the Samaritans. The Samaritans and the Jews. Here God is birthing the church. Unity, there's one faith, one spirit, one gospel, one mission. Think if Philip would have preached and they would have just received the Holy Spirit. They would have had the church in Samaria and the church in Jerusalem, and easily still could have stayed divided, then worship on two separate mountains. But here, what is God doing? He allows the apostles to come to affirm their faith. And now that these new believers are grafted into this one church, where there's no more separation. So the apostles come. Now they submit themselves to the apostles. And then the apostles are saying, even though you're Samaritans, here's the good news. Receive the Holy Spirit. Why? Because there's one church and one faith. There's no more have-nots and have-beens. We are all one body here. God is preserving the unity of the church. And we're going to see that unity preserved throughout the book of Acts. Look at verse 18. When Simon saw the Spirit was bestowed through the laying on of the apostles' hands, he offered them money, saying, give this authority to me as well, so that everyone on whom I lay my hands may receive the Holy Spirit. Simon speaks and it reveals his heart. It's not about Jesus. Friends, it's still about him. He offers money to have the power of the Holy Spirit. He doesn't want the Holy Spirit in his life. What does he want? He wants the power so that his platform can grow, his ministry, self-centered ministry, can expand. And notice what Peter says. Look at verse 20. May your silver perish with you because you thought you could obtain the gift of God with money. Wow. If you look at this Greek, Peter usually responds, to hell with you and your money. It's a better translation. You can't be bought. You can't pay for the gospel. And then he provides some of the strongest language proving that Simon was not a misguided new believer, but he was unregenerate. He was lost. Even though it said he believed and was baptized, his heart was not changed. Look at what Peter says. You are in the gall of bitterness, and you are in the bondage of iniquity. You are still enslaved to sin. And in verse 22, Peter says, repent and believe. There's still grace. There's still hope. So when they had testified and spoken the word of the Lord, they started back in Jerusalem, and they were preaching the gospel to many villages in the Samaritans. They continue to go and preach the message. And when Simon hears Peter, what does he do? He doesn't respond by repenting and praying for forgiveness. What does he do? He says, you pray for me that I don't the judgment that you just spoke to me. Simon never showed. And then the story ends. We don't ever see Simon repenting. And church history doesn't speak highly of him. Many argue, church fathers, that he was the father of Gnosticism. So here we see, even in this new church, Samaria, you have this chaff brought into the body. We see someone who looked the part, supposedly believed, supposedly followed, supposedly was baptized, but he was not genuinely saved. It was still all about him, and the gospel confronted his selfishness. Well, Pastor Derek, are there other examples of this? Yes, remember in John 2, Jesus, the crowds were following him, and it says in John 2, they believed and followed him because of his signs. And what did Jesus say? Even though it said they believed, Jesus said he did not give himself to them because he knew their hearts and they were not genuine. They were following him for their own personal reasons. Sadly, we see this message being preached today more than ever. Even in the church in Samaria, Simon was following Jesus, not because he was the prize, but because he was a bridge to something else. This Jesus, he's a bridge to give me a bigger platform, a bigger ministry, more success, more fame. And Peter called it out, just like he called out Ananias and Sapphira. And sadly, we have this same message today, friends. Pulpits throughout the world. You want more power? Trust in Jesus. He's a bridge to that. You want more health? Trust in Jesus. He's a bridge to that. You want more money? Trust in Jesus. He's a bridge for that. And it's filling churches of people worshiping Jesus, not so that they could pick up the cross, but because he's a bridge for something ever. Friends, may it never be said of us. I pray for all of us that we understand that he is the prize. He is the final destination. He is not a bridge to something better. He is what is better. And that all of our hearts would be pure before him. When he looks at our hearts, he knows our motivation is because we love him and him alone. Are we happy with just Jesus? Is he enough for us? Is he? Has our lives radically changed since we encountered him? Simon, his life stayed the same. He just wanted more for himself. But all throughout Scripture, when people encounter Jesus and it's transparent and genuine, their lives change. Have our lives changed? Are we worshiping him today because we want something else from him? Are we here this morning because we want something from him? Or are we here this morning because he's all we need? Are we becoming less so that he can become more? Friends, when we encounter Jesus, he calls us to die to ourselves, to pick up our cross, and to follow him. Why? Because he is worthy. Because he picked up the cross, and his blood was shed, and his body was broken to have us back.
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11: With SR News, I'm Keith Peters in Washington. President Trump says oil prices that spiked because of the Iran war likely won't come down until after the U.S. midterm elections. Oil prices jumped more than 3% today, pushing international Brent crude past the $100 threshold for the first time since July as salvos between the U.S. and Iran escalated. A panel of federal judges is considering Louisiana's assertion that mifepristone, a key drug in the most common abortion method in the U.S., should not be dispensed anywhere but a medical facility. The case argued Wednesday before the 5th U.S. Circuit Court of Appeals is one of three making its way through the courts. On Wall Street, the Dow down by 405 points, the Nasdaq dropped 168. More details at srnnews.com.
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12: Heavy traffic trying to get through Aurora, jammed up on northbound 225. There's a crash on northbound 225 before Colfax, says the two right lanes blocked. 15 minutes from ILF up to that crash. Try to get over to the left side of the highway, save a little time. Tech Center, northbound I-25 before Orchard, crash there in the left lane. From C-470 up into downtown, take you about 30 minutes. With traffic, I'm Susan Phelan.
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10: Denver weather!
8: gorgeous late summer, early fall weather conditions through the rest of this Wednesday for the Denver metro area. Temperature 70s, cool, pleasant conditions tonight. Great sleeping weather, lows generally low 50s. Light jacket will feel nice for a touch Thursday morning, but your Thursday and Friday warmer. Highs back to near 90, still dry, still sunny to mostly sunny, lows upper 50s. Generally 80s this weekend. We'll see some gusty winds late Saturday into Sunday, and we cannot rule out some hit and miss showers and thunderstorms. I'm meteorologist Mark Huer.
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18: 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God just doesn't do the same things today as he did thousands of years ago. But the Bible I read says God has not changed. He is the same yesterday, today, and forever. Aren't you glad of that? And the same God who is able to part the Red Sea, the same God who miraculously fed Elijah for 3.5 years in the wilderness, that same God is ready, he is able to work miraculously on your behalf.
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20: 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The conversation starts now.
21: Hey, welcome, ladies and gentlemen. This is Gino Geraci. I'm so glad you're able to join me on the program. And again, this is the program where we typically take your calls and answer your questions about the things you care the most about. We have for, can you believe it, over 2 decades talked about God, the historical Jesus, the Bible, worldviews and world religions. And many of you who listen regularly to this program are aware that I was a first responder at 9/11 at Ground Zero. September 11th, can you believe it? We're coming up on the 25th anniversary. And I was on a national radio program this morning with Jenna Ellis, and we were talking about the Charlie Kirk murder, which, can you believe it, is 1 year ago tomorrow. And then 9/11, Friday, September 11th, we are going to now, and it just seems almost surreal to me that 25 years have gone by since that horrific event took place. And again, for those of you who know me, it happened on a Tuesday, and on Sunday, when the airspace opened, I, along with Skip Heitzig, who's the pastor of Calvary in Albuquerque, and met with Mike McIntosh, who is Horizon in San Diego, and of course, Franklin Graham. We made our way to New York and were able, because we were credentialed, to serve in a first response capacity that Monday. So literally 6 days had gone by and we were still in the rescue and recovery mode. And I'll never forget my first impression when I arrived at Ground Zero on that 15-acre complex area. And the first thought that came to my mind was how these towers had come down, and there was the stench of trash and jet fuel and death all at once. And I remember thinking to myself, how could something so valuable become so worthless so quickly? Now, I'm not talking about the lives that were lost. I'm talking about this edifice that was built and then it was gone. And again, the underlying ideology behind its destruction. George Bush called it a war on terror, but it really was something else. And let me tell you what I mean by that. I think that many, many people understood that this was a violent manifestation of Islamism, where there was a group of people, Al-Qaeda, who were willing to violently figure out a way to harm America. Now, those Twin Towers were specifically chosen to be the targets in their act of terror. The White House was one of the targets. The Pentagon was one of the targets. And of course, the Pentagon got hit. The White House did not get hit because brave people brought the plane down, unfortunately, resulting in their own death. And so, again, if you want to join me on the program, it's 303-873-1935, 303-873-1935. Producer Jim is happy to pick up the phone, ask you what your question is, and we'll make every effort to get your question on the program. And, again, it's 303-873-1935. Would love to hear from you. And so, as you can imagine, I've been reflecting on tragedy, whether we're talking about Charlie Kirk or we're talking about 9/11. And, of course, what I've been thinking about is that sometimes tragedy happens on a cultural level. And I suspect that Columbine was one of those cultural tragedies that affected America, from Maine to Louisiana to Florida to California to Washington, all across this great nation. The same is true of 9/11, and the same is true of the murder of Charlie Kirk. In what way? Charlie Kirk was murdered in broad daylight on a campus that was filmed and then subsequently watched by millions of people. And it changed the conversation just a year ago. Someone rightly pointed out that it served as a kind of Rorschach test, that people, can you imagine, you look at 9/11, you look at the murder of Charlie Kirk, and then you ask and you answer the question, what do I believe about what I just saw? And I'm thinking of the wicked and perverse statements around 9/11 and the death of Charlie Kirk. There were people who actually characterized September 11th and the attack on our country as something that we deserved. And there were people who almost unbelievably were making comments and posting notes that this is something that Charlie Kirk deserved. And you can imagine the uproar, the backlash, the firings. And so we as Christians have a wonderful privilege, and that is we should be able to hope to talk about tragedy, but not surrender to despair. And again, whether we're talking about school shootings, 9/11, Charlie Kirk, war, there are some of us who have suffered deeply personal losses. And so there are people who are listening right now to this program You're listening to this program right now. You've lost a loved one, a husband, a wife, a child. You've experienced a devastating car wreck. You have had a horrible issue that resulted in a broken marriage. We live in a world that's marked by sin and death. And so there are occasions for sorrow, but there are also occasions for telling the truth and compassion and repentance and hope in the Lord Jesus. Not for celebrating harm or exploring pain politically or spreading unverified claims. You know, I literally was tragically, again, coming back and looking at some of the videos from 9/11. And people are reposting 25 years later of people who literally jumped out of windows. And they were being filmed as their bodies left the window and hit the ground. And all of these tragic, tragic images. And somebody asked me about, have we become desensitized to these images? People jumping out of buildings, Charlie Kirk being murdered in broad daylight. The images, fortunately, we didn't have to look at the crime scene photos of a woman who strangled her children. But it grieves the heart. And so part of what the Bible does is it gives us permission to grieve honestly before the Lord. This is Gino Geraci, 303-873-1935. I'll be right back.
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12: Heavy traffic trying to get through Aurora. 225 runs slow both directions. A crash northbound 225 before Colfax. Right lane block jammed to Iliff. It's about a 15-minute delay there getting up to Colfax. Southbound 225 heavy getting past Colfax. Crash on eastbound 70 approaching 225. And I-25 Tech Center. The wreck northbound I-25 before Orchard in the left lane. With traffic, I'm Susan Phelan.
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21: and it's all too much, sometimes. Hey, welcome back, ladies and gentlemen. I'm inviting you to call 303-873-1935. If you'd like to join me on the program, I'm talking about, well, the difficult subject of tragedy. And again, part of what I wanted to be able to share with you is that, again, one of the realities of living in a broken world is that we experience difficulty and sorrow, but we have an opportunity to exercise compassion. And so, before we went to the break, I talked about, well, how can we, as Bible-believing Christians, of people who love the Lord, or people who walk with Jesus, how do we process these kinds of social tragedies like 9/11 and before that Columbine and after 9/11 the murder of Charlie Kirk? I mean, the list could go on and on and on. And I think one of the ways is to grieve honestly before the Lord. The scripture doesn't command us to be emotionally numb. We're given permission to enter into the sorrow of those who suffer. Where does that say it in the Bible? Romans 12:15. Rejoice with them that rejoice. Weep with them that weep. Jesus himself, of course, in that famous passage in John chapter 11, verse 35, says that Jesus wept. He wept at Lazarus's tomb. Now, what's interesting and has always been interesting to me is that a careful reading and an understanding of that word wept, it doesn't mean squeeze out a tear like, you know, you might see at that old commercial when, you know, it was the littering commercial where a Native American squeezes out a tear out of the corner of his eye. The text itself leaves you with the idea of sobbing in a kind of a convulsive manner. It's that kind of sobbing that seems uncontrollable. Now, what's interesting to me about that is that Jesus weeps even though he knows he's going to bring Lazarus back to life. Do you know what that means in part? What it must mean in part? That grief isn't a failure of faith. It's a fitting response to death and to evil. And so here we are a year later. Here we are 25 years later. And sometimes when I think about what I've seen, there is a broken heart. There's still an emotional response. And so, is it possible that tragedy, personal tragedy, can bring tears and confusion and anger and even hard questions? And the Psalms show that God welcomes lament. The Lord God, he is not offended by the wounded cry of a suffering person who turns to him. 303-873-1935. There's more. We grieve honestly before the Lord. We give ourselves permission to express our emotion. But also, guess what? The Bible gives us permission to call evil, evil. And we live in a culture and a society that's deeply offended when sometimes we point out there are certain things that are just wrong. It is wicked and wrong and evil. Remember, I'm using the term evil in its most fundamental and biblical sense. It is the absence of something that should be there. It's the absence of something that belongs there, that should be there, and is somehow missing. So when we're talking about murder, terrorism, cruelty, hatred, these aren't merely unfortunate events. They're expressions of humanity's rebellion against God. When the wicked man who burned a Jewish woman in Boulder recently, what he did was wicked. It was evil. But in part, it was a manifestation of rebellion against God. The same is true of all of the things that I've been talking about. Columbine, 9/11, the murder of Charlie Kirk. Sin violates God's holy justice, harms people created in his image, separates people from God. And so Jesus locates evil acts where they belong, inside the sinful human heart. You know, Christians have a different responsibility. You know, it's interesting to me, we as Christians, people who love the Lord, people who walk with Jesus, people who believe in Jesus, we're also given permission that we can respond to evil without vengeance, without gloating, without dehumanizing the people who have participated in the wickedness. Now, some people might, again, take exception when I refer to the brutal murder of children by their mother, that somehow I'm dehumanizing the mother. No, what I'm trying to do is remind people that people are made in the image of God and people have to be held accountable for what they do. Paul says in Romans chapter 12, verses 17 through 19, repay to no man evil for evil, or recompense no man evil for evil. Provide things honest in the sight of all men. If it's possible, so far as it lies with you, live peaceably with all men. Sometimes it's not possible. Sometimes people leave us with no choice because they are committed to a course of action that involves conflict, war. So imagine, again, we're dealing with ideologies. We're back to Charlie Kirk. We're back to 9/11. 9/11 didn't happen in a vacuum. It was ideologically driven by people who were committed to undermine the United States of America, Western civilization, Western democracy. Every historian, whether you like it or not, seem convinced that the members of Al-Qaeda who plotted, planned, and executed the 9/11 did so out of a deeply held belief that what they were doing was right and that who we are is wrong. And guess what? I'm going to suggest to you that what they did was evil and wrong. So, sometimes we have to call evil for what it is. And we can do so without becoming evil ourselves. If possible, so long as it lies with you. Live peaceably with all men. This is Gino Geraci. I'll be right back.
4: Evangel what? This is Ken Ham on a mission to call the church back to the authority of God's word. Biblical illiteracy is growing across the West. Now, many professing Christians simply don't know what the Bible teaches or even understand basic Christian doctrine. One study found that a quarter of Americans claim to be evangelicals, but the same study found that only half of them strongly agree with core evangelical beliefs. People are claiming the label evangelical without believing the Bible's core teachings. Why? Because we have generations of Christians who don't know their Bibles. This is a big problem, and the only way to fight biblical illiteracy is for you to get into your Bible and get your kids into it too.
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12: Left drive heading out to Aurora, eastbound I-70 jammed up with a crash. It's eastbound 70 before 225. Three left lanes are blocked, including that express lane. Eastbound 70 before 225, nearly crawling back to 270. It's over a 30-minute delay. There's a wreck on northbound 225 before Colfax in the right lane, and a crash in the tech center, northbound I-25 before Orchard in the left lane. With traffic, I'm Susan Phelan.
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21: Hey, welcome back, ladies and gentlemen. This is Gino Geraci. So glad you could join me. Yes, we're going to continue our discussion a little bit later on about tragedy, but I would love to hear from you. 303-873-1935. Let's see who's up. Nancy, welcome to the program. Hi.
13: Hi, Gino.
21: Hi.
13: How are you?
21: Good. How can I help you?
13: Good. I have a kind of, it sounds like a real simple question, but I think you might be able to elaborate on it for me. We were having a discussion yesterday, some girlfriends and I, about the difference between being a Christian and being a believer. If you could elaborate, how would you define the two of them, or at least being a Christian?
21: Well, again, when we think about that word, there's a biblical sense of the word. There's a cultural sense of the word. So think about the world in which we live, where a person calls themselves a Christian because of their family background, their nationality, or they go to church, or their values. Imagine you're living in a world where you go, well, I'm not a Buddhist, I'm not a Hindu, I'm not a Muslim, I'm not an atheist or an agnostic, so I must be a Christian. And it could very well be that they have this kind of cultural designation, if you will. A biblical Christian is someone who's repented of their sin. They've trusted their life to Jesus as their Lord and Savior. Some would maybe go so far as to say that because they have repented of their sin and trusted Jesus as their Savior, they have what some people call a testimony. And Paul talks about this in Acts chapter 11 and again in Acts chapter 26, where it says, and when he had found him, he brought him to Antioch. And it came to pass that a whole year they assembled with the church and taught many people, and the disciples were called Christians first in Antioch. And so that meaning, the biblical meaning, is that these were believers, but not everyone who names the name Christian is necessarily a believer. And even Jesus himself warned of like this outward profession. Remember, Jesus himself said in Matthew 7, not everyone that says to me, Lord, Lord, shall enter into the kingdom of heaven, but he that does the will of my Father, which is in heaven. And there's another place in the passage where a person asks Jesus, hey, what must we do to work the works of God? And Jesus said, believe on him whom he has sent. So a person can know religious language. They can even go to a church. They can do religious things, like let's say they have a Bible. Let's say they go to a prayer meeting. Let's say they go to a soup kitchen and do good deeds. But they still have a heart that's estranged from God. They've never been reconciled to God. So I'm going to suggest to you that saving faith is more than just an intellectual agreement. It's more than a cultural circumstance. It's more than just saying, I believe that Jesus exists. You know, the Bible says demons believe that God exists and tremble. So that's in James chapter 2, verse 19. So biblical faith means you receive Jesus, you turn from your sin, and then I'm going to suggest that you bear fruit of a changed life. And so, Nancy, that's why I like to think of, I like I said, I'm not opposed to the word Christian, like in Acts chapter 11. But I, because of the circumstance that we find ourselves in, often I will say, let's go a little bit further and say, what I mean by Christian now is a person who is currently following Jesus, that they've turned to him. And again, they've received Jesus. They've turned from their sin. They bear the fruit of a changed life. I'm not talking about being perfect. I'm talking about turning in a different direction that seems visibly to include the idea of obedience. And you'll remember it in 2 Corinthians chapter 5, verse 17, Paul writes, he says, if any man or woman for that matter, if they're in Christ, they're a new creature, a new creation. The old things have passed away. Behold, everything has become new, or all things become new. And so imagine a person says, I'm a Christian, but the way they think,

0: Christian has necessarily become a believer in the biblical saving sense. Now, again, 1 Samuel chapter 16, verse 7, human beings look at the outward. God looks at the heart. If we're going to be honest, only the Lord God himself knows the human heart perfectly. And so there's a danger. We, as Christians, should avoid making judgments about specific individuals on whether or not they're saved or lost. And so it's been my experience to take the person at their word in this sense. If a person says, I'm a Christian, then my response, not in a hopefully in a weird or wicked way, is, then can I expect you to act like one? Or I'm not a Christian. I'm not a Christian. And then you go, oh, then it's not reasonable for me to expect you to think, act, speak, or behave like a Christian. Now, here's the remedy. Paul gives the remedy in 2 Corinthians chapter 13, verse 5. Remember, he says, you should examine yourself to see whether or not you are in the faith. So, for us, I have no... It's not my job to examine you.
1: Right.
0: And it's not your job necessarily to examine me. But it's each person's responsibility to examine themselves.
1: Okay. Yeah.
0: To see whether or not they're in the faith.
1: Okay.
0: I hope that helps.
1: I appreciate that. That's very helpful. Yeah, that's very helpful. I appreciate you taking the time to explain that to me.
0: Thank you.
1: Well, thank you, and have a great evening.
0: Thanks, Nancy. 303-873-1935. Hey, love to hear from you as well. Yeah, it's okay. Pick up that phone. Dial the number, 303-873-1935. You know, again, I've been thinking about how I've been reflecting on tomorrow is going to mark the anniversary of the death of Charlie Kirk, Friday, 9/11, and again, how do we as Christians think about social tragedy, personal tragedy? Earlier, I talked about grieving before God, calling evil evil without becoming evil ourselves. And of course, remember, it's pretty important that we remind ourselves that we as Christians have a great privilege, that we don't answer evil with evil, vengeance with vengeance, gloating with gloating, dehumanization with further dehumanization. Beloved, avenge not yourselves. I'll be right back. 303-873-1935.
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3: Heavy highways traveling around this afternoon. There are problems. New crash up on the toll highway, E470 near 104th. That's making for a slow drive, jammed E470 both directions. Tough drive heading out to Aurora. It's over a 30-minute backup. Crash on eastbound 70 before 225. That is in the left lane. Wreck in the tech center, northbound on 25 before Orchard. And a crash on Hamden at Calvert Boulevard. With traffic, I'm Susan Phelan.
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3: 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Here's the kicker. 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
8: Hey, welcome, ladies and gentlemen. This is an invitation for you to call 303-873-1935. I'm talking about tragedy and our response to tragedy. I was quoting from Romans chapter 12, verses 17 through 19, where the old King James says, recompense or pay no man evil or repay no man evil for evil. Provide things honest in the sight of all men. If it's possible, so far as it lies with you, live at peace with all men. And then it says, dearly beloved, avenge not yourselves, but give place to wrath. That expression is an interesting expression in Romans chapter 12, but give place unto wrath. That means make a place in your mind to have a theology of God judging right from wrong. And then he quotes and says, for it's written, vengeance is mine, I will repay, says the Lord. And so when the Christian asks the question, well, then how is justice going to be served? Paul says to the Christians in Rome, God will make sure that justice is served. Vengeance is mine, the Lord says. So this doesn't mean that the proper role of civil authorities investigating crime, administering justice, is somehow done away with. It isn't like if a person commits a crime against you, that you don't charge them. If a person murders your child or steals your property or assaults your person, does that mean that legal authorities can't be involved? And of course, that passage isn't suggesting that at all. Now, again, we love enemies. Jesus said, love your enemies, bless those who curse you, do good to those who hate you, pray for those who despitefully use you and persecute you. And so when we think about love from that perspective, it means a willingness to do what's in the best interest of the person loved. And sometimes the thing that's in the best interest of the person that you love is to hold them accountable for what they've done. 303-873-1935. Let's see who's up. Carrie, welcome to the program.
9: Thank you, Gino. Hi. This is a really difficult thing for me, and I hope I can put it into the right words, but I have a dear friend that I've known for many, many years that her son had been battling with mental illness and just, you know, having issues. And in the last, you know, couple of months, they have, you know, really gone to their pastor and a counselor to help him through everything. And a couple of weeks ago, he shot and killed himself.
8: Oh, no.
9: And I know. I'm just sick about it. But anyway, and of course.
8: And well, you should be. Yeah, well, you should. Again, there's something inside of us that should immediately respond to the horror of what's gone wrong.
9: Yeah, so the thing about it is, I have to tell you, he was receiving counseling, and his mother had told me that after his death, the counselor and the pastor had come to her and said that he was really dealing with psychosis. He was dealing with demons, but they also got the sense that he believed in Jesus. And so the counselor said, okay, you're all over the place right now. We need to focus. Do you believe that Jesus is your Lord and Savior? And he said, with my whole heart, my whole mind, I believe that Jesus is my Savior. But yet, when they went to church and came home, he had killed himself. And there's so many crazy things going on right now with the case of the mother that killed her three children. I mean, psychosis, demons. You know, the pastor had said at his service that the demon won this battle, but Jesus will win the war. And that really just, you know, touched me so much. And I don't know how you feel, and I don't know, you know, his mother really believes that he did go to heaven, and I really, really want to believe that, too, and I just don't know what your thought about this is. If somebody's so, so sad and so hates everything so much that they could do that, and I just want to know your thoughts on it.
8: All right, there's a couple of things, and this is going to sound brutally simple, but let's start there, okay?
9: Okay.
8: A person goes to heaven because they have a right relationship with God in Christ. They're saved by grace through faith. A person goes to hell because they don't. And so now let's take in broadest terms. I don't know about the specific case that you're talking about, and I don't mean to imply anything other than this is what I think generally, okay?
9: Okay.
8: God doesn't simply judge a person on the basis of the last thing that they did, but everything that they did, their whole life. And so is it possible for a Christian, a person who's born again by the power of the Holy Spirit, to do wicked things, to do stupid things, to do sinful things, to do self-harming things? And I think that the answer is yes. So again, does that mean that you're not accountable for what you've done? We have to, again, remind ourselves, suicide is a grave sin. The lady who murdered her children, murdering your children is a pretty severe sin. So is self-murder. The wrongful taking of a human life, including your own life, listen carefully, offends God. It offends God's justice. And again, it's a temporary, it's never going to solve a problem. So again, it isn't about successfully confessing every sin before you die. Imagine a person gets drunk, okay? And let's say even they're the one not driving. They just happen to be in a car where a person is driving. They get in a car accident and they die. Do they go to hell? You yell at your husband, or you do something stupid, wrong, sinful, and then you drop dead of a heart attack. Do you go to hell? So is this the one sin that keeps you out of heaven? So my view is that the sacrifice of Jesus is sufficient for all sin. However, to your point, there is something really wrong when we keep giving people permission to act in a way that is so dishonoring to God. Now, having said all of that, remember, you're not judged by simply the last thing that you did. You're judged by everything. And so who knows the truth about this person? God, like I've been talking about earlier, right? Do you know the truth about this person's heart? Does his mother and father know the truth about his heart? Well, every mother and father wants to believe that their child has a right relationship with God in Christ, unless there's overwhelming evidence that that's not the case. And so, again, we're back to what you brought up. Is self-destructive behavior overwhelming evidence that you never had a right relationship with God? Not necessarily. And so, again, we should be kind and leave the decision up to Jesus, who will in fact make the right choice about the person you love. I gotta go, but yes. thank you for your call.
9: All right. Will you please offer up a prayer for this family?
8: Sure, thank you.
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13: 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It had to be taught. In his 1989 farewell address, Reagan warned America about the danger of losing its national memory. 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Reagan understood that a free nation cannot preserve principles its people no longer understand. Every generation must learn why America's freedoms matter, understand the sacrifices that secured them, and accept the responsibilities that come with self-government. Liberty cannot be simply inherited. It must be intentionally passed from one generation to the next. Because when we fail to teach the meaning of freedom, we eventually lose the will to preserve it. So, are we preparing the next generation merely to inherit liberty, or teaching them why it is worth preserving?
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21: With SRN News, I'm Keith Peters in Washington. The battle over Missouri's congressional districts has returned to the U.S. Supreme Court just 2 months before a crucial November election. Many Missouri voters are unsure which U.S. House districts they will vote in and which candidates will appear on their ballots. A federal appeals court panel sided with Republicans on Wednesday, supporting a new map backed by Trump. However, this decision was immediately appealed to the U.S. Supreme Court. A panel of federal judges is considering Louisiana's assertion that mifepristone, a key drug in the most common abortion method in the U.S., should not be dispensed anywhere but a medical facility. The case argued Wednesday before the Fifth U.S. Circuit Court of Appeals is one of three making its way through the courts. On Wall Street, the Dow down by 405 points, the Nasdaq dropped 168. This is SRN News.
6: The word on traffic for the drive home.
22: Heavy traffic this afternoon. We're slow on I-70. Heading out to Aurora, that crash finally cleared. Eastbound 70 out near 225. Traffic backed up but starting to move. Out on the west end, there was an earlier car fire. Westbound 70 at 6th Avenue. That's still blocking up the two right lanes. Tech Center Drive with a crash northbound I-25 before Orchard. That is in the left lane. From C-470 into downtown, about 40 minutes. With traffic, I'm Susan Thielen.
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24: Gorgeous late summer, early fall weather conditions through the rest of this Wednesday for the Denver metro area. Temperature 70s, cool, pleasant conditions tonight. Great sleeping weather, lows generally low 50s. Light jacket will feel nice for a touch Thursday morning, but your Thursday and Friday warmer. Highs back to near 90, still dry, still sunny to mostly sunny, lows upper 50s. Generally 80s this weekend. We'll see some gusty winds late Saturday into Sunday, and we cannot rule out some hit and miss showers and thunderstorms. I'm meteorologist Mark Huer.
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8: Hey, welcome back, ladies and gentlemen. Do want to let you know that I will be at Calvary South Denver tonight as we continue our study in the book of Genesis. I'm going to be talking about the compromised Christian, the story of Lot from Genesis chapter 19. But again, hopefully, love to hear from you. 303-873-1935. Lots of people calling in. Love to hear from you. Let's see who's up. Jeremy, welcome to the program.
3: Yes. Hello, Gino.
8: Hi.
3: I was kind of touched by the 9/11 deal. I was in Denver during that time. I just got out of the military, but I had a question, hypothetical question. With the people that actually had to engage on the plane to stop the horrific activity that was going to happen, and they knew about it, if they were Christians, they believed in God, and, you know, we're supposed to love our enemies and stuff like that, but they felt obligated to engage and stop, try to stop what was happening. And they ended up, you know, maybe harming the person, and some of them didn't survive, right? In that case, can a Christian actually engage in stopping horrific activities like that, and in the process end up killing the enemy?
8: That's not a sin. It's not a sin to defend the innocent. It's not a sin to protect people who are under threat. As a matter of fact, do you know who the very first human being who was killed around 9/11? It was a Jewish man. A Jewish man was on one of the flights. He was actually an Israeli former both bodybuilder and IDF soldier. And when he found out that they'd overtaken the plane, one of the Islamists stabbed him in the neck. Now, again, the Bible really does differentiate between murder and what we might think of as the lawful taking of a life. So the Bible differentiates between murder, manslaughter, or what we call manslaughter. So there's intentional murder and deliberate murder. There's accidental death that the Bible talks about. But the Bible also does give permission that human life is sacred. And so defending human life is honorable.
3: Okay. I guess that answers my question completely. I argued with that with myself about that because I was a soldier, and I just didn't know how it's viewed, and, you know, from different sides of the fence.
8: Yeah, you know, my son is a colonel in the Army. Now, again, even as a soldier, where you go, can soldiers illegally and inappropriately take a life. Just simply because you're a soldier, does that give you the right to kill people? No. The scripture recognizes that God has entrusted civil authorities with a real but limited responsibility to restrain evil, protect the innocent. And so we have to think about the just and lawful military context and a soldier acting under legitimate authority. I'm going to suggest to you can use lethal force when necessary to defend others or to resist grave aggression. The same is true. I've worked most of my adult life with police officers. Okay. Does a police officer have the right to protect a civilian from somebody taking their life?
3: Yes.
8: And the answer has to be yes. And so in Romans 13, it says, for others are not a terror to good works, but to the evil. Are you going to be afraid of them? He basically says, hey, look, people are given it literally says, for he is a minister of God to you for good. But if you do that which is evil, be afraid, for he bears not the sword in vain. In other words, for a person to say, I want to go kill somebody. And the Bible says, I'm going to stop you. Now, again, I'm not talking about me personally. I'm talking about a lawful authority assigned with the task, but also even just as a civilian. If you see someone at McDonald's or whatever, and they're trying to strangle somebody or cut their throat or shoot them, and hopefully you have the ability to stop it without causing grave harm to yourself. But sometimes people will put themselves in harm's way. And they're going, hey, I have to make a really hard choice at this point. Am I going to do my very best to stop this, even if it might result in harm to myself? That person is called a hero. Hey, thank you for your call.
3: Thank you.
8: 303-873-1935. Let's see who's up. Timothy, welcome to the program.
4: Hello. Hi there. Hello. Pastor Dracy. I just wanted to say, first of all, thank you for your consistent and continual labor, just for the sake of the kingdom. It's very much appreciated. So my question has to do with a couple of things that were mentioned on today's show. The first is that we have a big Bible illiteracy problem, which I would absolutely agree with. The other part of that would be examining oneself as opposed to examining others when it comes to who might be in the faith, which, you know, of course, I'm not disagreeing with the scripture, the passage that you quoted. I would agree with that. But I would also say that there are a lot of us that have kind of found that because of the Bible illiteracy problem, I would say, like, based on my knowledge and others, approximately 9 out of 10 people that we're witnessing to, who we're presenting the gospel to, in kind of a line of questioning that, you know, you might refer to as examining others, that when we ask the question, why do we get to heaven as Christians? A lot of people will respond by saying, because I, and oftentimes it has to do with, you know, being a good person. A lot of us ask, you know, if God were to ask you why I should let you into heaven, what would you say? And the person responds by saying, because I've been a good person, or because of the things that I've done, which of course is a misunderstanding of the gospel and therefore a false gospel. So my question is, would you say that asking questions like this would be in a way unbiblical just because it's examining
8: Absolutely
4: others?
8: Not. Absolutely not. I would say exactly the opposite, that we have an obligation to ask people about their soul, about their spiritual condition. You know, you think about Jesus himself in Matthew 16, where he says, who do you say that I am? He's talking to them and say, tell me what you believe about me. And remember, that question is personal and direct, but it's not coercive, and it's certainly not manipulative. And so And Peter talks to people about be ready to explain for the hope that's inside of you. Paul models that same in Athens. He listens to other people's beliefs. He observes their religious setting. He explains about the true God and the risen Christ. No, I have often and repeatedly asked people, hey, do you have any spiritual or religious beliefs? Hey, what do you think happens when you die? Hey, who do you think Jesus is? Hey, if you were to die tonight, where do you think you would go? But all of these questions, hopefully, are turning people to examine themselves. Hey, do I have a right relationship with God? And that's why we present the gospel.
4: Understood. Well, thank you very much. I appreciate it.
8: You are welcome. 303-873-1935. I'll be right back.
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22: Heavy traffic on the highways. We've got problems on I-25. Southbound I-25 between 6th Avenue and Alameda. Crash that is blocking up the right lane. Now, Tech Center, northbound I-25 near Orchard. Wrecked, left lane blocked. It's about 40 minutes from C-470 into downtown. Trouble out in the Golden Area. Earlier car fire. Westbound 70 at 6th Avenue. Tying up the two right lanes. With traffic, I'm Susan Phelan.
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7: Did you hear about the man who went through the great and destructive Johnstown flood? I have a pastor friend who went through it, and it was horrible. At any rate, this particular man talked about it all the time. And then he died and went to heaven. When he got to the pearly gates, he asked Peter if he could tell the story of that flood. Of course, Peter replied, but do remember that Noah is here. In heaven, what we did on earth won't be that important. Jesus will be there, and he did it all for us. A good thing to remember before we get there. I'm Steve Brown. You think about that. Share what you just heard with a friend. Go to youthinkaboutthat.com.
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0: Ladies and gentlemen, this is Gino Geraci. Again, do want to remind you that I'll be at Calvary South Denver tonight, right after the program. So church starts at 6:30. We have worship. I'm going to be teaching in the book of Genesis, chapter 19, as we continue to explore the story of Lot and his rescue by angels and how it serves as a kind of illustration, if you will, of compromised Christianity. So again, if you'd like to join me on the program, it's 303-873-1935, 303-873-1935. I understand that Jeremy had another question about what do I mean when I repeatedly use the term the historical Jesus. And let me tell you what I mean by that. So the historical Jesus means the Jesus of Nazareth, who is a real person, a very real first century human being living in history, his life, his teaching, his crucifixion, and then what the Bible says about his resurrection. So what I'm doing is I'm in my view, I'm trying to use the term to remind everyone that Jesus isn't simply an idea or a legend or a private religious symbol. And so in a very limited and proper sense, the historical Jesus asks questions like, well, did Jesus really live in the first century of Judea? Answer is yes. What did he teach and do? In my view, what he taught and what he did is faithfully and accurately recorded in the Bible. Was he crucified under Pontius Pilate? Well, guess what? Skeptics, cynics, and historians believe that that happened. Now, I believe that it happened because the events are recorded in the scripture, but also that they were affirmed by the church. So why did the disciples so soon proclaim that he rose from the dead? Well, because he did. There's a very famous theologian, I think maybe the leading expert in the world on the subject of the resurrection. His name is Gary Habermas, and he talks about what's called the minimal facts theory of surrounding the life of Jesus, what people agree to. And of course, what I mean by that is, does the New Testament historically and reliably tell us something about Jesus? The way the New Testament presents Jesus in specific public places, around people and events in a second temple period, is all of that true? Did it really happen? And of course, Luke says he investigated the matters that he recorded so that the reader could with confidence understand and believe what is being taught about Jesus. And you'll remember in the opening chapter of Luke chapter 1, it says, for as much as many have taken in hand to set forth in order a declaration of those things which are most surely believed among us, even as they delivered them to me, which from the beginning were eyewitnesses and ministers of his word. It seemed good to me also, having had perfect understanding of all things from the very first, to write to you in order, most excellent Theophilus, that you might know the certainty of these things wherein you have been instructed. So the Bible's claim isn't merely that Jesus is an influential moral teacher. The Bible teaches that he came from heaven to the earth, that he took on real humanity, In John 1, 1, it says, in the beginning was the Word, and the Word was with God, and the Word was God. And it says, and the Word was made flesh and dwelt among us, and we beheld his glory, the glory of the only begotten of the Father, full of grace and truth. So when I talk about the historical Jesus, I mean a real Jesus who lived in the Second Temple period, who was really born of a virgin in Bethlehem, grew up in the Galilee, particularly Nazareth, lived, taught, breathed, walked, was openly persecuted, killed, and came back to life. That's what I mean by the historical Jesus. Paul talks about that historical Jesus in 1 Corinthians chapter 15, where he says, for I delivered to you, first of all, that which I received, how Christ died for our sins, according to the scriptures, that he was buried, that he rose again, and on the third day, according to the scriptures, and he was seen by Cephas, then the 12, and after that he was seen, well, above 500 brethren at once, of whom the greater part remain to this present day, but some have fallen asleep. And after that, he was seen of James, then of all the apostles. And last of all, he was seen by me, as if one born out of time. When Paul wrote those words in 1 Corinthians 15, 3 through 8, about 23 years had gone by. 23 years had gone by. It was part of the living memory. Can you believe it that Columbine took place 27 years ago, 26 years and some change. 9/11 took place 25 years ago. The historical difference between Columbine and 9/11 is a longer period of time than Paul's writing, 1 Corinthians chapter 15, telling the world, I'm telling you what I've received, that Jesus lived, that he died according to the scripture, that he was buried, that he arose from the dead, and that there are people who saw him and that he had come back to life. You know, it's interesting to me, that little thought experiment, that the difference in time between Columbine and 9/11 is longer than the recorded events surrounding the life, the death, and then the subsequent resurrection of Jesus. So, what do I mean? Well, that he lived really for real, that he taught for real, that he died for real, that he was crucified, buried, rose from the dead for real, and that he is a historical figure, but let's be clear. He's more than a historical figure. He is God the Son incarnate, the promised Messiah. He is the Lord that everyone will one day stand before and give an account of their life. And so that's what I mean. A real person in time and history, conducting speech, interacting with people in Jerusalem. So, that's what I mean. Thank you for that question. 303-873-1935. That's the number if you want to join me on the program. And, you know, we've had some real, we've been talking about tragedy and we've been talking about difficulty. And, you know, it's one thing to talk about the theology behind a person who lives their life in darkness and difficulty, people who experience mental and emotional distress. And so it's really important that we understand that I am not a person who is suggesting that people don't suffer horribly, terribly from anxiety and grief and anger and shame and numbness and emotional overload, and they think that they can't handle it. And so we need to talk about that. Not just can a person who commits suicide, can they go to heaven? We need to ask a really even harder question, is why would a Christian so profoundly disobey God? This is Gino Geraci. I'll be right back.
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3: Jesus Christ died on the cross in your place. He took your judgment, your sin, and your death. And now God says, believe on him, trust him. The Bible says, if we confess with our mouths the Lord Jesus and believe in our hearts that God raised him from the dead, we shall be saved. Because he lives, we that know him shall live also.
2: Find out more at findpeacewithgod.net. That's findpeacewithgod.net. We're the Billy Graham Evangelistic Association.
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5: Crashes throwing up I-25 and I-70. Wreck in the tech center still there involving a semi north on I-25 before Orchard in the left lane. Heavy traffic up on I-25 at a downtown. The crash between 6th Avenue and Alameda in the right lane. A wreck in eastbound 70 at Peoria. Out in the Golden area, crash in an earlier car fire westbound 70 at 6th Avenue in the right lanes. With traffic, I'm Susan Phelan.
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0: Hey, welcome back, ladies and gentlemen. This is Gino Geraci. Thanks for joining me. The number's 303-873-1935, 303-873-1935. You know, I was touching on some of the reasons that people, participate in self-harm. And again, people self-harm for a lot of different reasons. It's usually not simply to get attention or rebellion, although that's part of it. Sometimes it's the idea that they want relief from anxiety or guilt or grief or shame or numbness or emotional overload or attempting to feel something when one feels emotionally detached or empty, or putting yourself punishing yourself because of guilt or self-hatred or trauma, or seeking some sort of control when everything feels chaotic or abusive or so much more, coping with depression, anxiety, post-traumatic stress, eating disorders. The list could go on and on, including being influenced by peers and online content or patterns that have become compulsive. And so some people think self-harm or killing yourself is going to make the pain go away, make the shame go away. And so the Bible makes it abundantly clear that your body is the temple of the Holy Spirit, which is in you. Paul writes in 1 Corinthians 6:19, which you have from God. So when he says, what? Don't you know that your body is the temple of the Holy Spirit who is in you? You have what you have from God, and you are not your own. So Paul argues that in a very real sense, there's more than one person involved in exercising ownership over you. And so self-harm is not God's good purpose for that person. It's a sign that someone needs compassionate care, not condemnation or ridicule. And so the Old Testament prohibition in Leviticus 19:28 occurs in the setting of pagan mourning and religious practices. So it shouldn't be used as a simplistic verdict against a modern person who cuts themselves or burns themselves. Or Mark chapter 5, which talks about a demonically oppressed person who harms himself or herself. Now, by the way, self-harm doesn't mean demon possession. Modern self-harm could involve spiritual or relational or emotional or medical dimensions, and we should consider all of them, and we should consider them seriously. But the Bible does not give people permission to kill themselves. God is the creator, the rightful Lord of life. Human beings do not possess absolute authority over their own lives. Deuteronomy 32:39. See now that I, even I am he. There's no God beside me or with me. I kill, I make alive, I wound, and I heal. Neither is there any that can deliver out of my hand. the scripture records suicides. Saul's death in 1 Samuel chapter 31. Ahithophel in 2 Samuel 17. Jude, or Judas in Matthew 27, 5. But those mentions aren't with approval. And the context speaks of despair and shame and defeat and sin. These aren't models to emulate. And murder's forbidden, even self-murder, because human beings are made in the image of God. And I was thinking about this. There was a story that's making headlines. There was a surrogate who refused abortion. She was taking her fight to the Supreme Court for a baby's life. Now, apparently there was this lady who had agreed to a homosexual couple to bear a child and give birth to that child. Now, here's the twist. The unborn baby was diagnosed with a devastating heart problem. And so this person, an Alaskan cardiac nurse named McKenna West, she filed an emergency application on Wednesday asking Justice Elena Kagan

0: She ran away. She ran to Texas for sanctuary. And by the way, I don't know if this is important to the story, but McKenna West is a black woman, a woman of color. She runs to Texas. She gives birth to this child who has a rare syndrome called HLHS. It's hypoplastic left heart syndrome, where the left side of the heart is severely underdeveloped. And they operated on the child, saved the child. This woman refused to kill that child. She couldn't bring herself to kill that child. And when she learned that treatment was available for that child, she filed for a remedy, a legal remedy. She offered to raise the child herself or arrange an adoption. Her attorneys alleged that West was then warned that if she continued in the pregnancy, that she would be subject to $250,000 in financial penalties. And the two homosexuals turned to the California court to establish their legal rights as the baby's parents. West argued the case belonged in Alaska under the surrogacy agreement and said she appeared in a California court to challenge the court's jurisdiction. Now think about what's going on. Think about the moral implications of this case. Think about a woman who's bravely saying no. You know, this reminds me of the woman who murdered. She confessed to murdering her 8-month-old child. Can you imagine if she in Massachusetts had just simply agreed to abort the baby 9 months earlier? In the 8th or 9th month of pregnancy, there would be no legal liabilities whatsoever. This is the wicked world we're walking in right now. These are the challenges that we face. These are the decisions that we have to talk about. This is Gino Geraci. I'll be right back.
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2: Latinos are moving away from religion.
3: According to an Axios review of numbers from the Public Religion Research Institute, the percentage of Hispanic Americans identifying as religiously unaffiliated has risen steadily from 18% in 2013 to 23% in 2025. Among Catholic Latinos, the declines have been historic. The share of Latino adults identifying as Catholic plummeted from 67% in 2010 to 43% in 2022. The number of Protestant Hispanics has stayed about level. Michael Harrington reporting.
2: Divorce is a hot topic on social media these days. A growing number of people, majority of them women, are sharing unvarnished divorce stories, both offering and seeking advice. Marriage has been in decline in the U.S. for decades, while divorce and cohabitation have become much more common. On TikTok, content that delves into marital woes has been dubbed divorce talk. This is SRN News.
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5: Crashes throwing up I-25 and I-70. Wreck in the tech center still there involving a semi north on I-25 before Orchard in the left lane. Heavy traffic up on I-25 at a downtown. The crash between 6th Avenue and Alameda in the right lane. A wreck in eastbound 70 at Peoria. Out in the Golden area, crash in an earlier car fire westbound 70 at 6th Avenue in the right lanes. With traffic, I'm Susan Thielen.
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5: Hey, welcome back. Do want to remind you, I'll be at Calvary, South Denver tonight, teaching in Genesis chapter 19. And, you know, I want to just remind you that every once in a while, brave people need to do what's right. You know, the Bible generally calls believers to respect lawful governing authority, Romans 13. But when a human command directly requires disobedience to God, Scripture declares that God's authority is higher. Biblical civil disobedience is not personal vengeance. It's not violence. It's not a disregard for the law. It's a faithful obedience to the Lord. Listen carefully, with a willingness to accept the consequences. You know, I think of Exodus chapter 1, where Pharaoh orders the Hebrew midwives to kill newborn Israeli boys. And they refuse. Not because they feared Pharaoh, but because they feared God, preserving innocent lives despite the king's command. It says in Exodus 1:17, but the midwives feared God and did not do as the king of Egypt had commanded, but they let the boys live. And so their refusal was directed against a specific command to commit murder. It wasn't against all civil authority. And God approved their fear of him and dealt with them. Rahab, of course, hid the Israeli spies. In Hebrews chapter 11, verse 31, the writer of Hebrews says, by faith, Rahab the harlot didn't perish along with those who were disobedient after she welcomed the spies in peace. And of course, that story is told in Joshua chapter 2, which includes the deception of the authorities. Now, the scripture records that. It doesn't explicitly commend the deception, but what the New Testament says about her faith and her reception and protection of God's people is admirable. Now, I'm going to suggest to you that the count shouldn't serve as a general permission to lie, but it shows God's mercy towards a repentant woman who says, I am going to identify with the plan of God and the people of God. And of course, Daniel continued to pray, even when Nebuchadnezzar told him not to. Shadrach, Meshach, and Abednego refused to bow down. And of course, their example shows that no state has the rightful authority to compel idolatry. And of course, in the New Testament, the apostles continued to preach the Lord Jesus, even when the powers that be said, you should stop. And so these examples don't authorize vigilantism, revenge, or violence, but rather it points us to the fact that sometimes, we have to go the extra mile. We have to do the right thing. We have to say no to that which is wicked and evil. This is Gino Geraci. Thanks for joining me.

0: Breakpoint, a daily look in an ever-changing culture through the lens of unchanging truth. For the Colson Center, I'm John Stone Street. President Trump's recent executive order not only renamed Lake Ontario to Lake America, it changed how millions of Americans remember what the Great Lakes are. And Hames just doesn't have the same ring to it as Holmes. So far, President Trump has also renamed mountains and military bases and even floated renaming the Strait of Hormuz as the Trump Strait. Now, political renaming is not new, of course, not for either side of the political aisle. As Bill Maher joked last week in his opening monologue to Real Time, quote, "The liberals say you can't just go around changing things to fit your political agenda. Just ask any Latinx birthing person." Yes, things are renamed all the time. Sometimes they reflect the ideological shifts of a culture. Other times they reflect the growing ego of a leader. In recent years, mountains have been renamed and then renamed again, as have streets and holidays and food products and sports teams. More drastic and more consequential is renaming babies as fetuses, men as women, mothers as birthing persons, and the vast majority of everyone who ever lived as cisgender. And that's because there is a real power in naming things, and especially people. The more important the thing named, the more consequential the naming is. A name, in other words, is more than just a random label. Names frame how things are seen and understood. And this is an arena of thought where a postmodern analysis comes close, but ultimately misses. The influential German philosopher Martin Heidegger had a profound impact on how later postmodern philosophers would understand language and reality. He proposed that humans could not really access reality outside of our language. Quite memorably, in an essay that was titled Language, Heidegger wrote this, quote, "In the naming, the things named are called into their thinging. Thinging, they unfold world in which things abide, and so are the abiding ones." End quote. The postmodernists that he influenced took this notion even further, that our language does not merely describe reality, it actually creates reality. Jacques Derrida famously said that there's nothing beyond the text. Reality is only what we describe. And of course, it's true that our words are incredibly powerful. What we call things, what we call people or pets, really tends to stick. Think of how powerful it is to name a day to ourselves as being either hard or blessed. What we name our children, what we nickname our spouse, becomes more than just a mere identifier for them. It becomes, in a very real sense, who they are. Perhaps the best example is how a name invented by an oldest grandchild, an otherwise random sound, maybe like Babbo, becomes what a grandparent is called for the rest of their lives. What the postmodern has missed in all this is that there is an actual reality beyond our words. Yes, our words do have creative power, but that's only because we're made in the image of God, whose words brought reality into existence. The power of our words reflects, in fact, the order of reality. We name our pets. Our pets do not name us. We name the forests and the lakes and the oceans where animals live. It's not the other way around. Because names matter, we should always take the God-given task of naming seriously. But at the same time, we should never think that we can rename reality into something else. We play our language games, demanding pronouns, calling good evil and evil good, or denying that there's a real world beyond our words. But in the end, it is always and only God's words that ultimately determine what is good, and what is true. For the Colson Center, I'm John Stone Street with Breakpoint.
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8: Ronald Reagan understood that preserving liberty required more than defending it. It had to be taught. In his 1989 farewell address, Reagan warned America about the danger of losing its national memory. If we forget what we did, we won't know who we are. Reagan understood that a free nation cannot preserve principles its people no longer understand. Every generation must learn why America's freedoms matter, understand the sacrifices that secured them, and accept the responsibilities that come with self-government. Liberty cannot be simply inherited. It must be intentionally passed from one generation to the next. Because when we fail to teach the meaning of freedom, we eventually lose the will to preserve it. So, are we preparing the next generation merely to inherit liberty, or teaching them why it is worth preserving?
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17: With SRN News, I'm Keith Peters in Washington. 5 members of a cleaning crew were wrapping up their shift when they were killed as an Amazon cargo jet plowed into their van at the Miami airport. A lawyer for one of the victims, Joel Rodriguez Naranjo, filed the wrongful death lawsuit Wednesday. The crew worked for Professional Ocean Service Corporation, which has cleaned planes at the airport for 15 years. The battle over Missouri's congressional districts has returned to the U.S. Supreme Court just 2 months before a crucial November election. Many Missouri voters are unsure which U.S. House districts they'll vote in and which candidates will appear on their ballots. A federal appeals court panel sided with Republicans on Wednesday, supporting a new map backed by President Trump. On Wall Street, the Dow down by 405 points, the Nasdaq dropped 168. This is SRN News.
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19: Heavy traffic on I-25, north on I-25, Tech Center before Orchard. Crash in the left lane. That northbound drive, C-470 into downtown, take you about 30 minutes. A southbound I-25 had a problem between 6th Avenue and Alameda, clear. Crowded back past I-70, that's starting to move a little bit better. Crash out west, westbound 70 at 6th Avenue, that's over in the right lane. With traffic, I'm Susan Thielen.
20: Denver weather.
21: Gorgeous late summer, early fall weather conditions through the rest of this Wednesday for the Denver metro area. Temperature 70s, cool, pleasant conditions tonight. Great sleeping weather, lows generally low 50s. Light jacket will feel nice for a touch Thursday morning, but your Thursday and Friday warmer. Highs back to near 90, still dry, still sunny to mostly sunny, lows upper 50s. Generally 80s this weekend. We'll see some gusty winds late Saturday into Sunday, and we cannot rule out some hit and miss showers and thunderstorms. I'm meteorologist Mark Cure.
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26: Accusations will come. And some of the most deepest burning accusations come to an area of your life where you are absolutely a man or a woman of integrity in that area. Doesn't that make sense? Where the wildest accusations, the ones that no one should ever believe, are right to the, it's just like a shot to the arrow to the heart. Of your integrity, of your character, your name, how you're known, your reputation. And of course, that's going to provoke, like, well, what do you mean? How could you say such a thing? You know, it's going to provoke these things, and how careful we need to be, because they will come. The Bible says that the devil is the accuser of the brethren. He accuses us before the throne of God day and night.